I don't feel like I'm in bondage. I'm not doing what I do for God to get somebody's merit. I serve the Lord because of what He's done for me and because of who He is. I serve the Lord because of, not in order to. Look what the Bible says in Isaiah chapter 45 before we go back to the sixth chapter. The Lord speaks of Himself and He says in verse 18, "For thus saith the Lord that created the heavens, God Himself that formed the earth and made it. He hath established it. He created it not in vain. He formed it to be inhabited. I am the Lord and there is none else. I have not spoken in secret in a dark place of the earth. I said not unto the seed of Jacob, seek ye me in vain. I, the Lord, speak righteousness. I declare things that are right. Assemble yourselves and come. Draw near together. Ye that are escaped of the nations, they have no knowledge that have set up the wood of their graven image and pray unto a God that cannot save. Tell ye and bring them near. Yea, let them take counsel together. Who hath declared this from ancient time? Who hath told it from that time? Have not I the Lord, and there is no God else beside me? A just God and a Savior, there's none beside me. Look unto me and be ye saved, all the ends of the earth, for I am God and there is none else. I have sworn to myself, the word is gone out of my mouth in righteousness and shall not return, that unto me every knee shall bow and every tongue shall swear." He said, "I am God and there is none else." I want to ask you something. How big is your God? People talk about folks' faith. Look, faith is defined in Hebrews chapter 12. It's described in Hebrews chapter 11 as the substance of things hoped for, the evidence of things not seen. It's defined in Hebrews chapter 12, looking unto Jesus. Looking unto Jesus. When you see God for who He is, when our vision of God is right, then you're going to believe that that God can do all things. It's not about finding what we ought to do out there. It's finding what we ought to do when we see the Lord high, exalted, and lifted up. That's what it's about. Do you see Him holy, exalted, high, and lifted up? May God help us here. May God help us. Isaiah chapter 6, a troubled prophet, this messianic messenger, goes into the temple. In the year that King Uzziah died, I saw also the Lord sitting upon a throne. I love that. Circle that word throne. Look, the reins of the world, the reins of the universe are still in God's hands. He hasn't gotten shaky at all. It doesn't really make any difference who wins the presidency of the United States. God is still on the throne. When Bill Clinton was elected for a second term, I think some Christians thought the Lord was on vacation. God is still on the throne. He saw Him seated, not scrambling about, seated upon a throne, high and lifted up, and His train filled the temple. That train was what a king would wear, and the longer the train, the more royal and regal the king. Isaiah says, "I see the Lord, and His train is like nothing I've never seen. It completely fills the temple." And the Bible says above it stood seraphims, the only time it's used. This seraph is the singular, seraphims the plural. Seraphims, each one had six wings, with twain he covered his face. Think of that. Not to look upon God's glory. With twain he covered his feet. Think of that. The humility in God's presence. And with twain he did fly. And one cried unto another and said, "Holy, holy, holy, thrice holy. Holy God the Father, holy God the Son, holy God the Holy Spirit. Holy, holy, holy is the Lord of hosts. The whole earth is full of His glory." When I see people with this so-called praise music, and I see these praise bands, I pity them. I pity them. I pity them because they have such a small God. They do not see the Lord high and lifted up. They do not see a God who is holy before whom you take your shoes off. They don't see a God before whom they ought to bow with bowed heads. They've lost sight of our God and who He is. And who do you think ought to be letting this unbelieving world know who God truly is?
Those of us who say we believe the Bible. Because the Bible is our source of knowledge about God. May God help us. The Bible says that one cried unto another, "Holy, holy, holy is the Lord of hosts. The whole earth is full of His glory." And the post of the door moved at the voice of him that cried, and the house was filled with smoke. The place was shaken by the presence of God. I wish I could just stay here and over take one scenario after another and say, "Is this what you're dealing with?" He said, "I don't know what to do." You say, "I'm having a problem with my son." Get the right vision of God. God will tell you what to do about your boy. You say, "What do you mean?" Jesus said in John chapter 2 and verse 25, He knew what was in man. We don't learn about men studying men. We learn about men knowing God. You say, I've got decisions to make in this church, and I'm trying to weigh it out. Don't weigh it out. Pray it out. Look, see the Lord, high, holy, exalted, lifted up, and God will show you what steps to take. You say, "Is that really?" That's Christian. That's Christian. And by the way, in His presence is fullness of joy. We'll talk about that in a moment. Sometimes I just want to stand up and say, "Where's the joy Jesus promised?" It's in Jesus. Not in all this trapping that we add to the Lord Jesus. It's in the Lord Jesus Christ. Our vision of God. You take anything people want to discuss. And I'm sure, and I love every person that's on this program. I love them all. I love them all. And we're all teachable. I believe any man that wants to be used of God is teachable. I remember one of my spiritual fathers, Dr. Frank Sells, who was in his 80s, a Presbyterian. Many of you know Dr. Sells. If Brother Mattingly's here, Brother Mattingly's the man to encourage him to do this. Dr. Sells was in his 80s. He's a Presbyterian. And Brother Mattingly talked to him about following Christ in baptism, by immersion, and becoming a Baptist, joining a Baptist church. Dr. Sells, a man that loved God. Dr. Sells says, "Brother Mattingly believes I'm living in disobedience. Now that he showed me from God's word that I ought to follow Christ in baptism by immersion." He said, "What do you think about it?" I said, "Well, I believe he showed you something that's true from God's word." And there's an 85-year-old man who taught the Bible all his life. All his life. Who was willing to obey Christ in baptism. God, let me tell you something. Anytime you meet a man who's been in the presence of God, he's a teachable man. You see, our God is high and lifted up. But what we see is so much men high and lifted up. We live in a nation of empty kings. Empty kings. And may God help us. I'm preaching to me. Empty kings. May the Lord help us. All these things. There's never anybody that comes in our auditorium and says, "Why don't you have screens?" And I'm not picking on people that do. But I want to talk to you about something. I want you to write three things down. And I want to help you. There's nothing sinful about screens. That's the silliest thing in the world. Somebody get up and say screens are sinful. Nothing sinful about screens. But let's talk it out a minute. I want you to write three things down. Look how the Lord clears this up. I want you to write in three columns, message, methods, means. Right across the top, in the left, message, in the center, methods, in the third column, means. Let me just talk to you for a moment. The message must always be biblical. There's not a man in this room that wouldn't agree with that. Not one man here that wouldn't agree with that. Must always be biblical. We must preach the Word of God, handle the Word of God, take the proper methods of biblical interpretation and in its context, tell people, "Thus saith the Lord." Not what the Bible means to you, but what the Bible means. And we can know what the Bible means, what the Bible says. It must always be the Bible. Preach about, not about the Bible, but the Bible. The methods must also always be biblical. They can never change. Biblical methods are prayer. Biblical methods are one who knows telling one who does not know. Biblical methods could be things like the Lord Jesus said, "All right, fellas, I'm sending 70 of you out, two by two. When you come back, I want you to tell me." They came back and said, "You never guess what happened. We saw the devil fall." And he said, "Oh, that's good, but I want to tell you, you ought to be happier about this than anything else, that your name's written in heaven." That's a biblical method. He stopped along, talked to them, taught them.
Biblical methods. There's even biblical methods in organizational structure. The way he fed the 5,000 by 50s and 100s and giving to the disciples what they need. They all had to come to him for the bread. But means. The message never changes. The methods never change. But means change. Let's understand what we're talking about. I drove over here. If I'd been 100 years earlier, I'd have ridden in a buggy and a horse and taken a lot longer to get here. Different means. The vehicle, the means can never take the place of the message or the biblical methods. Never. The means can never become the message. Cannot become the message. We have internet websites. Some of you have been on those websites, faithofthefamily.com, templebaptistchurch.com, and we live stream our services around the world. That's a wonderful tool God's given us. And there are biblical methods and means employed there. But we find ourselves, if we're not careful, using such graphic things to illustrate and all, we could lose the content of the message if we're not careful in dressing it up so. For instance, we went to Alney, England, and in Alney, you had the Alney hymns written by Cowper, spelled Cooper, but he is pronounced Cooper, but spelled Cowper, and John Newton. And perhaps one day, Newton said, listen, William, I got a tune here I want you to hear. Amazing Grace, how sweet the sound that saved a wretch like me, a poem. I once was lost, but now I'm found, was blind, but now I see. And he went on, and maybe Cooper said, that's great, John. How'd you like this one I wrote? There's a fountain filled with blood, drawn from Emmanuel's veins, and sinners plunge beneath that flood, lose all their guilty stains. He said, I love it. Now let's imagine somebody put music to that. The thing that was important to those men was getting the truth out. Remember Jesus said to the woman in John chapter 4, that worship me must worship in spirit and in truth. Truth can only be expressed in words. That's why you had a piano offertory in a church. It should always be a hymn or a hymn transcription that somebody knows the words to, so that when they're playing it, they're giving God the glory, thinking about the goodness of God. If it's not something like that, then they're just thinking all the time, that guy can play, that woman can play, how great they are, not how great God is. It'll be something because only words can be used to worship God, because only words can express the truth. But imagine somebody, and by the way, early on, we made some CDs with the Crown College Choir, 180 voice choir, and we got to the place we just wanted to add more orchestration and more orchestration and more orchestration, and I thought, wait a minute. We care more about how it sounds and what it says. All I'm saying is, we have a screen in our church and we show missionary slides on. It's a great tool to do that. But the use of those things can never take the place of the message. The means and the media can never become the message. I don't believe there's a man in this room that's doing that. But I do believe with all of my heart that the next generation that gets a hold of some of those things will pervert them and use them if we don't warn them. I believe that with all of my heart. And must be careful. As a matter of fact, somebody is going to say one of these days when they walk into a church somewhere where somebody just takes the Bible and preaches and sings the great old hymns, somebody's going to walk in and say, look, I discovered something new. Honestly. Message must always be biblical. Methods must always be biblical. Means, they change. But be very careful about distracting from the message. I was giving this lecture to a group of young men who are studying for the ministry, and I had a captain of the Marine Corps jump up, and a fellow who's been 20 years with Motorola jump up, and he said, I got to say something. I said, fine. The fellow who had been in the Marine Corps said, you know, we gave all these presentations to the officers, and finally they said, wait a minute, you guys spend weeks on how it looks, but we can't get the content. Forget about how it looks. Give it to us on a sheet of paper in black and white. We'd rather have that than all this beautiful presentation. You've lost the idea that what you're conveying to us is a message. The guy from Motorola laughed and he said, same thing happened with us. We got before all the heads of the departments and we were giving this beautiful presentation, worked on for over a month. And the chief executive officer stopped us and said, wait a minute, cut through all that.
You've gotten more concerned about the presentation than you have what you're presenting. Those of us who know God's Word and believe God's Word, like men you hear preach in this conference, must always work and preach with vigilance, warning a generation of people not to take something and make a message out of it that God never intended for it to be a message. Every one of us. And I'm confident that every man that comes across this pulpit would do just that. But the Lord must be high and lifted up. You see, we live in a world of morals, a world that doesn't have a fixed point of reference. We do. It's the Bible. We live in a world of laws. So you have morals, you have law, and you have what is biblical. The morals are constantly getting worse, aren't they? And people challenge a law because immoral things have become so acceptable, they'll challenge a law and the law will be rewritten to adapt to those immoral ways. We see it happening every day. What God has called us to do, and gentlemen and ladies, this is our task. We must live and work and preach in a world that is adrift morally, and even things that are legal that are not biblical, and take the Word of God and show people this is what the Bible says. This is what the Bible says. And may God help us. See, kids like toys. And some young preachers are going to take some things and run with them much further than we ever imagined if we don't constantly, vigilantly warn them about these things. And may God help us to do it. We must see the Lord high and lifted up. When you do that, by the way, I heard three preachers preach against drama already this week. I guess everybody's going to do it. Why would you say that? Why would you say that? You know, these hyperboles that are from the pulpit, just throwing things out without understanding sometimes. And I know the men who say them understand them, but why would you say that? You know, when God made you, He made you spirit, soul, and body. Spirit, soul, and body. In your spirit is the candle of the Lord, and your spirit's where God dwells when you're regenerated. The Holy Ghost lives there. In your soul, you have intellect, emotion, and will, and your body, you have five senses. When you make a decision, it involves intellect, emotion, and will. You have to be very careful about theatrical things that can bypass through dramatic presentation the intellect. And you're just moving on the emotion. Be very careful. Guard that. Guard that. I fear that a generation of young preachers will take that much further than was ever intended. Plus, according to the first and second commandments, I don't believe anyone should be playing the part of Jesus Christ. I'm not trying to pick a fight. But when you see the Lord high, holy, exalted, and lifted up, then no man can play his part. No man. When you fasten that image in the mind of a child, you've done something to overemphasize humanity and de-emphasize deity. It's a very dangerous thing. It's a very dangerous thing. What I'm telling you, you can't run around with a sheet of paper and some sort of catalog about everything that's wrong, because it's like Dr. Hutchins used to say, God doesn't say in His Word, thou shalt not smoke Camel cigarettes. And there are a million and one things like that popping up all the time. How do we become discerning people? We must see the Lord high and lifted up. When we see God as we should see God, then God gives clarity to all these other things. Our vision of God. Our vision of self. Look at it. The Bible says in chapter 6, woe is me, for I am undone, because I'm a man of unclean lips, and I dwell in the midst of a people of unclean lips. For mine eyes have seen the King, the Lord of hosts. How did he know he had unclean lips? How did he know his people were a people of unclean lips? All of that was revealed to him in the presence of a holy God. I won't take the time to read the third chapter of Romans, but I want you to know that God's verdict on this world is that they've lost fear of God.
The whole world is guilty. Where we do not see God as we ought to see God, there's no fear of God. We live in a world where there's very little integrity. I tell our young people when they go work in a church, they say, what advice do you have for me? I said, don't look for a great preacher. Look for a man who has integrity. Amen. And if you read the book of Job, you're going to find out the reason Job had his integrity is because he feared the Lord. Do you understand that? Integrity was not the goal. God was the goal. Amen.

truthful and honest. It's a man who does not see God high and lifted up. Because if he saw God high and lifted up, he'd have integrity. Because from that vision of God, he'd fear the Lord and see himself as he truly is. It all comes out of that. It all begins with God. He is always previous. It all begins with God. You know, I'll tell you, I have no axe to grind here. I'm not worked up about anything except this. I've seen this great movement take a left turn, and you have too. I'm 55 years old. I've been preaching 37 years. I've been preaching these sword conferences for about 25 years. Not as long as some of you, but for 25 years. And I'm saying, may God help us as friends who love one another and cherish each other's friendship. May we say we're going to guard and vigilantly do all we can to encourage others when we're bringing these young people along to say, let's see the Lord for who he is. And he'll keep us on track. Then we'll get a vision of ourselves. You see, there is no good news until there's bad news. If you try to give people the good news without the bad news, it's no news at all. Why do men need a Savior? Because they're sinners. He said, woe is me, for I am undone. This is it. You see, it is the Lord high and lifted up. Why, do you know that I've had to pray and pray and pray, and I'm praying with every breath that God will help me preach and say what I'm saying in the right spirit, because I mean no man any harm. I just love this work and love this man and love this ministry and love what God's given me to do. And my heart hurts when young couples walk off and say, I'm going somewhere where I can wear pants to church. I'm going somewhere where I can have a little more freedom. I'm going somewhere where they got a praise band going on. That's not the problem. The problem is they've lost sight of a holy God. That's what's wrong. And our preaching needs to reflect that. We've got to be more concerned about people being impressed with God than we are being impressed with us and our ministries. And when they are, they'll see the Lord high and lifted up. We've got some wonderful schools. And there's not just one good school. There's wonderful schools and wonderful churches and many of them. I'm still thankful to God to be an independent Baptist and promote independent Baptist causes. And I believe independent Baptist boys and girls ought to grow up and marry independent Baptist boys and girls. I love that. And I love the ministry. I love what God's given me to do. I remember writing a book on the home, and I put on the cover of it a beautiful picture of the Lord Jesus Christ. This has just been a few years ago. And a man took that book and he said, let me teach you something. You know, it was hard to swallow that I should change that book cover. It's beautiful. But he said, Christ has already passed his humiliation. The Bible says in the book of Hebrews, the summary of all things, he's exalted high and lifted up. I've actually come to the conviction if somebody was playing the part of Jesus in something, I'd have to get up and walk out. I'd try to do it kindly without notice. But I could not stand the grieving of my spirit to watch somebody play the part of Jesus Christ. No man should be trying to play the part of Jesus Christ. You're surely going to have some representation of something that you don't see his face, some cloaked or shadowed something in some type of literature. I'm not pressing against that. But if we see God for who God is, we can't make images like that of God. Moses worshiped him who is invisible. That's because the only way you can worship him is through faith. Through faith. And my heart hurts to think where some of this may go. My heart hurts. And I'm confident that all of you, listen, you don't need to be trying to find out what the next PowerPoint program is and how you can elaborate every message you preach with every kind of picture imaginable on the screens. And all. You don't need that. It doesn't need to be turned into a movie theater. You don't need that. If you want to use something for something to reinforce or give Bible verse something, nobody's going to fault you for that, to show mission. Nobody in their right mind is going to fault you for that. But to turn the whole meeting into something like that and to make people think they're coming to, and the media becomes the mess, you've got to be careful, because the sinfulness of men will not nearly be so sinful once the holiness of God

God is lost. The fear of sin will be removed when the holiness of God is gone. You see, we're victims of our own means. Some of the things we've done have hardened and crusted people. We've made God little. So why should they respond to a little God? There's no urgency on them. They don't see themselves sinful. We have a university campus, 26,000 students in Knoxville, Tennessee. I graduated from the University of Tennessee. And we go down and give out gospel literature. Listen, you can't start with the good news. You've got to start with the Ten Commandments. You've got to start with something about sin. These people don't think they're sinners. If they're having something and doing it protected, or if they're drinking but not drinking so much that they're abusing somebody else, if they get drunk at home, that's okay. They don't have any idea. The only way to make men aware of sin is that they must know there's a holy God. Our vision of self comes out of our vision of God and how we see our need of Him. That's why if a man doesn't have compassion, it's because he doesn't see the Lord as he ought to see the Lord. Our Savior is approachable. He could drive out the money changers, but little children came into His presence and without hesitation ran into His lap. Think of that. What a wonderful Savior we have. He said, woe is me. Then notice the third thing, our vision of service. You can't serve God until there's been forgiveness. Then flew one of the seraphims unto me, having a live coal in his hand, which he had taken with the tongs from off the altar. He laid it upon my mouth and said, lo, this hath touched thy lips. Thine iniquity is taken away and thy sin purged. That altar for us is the Lord Jesus. That altar is a place of sacrifice. That altar is His shed blood for our sins. The Old Testament types of the sacrifice, of course, in the New Testament, our Christ suffered and bled and died for our sins. You see yourself undone in the presence of a holy God. You don't start with what the world needs. You start with who God is. You don't start with what you're going to do. You start with who God is. You see yourself for who you are, undone. And then you come to God for His way of cleansing. And the Bible says, and He laid it upon my mouth and said, lo, this has touched thy lips, and thine iniquity is taken away, and thy sin purged. Also I heard the voice of the Lord saying, whom shall I send, and who will go for us? I want you to circle this next word, then. You see, most folks go before then. We can't go before then. Oh, we might have an urge to go, but we can't go because we don't know where to go and what to do and how to do it and the spirit in which to do it, because it can't be done the way God wants it done until we've been in His presence and seen Him high and lifted up. The Lord Jesus didn't come with an agenda. He didn't come to say to His disciples, let's have a CEO meeting and get together. I got plans here. You know what the Lord Jesus said? Listen to it. This is so clear. Listen to it. He said in John chapter 4 and verse 34, my meat is to do the will of Him that sent me and to finish His work. He said, I came to do one thing, to obey the Father. To obey the Father. I only have one thing to do in this world, and that is to realize God is on a mission already. My little life is like one split second in eternity. Even if it were 70, if by reason of strength 80 years, it's just one split second in eternity. God was doing something when I got here, and if Jesus doesn't come soon, He'll be doing something through His churches when I'm gone. So what am I to do? I'm to discover God's mission in the world through the local New Testament church. Amen. And find my place in His mission. I believe our dear people can pray themselves, because I believe so strongly the priest of the believer, and they can get vision from God. Vision is what God reveals to us. They can find out what God wants them to do. The shepherd should not be driving the sheep. He should be leading the sheep and leading them to pray and find out what God wants to do. Oh, you're going to be strong and you're going to say, let's go. And that's going to happen because pastors lead churches. Don't mistake that.
But the people they lead should be people that have been taught to pray and find out what God wants, and they go confidently following their pastor, believing this to be the will of God. We live in a needy world, but we don't look to the world for our marching orders. We just don't. 80 million Americans don't even have a Bible today. I'm praying God will help us start a new wave of just getting the Bible in people's homes. I want to start to try to get Bibles in people's homes, get them to read the Bible. 80 million Americans don't have Bibles in their homes. Think about that. 80 million. Only 2 out of every 10 teenagers goes to church anywhere. 10 churches a day close in America. 10 a day. The Southern Baptist survey they did about 4 years ago said, we know at least 7 a day. The newest thing is going to be 10 a day, closing the doors for the last time in America. We are a land of great need. We're the largest English-speaking mission field in the world. 170 million Americans don't go anywhere to church. We're the third largest mission field in the world. We need a new wave of church planting, soul winning and church planting. We need to reseed this nation with the Word of God and soul winning and starting churches. There's no doubt about that. And we need to understand that the church service is not to try to see how many people you can get inside. It's not to attract the people. It's to have a meeting for the perfecting of the saints. That's mending and helping mend the holes and building them up, maturing them, so they can do the work of the ministry for the edifying of the body of Christ. It's not some big hullabaloo to try to get everybody to come inside. And if your ministry is built on special events, and I pray to God it's not, then I want you to think, if you turn that thing inside out and had laborers going out who were mature in the Lord to do the work of the ministry, to edify the body of Christ, how much more could even be done? You see, I happen to believe that the greatest motive is not fear, it's not force, it's not driving. The greatest motive is the love of Christ constrains me. I'll do more following Jesus and fishing for men than I'll ever do any other way. There are many people who fish for men that don't follow Christ, but there's no one who follows Christ who does not fish for men. Isaiah had it right. He said, when I saw the Lord high and lifted up, and when God touched me and forgave my sin, then I said, send me. Send me. The geography, that's in God's hands. That's in God's hands. Send me. 5 precious young people. The best of the best. When I think of Aaron and Darcy Brown, Aaron was a fellow who was awarded the Tom Malone Preaching Award for Crown College. The best young preacher we had in Crown College. He and his darling wife, she's the sweetest thing you ever met in your life, said, Pastor, we just want to go this summer and just serve God together. We've only been married 10 months. We want this to be the greatest summer of our lives to win souls and tell people about the Lord. I still remember praying with them, kissing them. They kissed me. We told one another we loved one another at least 3 or 4 times before we left. We embraced him. He was going to the Northwest to start a church. His dad got into his computer after his death, and he found all kinds of brochures about the opening of Crown College West and the first annual Bible conference and all these dreams he had. And he had them. Brad Askew, what a talented young man. Earl Holloway directs our choir as a graduate of Juilliard in New York City. He's been in it for 50 years. Said it's the most talented musician I've ever seen in 50 years. He was training him to take over so much of the music in the college. He said, Pastor, I know you need me at church this summer, but I'm a member here, I know, but I just want to travel one last summer. If you'll just please let me go. I believe it's God's will. I said, Brad, I need you here, son. He said, we took him out to eat, Evelyn and I. He said, if you'll just really pray, I'd love to go. I just believe God wants me to go. David Childers, wide open. 2 brothers already been there. I mean, most of the girls said the most handsome fellow ever came to our school, but he was as beautiful inside for God as he ever was handsome on the outside. One of the most gifted young men. Never met a stranger. Matter of fact, a fellow came to the memorial service. He said, you don't know me. Nobody here knows me. But I'd pulled out of a parking lot at a restaurant and had my private papers on top of my car, legal papers, and they blew everywhere. And lo and behold, sometime later, a young man pulled up to my house. He saw it happening. He found me, found my address, and brought them all to me. I found out that was David Childers. That's just the kind of kid he was. And Johnny Pinkerton.
Two sisters and a brother already graduated from Crown College. Johnny was on fire for God, a youth director. He's in our Bible clubs. We have 30 Bible clubs in 30 different public schools. We started that years ago, and it's been modeled across the country in public schools. We have over 1,000 kids a year saved in the public schools and Bible clubs. Johnny was awarded the most outstanding leader in the Bible clubs this past year among our college students who are working with our church members in those Bible clubs. We had a big banquet, and they recognized his great work. The big thing was he had outdone his own brother who had been in the same club years before. Oh, he was on fire for God. He wrote his mother and dad and said, "Jesus is all I want to live for. My whole life I want to give to doing anything God wants me to do." And those precious kids going down the road in Central Florida, just a few minutes from where they were going to go, sing and testify to a group on the off day they had. It's the only day to get by there. They drove nearly 5 hours out of the way to get there to meet a group of 15 teenagers who had gotten together to church just to testify and talk to. They said when they found the precious remains of their bodies, they were all in the front. They said, "Why in a 15-passenger van? Why in a 15-passenger van were they all in the front?" And immediately when the coroner told us that, we all knew. They were learning a new song, and they were all up near the front. We found a little piece of music stuck in the dash. It was nearly burned up. But we saw the title, "All the Glory Belongs to Jesus." I'm confident they were singing that song, huddled around Aaron driving and Darcy in the passenger seat and the other three of them making that quartet there. And she was the piano player. They were up near one another, harmonizing, singing, practicing that song to get to that church. And in an instant, they're in the presence of Jesus. A police officer called me and said, "A miraculous thing." I'd say miraculous, he says. "Everything's burned. We couldn't identify what was here. The bodies are burned beyond recognition. But we found a CD, a tape, a plastic tape, CD, unharmed in that wreckage." I said, "What's the title of it?" He said, "God Makes No Mistakes." Now, you know, I'm going to tell you something. I've told that so many times, but it's never academic to me. These kids were going anywhere God wanted them to go, on fire for the Lord. You know why? You know why? Not because it was a thing to do, but because they had seen the Lord high and lifted up. And the God they saw, they gave their whole life to without reserve. You want to get people to do something for God? Help them to see the Lord high and lifted up. High and lifted up. When we seek God, the Lord high and lifted up, we'll give Him all our lives. We'll see ourselves for who we are. It'll give us clarity on other things that we need to adjust. The clearer our vision of God, the clearer everything else will be. We cannot worship God to any greater extent than the vision we have of God in His greatness. The Lord high and lifted up. If we need a revival of anything, it's our vision of God that we need revival in. No wonder Paul could say, in one of his most distracting, persecuting people after him, Alexander the coppersmith, "The Lord rewarded him according to his works." What? That's all you're going to say? Oh, yes, because I see the Lord high and lifted up, and all these other things are meaningless in the sight of God. I can just say the Lord will take care of him because of what I see about God. How many things we let bother us, and they wouldn't even bother us if we saw the Lord high and lifted up. I'm not finished. These kids were going across America. I want you to listen to about 3 minutes of their song, and then I'm going to finish with a prayer. But I want you just to listen, if you'll play it now. This is David Childress and that quartet singing. They won't sing again here, but they're singing somewhere. They're singing right now, and I'm going to be real quiet. And I want you to listen to five of the most precious kids ever drew a breath of God's air.

0: I want you to listen. There are preachers here that need to say, I've been discouraged, wiped out, wives, mothers. All you need is a vision of God, high and lifted up. And you'll know He can take care of your boy. He can meet the need in your church. He can answer the prayer that needs to be answered. It's the Lord high and lifted up we need. God can do it. When we see Him as He is, no doubt about it. We don't know what to do until God shows us Himself, ourselves, and then our vision of serving Him. I want us, with our heads bowed and eyes closed, to stand quietly just for a moment. I promised the Lord every opportunity I had to share the ministry of these young people, I would share it. Simply because when we die, we don't get our rewards. The rewards at the judgment seat of Christ are at just that. And these boys and girls are still being rewarded. I wonder how many preachers would say, I want to come and pray. Ask God to help me. I need to see the Lord high and lifted up. Just make your way. I need to see the Lord high and lifted up. This is it. The Lord high and lifted up. Preachers, I need discernment. I need to make some decisions about things. If you see the Lord high and lifted up, we're going to sing Take Time to Be Holy in just a moment. Speak off of thy Lord. See the Lord high and lifted up. Some of you are going to know God wants you to start a church, plant a church. The Lord wants you to go back and make some adjustments in your church. He wants you to begin your meetings when you come together with the Lord high and lifted up. May God help us. May God help us. You have a hymn book there. I want you to find that song, Take Time to Be Holy, Speak Off with Thy Lord. David, if you'll play a little of it. And wherever you are in this building.
1: The home, God's institution, the home, is under tremendous attack. The home's always been under attack. In the garden, the devil attacked Adam and Eve, the home. And then their boy, one committed murder. The attack on the home. The home's always been under attack. But it seems like in our lifetime, the siege has never been any greater than it is today. We are legalizing on every front sin for our kids. It's hard to believe that we're trying to outlaw smoking and we've legalized pot. Explain that one. That is about as ridiculous as it can come to think that we think that pot's good, smoking's bad. I don't understand that. I mentioned this morning, I cannot understand why the parents who have their kids in public schools in California are not marching in Sacramento against the same gender restrooms. And you're telling people, say, well, Pastor, you know, we've got enough signatures, 800,000 for the referendum. I know that, but it's now the law. January 1st, it became the law. I can't imagine a parent willing to let their child go one day to an environment like that. I can't comprehend it. Can't. And where that lifestyle is acceptable. Every year I say, and I never get to, and I never saw 1 minute this year, I want to watch the Rose Bowl parade, and I want to do it, but I just have never had time. And this year I did not have time again. But I understand. Now, I don't know. Maybe it did not happen. I read on my phone that two sodomites were going to get married on a float. And so the world sees that we are flaunting this. God says, at the Baptist church, God says that's an abomination. A stench in the nostrils of God. And our children are being presented in our schools and on television that it's okay for men to be kissing men and women to be kissing women and living as husband and wife. No, it's not. It's an abomination to God. That is a nation in judgment. 60 million babies later, we have murdered 60 million babies. And we don't think that's a problem. That's not an option, friends. That's life. And when we begin to say this one's valuable and this one's not, we bring destruction on our lives, on our home. The home is under attack. When you cannot say Christmas, the home's under attack. The home is the foundation of the society. And when the home collapses, society collapses. Can you believe it? That a communist, Mr. Putin, is standing against sodomy more than our country? Can you believe that I was in the school system when we had the air raid drills during the Cold War in the 50s and 60s because Mr. Khrushchev said, without firing a shot, we're going to bury you, America. And we would have the drills to get under your desk and the air raid sirens because this was a threat. And now the Communist Party is anti-Sodomite and America is being lectured by our president. Our president's lecturing Mr. Putin that he's wrong. Our same president that about 4 years ago said, I'm against sodomy because of religious reasons. Something didn't change. The Bible didn't change. And don't just fault him because the rest of the crowd up there, including the nine Supreme Court justices, are also in bed with this. Isn't it a shame that Baptists are embracing this and Presbyterians and Methodists, but Islam is against sodomy? Think that one through. The home, your home, my home, the home is under attack. You say, are you speaking of the home tonight? I am. I'm speaking of the home, the product, but I want to speak on this subject because it's going to relate to all of us. We are a product of our environment. And most of us simply get married and you're not ready because you haven't dealt with the environment that you were raised. And so you're single or you're married or whatever the case may be in this room tonight. But the situation is that we are always a reflection, a mirror of how we grew up. And unless we say, I am going to deal with the inadequacies of my nurturing as a child growing up in this home, you're just going to reinvent the wheel time and time and time again, and you're just going to reprogram the next generation. If we had time, and I'd love to encourage you to go there this week in the book of 2 Chronicles and in chapter 33 and 34. There's a man who did wicked. His name was Manasseh. And Manasseh was a wicked, evil king. God said he did evil in the sight of God. He had a son by the name of Amon. And Amon did wicked like his daddy Manasseh. But there's a boy that comes out of that, the grandson of Manasseh, the son of Amon. And his name was Josiah. And he came to power at age 8. And at age 16, he stood up as a teenager and he declared, I'm going to do right before God. And he said, I'm changing my family tree. What's your family tree? Most family trees are narcissistic. We are parent-centered to the point that I have to find all the fulfillment from my kids. That's why I make the kids perform. It fulfills me. That's why I'm in charge. We're so crazy in our foundation that it's all about the parent. Friend, parents instruct the children and bring them up in the nurture and the admonition of the Lord. recall when the man was running for president and later discovered that he was a fraud. Our senator, John Edwards, and he stood there on those steps and said, "I want to say I'm a narcissist." And he was right. It was all about him. I'm going to get to my text in a moment. I'm amazed. I just never thought I could be a pastor because how do you understand all these things? How do you understand women and men and children and families? It's not that difficult. And I thought it was, because all you have to do, I can tell you the environment that man was raised in. I can tell you the environment that lady was raised in just by talking to him and listening to him. I'm not as good at this, for example, illustration. I'm not as good as some of you are, but I could talk to someone and say, "You're from Texas, aren't you? You're from around New Hampshire, somewhere up there, aren't you?" And many, many times I'm right on that thing. You can hear it. Georgia speaks different than Tennessee. They don't speak the same. And you can normally tell that person, you're from Georgia, aren't you? And you know, in a life, I have to listen. It doesn't take a lot of, I'm not brilliant, I'm not smart. I'm just saying you deal with people. But a woman that needs the constant attention of a man and has to be recognized by a man is a woman who had something in her background, the failure of a man. The man wasn't there. Her dad failed somewhere along the line, because when a woman always has to act and talk and walk and dress and look for the attention and the approval of a man, something's missing. And lest you fault that lady, I want to tell you something. That lady has to deal with the fact daddy wasn't there. He may have been in the same home, but daddy wasn't daddy. You could too. You know, I could be around a man for just a matter of a few moments. And when he's a whiner and negative, I always know there's a missing dad. And I always know that mama is dominant. It doesn't take the brains of a rocket scientist. He said, "Well, I didn't have a dad, and I'm not a whiner." Yeah, well, you overcome it. You overcame that. All of us, don't get mad at me tonight. Who did he say? Don't get mad at me. Figure out in your life what was missing, and then stop it right there. And don't pass it on to the children and to the grandchildren. Amen. Josiah said, "My granddaddy was a heathen. My daddy was a heathen. I'm not gonna be a heathen." My daddy, you say, never went to church. All right, you stop it. My dad was a drunk. All right, you stop it. My dad was absent. All right, you stop. My dad beat them. I read articles on the fact that abusers, children that have been abused, oftentimes grow up to be abusers. You don't have to. But we have to identify, without being critical of our parents, here is what was absent in my life. Ahab, in this text, is a rotten king. He was a lousy king. He was an evil king. I want you to notice tonight, if you will, in chapter 16, the Bible says in verse number 19, 16, 19, "For his sins which he sinned in his evil of the sight of the Lord and walking the way of Jeroboam, and his sin did he make Israel to sin." Verse 25, "But Omri wrought evil in the eyes of the Lord." Omri was the father of Ahab. "And he did worse than all that went before him." As we are in 2014, daddy, You have to, as of this moment tonight, you have to be involved in the lives of your children. And it's not just giving all the time. You bring them up in the nurture and the admonition. You teach, you instruct, you discipline the way, you guide them in a way, you encourage them on the pathway of life. We show responsibility. We show discipline. We teach them how to handle money. We teach them how to handle the Word of God. We teach them how to be respectful. We teach them how to say thank you, no thank you, please. We teach them this little venture across the platform. And I tell you, I love it every Sunday because we're teaching children how to walk across the platform in the house of God. It may be, and parents don't have the big one. Some of your kids, it's the first time and they're afraid, or some that come running across here. They're learning. And very kindly, because I don't want to be a policeman up here. But I say, oh no, let's walk. Sometimes over here and the kids get running, I just move over here. Sometimes I walk with them. Well, I don't want to be the man that is correcting all the time, but I want to be a man that walks with them and helps them. I want to encourage them. I try to say a word to them. You look so sweet tonight. Thank you for being so appropriate. Did you have a good Christmas? How's your new year going? Did you get your hair? Oh, I see you lost a tooth. I want to talk to those kids. I want them to be a pastor of those kids. I want to love them and try to stay a lifetime till we raise up that one, and we raise up this one, and we raise up this one. And oh, the day, I remember when you were born. 1979, if I'm not mistaken, right? The Cobran. Shouldn't tell your age, you're an old man. I remember that day. And I tell you what, it's such a victory for me tonight. To think from that day, holding him, to now he's holding his twin little girls, and he and his wife are launching out to go shepherd some people, and you're not going with them. Just want to throw that in too. Here's Omri, and he does such wickedness before God. Notice what the Bible says. Verse 25, he wrought evil in the eyes of the Lord, did worse than all before him. I wonder how his son turned out. Well, let's take a look. Verse 30. Ahab, the son of Omri, did evil in the sight of the Lord above all that were before him. You see, I'm suggesting tonight that we're going to follow in the steps of how we've been trained. If your mother was high maintenance, you're probably high maintenance. If your father always is negative, then that son is probably negative. The apple doesn't fall far from the tree. You're looking at a man that God gave my wife and I three wonderful children. And though I would not change them, there's much I would change about the way I behaved as a father. But I will tell you this. We tried diligently to raise them up right. We tried to be their nightly prayer and singing and family and fun and the dinner table. And there was order to our house. And we raised our kids the day before, the time before Starbucks. And Jamba's, I'm all for all that, please. But before that, and before the iPad, and before the cell phone. And we raised them before the cable television. And we raised them, we did not have a lot of the pressures that you folks have. We had a family, a home. And it wasn't just always go, go, go, go, go. I'm not suggesting that this church has never taken, your church has done great by us, but we could not afford ever, ever, ever to go on all these trips that I see today. We just couldn't do it. I think it was 10 before I got my wife back home with our kids, and we'd get in the car, drive across the country through Chicago to the Chicago area. It was out of the question for us to fly. I never had that kind of money. But we live in an environment today that, as soon as I mentioned last week, as soon as it's a 3-day weekend, what's the party we're doing this week? Mothers and dads, we have to calm that home down and raise them for God. Chores are important. Discipline is important. Schedule is important. Order is important. Going to bed at night is important. Having prayer with your family is important. Having an environment of happiness is important. Somebody's going to have to stop the nonsense of disorderly homes. Somebody's going to have to stop. Somebody's going to say, my daddy was this, this, this, and I love it. Always love your dad. Always love your mom. But there's failure here. We're not going to relive that again, the second, third generation. So I wonder what he did. Well, he's a bad fellow. We know this. The Bible says in verse 32, 33, and Ahab made a grove, and Ahab did more to provoke the Lord God of Israel to anger than all the kings of Israel that were before him. He did worse than his dad. But you know what happened in his life? He wasn't ready to get married. Daddy did not put any good qualities into his life. Daddy did evil. And a light goes off and he says, I'm going to get a wife. And if you've not dealt with your upbringing, with its flaws, if you've not dealt with it, please don't think a mate is going to solve that situation. You have to deal with it. So he says, I'm going to get me a wife. Let's see, who should I get? And he found a girl. The Bible says, in verse number 31, he took Jezebel as his wife, the daughter of Ethbaal, king of the Zionites, and went and served Baal and worshiped him. He found an unsaved girl, if I can use New Testament terminology. He found a girl who was from a heathen background. So here is this boy, Ahab, who had a father who set no good example. And all of a sudden he says, I think what I need is a wife. And he went and got a wicked girl from a wicked family who are heathen, and he added that to the mix. Wrong decision. You young boys, you want Proverbs 31. A young man, long before marriage, just begin to read that. Read it and read it. She worketh willingly with her hands. If she cannot hold a job and work a good job, she's not ready. Mother and dad did not put something in her life that made her ready for marriage. She's not ready for children. She's not ready for marriage because she hasn't learned to work. She worketh willingly with her hands. The heart of her husband does safely trust in her, that she will do him good and not evil all the days of his life. She findeth, buyeth a field, and she lendeth to the poor, and she giveth to the poor, and she clothed her children with coverings. She took care of feeding her family in Proverbs 31. She took care of the house. The house is organized. Ladies, if you don't know how to clean house, that means mother somewhere did not teach you how to. You say, well, I got a junk drawer. Well, a junk drawer leads to a junk closet. A junk closet leads to a junk room. And a junk room means to a junk garage. And a junk garage leads to a junk house. No, it ought to be put together. God is an orderly God. He does things, 1 Corinthians 6 to 14, decently and in order. Mothers, that's how you create a good environment in the home. So it gets Jezebel. Here's a man who's not balanced. I want you to go with me, and I have so much more, but I think I'll just start to close it down. Chapter 21. And it came to pass after these things that Naboth the Jezreelite had a vineyard, which is in Jezreel, hard by the palace of Ahab the king of Samaria. Chapter 21, verse 2. And Ahab spake unto Naboth, saying, give me thy vineyard, because I have for a garden of herbs, that I have a garden of herbs. He said, I want to taste some, I want to plant some natural foods. I want these herbs. It's by my house, and I've got another piece of property. I'll trade you for it. And I'll give you whatever it's worth in money. And Naboth said to Ahab, the Lord forbid me that I should give the inheritance of my fathers to thee. Don't give away what was given to you. That's a message. Don't give away this old King James Bible. Don't give away songs and hymns and spiritual songs. Don't give away the shout. Don't give away the amen. Don't give away the choir. Don't give away old time religion. Don't give that away. And Ahab came into his house heavy, displeased, because the word that Naboth the Jezreelite had spoken to him stopped right there. I tell you what, he's a powder. And I tell you why he's a powder. He learned it from Omri, his daddy. Daddy never raised him upright. Something's missing. Notice what happens. He said, I will not give thee the inheritance of my fathers. And he laid down upon his bed. Stop right there. Men do not lay on their beds and pout. Men don't pout. Verse 5, but Jezebel, his wife, came unto him and said, why is thy spirit so sad, and thou eatest no bread? He said, because I spake to Naboth the Jezreelite, I said, give me the vineyard for money, or else, if please thee, I give it, and I will not give you my vineyard. Men don't talk like that. Men don't tell my wife, I'm not happy. Man, I wouldn't do a lot of that stuff. I'm not happy working at my job. Doesn't that intimidate you? They don't appreciate me at my job. I'm going to go home and tell my wife. What are you thinking? Last Sunday, I talked to you about on Sunday night, just the thought about child rearing in the announcements. And if I had time tonight, I was going to spend more time this, but my note, don't talk baby talk to your children. Don't come to their level, bring them to your level. Oh, come up here. What's that about? What language is that?
2: Oh, you sweet baby boy, I love you so much. Come on to Mama Bear.
1: What is that? I hear it all the time. And then they have the boys that have the little choo-choo. And they're carrying their little blankie.
2: Oh, isn't he cute? Why are you talking like that?
1: And that's how this gal is talking to her husband.
2: Oh, Gucci, Gucci, goo.
1: Come on, boys. You don't want to marry your mother? Good night. Just saw Jim Keel. Can you imagine Nanette? Now, Jim, oh, Jimmy, blah, blah, blah. Can you imagine that, brother? I can't. That would be, oh, he doesn't even like the illustration. All right. And Jezebel's wife said, and dost thou now govern thy kingdom? Are you the boss? Well, no, he's not. You are, Jezebel. Rise, eat bread. What woman said? You get up, you eat your bread, let your heart be merry. I will give thee the vineyard. She writes letters and she gets the vineyard. She even kills Naboth. That's a weasel of a man. And because of it, they pass down to another generation. We must overcome the weaknesses of our environment. I won't say our kids. I will say my kids must overcome the weaknesses of Jack Treeper. They don't need to reject their dad. I love them. But they need to recognize without discussion where I'm weak and then not become weak in that same area. And they have to be very careful not to throw this out with this. Because as they get older, they might realize, you know what, he wasn't as big a jerk as I thought. We must deal with what was not right back here. I feel sorry for Ahab. Because he never overcame the problem. Instead, he compounded it because he married a woman that had no love for God. And she drew his heart further away, and she began to meet up. And really, she was the king, not Ahab. Our Father, tonight, I pray that all of us would take inventory of our lives and notice where there have been flaws and weaknesses in our lives. May we never, ever develop a hatred toward our parents. We're to honor our parents. We don't need to attack our parents, but may we recognize where we have been raised in weakness. And then when we've been raised in an environment with a godly father like Josiah and a godly mother, may we recognize how blessed we've been. Our heads are bowed and eyes are closed. I know the Heavenly Father is a wonderful father because I have an earthly father that's a wonderful earthly father. He mirrored the Heavenly Father. I'm not suggesting tonight that all of us have parents that all have problems. I am suggesting if you are spoiled, if there was something missing, it doesn't make you a bad person, but if you have not overcome that, you're still looking for that acceptance. You're still looking for that absence of that mother or that father. That has to be overcome. And I can take you to hundreds of people and thousands across this country that overcame it. Dad's in jail. Mother's in jail. Mother passed away. Dad passed away. Mother walked out. Dad walked out. I can take you to illustrations, and so could you. And those people have had great success because they had to deal with it. You have to deal, and I must deal with my past before I can go forward in the present. Identify personally in the quietness of your life this week what was missing. And have I carried it over to my adulthood? And if you have, deal with it. Let's stand together, please. Softly and tenderly, Jesus is calling. I believe the Holy Spirit of God's working tonight. I really do. Would you come and use this altar? Something said tonight or sung that God's been dealing with your heart. Let's use this altar as the pianist plays for us.
3: I would like for you to take the Word of God, please, and turn with me to the last thing the Apostle Paul penned in 2 Timothy chapter 4. And we'll begin reading in just a moment with verse 1. 2 Timothy chapter 4 and verse 1. May God by His Spirit direct my words this day. I'm trying as best I know how to yield to Him and to give everything to Him. I've given my whole life to being a preacher. I have no regrets about that. I came here many, many years ago to finish that course. I hope you understand that. If something happens and I became incapacitated and unable to do what God's given me to do, I've trained many young men who are able immediately to step in. You hear some of them preaching from time to time. I hope you're so pleased as I am pleased to hear them deliver their souls in the Word of God. But I plan to stay as long as God will allow me to be the pastor of this church. And that's what's in my heart. And to be holding the hands of our elderly people as much as is possible, or them perhaps holding my hand when we leave here. I've always had great emotion over not being there when Angelo Spadafore went to be with the Lord, when Ruby Spadafore went to be with the Lord, Joe Viss, Marge Viss, Andy Van Imberg, precious people, Val and Ollie, Conrad. No one understands that like a pastor, because you give your heart to people, they give their heart to you. You give your heart to the Lord. And I remember talking to Dr. Robertson about coming here. He said, the young people will forget you ever lived, but the old people will never forgive you for leaving them. I found that to be true. God may take my life any moment, but I'm planning as if you and I will live together until the Lord comes for us. And we finish what God's given us to do. That's what I came to do. And that has only intensified. It is in no way minimized. And the vision I have is only enlarged, and the faith God gave me has only increased. Now, this is not the end of all that. It's just a pause on the road, maybe to take just a break. Evelyn and I took a few days away recently. We did nothing but rest. Nothing. And we were so anxious to get back, we came back a day early. When you love people and you love what God's given you to do, it is the greatest thing in life. It truly is. I'm still excited about coming to work every day. I hope you understand that, because it's true in your life. But if you don't understand it, I want you to know there's a way to live so that life is not a drudgery. It's an excitement, an adventure. And we try to make the most of it. Now, I have three messages from this passage of Scripture I want to give to you. Be thankful. I'm not trying to give them all at one time. And I'm going to read from the fourth chapter of 2 Timothy through the fifth verse, which encompasses all three messages.

Just if I live and the Lord doesn't come in the next hour. And then the fifth verse, in the third hour we're together. The Bible says in 2 Timothy chapter 4, beginning with verse 1, I charge thee therefore before God and the Lord Jesus Christ, who shall judge the quick and the dead at his appearing and his kingdom. Preach the word. Be instant in season, out of season. Reprove, rebuke, exhort with all longsuffering and doctrine. For the time will come when they will not endure sound doctrine, but after their own lust shall they heap to themselves teachers having itching ears. And they shall turn away their ears from the truth and shall be turned unto fables. But watch thou in all things. Endure afflictions. Do the work of an evangelist. Make full proof of thy ministry. I want you to notice when Paul is concluding these words to his son in the ministry, Timothy, he concludes with preaching the word. And he does not fail to deal with the people who receive or do not receive that preaching. Notice in verse 2, he says, preach the word. And then he says in verse 3, for the time will come when they, that's the people, when they will not endure sound doctrine, but after their, that's the people, own lust shall they, that's the people, heap to themselves teachers having itching ears. And they, that's the people, shall turn away their ears from the truth and shall be turned to fables. But watch thou in all things, endure afflictions, do the work of an evangelist, make full proof of thy ministry. The preacher and the people, that's the subject for this hour. The people, not considered first, but the preacher and then the people. And then if I live to come before you again, I'll speak on the people and the preacher. And then if I live to come a third time from this passage, I'll deal with the preacher's response to the people. You're going to see what the people have to say and what the people have to do, which explains better than we could ever explain what's happening in our world. And preachers must respond to that and not be discouraged, but preach on. Preach on. God has a way of working in our lives to bring us to the point where we are more discerning people. We understand what matters and what matters most. We'll come back to this passage in just a moment. I'd like you to turn to 2 Corinthians. This is the most personal thing Paul ever wrote. And he takes us into an inner room, if you would, to reveal something about himself personally. Early in the passage, in this letter, in 2 Corinthians chapter 1, verse 8, he says, for we would not, brethren, have you ignorant of our trouble. Now, this is not the kind of thing you want to talk about. Most of the time, people want to talk about how many great things they've done, what they've accomplished with their lives, how many churches they started, what wonderful things the Lord's allowed them to do. But he says, I don't want you to be ignorant of our trouble, which came to us in Asia, that we were pressed out of measure. In other words, it was more than we could take. If you measured one's life and said, this is what is possible to happen in this particular life, this measure of it, we were pressed beyond that, pressed out of measure, above strength.

0: We thought we couldn't make it. Insomuch that we despaired even of life. We were sure this would take our lives. But we had the sentence of death in ourselves, that we should not trust in ourselves, but in God, which raiseth the dead. In other words, God brought us to the point where all self-trust, all self-sufficiency was gone. What a wonderful thing. What a difficult thing. What an impossible physical thing. What a place where no one wants to go. But he said that's where we were. And then he says in verse 10, who delivered us from so great a death. That doesn't stop. He says, and doth deliver, in whom we trust that he will yet deliver us. What kind of life does this produce? When you go through something like this, everyone's experience is different from someone else's experience. But I remember in a hospital room holding my wife's head in my hands, kissing her and telling her, I'm leaving. I'm dying. And we've had a wonderful life together. And I died, and you prayed. They took me to another room. They injected my heart with some things, and they said, he's come back. How does this affect you? The Bible says, ye also helping together by prayer for us, that for the gift bestowed upon us by the means of many persons, thanks may be given by many on our behalf. For our rejoicing is this. This is what we came through. The testimony of our conscience, that in simplicity and godly sincerity, not with fleshly wisdom, but by the grace of God, we have had our conversation in the world, and more abundantly to you, Word. It brought us to simplicity. That's one thing, singleness of mind. And it brought us to godly sincerity. This is the testimony of our conscience. Find a preacher, find a Christian leader who's gone through this, who's been brought to simplicity and godly sincerity, and then let him or her talk to you about the work of God. And the Lord will get the glory. Now, when Paul is at the end of the road, he's in prison in Rome. He's about to walk out and have his head severed from his shoulders. He's at the end of the road. It's his finishing time. As a matter of fact, he will say, I fought a good fight. I've finished my course. That's recorded in the same chapter. He has something to say. And I am very interested. I am intently attentive to what he says, because there's no doubt in my mind it is given with the utmost sincerity of heart. Last words should be, and I think most always are. And so he says, I charge thee therefore. I want you to mark the word therefore, would you please? That has reference to what he's written before that. And sometimes we let chapters and verses rob us. But in the last chapter, he's referencing what he's already written. In the last chapter, He talks about what God allowed him to go through. And he says in verse 10, thou hast fully known my doctrine, manner of life, purpose, faith, long-suffering, charity, patience. Chapter 3, verse 10. Persecutions, afflictions, which came unto me at Antioch, at Iconium, at Lystra. I'm glad he mentioned these geographical places and the things we can read in the Bible that happened to him in those geographical places. He said, what persecution I endured, but out of them all the Lord delivered me. Yea, and all that will live godly in Christ Jesus shall suffer persecution. He gets that in under the inspiration of the Spirit of God. And then he goes on to talk about evil men and seducers waxing worse and worse. You'd imagine when a man's given his whole life to preaching the gospel, he'd like to say, everything's getting better around here. But he says, evil men and seducers are waxing worse and worse. Yea, and all that will live godly in Christ Jesus shall suffer persecution. You're going to go against the grain with your Christian life, Timothy. Isn't this what Jesus said when Jesus was closing his intimate time with his disciples in John chapter 17? The Bible records that he spoke to his disciples just so they would get it right. He was going to the cross to bleed and die. And he said to them in verse 33 of John chapter 16, these things I have spoken unto you, that in me you might have peace. In the world you shall have tribulation. In the world you're going to have tribulation. He said to them while he was teaching them, this is at the end of his life, he said this in John 16:33. But while he was teaching them as his disciples, he said in Luke chapter 10, verse 3, go your ways. Behold, I send you forth as lambs among wolves. Think about it. I'm sending you out as lambs among wolves. Paul said, I have a testimony of my conscience now. I've been pressed out of measure. And he writes to Timothy the last things about these experiences. He says, but continue thou in verse 14 of chapter 3, but continue thou in the things which thou hast learned, and hast been assured of, knowing of whom thou hast learned them, and that from a child thou hast known the Holy Scriptures. Think of that. We already have learned in this particular letter that Paul's grandmother and his mother taught him the Word of God. We know that Paul taught him the Word of God. What teachers? Remember, but continue thou in the things which thou hast learned, hast been assured of, knowing of whom thou hast learned them. Who are Paul's teachers? His grandmother, his mother, the Apostle Paul. And he says, and that from a child, there's no greater work you will ever do in your life than put the Word of God in the heart of your children. No greater work you'll ever do. Never. Ever. You may have someone who becomes something great. But the greatest thing is if they know the Lord and His Word. Because look what the Word of God does. It makes them wise in His salvation. And then he goes on to say, all Scripture is given by inspiration of God and is profitable for doctrine, for reproof, for correction, for instruction in righteousness. That the man of God, that's what God is trying to do, make us men of God, may be perfect, thoroughly furnished unto all good work. I'll say more about it in the next message. But then he says, I charge you therefore, because of what I've just said, I charge you therefore before God and the Lord Jesus Christ, who shall judge the quick and the dead and is appearing and his kingdom. Don't ever forget that. We have an inevitable meeting with God. We're going to answer to God for everything. What we've done with his son, the Lord Jesus. Have you trusted him? Do you know him? Do your children know him? The greatest discovery your children will ever make is when they come to know Christ as Savior. When they get Christ as Savior in their lives, then everything else comes with him. Think of that. So, more than you'll ever be able to do for them, he will begin to do for them. Christ in them, the hope of glory, as they come to know him, as they grow in the grace and knowledge of the Lord Jesus Christ. The greatest knowledge they'll ever get won't be something they learn at school. It'll be the knowledge of God, who he is, what he's doing in their lives. And so we're charged, therefore, before God. It cannot get any more serious than this. And the Lord Jesus Christ, who shall judge the quick and the dead. Judgment's been committed to the Lord Jesus Christ. And is appearing in his kingdom. He is coming again. And his kingdom. This is it. Do you know you have that meeting ahead of you? You have that meeting ahead of you? You say, I've got death ahead of me. Wait a minute. The Bible says it's appointed men wants to die, but after this, the judgment. More important than your death is your meeting with God after your death. So, where does he place the emphasis? He places the emphasis here on preaching. Preaching. And has anything been more minimized in all the world than preaching? Has it? Would you turn with me to 1 Corinthians chapter 1 just for a moment? In 1 Corinthians chapter 1 and verse 18, the Bible says, for the preaching of the cross is to them that perish foolishness. But unto us which are saved, it is the power of God. Verse 19 of 1 Corinthians 1. For it is written, I will destroy the wisdom of the wise and will bring to nothing the understanding of the prudent. Where are you placing your emphasis? Has something distracted you from God and becoming a man of God and complete in Christ? No person, no business person, you may say of your children someday, oh, he's a great, or she's a great business leader, or he is a great political leader, or she's a great political leader, or he is a great educator, or she is a great educator. No. The greatest thing you'll ever be able to say is that he or she is the Christian in Christ's likeness that they ought to be. And God summons these things together. He says, for it is written, I will destroy the wisdom of the wise and will bring to nothing the understanding of the prudent. Where is the wise? Where is the scribe? Where is the disputer of this world? Has not God made foolish the wisdom of this world? For after that, in the wisdom of God, the world by wisdom knew not God. It pleased God by the foolishness of preaching to save them. That's the greatest thing ever happened to anybody, to save them that believe. He saves them that believe. Hallelujah for that. Amen. He saves them that believe. So back to 2 Timothy chapter 4. Paul, in a prison cell in Rome, is saying, Timothy, let's get the priorities right. Properly placed priorities in your life. I charge you, therefore, before God and the Lord Jesus Christ, who shall judge the quick and the dead as is appearing in his kingdom, preach the word. Preach the word. Not about the word, not about your good ideas. Preachers must come back to giving people the word of God, line upon line, precept upon precept. Amen. You ought to be able to leave hearing the preacher and say, this is what the preacher said about God from God's word. People are in for entertainment, anything else. What about the word of God, which liveth and abideth forever? What about the work of God and the work of the word of God that God says the word of God accomplishes, making us wise into salvation, teaching us doctrine, reproving us, correcting us, instructing us in righteousness? So preach the word. Would you write it down? Number one, preach the word. Number two, be instant, in season, out of season. Now, I have studied that, read what commentators say on that. Been trying to do that for 55 years. And here's what I believe it means. Do it in season, out of season. When it's more convenient, less convenient. When you feel like it, when you don't feel like it. When the people are eager to hear it, when the people are not eager to hear it. You see, time and place of preaching gets involved in this. When you have the opportunity to speak about the Lord, it may be in a place or a time that seems an unlikely place or time. But remember, you're going to meet God. You should be responsible. So, in season, out of season. And what do? You thirdly reprove, rebuke, and exhort. Reprove, point out what is wrong. I have people who work with me who are wonderful people, but they need to ask God for the grace to reprove people properly. They don't want to say to people, no, that's not right. And the preacher is responsible for saying, that's wrong. You've placed the emphasis in the wrong thing. And if it continues, your life will be wrecked because of it. That's difficult. Everybody wants to be patted on the back. Everybody wants to be approved, not reproved. But God gives the preacher the responsibility to reprove, point out what is wrong. And then, not only that, but the Bible says to rebuke. That's sharp. It's to the point. There's no misunderstanding about it. You know, if you rebuke one of your children or rebuke someone you love, you get, they think, into their business. What do you think it's like for preachers rebuking to get in their business? Rebuking. It's an alert thing. Rebuke. And exhort. That's a way of helping people keep on and exhorting. There's not enough exhorting. But if there's not enough exhorting, there's not enough reproving and not enough rebuking either. Exhorting. I played in athletics as a kid. I know what it means to have exhortation. I really think that I could look at one particular coach I had. I could call his name, it served no purpose. But I could look at him and I could see him make certain hand motions toward me. Or I could hear his voice when I ran near the sideline and he was there to say something to me and exhorting me. And I'm sure that I did better. I'm sure I gave more effort. I'm sure I tried harder because of his exhortation. I'd like to think that there are people that we know and love that we work with who are doing better, being more alert about what God wants them to do because we're exhorting them. That's the preacher's work. We're talking about the preacher and the people, but the preacher's work. And then the Bible says to do all this with all long-suffering and doctrine. Long-suffering. You know, long-suffering requires patience. It requires strength we don't have. Sometimes with our children, we're not long-suffering enough. Sometimes with people we work with, we're not long-suffering. The fact of the matter is, we want to give up on them or get aggravated about something they did or said and turn off the subject much too early. It's God who enables us to do all these things. It's God in the person of a person like Paul who's come to the end of himself, the end of his own strength, who knows how desperately he needs God to do the godly things. It's a mother, not just a preacher, who knows she needs God to do the godly things. And she must have long suffering. There are children who get physically grown who still need to get over the hump in life. And there are people in churches who've been there for years who still need to get over a hump in life. And so we must be long-suffering. Long-suffering. I think that's something that comes not early like it should, but later in life. And we say things like, he'll make it, she'll come around. Be patient. God is still working. Don't give up. See it through. And some of you right now where you're sitting in your heart need to say, Jesus, help me to be long-suffering. And then he says, with all long-suffering and doctrine. We're constantly putting doctrine in. Doctrine is our belief in teaching. You may be putting doctrine into the life of a child, biblical teaching, and it doesn't really show up until the child is alone with a peer in their teens and they make a decision that there's something they're not going to do because they've been taught the truth. You see, I'm trying to say to you that God designed preaching. And God called preachers. And God enables preachers. The truth of the matter is, he talks about the man of God. And I happen to believe this is like the woman of God. There are women who do great things. Then there are women who do great things for God. They're historical characters we remember not because of their greatness, but because of their great heart toward the Lord. They became women of God. And they're boys who are the steadfast, stable people in a community, in a neighborhood, in a place of employment. You can know they're like a rock. You can count on them because of their attitude toward God and the stability of their life. They became men of God. That's what the preacher can help. can help people become that. I'm saying to you, people in the world are going to be loose at both ends. Jesus said, in the world, you're going to have tribulation. You're going to have it. Look at the world in which we live today. People don't have answers. They don't know what to do. People are on one side of a war or another side of a war. They're moved emotionally to do something, and they know, well, if I do that, even government leaders, if I do that, I may drag the whole country into a nuclear holocaust. They don't know what to do. You know what they needed? They needed somewhere, somebody going somewhere and hearing preaching to bring them to these things. Every lawyer would be a better lawyer if he was under a Bible preacher. Every doctor would be a better doctor if he were under a Bible preacher. Every mother a better mother if she was under Bible preaching. Every father a better father if he were under Bible preaching. Every businessman a more devoted businessman with right principles and properly placed priorities if he were under the right preaching. I want you to believe this. I want God to speak to you and help you know that worshiping the Lord on the Lord's day and giving God his rightful place and putting the emphasis where God puts the emphasis on preaching the word helps everything else down the line. Remove it. Remove it. And only God knows how far people will drift. And what do we see today? We see the great drift, don't we? People are stars in roles that won't matter at all when they meet God. Preaching. And the people. We must deal with the people later. Let's pray, maybe. Father, I pray you take your word and bring the awakening to our hearts that we need. The craving for thee and for truth that we must have. Make this church truly the body of Christ that it ought to be. And help me to labor in love and long-suffering and doctrine. While our heads are bowed and eyes are closed, I just ask this question. You're never too old for God to speak to you, to guide your life. You say, God is speaking to me. There are adjustments I need to make. Maybe a complete transformation that needs to be made in my life. Maybe I need to pull my foot out of something that I'm putting it in. Whatever it is. May the Lord speak to your heart. May the Lord search your heart. Think of it. Care for it now. The Lord wants you to have a beautiful life. He's not hiding things or keeping things from you. He wants you to discover those things. Search me, O Lord, and try my heart. Yeah. Think about it. God is guiding and helping. Let him have his way. Let him have his way. I'd like you to take the word of God, please, and turn with me to the book of Joshua, If you have your Bible open to the book of Joshua, in the 11th chapter, and we'll begin reading in just a moment with the 18th verse. Joshua chapter 11 and verse 18. We're dealing with killing the kings of Canaan. And what God intends for all of us, Canaan is not a picture of heaven. It is a land where warring campaigns take place. Conquests have to be made. It is a picture for us of the abundant life that God has for us, but it must be taken. After God's people were delivered from the yoke of Egyptian bondage, crossed the Red Sea, they came to Kadesh Barnea and refused to go in by faith into the land God had promised them. After 40 years of wandering in the wilderness, dying in the desert, they came across the Jordan, and God gave them the assignment. And as we see that heavenly assignment given to them, we see not just what happened there, literally, as God led his people, but we see also a great picture of the spiritual conflict we're in as Christians. So often, we settle down without the conquest, and we think everything is just going to be handed to us. When I became a Christian, I was just a teenager when someone took the Bible and explained to me how to know the Lord Jesus as my personal Savior. And I asked God to forgive my sin, and by faith I trusted Christ as my personal Savior. I knew the Lord came to live in my life. I learned that the Bible said if any man be in Christ, is a new creature, a new creation in Christ Jesus. And the Lord began to guide my life as I yielded myself to Him. I had no idea how to live the Christian life, and people began to instruct me, and I began to read God's Word, and I found so many wonderful open secrets in the Word of God about living the Christian life. And I'm confident when we see the Lord, all of us, when we see the Lord, those of us who know the Lord as our Savior, when we lay down this robe of flesh and soar beyond the stars to be with God, God is going to say to us, as I've said many times, why didn't you let me bless you and use you like I wanted to? Because it is God's desire to give us the best of things. When the Lord Jesus came to this earth, became a man without ceasing to be God, He said, I am come that they might have life and that they might have it more abundantly. It's easy, relatively easy, for us to talk about having life in Christ, the life we have in Christ and the light He gives because of His indwelling presence. But what about this abundant life? If God's people were going to have everything God wanted them to have, they had to kill the kings of Canaan. We have war that we must do with the world and the flesh and the devil. The land was theirs, but it was only theirs for the taking as God fought with them. And you and I are in this conflict. And so we're looking now at the life of Joshua, the king killer, God's leader. And we hope to discover things in the life of Joshua that we need in each of our lives. It's a very serious matter to me because this church can go much further with God and God can go much further with this church. If we're willing to kill the kings of Canaan, if we're willing to do battle in our lives, the battle that we're engaged in, as the book of Ephesians says, wrestling not against flesh and blood, but these battles that we engage in with the world and the flesh and the devil. We take up this story in Joshua chapter 11, beginning with verse 18. And Joshua made war a long time with all those kings. There was not a city that made peace with the children of Israel, save the Hivites, the inhabitants of Gibeon. All other they took in battle, for it was of the Lord to harden their hearts, that they should come against Israel in battle, that He might destroy them utterly, and that they might have no favor, but that he might destroy them as the Lord commanded Moses. And at that time came Joshua and cut off the Anakims from the mountains, from Hebron, and from Debir, and from Anab, and from all the mountains of Judah, and from all the mountains of Israel. Joshua destroyed them utterly with their cities. There was none of the Anakims left in the land of the children of Israel, only in Gaza, in Gath, and Ashdod there remained. So Joshua took the whole land according to all that the Lord said unto Moses. And Joshua gave it for an inheritance unto Israel according to their divisions by their tribes, and the land rested from war. Joshua is the king killer. The Bible names all the kings in the 12th chapter. The word of God says in the last verse of chapter 12 in verse 24, the king of Tirzah won all the kings 30-1. And then as you've seen already in chapter 13, God gives Joshua a new assignment. The battles in the south had taken place, but yet there was more warring to do. Meaning in the Christian life, the battle is never over. Never over. I remember someone coming to me and saying, we've got a problem. This was years ago in the city of Chattanooga. We got a problem with a 75-year-old man, and we need your help. They explained to me that the 75-year-old man, Christian, having been a Christian for more than 40 years, was making obscene phone calls to young women, age 75. It is a terrible thing to talk about. But I'm saying to you, the devil never lets up. The flesh is never done until we're done with it. And the world is always engaging against God's people. So we're doing battle with the kings of Canaan. Everything that's against God and God's plan, everything the Lord intends for his children, the devil is against. Everything God has for his children, the world, the flesh, and the devil want also. So the battle must be fought. And God gives the victory. You'd like to say the war is over at some point in time, but it doesn't work that way. I've explained to you that some of the greatest battles we'll be engaged in the latter part of our lives, just as we learn here in this book of Joshua. I want to show you something I think that's quite amazing before I get into the heart of this message, because I'm going to bring two messages. And I'll begin the second with this statement. If you have your Bible open, I want you to turn, please, to the 7th chapter of the book of Joshua. So many things are preliminary to this. But God's people suffer a great defeat. And the Bible says after that defeat, because of the sin of Achan, in the 6th verse of the 7th chapter, the Bible says, and Joshua rent his clothes and fell to the earth upon his face before the ark of the Lord until the eventide. He and the elders of Israel, and put dust upon their heads. Let's take care of that, please. And the word of God says, and Joshua said, alas, O Lord God, therefore hast thou at all brought this people over Jordan to deliver us unto the hand of the Amorites to destroy us. Would to God we had been content and dwelt on the other side Jordan. I want you to mark that word content. Can you imagine this king killer, this great man, after engaging in such battle, reaches a low
1: and such a low that he says, we should never have tried this. We should never have crossed Jordan. We should have been content to stay in the wilderness. We should never have done any of these battles. We should never have launched out by faith. We should never have attempted anything great for God. Even this man had such a low moment that he said, in the words of Scripture, would to God we had been content and dwelt on the other side of Jordan. Did you ever come to that conclusion for a moment? Did you ever think for a minute that the struggle is not worth it? That to engage in the Christian warfare cost too much? Did you ever come to that feeling in your heart and mind? Of course, if you've done battle for the Lord and you get involved in killing the kings of Canaan, the things that take what God has intended for us, if you ever get involved in that and start to try to take the things God intends for us by faith, you may have a moment like Joshua had and thought, why did we get involved in this to begin with? Why did we start a school or a college or a church or try to live a Christian life? Why couldn't we have just been content just to coast on into heaven and accept things as they are? That's where we began with the second chapter of this. But I want us to look at what the Bible reveals to us, and it will reveal to each of us as Christians what we need if we're going to be king killers, if we're going to have what God has for us. How many of you want what the Lord has intended for you in this world? Would you raise your hand? Well, it doesn't come just by wishing. It will never come just from wishing. There's struggle involved in it. And so let's make note of some of the things we find easily in Scripture. First, I want you to write down that Joshua came under the influence of a great godly person. Joshua came under the influence of a great godly person. Remember that he was born in slavery. If you turn back to Exodus chapter 17. He was born in the slavery of Egypt. What good thing could have ever come out of that? When you take the long look at Joshua's life, you find him eventually being the man who took over after Moses, who led the children of Israel across the Jordan into Canaan, to the warring conquest, into the promised land to receive what God had for his people. But how did he get from bondage in Egypt to being the king killer in the promised land, being mightily used of God to be the person who led the people into what God had for them? How did it happen? The Lord superintended this, and he assured that Joshua came under the influence of a great godly man whose name was Moses. Even in the worst of times, God can raise up the best of people to serve him. In the darkest of days, human history tells us, in the most bleak times in human history, God raises up a champion. You may not be that champion, but you can come in contact with that champion and it'll change your life. When I think about my life, in the providence of God, how God brought me under the care and keeping and influence of people like Robert Davis. Earlier in my life, how God brought me under the influence of a pastor like Dr. J. William Harbin, a pastor like Dillard Hagin, a pastor like Ernest Conde. men who loved God, who followed the Lord, men who could be admired for their godly example. On and on the list could go in my own life. But we're talking about Joshua here, God's king killer, and how he brought him in line with Moses. The first thing we hear about Joshua in the 17th chapter of Exodus, I want you to look at it, please. The Bible says in verse 8 and 9, then came Amalek and fought with Israel in Rephidim. Amalek, of course, represents the flesh. God's people have been delivered from Egyptian bondage. They've come through the Red Sea, and they come to do battle with Amalek. And the Bible says in verse 9 of Exodus chapter 17, and Moses said unto Joshua, choose us out men and go out and fight with Amalek. Tomorrow I will stand on the top of the hill with the rod of God in my hand. And so Joshua did as Moses had said unto him and fought with Amalek. And Moses and Aaron and Hur went up to the top of the hill. I hope you know the story of how Joshua was down in the valley fighting with Amalek. And Moses' arms were being held up by Aaron and Hur. And as his arms were held up, they won the victory. If their arms went down, they began to lose. And Aaron and Hur held up the hands of Moses as Joshua was engaged in the battle. So we hear about Joshua. Turn with me, please, to the 24th chapter of the book of Exodus. And the Bible says, we are learning a little more about Joshua now when we come to Exodus chapter 24 and verse 13. And Moses rose up and his minister, Joshua, would you mark that? His minister, Joshua. And Moses went up into the Mount of God. Now God has called for Moses to come up and meet him. He's going to deliver to Moses what we refer to as the Ten Commandments. He's going to speak to Moses in a mighty way. Moses is going to spend 40 days with God. Some terrible things are going to go on among the people of Israel while Moses and Joshua are gone. Aaron is going to commit a terrible thing. A golden calf, which was the object of Egyptian worship, is going to be made. But Joshua is with Moses in all of that. God ordained all of that. You may not think of having a Moses, and you may never think of yourself as being a Joshua, but I want to make this point. People who are used of God are brought under the influence of others who have been used of God. It may be a great aunt, like the two great aunts I had in Selma, Alabama, Aunt Maddie and Aunt Fanny, who sat me before them night after night when I was just a boy and told me stories about the Lord and God's deliverance and God's blessing on their family and answers to prayer. These are people that no one would ever know. These are names that would not be written in anybody's history book. But God allowed me to be brought under the influence of those godly people. Maybe it's been a godly mother or a godly father or a godly friend. But someone has stirred your heart for greater things than this world has because of the things of God in their life. It might have been a father or a mother. But we find this example in Scripture. And I want us to think about, and if you don't know someone, rush to find someone. Pray and ask God for someone. When my children were growing up, at certain junctures in their life, I recognized that there was a limit to what I could say to them. My wife and I tried to do the best we could, reading the Word of God with them every morning and praying with them and reading great Bible stories to them every night. But as they grew older, moving toward manhood, we prayed a constant prayer for them. And the constant prayer we prayed, God, bring godly Christian influencers in the lives of our sons. Somebody on the job, somewhere where we don't have touch and contact with them. Put people in their lives who love you and serve you and want to follow you. Because oft times we feel helpless and we wonder what can be done. And all our loved ones need is a godly friend, a godly mentor, someone who reminds them by the way that someone lives that God is real and God has something for their lives. That's what I'm talking about here. Joshua became a king killer and led the people, killed all the 31 kings of Canaan and cleared the land for the people and leading them into battle. But he started out coming under the great influence of a great godly person, Moses. One more word about Moses, if you'll turn to the last part of the book of Deuteronomy. The word of God tells us, as Moses' life is concluded, in Deuteronomy chapter 34, beginning with verse 1, and Moses went up from the plains of Moab unto mountain of Nebo to the top of Pisgah that is over against Jericho, and the Lord showed him all the land of Gilead unto Dan, and all of Naphtali, and the land of Ephraim and Manasseh, and all the land of Judah unto the utmost sea, and the south and the plain of the valley of Jericho, the city of palm trees unto Zor. And the Lord said unto him, this is the land which I swear unto Abraham, unto Isaac, and unto Jacob, saying, I will give it unto thy seed. I have caused thee to see it with thine eye, but thou shalt not go over thither. So Moses and the servant of the Lord died there in the land of Moab, according to the word of the Lord. And he buried him in a valley in the land of Moab, over against Beth Peor. But no man knoweth of his sepulcher unto this day. And Moses was 120 years old when he died. His eye was not dim, nor his natural force abated. And the children of Israel wept for Moses in the plains of Moab 30 days. So the days of weeping and mourning for Moses were ended. Verse 9, and Joshua the son of Nun was full of the spirit of wisdom, for Moses had laid his hands upon him, and the children of Israel hearkened unto him and did as the Lord commanded Moses. And there arose not a prophet since in Israel like unto Moses, whom the Lord knew face to face. Now, I want you to mark that expression, because it's often misquoted at the end of verse 10. Speaking of Moses, the Bible says, whom the Lord knew face to face. Most of the time, people think it says, whom Moses knew, the Lord, face to face. That's not what it says. It said, the Lord knew Moses face to face. What does that mean? It means God knew Moses. He knew what he could trust Moses with. He knew what he could do with Moses. He knew what Moses would do. He knew how Moses loved to talk to him. He knew everything about Moses, as you might know of someone personally and every way. He knew what he could give Moses, and Moses would obey. I'm saying here, there was something special about Moses that God knew about Moses to be true. When God called Moses through the burning bush, the first type of Israel, persecuted but not consumed, when God spoke to Moses to go down into Egypt and do a certain thing, he not only had the idea that Moses would do these things because God knew what Moses could be trusted with, he had the idea that he would put a young man under Moses by the name of Joshua, of the tribe of Ephraim, whose grandfather down the line was Joseph. And he'd put him to be Moses' minister. He'd have Moses lay his hands on him. He'd have Moses ordain him in that sense. And he brought Joshua under the influence of the godly man Moses. He knew what Joshua was going to do, and he made sure that he came under that influence. Find the right church, and if you found it, stay in it. Get under the preaching of the Word of God. The thing to give attention to is holiness and godliness, not entertainment. The thing to give attention to is the Word of God. The thing to give attention to is God. You want God in the life of your children. You want God in your home. You want God in your job. You want God in everything you do. And in this king killer, God made sure that he came under the godly influence of a most godly man that the Lord knew face to face. I want you to write a second thing down about him. And that is that Joshua knew what God wanted done on this earth. Joshua knew what God wanted done on this earth. And by the way, most pastors, most so-called Christian leaders, Most Christians have no idea what God wants on this earth. No idea. I want you to travel with me to the book of Numbers, would you please? I want you to read of the exploits of these spies in the book of Numbers, the 13th chapter. One from every tribe chosen to go spy out the land. They're in a place called Kadesh Barnea. They can cross over within days into the promised land. And they go out and spy.

chapter 13, let's take up what we find in verse 32. And they brought up an evil report of the land which they had searched unto the children of Israel, saying, the land through which we have gone to search it is a land that eateth up the inhabitants thereof, and all the people that we saw in it are men of a great stature. And there we saw the giants, the sons of Anak, which come of the giants. And we were in our own sight as grasshoppers, and so we were in their sight. The text I began with is where Joshua conquered the sons of Anak, the Anakims. He lived to see the victory won there. Chapter 14, after they got that report, 10 of the spies gave this evil report. 2 of the spies, Joshua and Caleb, gave a positive report. And the Bible says all the congregation lifted up their voice and cried, and the people wept that night. Why not weep? Every dream they had died. Everything they were believing could happen went to the grave. It's over. What they could have been, they could now never be. The kings were there, but they couldn't be killed. The enemy was out there, but the enemy was too great. They had no idea what God wanted to do. And the Bible says in verse 2 of chapter 14, and all the children of Israel murmured against Moses and against Aaron, and the whole congregation said unto them, would God that we had died in the land of Egypt, or would God we had died in this wilderness. And wherefore hath the Lord brought us unto this land to fall by the sword, that our wives and our children should be a prey? Were it not better for us to return into Egypt? And they said one to another, let us make a captain and let us return into Egypt. Then Moses and Aaron fell on their faces before all the assembly of the congregation of the children of Israel. And here it is, verse 6 of chapter 14. And Joshua, the son of Nun, and Caleb, the son of Zephunun, which were of them that searched the land, rent their clothes. And they spake unto all the company of the children of Israel, saying, the land which we passed through to search it is an exceeding good land. If the Lord delight in us, then he will bring us into this land and give it us, a land which floweth with milk and honey. Only rebel not ye against the Lord, neither fear ye the people of the land, for they are bread for us. Their defense is departed from them, and the Lord is with us. Fear them not. But all the congregation bade stone them with stones. And the glory of the Lord appeared in the tabernacle of the congregation before all the children of Israel. Joshua took sides with God because he knew what God wanted. Now I'm about to say something that's going to be very hard to receive. Very hard to receive. But I must say it. Most of us, even in a church like this, do not know what God wants on this earth. He doesn't want us just to have a building full of people. There's something he wants those people to do. Coming into the worship service is not the end of it. It is on the way to it, what he has for us. In areas like the bus ministry, you say we have a bus ministry to reach children. The idea of a bus ministry is not to have a bus ministry. The idea of a bus worker is not to visit a bus route. It's what we can use that bus ministry and bus route to accomplish in the lives of children and their families. To have a choir is not the objective, to have a choir filled with people to sing songs. No, it's to worship God.

0: teach people with song and music and to teach others how to sing that way. It goes beyond just what we do, what we engage in. To teach a Sunday school class is not to gather on a Sunday and open the Bible and just teach a lesson. It is what can be accomplished in the lives of those people that they can accomplish for God in their daily lives through the week because of what they heard on the Word of God. In other words, every one of us needs to take it to the next level. It was not just for God's people to get into the land. No. It's what they could accomplish for God and His glory and what could be accomplished by God in their own lives by being in that land, the victories that could be won. In other words, we're so close, beloved, so very close, but yet so far away. We have Bible clubs in schools, every high school, public high school, and every middle school in Knox County as a Bible club that we have. But the object of that is not to have a Bible club. It's to train the lives of those young people and change the lives of those young people who come to that club so that they can be used of God to change the lives of their fellow students and the school in which they study. It's to go to the next step. If we have a ministry at the University of Tennessee, which we do, and we've had it for many, many years, more than a quarter of a century, it's not just to meet and pray and have a Bible study. It's what people who can be changed by that Bible study and that meeting can do on the entire campus to win the lost to Christ. And your idea about going to a job to support your family and getting the pay is not it. We are there to work a job, but to be a witness for Christ on that job, to be available to people with whom we work, to tell them that Jesus Christ is the answer to everything in their lives. Not just to be there. That's the way it works. Joshua knew that it wasn't just going fighting the Anakims. He knew that God wanted glory brought to Himself. He knew that the Lord would fight with them and for them, and the victory would be theirs if they trust the Lord. It had to go to the next step. And only by the Spirit of God's teaching and working in our lives can we get hold of that. But here's a man who became the king killer because he understood that he wasn't just on the earth to cumber the ground, to take up space, to breathe the air, to live the life and drink the water and eat the food. He was here for God to use him to make a difference. And the church that recognizes that, and the pastor that recognizes that, and the Sunday school teacher who recognizes that, and the choir member who recognizes that, and the bus worker and children's worker who recognizes that will make a difference because God will use and make a difference. Then many people who think you start a college to have a college. We don't start a college to have a college. That's why we get so bored with all the problems the college brings. The college is to become an instrument in the hand of God. What can God do with it to change lives? And what can those changed lives do to change other lives? And what can those changed lives do with it to change other lives? You don't have a Christian school, just have a Christian school. You have a Christian school, you say we have teachers and they're not there to teach. No, they're not there to teach. No! They're not there to teach. They're there to be used of God to change the lives of young people so they can leave that school and be used of God to change the lives of others. It has to go to that level. And it takes the Spirit of God to teach us these things. Because if not, we just remain content with the surface stuff. And we spend our lives and give our lives and spend out our lives just in the routine. I've said to you many times, the fellow who digs the ditch to get the money, to get the food, to eat the food, to get the strength to dig the ditch, hasn't found out why he's alive. He digs the ditch to get the money, to buy the food, to eat the food, to get the strength to go dig the ditch, to get the money, to buy the food, to get the strength to get up the next day and dig the ditch. He hasn't found out, but it's no different from people who call themselves Christians and just come into a church meeting or plug into a school or plug in on a bus route or work in a children's Sunday school class if they don't realize we're there for purpose connected to God's great work, that lives will be changed. The bus route isn't just to exist to take an area and see how many people you can get on a bus. It's to evangelize the whole area with the gospel and to see people saved and families' lives changed so that they can raise children who can live changed lives to change other families. Missionaries go to the mission field and they just plug into the mission field. That's not God's way. God's way is to get there to see the people with whom we work saved and changed so they can be used of God to see others saved and changed. And right down the line it goes. This is God's way. Joshua lived beyond himself. He recognized it wasn't about his safety or what he could do or matching flesh against flesh. He knew God had a greater work and it couldn't be done without God doing it. And I came to this church not to build buildings. Buildings have become necessary to function, and perhaps too many of them. I didn't come here to try to get a crowd. The crowd is nice, and we like it that way. But what does the crowd go out and do? A crowd's not a church. How many of us in this crowd will be engaged in the work of God tomorrow? Because we came here today. I say to you, not only did Joshua come under the godly influence of a great godly man, he also understood what he was to do for God on this earth. Do you understand? Do I understand what I am to do for God on this earth? Ideally, in a Christian home, you don't raise children. You raise children to raise Christian children. Who raised children to raise children, who raised children to raise children. My mother wanted better for us than she had for herself. Perhaps she looked beyond that, I do not know. That's a great goal, better for us than she had for herself, and she tried to provide that. But what a true home is to do is to raise the children in that home, to have a home that's a nurturing, loving place to produce a family that can produce another family, that can produce another family to honor God, that can produce another family, that can honor many families that way. Listen, and influence many families. It's not just to die in itself and accumulate what we can accumulate and get what we can get and build up what we can get. If that's all it is, it's just dig the ditch to get the money, to get the food, to get the strength, to dig the ditch the next day. Surely, God's work has more meaning than existence. Amen? Surely. We have a nursing home ministry, more than 40 nursing homes. It's not about having a nursing home ministry. It's about God using us to make a difference in the lives of those patients in that nursing home so that they can go to heaven and their families perhaps can hear about Christ because they didn't hear about it when they were up bringing up in that home. They can hear about it later in life before it gets too late. This is God's way. The multiplication is a miraculous thing. It has to be done this way. I believe God lets us get sick and go to the hospital for a purpose. A nurse could be one to the Lord. My brother just had surgery not long ago and won 3 people to Christ in the hospital while he was there. That puts meaning into the illness. It puts ministry into the sickness. God reveals things to us about ourselves that we need to know while we're going through trials. God is all-encompassing. God's purpose is all-encompassing. Nothing stands alone. I repeat to you, it'd take a lifetime to understand all of this, but we must begin to understand why we are on this earth, and it's for more than just existing for a little while and leaving here. Joshua became a king killer, God's leader, because he knew that. That's as far as I can go. Let us pray together, may we?
1: Thank you, sir. Wonderful song. Wonderful, wonderful. Done. And thrilled to be here. Open your Bibles. Isaiah chapter number 44. Isaiah chapter number 44. It's always a special thrill to come here. I mean that. I've learned to know and love you people. I've been coming here, as Pastor said, a number of years. Good to see the same faces again. And in some cases, good to see the same ties again. They've held up well. They really have. But I'm so thrilled to be here. Let me encourage you. Be faithful this week. You say, why come to revival? Number one, you know a better reason. You tell me, I'll use it. But God has commanded it. It's still in your Bible. Forsake not the assembling of yourselves together. That is what the God you claim to worship said. He said, be faithful in my house. The Apostle Paul said, when, not if, when ye are gathered together. Reason number two, you should be here. Give God the opportunity to work in your heart. I certainly hope, I hope, you're not satisfied with your Christian life. I'm not satisfied with mine. What's the primary way God's going to work in your heart? Sitting home watching murder and adultery on television? No. When you come to the house of God, hear the Word of God, that makes an impact in your life. Now, folks never think of this, but I want you to think on this seriously. You sit home during revival, you embarrass, you disgrace the man you call pastor. We have visitors come. There's a handful of people here. By your laziness, your slothfulness, your disobedience, you've embarrassed your pastor. Hey, you and I both know you have a need. Pastor be there just like that to help you. I didn't schedule a meeting. He did. He thought it was needed. So I want you to be faithful. But now, try to bring someone with you. There's one night this week I don't want you to miss. If you're alive and breathing, or if you're just still warm, you plan on being here in the service on Friday night to hear the message, When Demons Dance with Delight. One verse in the Bible talks about demons dancing. Probably the message I have that God has used more than any other. On Friday night, it could be a coworker, could be a relative, could be a friend or a neighbor. Let me encourage you. If you can just come one night, you'll be here on Friday night to hear that message. Look in your Bible, Isaiah chapter 44. I'll begin with verse number 13. The Word of God says, the carpenter stretches out his rule. He marketh it out with a line. He filleth it with planes. And he marketh it out with a compass, and making it after the figure of a man, according to the beauty of a man, that may remain in the house. Heweth him down cedars, taketh their cypress and the oak, which he strengtheneth for himself among the trees of the forest. He plieth an ash, and the rain doth nourish it. Then shall it be for a man to burn. People take thereof and warm himself. Yea, he kindleth it and maketh bread. Yea, he maketh a god and worshipeth it. He maketh it a graven image and falleth down thereto. He burneth part thereof in the fire. With part thereof he eateth flesh. He roasteth roast and is satisfied. Yea, he warmeth himself and saith, aha, I am warm. I have seen the fire. And the residue thereof he maketh a god. The scripture I just read describes the conduct of a heathen man listening down in the Amazon. The man wakes up one morning, picks up his axe, and goes in the woods. As the man enters the forest, he looks for a tall, straight, lofty tree. Pretty soon, he locates the right tree. He cuts it down. He drags that tree all the way back home. Time he gets home, it's approaching supper time. Once again, picks up his axe, goes up, cuts off part of the tree, brings it in the house. They use that as fuel to cook supper. Later on, the sun sets, the evening chill comes. Once again, picks up his axe and goes out, cuts off more of the tree, brings it in the house. They use that as firewood to keep warm. Now, in verse number 17, you read this strange statement. It says, and the residue thereof, or the leftovers thereof, or the remains thereof, he maketh a god. Verse 17 describes how a heathen man treats his god. He gives his god what's left over after food, what remains after fuel. Primarily, a heathen man gives his god the scraps, the leftovers, and the residue. But the question is this. You and I as believers, do we really honestly treat the real God any better than a heathen man might treat his god? With that thought in mind this morning, I want to preach on the subject, giving God the garbage. First of all, a definition. Now, what is garbage? You say, preacher, I know what garbage is. That's what my wife fixed for supper last night. Well, I hope not, all right? You say, Brother Mark, I know what garbage is. Just about got the dump or the landfill in the summertime when it's hot, it's full of worms and maggots, it smells putrid. Brother Mark, I want to tell you, that's just a horrible, horrible place. Now, how do you and I become guilty of giving God the garbage? You get home after the morning service, you go out and look in your garbage can. In your garbage can, you'll find some vegetables. The corn is still yellow. The peas are still green. You wanted to reach down the garbage can, take out those vegetables, brush them off, put them in your mouth, chew them up and swallow them. And it wouldn't harm your body. Your body would get nutrients, some protein from them. But this morning, they're in the garbage. Now, why? Because they're rotten? No, they're spoiled and moldy? No, one reason. After supper last night on someone's plate, there were a few left over. Therefore, they were simply thrown away. I would estimate probably 65% of the items in your garbage can are not rotten or spoiled. They're there for one reason. They were simply left over, but they're considered garbage. That's exactly how you and I, sir, give God the garbage. If I have mine left over, I'll put it in the plate, but forget tithing. No, God said that is garbage. Nothing on television. I guess I may read my Bible. No, God said in a sense, that is garbage. Nothing else happening. I guess I'll come to revival one night. Again, in a sense, that is garbage. Hear your Bible. God said, seek ye first the kingdom of God and His righteousness. Let that penetrate. Anytime you and I as believers serve God on the basis of convenience instead of the basis of obedience, we are guilty of giving God the garbage. We are guilty of making Jesus Christ Lord of the leftovers. Number one, a definition. Number two, what dimensions, what areas of our life do every one of us, Joe Mark included, have to fight and struggle and battle to keep from giving God the garbage? I'll mention two areas today. First of all, in regard to our time. Have you ever said this? Boy, I know I should read the Bible more. I know I don't take enough time to pray. I realize there are times when the doors of God's house are open. I sit home. But preacher, you see, the problem is I got a job, I got school, I got a family, and I don't have time. Now think that through, dear friend. In Genesis 1 and 2, your Bible tells you it was God Himself that put 24 hours in a day. Now what's our problem here? Is God not good at time management? Does God command you and I to do certain things that not give us enough time to get the job done? That could not be true. Is God like some teachers I've had in school that pile on the homework so much it's impossible to get it all done? That could not be true. Then why have I said, hey, you said it. Boy, I don't have time to do what I know I should do. The answer is found in Proverbs chapter 14, verse 14. Read the Bible. The backslider, I know what comes to your mind. An adulterer, a thief, somebody with a foul mouth. Are you ready to hear the divine definition of a backslider? Proverbs 14:14. God said, the backslider in heart shall be filled with his own ways. I don't have time to read the Bible. Why? I'm full of my ways. I can't take time to pray. Why? I'm full of my ways. See, I'm talking to folks this morning. You can watch television 3 or 4 hours a night, and you can't give Jesus Christ 15 minutes a day to read your Bible and pray. You hold a channel changer for hours and can't hold the Word of God for a quarter of an hour. Dear friend, that's garbage. I'm talking to folks tonight. You spend a couple of hours on a computer with a mechanical device with no feeling, of all things, electronic device. It is called a mouse. That's exciting, isn't it? A mouse. And you can't give Christ that died for you 15 minutes a day. Friend, you're guilty, I'm sorry, of giving God the garbage of your time. Years ago, one of my friends called me up and said, Brother Mark, he said, get your wife, I'll get my girlfriend, let's go to the state fair at Springfield, Illinois. I said, okay, let's go. Now, we went to the state fair. Talk about excitement, huh? Thrills, action, suspense. We got to see the hogs and the chickens and the squirrels and the rabbits and the gerbils and the turkey. I'll tell you, as I watched those animals run around, my heart just pounded with suspense. I'll tell you, that's exciting stuff. Then we got to go see, it gets better. Then we got to go see the knitting, huh? And the crocheting and the sewing. Nothing could be more thrilling than standing there looking at some sewing. But now, here's the highlight. In this big tent, we had the excitement of seeing, are you ready? The pickles, huh? And the preserves and the beets. I'll tell you, when I saw that stuff in that tent, I almost became Pentecostal. I did. And pretty soon, my buddy said, I had enough of this stuff. He said, let's get out of here. I said, I'm right behind you. And my buddy said, let's go to the carnival. And I'm going to tell you something, friend. When I go to a carnival, I'm going to get on the fastest, wildest, highest, most dangerous merry-go-round in the entire place. I'm being honest. When I go to a carnival, buddy, I'm a macho merry-go-round man. That's all. I like the horse myself. That's what I like, all right? Anyway, we walk in there, and my buddy said, hey, let's go on the roller coaster. I said, you forgot, brother. This is Saturday. It's the Sabbath. I don't ride the roller coaster on the Sabbath. I'm not riding it. He said, okay. He said, how about the Ferris wheel? I said, no, I might get a nosebleed. He said, I got it. He said, preacher, let's go over here. This is a great little ride, and it's called the Mad Mouse. He said, it's kind of like a great big merry-go-round. I said, okay, let's go. So we went over, and my first hint was this. There was not one person standing in line, waiting to ride the Mad Mouse, all right? We walk in, we got in these little cars. A guy come up, put a metal bar across my body, and locked me in. I thought, man, this baby's got some centrifugal force. I'll tell you that right now. All of a sudden, it starts to move. It goes up and then climb about like this. I thought, well, not a bad little ride. All of a sudden, I realized something. The tracks had turned to the right. We are still going straight. I grabbed a hold of the side of the car. I tried to pray. At the last second, that car hit a pin. It spun around. It shot down incline about like this at least 4,000 miles an hour. That car went roaring down, hit the bottom, up the other side. The problem was my stomach kept right on rolling down. It was awful. It was. I wept. I prayed. I made some holy vows. Can I be honest? I got saved 4 times on that thing. It's the worst experience I ever had. Hey, come on. Will you get honest today? Come on. Put aside the facade. Is your Christian life kind of like the Mad Mouse? You serve God a while, then you bottom out. Break a habit a while, fall back into it. Faithful in God's house, then you set home. How come? My friend, there can be no spiritual stability unless you make time, take time, spend time in the Word of God. Psalm 1, hear it. Blessed is the man that walketh not in the counsel of the ungodly, nor standeth in the way of sinners, nor sitteth in the seat of the scornful, but his delight is in the law of the Lord. That's the Bible. In this law does he meditate day and night. Hear it. Then God said, he shall be like a tree that is planted. Understand that. That's not my idea. That is God's illustration of a Christian that spends time in the Bible. What's he like? A bramble bush being blown around? No. He's like what? A tree that is planted. Now, ladies, God bless your heart. Every woman ever born is born with an innate desire to move the furniture around inside the house. I realize that, okay? I can work for Allied Van Lines. I'll tell you that right now. 4 times a year at my house, I move the furniture around inside the house. Now, ladies, God bless you. You might move the furniture around inside the house. You do not move the trees around out in the yard. I realize it's not because you don't want to. I realize that, but we've got a major problem here. What's the problem? Huh? The trees have roots. The roots go down. They grip the soil. The wind blows. The snow falls. The blizzard howls. The rain descends. And that tree, it stands there. Why? Because it is planted. Understand that. God said a believer that makes time, takes time, spends time in the Word of God, his life is not full of vacillation and fluctuation. He is planted and stable in the work of God and stable in his Christian life. Why? Because he's made time for the Word of God. How about it? You say, preacher, I just don't have time. I'm going to point something out to you. If every day Every day. You spend 15 minutes total, reading your Bible and praying. You know how much of your time that would be, friend? Huh? A smidgen over 1% of your time. Hey, are you trying to tell me this morning, after all Christ has done for you, He's not worth a measly 1% of your time? He's probably worth more. And friend, your Christian life will never mature. It will never be stable until you determine, not if I have time, but to make time for the Word of God. Number one, we give God the garbage of our time. The second dimension, we give God the garbage of our testimony. Turn your Bible, please, to Romans chapter 1. Romans chapter number 1. In Romans chapter 1, there are two great statements on Bible dedication. Today, we'll just look at one of them, Romans chapter 1. If you would, please, look at verse number 1, Romans 1, 1. It says, Paul, a servant of Jesus Christ, called to be an apostle. That next word is the great Baptist word, separated. You say, Brother Mark, that's us, really. Here at Thompson Road, we are separated. Thank God you are. You say, we don't drink. We don't smoke, we don't chew, we don't eat mayonnaise, we hate liver, we don't drive Fords. You say, Brother Mark, I want to tell you, buddy, hey, here at this church, we are just super separated Christians. Now, hear me carefully. The Bible talks about, sir, two kinds of separation. Here's a man who sits back and folds his arms. He said, I won't go there, I won't do that, I won't touch that. Now, hear me carefully. Here's that man's problem. His whole concept of Christian living is summed up in three words, thou shall not. Let me make it plain. If you're saved, your language should be different. Your lifestyle should be different. Your priorities should be different. But hear me and hear me well. There is more to Bible Christianity than sitting back and being negative. There is also the positive, kind of fasten your seat belt, and again, look at verse number 1. Paul, a servant of Jesus Christ, called to be an apostle, separated. Notice, the next word is not from something, but separated unto something. Unto what, Paul? I'm separated unto the gospel of God. Here's what Paul said. In my life, I've given up some good things. Hey, some nice things. Some okay things. That I might do the greatest thing and the highest thing and the main thing Christ died for. Paul said, hey, I've made sacrifices. I might go out and witness and go on visitation and share the gospel and try and keep people out of hell. There's a Bible problem here, friend. Hear it. It's strong. Jesus said, dedication demands communication. You say, where do you say that? Here it is. Jesus said, follow me and I'll make you. You can't excuse it. You can't detour around it. You can't avoid it. Christ said, follow me and I'll make you to become fishers of men. Andrew Murray, the great holy Andrew Murray, said, if you're not fishing for men, you're not following Christ. That's what Jesus said. He lived to get folks saved. He died to get folks saved. He stopped dying to get a man saved. How can we say I'm really following Christ when what He lived for and died for has no part in our life, friend? That's a phony dedication right there. Dedication demands communication. See, in the average church, here's what I hear. Brother Mark, I sang, thank good music. Special in choir, wonderful music. I loved it. It was great. Somebody said, preacher, I'm a janitor. I keep the floors clean and really nice. Thank God for a good facility, you know. Somebody else said, I'm a deacon. I kind of make some decisions with the pastor. Listen to me. Hear me. The main reason there was a bloody place called Calvary, sir, was not you might sing songs. It was not we might have a clean building. It was not you might hold an office. The main reason there was a place called Calvary is sinners might be saved. And if we miss that, we miss the heart of Jesus Christ himself. I read a story years ago, never forgotten. In 1903, a young man went to Moody Bible Institute. That's the same year your pastor was there. And he said, they just finished midterm exams. Two friends and himself went for a walk in downtown Chicago. They'd been studying hard all week. They went down, walked around, got an ice cream cone. They come back, got almost to the dormitory door. Boyle told the story, said he looked down, realized his shoe was untied. He knelt that night under a shade tree to tie his shoe. His two friends were engaged in conversation. They kept going. They went up, opened the dormitory door. There stood Dr. R.A. Torrey, mighty man of God, powerful preacher, president of Moody Bible Institute. R.A. Torrey said, "Gentlemen, where have you been?" One young man said, "Sir, we just went for a walk and got an ice cream cone." R.A. Torrey said, "Lead anybody to Christ?" Young man said, "No, sir." He said, "Did you witness to anyone?" Young man kind of smirked and said, "We didn't have an assignment. We just went for a walk." R.A. Torrey said, "What? Said, son, if you have an assignment from the Moody Bible Institute or not, I could care less, because you've got a commandment from Jesus Christ. God's Son said, as the Father has sent me, even so send I you." He said, "Young man, Christ's mission has become your commission." He said, "Like it or not, accept it or not, Christ expects you to witness to people." Then the boy under the shade tree, he said verbally, R.A. Torrey ripped into those two young men, ripped them up one side, down the other. He said that night under the shade tree, he broke out in a cold sweat of conviction, but he had an idea. Stayed in the shade of the trees, snuck around the back of the Institute, up the fire escape, raised the window, got in his room, put the window down. He was afraid to light the old gas light. He got undressed in a dark hopping bed. He was almost asleep, and all of a sudden a thought hit his soul with tremendous impact. And the thought was this, that someday he'd come and stand face to face, eye to eye, one on one, not before R.A. Torrey, but before Jesus Christ himself. And in that day there'd be no fire escape to sneak off on. I hear it time and time again. Brother Mark, it's hard. You can't witness to your family. Tell Andrew that. Come on. Save your excuses. When you're as close to Christ as you're ever going to be, the excuse you give to let somebody slip through your fingers in the fires of hell will never leave your lips. Dedication demands communication. Number three, I'm through. Go back to Isaiah 44. Isaiah 44, and I close. I've got good news. The divine directions. You say, "Preacher, I'll be honest. The Samaritans in my life, I'm guilty of giving God the garbage. What do I need to do?" Look at your Bible. Isaiah 44, verse 22. "I have blotted out as a thick cloud thy transgressions, as a cloud thy sins." Here are the divine directions. God said, "Return unto me, for I have redeemed thee." What did God say there? Hey, here it is. God said, "Hey, come on. Hey, get up. Get up out of the garbage and the rubbish and the stench and the smell." God said, "My dear friend, come on. Get up. Come on back home. Let me love you and restore you and forgive you." Do you realize how anxious God is to forgive you? That wonderful story of the prodigal son. You know the story. Young boy leaves home, goes into far country, blows his money, winds up in a hog pen. And pretty soon the Bible says this. Now hear it carefully. It says he came to himself and said, "This will I do. I'll go to my father and say unto him." Here's the speech the boy is going to make. "Father, I've sinned against heaven in thy sight, I'm no more worthy to be called thy son. Make me as one of the hired servants." He hops over the fence and starts home. On the way home, he works on that speech. He polishes that speech. "Father, I've sinned against heaven in thy sight. I'm no more worthy to be called thy son. Make me as one of the hired servants." He gets almost home. The father sees him. He runs. He embraces him. In spite of the fact the boy lived like a hog, acted like a hog, smelled like a hog, God comes and hugs him and loves him. And the boy steps back and starts that speech. Father, I've sinned against heaven. And in thy sight, I am no more worthy to be called thy son. Realize something. Before that boy can finish that speech and say, make me as one of the hired servants, God in heaven breaks every law of etiquette. He interrupts that young man and God said, bring forth the best. That's what God does today. Draw nigh to God, buddy. He'll draw nigh to you. You take that first step back. Before you take step two, he'll love you and forgive you and restore you and cleanse you from all the garbage. I was preaching years ago, and the last day of a revival, the pastor said there was a man in the hospital we ought to go see. He drove downtown going up the steps of a building. A lady, I'm guessing, in her 60s is coming down the steps. The pastor stopped her. Hey, he said, how's Charlie doing? Her eyes filled with tears. She said, preacher, three doctors stood in that room a few minutes ago and said maybe at the most he's got 3 days to live. The pastor said, ma'am, is Charlie a Christian? She said, I don't know. I've asked him a dozen times. He claimed he got saved as a teenager, never reads the Bible, never prays, never goes to church, never witnesses. Said, preacher, he claims to be saved, but I don't know. On the steps, we bowed our heads, had a word of prayer. Went up to intensive care, and we walked down a long, long line of cubicles, and pretty soon we walked in by the bedside. As I looked down, I saw a man lying on bed. It looked almost like a skeleton. The man was skin and bones. His eyes were sunken deep. He was being fed intravenously in each arm, had a plastic hose inserted in each nostril. I thought the man was asleep. The pastor leaned over and said, Charlie, are you awake? The man's eyelids fluttered with those sunken eyes. He looked up and the pastor said, don't say a word. He said, Charlie, I got to give it to you straight. The doctor says, maybe at the most, you got 3 days to live. So now, if you're ever honest, be honest now. He said, Charlie, play day is over. Are you certain you're on the way to heaven? When he asked him that question, that body stiffened and shook, and I heard a rasping noise as he struggled for a breath of air in a hoarse whisper. He said, I'm trusting Jesus. The pastor said, amen, Charlie. Amen. The pastor read scripture, had prayer. A nurse stepped in and said, pastor, telephone. The pastor left the room. I stood by that man's bedside as I looked down. I never felt so helpless in my life. Those sunken eyes are full of tears. The tears are going down the cheeks, on the chin, on the gown. I leaned over to him. I said, sir, my friend, could I get you a drink? Is there anything at all I could do for you? With those tear-filled eyes, he looked up and very slowly, he shook his head negatively. Then again, that body stiffened and struggled, and I heard that little rasping voice. Then a hoarse whisper, he said, no, sir. It's my life. What happened next? You see it one time, you'd never forget it. A third time, that body stiffened and shook, and I heard that rasping noise. All of a sudden, it shocked me with much effort, and I'm sure great pain. All of a sudden, that man started to struggle. He sat up in bed. When he sat up in bed, he just looked toward heaven, threw both hands up toward heaven, and he just screamed out. He said, oh, ha, ha, ha, wasted! Then he sobbed and said, wasted! And fell back on the bed and wept and sobbed and shook. Say, what happened? I'll tell you what happened. Got saved as a teenager. Went through life and gave Jesus Christ the garbage, the scraps, the leftovers. That's not the end of the story. 2 days later, Charlie died. And the Bible says that Charlie, as it says of every Christian, here it is, every one of us, that's believers, will give an account of himself unto God. Do you understand that? When you're as close to Christ as you're ever going to be, mister. He does not do all the talking. He asks some questions. He demands some answers. There'll be truthful answers. And on that day, Charlie will come and kneel at Christ's feet. He'll see the wounds of Calvary. God's son will say, Charlie, give an account. And in shame and embarrassment and regret and remorse, he'll say, Lord Jesus, you bought me with your precious blood. And I gave you my putrid garbage. And my life was wasted. This morning, friend, when you walk out that back door in your life, it only cuts two ways. Jesus Christ is one of two things. In some lives, he's Lord. You're not perfect, but you're reading your Bible. You're trying to witness. You're trying to live for him. Can I be honest? All Christ is in some lives today is the one you call Lord. Jesus Christ is simply the garbage collector. Why? All he gets is the garbage, the scraps, the leftovers. I'll be honest. On some things I might be wrong. I'm certain. On this, I'm 100% right. Jesus Christ deserves more than garbage today. He deserves everything we have. Will you bow your head for prayer? Our heads are bowed. Two questions. Number one, I want you to think on it. You may not die on the clean white sheets of a hospital bed as Charlie did. You could die in your own bed in your sleep. You could die in a car wreck. You could die on the sidewalk of a heart attack. Here's the question. If you were to die today, do you know you'd go to heaven? Now, you thought about that question. That's not the issue. Has there been a definite time you made a definite decision to accept Christ? With our heads bowed, who will say, Preacher, I'm not sure I'm on the way to heaven. I believe about Christ and I believe the Bible, but I'm not sure I made that decision to receive him. Preacher, I'm not sure I'm saved. Pray for me. I will not point you out. I will not embarrass you. I'll not try to drag you to an altar, but if you're not sure you're saved today and you say, Preacher, I'm just not sure, pray for me, will you just right now lift that hand up toward heaven? Let me see it. Put it back down. I see it. God bless you. Anybody else? I'm not sure. I'm a Christian. Pray for me up and right back down. If I miss it, thank you. God bless you. Thank you. God bless you. I've seen three hands. Now, maybe there's somebody else. I'll tell you just a second. I'm not really sure. Include me in that prayer. Could I just see the hand? Up, let me see it. Thank you. Bless your heart. There's four. Anybody else? Up and right back down. Thank you. There's five. Anybody else? I'm not sure. Question number two, I'm talking to Christians. I'm talking to Christians today. You got time for sports, time for hobbies, time to hunt, time to fish, time for cars. Time to shop. Time to watch television. Time for a computer. And shame on you. You can't give Jesus Christ 15 minutes a day to read your Bible and pray. You're giving him something and you're giving him garbage is what you're giving. I'm talking to Christians today. You say, I don't drink. I don't smoke. I don't chew. I'll tell you what else you don't do. You don't tell your best friend how to keep from screaming in the fires of hell forever. Come on. Tell me that's being a good Christian. With our heads bowed and our eyes closed, we will say, Preacher, I'm a Christian, but God spoke to my heart today. There's some areas in my life I'm not proud of it, but I'm going to be honest about it. I'm guilty of giving God the garbage. I know He's not happy about that, and I'm not happy about it. There's some changes I need to make, some priorities I need to establish. Brother Mark, pray for me as a Christian. Could I just see your hand, fellow believer? Lift it high. High. High. I didn't see you. I know you mean business today. God bless you. I'd say there's three or four dozen hands right there. That's good. Now, who else is there? Get honest today. Thank you. Who else? Thank you, sir. Thank you, sir. Thank you, ma'am. Thank you, ma'am. Thank you, young lady. Thank you, sir. Thank you in the back. I see it, ma'am. Thank you halfway up on the right, and thank you on the left, and thank you in the back, and thank you, and thank you. God bless you. I'm going to ask it one more time, then I'm going to pray. Preacher, include me in that prayer. There are things in my life shouldn't be there. And there are things should be there that aren't there. And preacher, I've got a husband, a friend, a buddy, a pal I've never witnessed to, but God spoke to my heart today. I need boldness. Brother Mark, as you pray for all these other people, include me in the prayer. 10 seconds. Anybody else? Up and right back down. There's 6, 7, 8 more, 9 more. God bless you. 10 more, 11 more. God bless you. Father, I pray today for some friends that said, I'm not sure. Thank you for the mighty conviction of the Holy Ghost. And I pray today in Jesus' name you'd break through in that life. And today may they come and receive the Savior. Then I pray, Father, for a great number of Christians you spoke to. I pray today decisions might be made at this altar that will exalt your Son in Jesus' name. Amen. Take your hymnal.
2: Amen. Thank you, both of you. My favorite song. It will be worth it all. What a day that it be when we see the Savior face to face. You don't need to pull it out now, but the insert in your bulletin is about our faith series. And tonight we continue on the subject of faith. It's behind me. Our theme for the year from the book of Luke, increase our faith. And it's been such a good thing for me personally. I want my faith increased. This is our 26th lesson. They all begin with the letter D, faith defined, faith demonstrated, demanded, declared, defied, delivered. You can see them all there. It's another letter D tonight, and I'm looking forward to this one because this is the kind of faith that I want in my life. Tonight, as we think of what Brother Thompson read for us, we saw in this text the word a double portion. I want a double faith. Double it up, twice as much. This one plus this one. This kind of faith I want. I want that for my life. I want it for my wife. I want it for our children, our grandchildren. I want it for you. I want you to receive the spillover of the blessings of God because of the faith of a pastor. Sometimes I have, and you've heard me say it this last year, sometimes I have such great faith. I tell you, it's almost like I could walk on water like Peter did. And sometimes it's like Peter, I can get my eyes off of Jesus and sink just in a moment's time. I get so fearful. And I think, what in the world? How did I get us out on this limb? And we saw the limb out from underneath us. Great faith and then weak faith. But that's part of life, friend. The three Hebrew children, that God's going to deliver us, but if not, those things happen. The word double is an interesting word. Some of you remember the television commercials way back in the dark ages when they used to advertise for gum? Double your pleasure, double your fun with double mint, double mint gum. How many have ever heard that? Boy, I have pastor an old crowd. That's certainly not, gum is not on TV nowadays, is it? Heroin is, and marijuana, of course, it's legal in the country now, most places, but I've never heard gum advertisements in years, but that's one of yesteryear. Double it. Double in the Bible sometimes is very negative. James 1:8, a double-minded man is unstable in all his ways. Double means to be divided. My mind is this way and it's this way. That's why it's this one thing I do. That's why in the Christian life, it's Sunday school, Sunday morning, Sunday night, Wednesday night. When we lose our job, it's Sunday school, Sunday morning, Sunday night, Wednesday night. When the world caves in, that's a good place to say amen. Sunday school, Sunday morning, Sunday night, Wednesday night. It's not double. I'm in, I'm out. This one thing I do. I press for the prize, the mark of the prize of the high calling of God in Christ Jesus. A double-minded man is unstable in all his ways. James 4:8, the Bible says, purify your hearts, ye double-minded. When a mind is not single-minded, it's a dirty heart. God says, I want you to purify that double-minded heart. We're found in the Bible something about our tongue, how it can be hinged in the middle. And it can say one thing one way and another thing. The Bible says that in 1 Timothy 3:8, it's a double tongue. And our yea ought to be yea, and our nay ought to be nay. And we ought to tell the truth at church. We ought to tell the truth at home. We ought to tell the truth at school, at work. We ought to be the same all the time. We see that in the book of Jeremiah 16:18. Jeremiah, the weeping prophet, is writing to his people, and he says, I will recompense them for their sin double. You knew it was wrong. You rebelled, and double price for the sin, he told the children of Israel. My Bible says in Psalm 12:2, with a double heart do they speak. Two different ways. By the way, double's a good thing in the Bible too. Very positive thing, not a negative like we've been looking at. Look what he says in verse number 9 here with as Elisha is coming to the forefront. And it came to pass when they were gone over that Elijah said unto Elisha, ask what I shall do for thee before I be taken from thee. And Elisha said, I pray thee, let a church, what does it say? Double portion. Double portion of what? Let's read it. And Elisha said, I pray thee, let a double portion of thy spirit be upon me. A double portion of thy spirit. We're going to see that Elisha was a great man of faith. And what Elijah was a great man of faith. What Elisha was asking, he says, I want double that. I want the faith that I have, and I want the faith that you have. Or maybe he was saying, I want twice as much faith as you have, but I want double portion. I just don't want the portion you have. I want a double portion. What is faith? Lesson one, back in January, the very first Wednesday night. Faith is the substance of things hoped for. It's the evidence of things not seen. The substance is the pillars. It's the foundation. It's the support of what a foundation is for a builder as he builds a home. So faith is for the Christian life. All of our life is founded upon that faith. And there must be faith. What is faith? It's believing God. Placing total confidence in God. Believing God. Please don't misinterpret this. And I'm not suggesting that our sweet little Mindy is walking or anything of that nature. She's not. Her toes aren't moving. Her legs aren't moving. Any of that. She's watching from her hospital bed today. But 7-8 weeks ago, almost now, she's paralyzed from the neck down. And it is amazing. I'm not saying it's my prayers. I hope it would be. It might be yours. It's 50,000 people on our web that signed up that were praying for Mindy, for Mondays for Mindy. But it's just an amazing thing how many times, Brother Evans, it's a Monday, a Sunday after the Lord's Day that things start happening, or a Monday or a Tuesday when God's people pray. I wonder if God is giving the world, God's people that are praying for this little girl, an illustration. A preacher's wife of four little kids, 60 years of age and under. I wonder if God is saying, you're getting ready. You're not going in the tribulation. We'll be raptured. But it's going to maybe, if the Lord tarries, be some dark days. And I want you to have some great faith. And I'm going to give you an example. You know, when the children of Israel went to any kind of victory in the Bible, they first had any battle, they first had some victories. And they could look back on those victories, whether it be a Red Sea experience, or whether it be manna from heaven, or whether it be a miracle that Jesus performed. God gave them victories when they went through valleys, so they could look back and point back to that victory. See, look what God did in the past. Perhaps we're entering some real dark days. I'm going to need to realize that God still answers prayer. He can give us in these last days peace and comfort. And he can still feed us and give us faith and encouragement. And we're witnessing, I mean, this hand's moving. And that little pinky right there is moving. And her body feels sensation. And if you would take something and prick her knee, she would feel it. And she can feel hands. I'm wondering, we pray every meal, we pray every night, you do too. We're praying that God would wake up that slumbering body. God can. It's not, God's not able. And I know all.

believe that God can do what? God can do what seems impossible. God, he can. I want to be, in this calendar year of our schools opening up, a man of great faith. Not trying to please get anybody to, oh, look at that great. No. Saying that God is able. I'm not able to move one finger, but God is able. God is able to wake up that trunk, and God is able to move those hips, and God is able to move those legs, and God is able to give grace. And Elisha said, what I want a double portion of your spirit. I want to believe God double than you believe. God is willing to show himself strong on behalf of those that really trust him and believe him. I want to speak to you just these few moments on twice as much. A faith that's double. Don't you young men down here? Don't you men in the auditorium, you sweet young girls and ladies, don't you want double faith? For those children you're raising? For that marriage? For that future, God's going to bring a man into your life, a woman into your life. For these twilight years of your life, I can still hear Ronald Reagan as he announced to the world that he had Alzheimer's. He says, tonight I begin a journey down a long road in my closing sunset years. It's a road of a disease called Alzheimer's. Oh, I tell you what, I can hear him speaking about it. I want to say that whatever condition I find myself in life, and whatever age I find myself in life, and whatever situations come, I want to not have faith, or limited faith, or partial faith, but I want only not faith. I want double faith. Double faith. I guess I should show you, maybe on the 40th anniversary, July 19th, 2015, I'll show you all these buildings around here. The architect has already drawn how they all are going to look on the front, and they're beautiful. The corner building, that corner building, this corner building, that building across the street, that building over there, the next one over there, all these buildings, what they're going to look like. I tell you what, we call this property here Jericho. And remember, Jericho had a fall, and it fell into our hands. And now we've named Gilgal here, and Bethel here, and Shechem here. And the entire public school over there is called Kadesh Barnea. That's not a city. That's just a whole region. I guess I can tell them this, Brother Thompson. When we approached the city a few years back and said, we want to open up the Little League again in this city, and we'll run it, and now it's a successful program, and 16 teams last year for little boys, young boys. And they said, you have to have a mailbox over. You have to have a post office box. They said, so we need the owner to open it up. Well, the city owns that property. And he said, I can't open it up. They said, well, get down here. You got to open it up. They said, well, we're not the owner. They said, well, let's look up who the owner is. All of Kadesh Barnea over there, the tennis courts, the Little League field, the swimming pool, the public school. You know who it says in the city is the owner of that property? North Valley Baptist Church. They said, there must be a mistake here. No, God's getting ready. He said, well, you think we'll ever get that public school? Sure. Certainly. I remember those days that for 2 years we got Cabrillo School, Brother Carey. We had no option. They opened it up, and we just got it. Entire public school for our ministry. I want double faith. The law changes January 1st, 2015. All of our 26-year-old buses are too old. You have to have 2010 and newer. Are you afraid? No. I don't know if it's tomorrow or next week or next month when the bus companies begin to pull in here and just drop off brand new buses for us. You say, have you written them? No, but there is a God in heaven that can write them.
and stir them up at night.

0: write as he did Nebuchadnezzar and say, I want you to know that there's a church in Santa Clara, California that's brought up nearly 1.25 million boys and girls and mothers and dads to Sunday school. And I want to keep that thing going. Send them 20 buses. God can. Is anything too hard for God? Nothing's hard too hard for God. Oh, I want double faith. You said it's all pie and skull. That's all hype. That's all. You can call it what you want, but I call it, it's Bible. God had a man by the name of Elisha, and he said, I want a double portion of that man. And that man was a man of faith. And so if you want a double portion, how do you get it? Well, you ask for it. Look what he says. It came to pass, verse 9, when they were gone over, that Elijah said to Elisha, ask what I shall do for thee before I be taken away. And Elisha said, here's what I'm asking for. I pray thee, let a double portion of thy spirit be upon me. I want twice as much. Don't ask for faith. Ask for twice as much faith. That's God didn't put this in here for a cute little story. He's trying to teach us. Get a double portion. Think of the subject of wisdom. James 1, 5 and 6. If any of you lack wisdom, let him ask of God that giveth to all men liberally and upbraideth not, and it shall be given him. When's the last time you asked God for anything that was beyond your control? When was the last time you asked God? You asked God. God can do anything, anything, anything. God can do anything but fail. In business, those that most of the time have gone on to great success in life, had success, they lost it, and they rebounded. Those that wind up in total discouragement. They had something, they lost it, and they gave up. Never give up. Never give up. Never give up to your troubles. Jesus will bid them to. Who wrote that? Page 279. Fanny Crosby, who had eyesight at birth, and then through a medical problem and wrong solution, she lost her eyesight, and she wrote us over 7,000 hymns and poems and was the only lady to lay in state in Washington, D.C., the great hymn writer. Thank God that she believed, and she said, I have seen more with no vision than those that have vision. She wrote, I long to see I think this was her writing, Savior first of all, before on any other I would call. It's another song. I'm not sure that's the one I just thought of that, but you figure that out. She wanted to see her Savior, first of all. Sounds good when I'm preaching it, but I think it is. If ye then, being evil, know how to give good gifts unto your children, how much more shall your heavenly Father, Matthew 7, give to them that ask? Ask, and ye shall receive. Seek, and ye shall find. Knock, and it shall be opened unto you. That word ask in Matthew 7 is all right there. Ask, seek, and knock, and it shall be open. Ask. God wants you to ask. What are you asking God for? Well, what are you asking? I'm not asking God for a little building. I'm asking God for buildings. I'm not asking God for a cute little Sunday school bus. I'm asking God for buses. We prayed and prayed and prayed for a year, for 5, for 10, for 15, for 20, for 25, for 30 years for a 15-minute radio broadcast. And Brother Moore, you know it's true, and not just internet. I'm talking about stations. On the day that God gave us radio with revival time, 15-minute daily broadcast, I want to say, I don't know the number, about 90 stations on day one without asking one station. And almost invariably all free. And we prayed and prayed. And God had a timetable. But God came through not with just one. He came through with a whole bunch of them. I want to say that if you want to have double faith, ask. Ask. I want double faith. What do I have to do, class? Ask. Church, I must ask. May I tell you something else I need to do? I need to follow the faith of another who had great faith. You help me, church. Who was Elisha watching with his faith? Elijah. Elisha watched Elijah. Keep your hand here. Go back to 1 Kings chapter 18, please. In 1 Kings chapter 18, Ahab comes and says, Are you he that troubleth Israel? He said, you're the man that troubles Israel, not me, big boy. And they have this contest. And you know the story. And whoever, whatever God can call down fire for heaven. And they, 450 prophets of Baal, began to cry out to their God, small letter G in this Bible, and nothing happened. And they began to cut themselves with lancets and nothing happened. And these prophets, Elijah, verse 27, began to mock them. He said, cry aloud, get louder. He said, God either is talking or your God's pursuing or he's on a journey or maybe sleeping, must be awakened. And they cried aloud. And with knives and lancets, they, of course, cut themselves till the blood gushed out. And it came to pass at midday, verse 29, they prophesied unto the time of the offering, the evening sacrifice, that there was neither voice nor to answer, nor any that regarded. And Elijah said unto all the people, come near unto me. And all the people came unto him, and he repaired the altar of the Lord that was broken down. And Elijah took 12 stones, according to the number of the tribes of the sons of Jacob, unto whom the word of the Lord came, saying, Israel shall be thy name. And with the 12 stones he built an altar in the name of the Lord. And he made a trench about the altar as great as it would contain 2 measures of seed. And he said, fill 4 barrels with water and pour it on the burnt sacrifice. If you're going to light a fire, you don't put water on the fire. Barrel after barrel. And then he says this. Regarding the God of Abraham, Isaac, and Jacob, or Israel. Verse 37. Hear me, O Lord. Hear me, that this people may know that thou art God. And thou hast turned the heart back again. That's faith, friend. By himself. 450 prophets. Put water on it. Put more water on it. Put more water. Bring another barrel. Put it on. Now all of you come around. The God of Abraham. The God of Isaac. He was following the faith of someone else who'd gone before. And now this great faith warrior says, God, pour down fire from heaven. Notice what the Bible says. And when all the people saw it, they fell on their faces. And they said, the Lord, he is God. The Lord, he is God. Elisha, if you go back with me to 2 Kings, was the assistant to Elijah. And Elijah now came to the point where his life had been spent, and he was going to leave and be caught up in a whirlwind to heaven. In verse 1, they start at Gilgal. And Elijah said to Elisha, you stay here. For the Lord has sent me to what, church? Verse 2, chapter 2. The Lord has sent me to Bethel. 2 Kings 2, 2. 2 Kings 2, 2. They're in Gilgal. God sent me to Bethel. And what does Elisha say? As the Lord liveth and as thy soul liveth. Next 4 words, 5 words. I will not leave you. So they went back down to Bethel. Gilgal to Bethel, but it doesn't stop. God says, now verse 4, go to Jericho. And he says, you stay here. Tarry here. And he said, I will not leave thee. So they came to Jericho. And he said, now it's time that my head's going to be taken away. I'm going to leave. And Elijah said, you stay right here. You stay right here at Jericho. And he said, the Lord sent me to Jordan, verse 6. In verse 6, he said, I will not leave thee. He got attached to the man of God who was a man of faith. My dear friend, Bobby Robertson's birthday was a few weeks ago in August, and he and I are 20 years apart exactly. He's 20 years older than me. I tell you what, I want to be around him every time I can get around him. The man knows God. The man believes God. He trusts God. I've watched his life for those 50-some years he's pastored the great Gospelite Baptist Church in Walker Town. I don't want to be around a rock and roll preacher. I don't want to be around this soundbite Christianity preacher. I don't want to be around something that teaches me how to get rid of a pulpit and put a couch up here and lay around and share and talk with people. I want to be around a man of God who believes God. I tell you, I've been so thrilled. I get around him. It inspires me. I want a double portion. I like being around Dr. Raymond Hancock. I like being around Dr. Raymond Barber. I like being around, and he's home with the Lord now, Dr. Curtis Hudson, and I, praise God, have outlived him now. I like to be, when he was here, Dr. Lee Robertson, Dr. Tom Malone, and Dr. Jack Hiles, and others. I like those days I was around Spurgeon and D.L. Moody back in the 1800s. I tell you what, I want to be around those men. I want to watch them. I want to listen to them. I want to see how they believe God. I want to watch them around people. I see buildings there, great ministries are built and ministries they started and people that have come and buses that are running. And I tell you what inspires me. And if God can do it in a little town of 5,000 people, 3,500 people, Walker Town, North Carolina, and God can do it in Pontiac, Michigan, and Chattanooga, Tennessee, and Hammond, Indiana, and God can do it here and there. Friend, if God can do it in Corpus Christi, Texas, Lester, Roloff, out in the middle of nowhere, God can do something here too. God doesn't say, okay, I just work in Michigan now these days. I just work in Florida. And it can't be done in Florida either, can it, Brother Strange? But God's doing it. The retirement paradise place of the world, and God's doing it. Our graduates have gone out to Hawaii. God can't build churches there, but he's doing it. Or up in New England, or up in the snow country of the north. God's doing it. Or I saw our, was it 15 of our missionaries behind? You have to read that missionary letter from Brother Eddie Ray. Behind closed doors, behind the iron curtain, where it's illegal to assemble, and they're finishing the school year with 15 kids in the Christian school, and you cannot have a church. They have one. And it's growing, and people are getting saved. They baptized another four, that letter said, and 15 students in their Christian school. Hey, God is not limited by geographic boundaries, friend. I like to be around people that have great faith. And by the way, don't hold those people to perfection. 1 Kings 18, calling down fire from heaven. 1 Kings 19, Elijah quit the ministry. You know, pinch a man of God. He's human. Pinch your great, wonderful father, your great, wonderful mother. They're human. They're not going to be perfect. They're not going to be flawless. But some of you are living in the home with a great man of God. He may be tall, he may be short, he may be fat, he may be skinny, he may be bald, he may be a lot of hair on his hair, the head that's not very godly. You're living with a mother that, I don't know, but this or that, but you're living with a godly woman.
1: a godly person, a person of faith. Girls, get close to your mother in your junior high and high school years and element. Get close to them. School year, now get close to mama. Boys, get close to mama. Girls, get close to daddy. Boys, get close to daddy. I think of Brother Tim and his sweet wife down here, and you kids had the privilege to be around them at camp last week. Get close to them. They know God. Brother Tim preaches the first Sunday night here. He knows God. I don't have a perfect staff. We've been gathering together the last 3 days in preparation and prayer and study and of the new school year for all of the ministries. And I'll tell you, they're not perfect. But I tell you what, they're people of God. Give them a break once in a while. Maybe they don't handle something perfect, but they're people that believe God. They're serving the God here on a half income level that other people work for greater money doing less a job in other fields. But I want to tell you something. They're people of faith. Get your kids around them. Young people, get around Brother Tim. And so I find if I want faith, I have to ask too. I have to follow another who has great faith. And why don't we close verse 14 of 2 Kings chapter 2. I have to be willing to step out in the water and believe God and pick up the mantle. Look what he says. Verse 12 says, and Elisha saw it and he cried, my father, my father, the chariot of Israel and the horsemen thereof. And he saw him no more. And he took hold of his own clothes and rent them in two pieces. And he took up the mantle, also the mantle of Elijah, that fell from him, and went back and stood on the bank of the Jordan, and he took the mantle of Elijah that fell upon him, and he smote the waters and said, where is the Lord God of Elijah? And he also had smitten the waters. They parted hither and thither, and Elisha went over. They saw this man has God's touch. Pick up that mantle. You want to have great faith? Pick up that mantle that God has placed in your hand. It may be a Bible and a Sunday school quarterly. It may be a steering wheel of a bus. It may be at the soul winning at the altar here. It may be working an area in your community, in our cities, knocking on doors. But whatever God's giving you, pick it up and by faith, add more faith to it. And so he said, all right, I want Elijah's faith, but give me twice as much. Give me twice as much. You boys, you teenagers that are scattered throughout the auditorium, including you rebel boys I almost had to preach about Sunday night, sitting up there in that balcony, you heathen boys down there. And that was a funny deal afterwards. They said, we felt so bad being up there. They were there on purpose. They were supposed to. If the Lord tarries and one day I die off the scene, I'd like to go to Hebrews chapter number 12 and look over the banister of heaven and say, that guy, that boy, he's the new pastor of North Valley Baptist Church. That kid's a pastor. He is. And I'll say, I kind of thought he had the touch of God. And the father may say, not only does he have the touch, he's wanted more. And I've blessed him with a double portion. They said, don't you want this church to fall apart and die after your departure? Oh, no. I want one of your boys to take this to, I'm pressing on the upper way, new heights I'm gaining every day. Wouldn't it be great if 40, 50 years from now, the next pastor would use this for his junior church building and reach more and more? Wouldn't it be great if over here in Kadesh Barnea you put your new auditorium And this place was nothing but a traffic jam that it nearly is already on Sunday morning. And people coming all over, and the police directing traffic and coming here. And people getting off. I tell you what, I'm getting done. I know people say, let's stop building around here. But I'm telling you something, they're bringing BART. They're bringing BART, Bay Area Rapid Transit. They're bringing it right over here to the Great Mall. And from there, you can come right here. And that means now we can have a train ministry from San Francisco, from Oakland, from however far that goes up to, I think, Pittsburgh in our area. And it goes all over this region to millions of people. And we could just buy a couple more shuttle buses and pick them up at First Street here and bring them in. I want that kind of faith. I want that faith that keeps producing young people out of our Christian school to full-time service. Our school, our Christian school, will never be large, 250 or so, maybe one day 300, I don't know. It's only our kids. We don't allow anybody. They call every day. They want to be in our school, Brother Azarello. And that would be great because we could double charge them. They would pay and we would finally have a school that made its way. But it would ruin our philosophy. Our purpose is to produce a next generation to serve God in the ministry or serve God in the ministry with the pastor. We were talking about these classes. And now in the last 4 years, the last 4 years graduates of our school, 27 more in the ministry full time. 107 in full time Christian ministry. Pastors and missionaries and serving God out of a 1 acre property. How did that happen? God's people had faith to believe God could do it. I want Brother McCracken, I want double faith. That's what I want. Father, thank you for our people. And I thank you that I pastor a people of faith, great faith. And I pray that tonight, on this closing Wednesday night of the summer, that we would desire double faith. Faith double, a double portion, twice as much. Our heads are bowed, let's stand together, shall we? I've gone 75 minutes tonight, but let's not miss the invitation. Somehow come right now as the pianist is playing, say, I want double faith. As a husband, as a father, as a wife, as a mother, as a student, as a Christian.
2: The Word of God says, of course, therefore to him that knoweth to do good and doeth it not, to him it's sin. And we have had the opportunity in this conference to be blessed and informed and challenged. My wife and I have been able to be in all the meetings together, and so we have reviewed and rehearsed what God has said to us. And to listen to the stories of people God has used in such a magnificent way and be reminded we can't be those people. I can't be a Brainerd and into the woods and I love the life of David Brainerd and the inspiration it brought to so many. But I have the same God he has. And he's my God. And I want to be yielded to him. But we've been exposed to so many wonderful things. And I want you to know that we're responsible. And now we're accountable to God. The thing that's missing in ministry is application. Mr. Spurgeon said, you don't have a sermon until you have an application. He said so many things, I'm tempted to think when I get to heaven, I'm going to say, did you really say this? But I've been a student of Spurgeon for over 50 years. But I don't know if he meant that the preacher makes the application, the listener makes the application, or the Holy Spirit makes the application, or all three. But the application is made, and it has to be made. So what you're hearing, what you've heard, just like listening to the lecture from Dr. Beakey on a family altar, my wife and I started that in our marriage almost 55 years ago. And we determined to read through the Bible with our children. They'd hear every word of it. And she established the discipline in her life to be up and have everything ready so we could do that every morning, a half hour before we had to leave the home. And so many of the things he said were so refreshing to us. And we're responsible. Now do something about it. We've heard so much about prayer. I appreciate what I just heard. But we have to do something about it. There's no doubt about it. You think sometimes about meetings and who comes to a meeting and what could be done through the lives of those who come to the meeting. But nothing really will change unless those applications are made. Nothing. And the truth of the matter is, I've been a pastor for over half a century and love doing what I'm doing, leading the people, training the people, praying with the people, praying for the people. But I understand that we have to act upon what we know is right and do it and obey the Lord. No doubt about it. That's for me. That's for everyone. There's just so much I'd like to say before I try to speak. For example, I believe that for this particular moment in human history that God has gifted and carved out a life through Stephen Lee that makes an application to things that are so necessary in a medium that we wouldn't think of. And now to hear him earlier this morning talk about some of the things that we can anticipate might happen, thinking ahead, the truth of the matter is he's a man for this moment. And we need to pray for him, pray that God will guide him and help him. Now all of us have a way of doing things. And after a while we get set in our way of doing things. I've preached to our people a certain way. I have people who help me keep up with all of that, and I've given them every book in the Old Testament except six, and every book in the New Testament except one. So that's my way of doing it, just taking one and plowing through, But I'm not going to do that today because I've been asked to do something else. I want you to pray for me. I want to be a blessing and encouragement to you. And I want you to know that God can. No matter what you're thinking or who you're thinking about, I want you to know that God can. He is able to do exceeding abundantly above all we ever ask or think. God can do it. And let him do it through you. Give him your life. And it will stagger you sometime just to witness yourself the work of the Holy Spirit through your life. You'll see that. Let us pray together just for a moment. Our Father, as we come to Thee, we thank Thee, Lord, that we could lean heavily upon Thee. And we ask Thee, gracious God, to guide us, help us, strengthen us, bring to mind the things that need to be spoken, and keep from my mind and lips the things that need not be spoken. May all the glory be given to Thee. In Christ Jesus' name we pray and ask these things. Amen. I'd like for you to take the Word of God and turn with me, please, to the New Testament book of 1 Corinthians. This is where Stephen asked me to start. If it's not exactly where the Lord would want me to be, then I want God to deal with Stephen. Because this is not what I'm going to preach on. But I'm going to read something here just to come to one verse. In 1 Corinthians chapter 1, we begin with verse 18. For the preaching of the cross is to them that perish foolishness. But unto us which are saved, it is the power of God. For it is written, I will destroy the wisdom of the wise and will bring to nothing the understanding of the prudent. Where is the wise? Where is the scribe? Where is the disputer of this world? Hath not God made foolish the wisdom of this world? For after that in the wisdom of God, the world by wisdom knew not God. It pleased God by the foolishness of preaching to save them that believe. For the Jews require a sign, and the Greeks seek after wisdom. But we preach Christ crucified, unto the Jews a stumbling block, and unto the Greeks foolishness. But unto them which are called, both Jews and Greeks, Christ the power of God and the wisdom of God. Because the foolishness of God is wiser than men, and the weakness of God is stronger than men. For you see, your calling, brethren, how that not many wise men after the flesh, not many mighty, not many noble are called. But God hath chosen the foolish things of the world to confound the wise. And God hath chosen the weak things of the world to confound the things which are mighty. And base things of the world and things which are despised hath God chosen, yea, and things which are not, to bring to naught things that are, that no flesh should glory in His presence. And that's what I wanted to get to. That no flesh should glory in His presence. It's a hard thing dealing with the devil. It's a hard thing dealing with the world system. But it's a terribly difficult thing dealing with the flesh. Because we have something in us that's a monster that wants to be recognized, applauded, looked at, approved. As a matter of fact, we want to rival God. It's in us. And God chooses to work a certain way so that no flesh could glory in His presence. And He works in a way to bring us to a place where we recognize also that it's the Lord. It is the Lord. Let me read something else to you. If you'll turn with me, please, to the book of 2 Corinthians, just for a moment. To the 12th chapter. 2 Corinthians, of course, is the most personal thing Paul penned. And there's so much of this that takes us into the heart of Paul and reveals to us so much of his life given to God. And the 12th chapter, beginning with verse 1, it says, "It is not expedient for me, doubtless, to glory. I will come to visions and revelations of the Lord. I knew a man in Christ above 14 years ago. Whether in the body, I cannot tell, or whether out of the body, I cannot tell. God knoweth. Such an one caught up to the third heaven. And I knew such a man, whether in the body or out of the body, I cannot tell. God knoweth. How that he was caught up into paradise and heard unspeakable words, which it is not lawful for a man to utter. Of such an one will I glory, yet of myself I will not glory, but in my infirmities. For though I would desire to glory, I shall not be a fool, for I will say the truth. But now I forbear, lest any man should think of me above that which he seeth me to be, or that he heareth of me. And lest I should be exalted above measure through the abundance of the revelations, there was given to me a thorn in the flesh, the messenger of Satan, to buffet me, lest I should be exalted above measure. For this thing I besought the Lord thrice, that it might depart from me. And he said unto me, my grace is sufficient for thee, for my strength is made perfect in weakness. Most gladly, therefore, will I rather glory in my infirmities, that the power of Christ may rest upon me. Therefore, I take pleasure in infirmities, in reproaches, in necessities, in persecutions, in distresses, for Christ's sake. For when I am weak, then am I strong. One more verse, chapter 13, verse 4. For though he was crucified through weakness, yet he liveth by the power of God. In other words, we conclude with that verse that the most wonderful thing God accomplished for us, the greatest thing the Lord Jesus did in his ministry on earth, was accomplished in weakness. As he yielded himself, he gave himself into the hands of sinners to do with them to do with him as they pleased. He offered no resistance. He came to die. And the world would look at that and think, it's the most ridiculous thing imaginable. But yet the greatest thing God ever accomplished, he accomplished when Christ gave himself in weakness into the hands of men to be crucified. For our example, think of that just for a moment. He teaches us in this same passage of Scripture that it is something we can do to have the power of Christ rest upon us. How would you like that? To have the power of Christ abide upon you, to rest upon you. And then notice, as God leads him in this, he talks about being perfect in weakness. That weakness becomes a way of life. Perfect in weakness. And being brought to the place in your life where you're absolutely, totally aware of how desperately you need God. Perfect in weakness. I don't know much about this particular movement that's represented by this. I just love Stephen and what he's doing and agreed to come and preach. And it's been thrilling for me to hear what I've heard. And I've enjoyed it. It's been good for my soul. But do we recognize God's trying to bring us to the place where we can be perfect in weakness? God's trying to bring us to the place where we can have his power to rest upon us. And notice the use of this word at the closing part of verse 10. For when I am weak, then. When I'm weak, then am I strong. We fight everything we can fight to keep from being weak. But God says when he brings us to this particular kind of weakness, at that moment of weakness when we cry out to him and recognize how desperately we need him, that's when we can find his strength is made perfect in our weakness. Now, everybody has their own journey. I thought you had to be a decathlon athlete to serve the Lord. I truly did. And I sought to be as fit and capable and able as a human being could be. I'm standing here now, the recipient of a reconstructed spine with 25 years of spine surgeries and a titanium rods from top to bottom and a metal neck and a foot that won't work and part of a leg that won't work. And God has brought me to the point where I recognize it's a gift from Him. It's a gift. And He's done that. And I'm happy in Jesus. I truly am. And I thank God for it. I'm a blessed person. I was born in Selma, Alabama, to Preston Sexton and Ruby Sexton. Preston was 22 years older than Ruby. Preston had a rough life, but he's my father. Preston's father was killed in a logging accident when he was a 10-year-old boy. And then 6 months later, his granddaddy died in the same kind of accident. He was shipped off to be with an aunt and uncle, and they were making homebrew, and he was fetching a bottle of it, and it exploded, and the bottle went into his left eye. He already had infantile paralysis and limped all his life, but the doctor, to try to help him when he had the glass going to that left eye, removed his eye, all of it. And from age 11, for the rest of his life, he wore an artificial eye. I used to watch him take it out and wash it. And it was an ugly mess of a thing. It sure was. So there he was, limping around with one eye, married to my mother. And I was the first child born to their marriage, my brother 13 months younger, and then two sisters. My father was a professional gambler. He didn't do it as a hobby. He did it to make a living. And that's what he did. He gambled about everything and anything, everywhere. For example, when I was a boy, I grew up, and before I was in the third grade, I had lived in 19 different places. Finally, my mother said one day to my dad, "These kids are going to have to go to school," because I'd gone to school at two different schools for 6 weeks in the first grade and not gone at all in the second grade. We were on our way to school one morning, and my brother and I were in the back seat of the car. My dad said, "I can't give my address to anybody, because I don't want the police to know where I live. So you boys just have to stay home this year." And we thought that was the greatest thing anybody ever done for a kid. So we came home excited and shouting and told my mother we were going to be with her all year. We weren't going to school. And we didn't go. Not one day did we go in the second grade. We moved to another place by the time it was old enough to be in the third grade. And my mother walked us to school that morning and came into the office of Mr. Howard, the school principal at Sam Houston School in Maryville, Tennessee, where we had landed. And she said, "These are my children, and they want to go to school." And he said, "Well, what grade are they in?" And she said, "They're in the third grade." Now, my brother and I, standing beside one another, had started school together in the first grade. We hadn't gone but 6 weeks and didn't go at all in the second grade. And my mother just dared to tell the principal that we were third graders. And so we went into Miss Burns' class. Tommy went with me. He stayed for about 2 weeks. He didn't make it. God bless him. I put him back in Miss Watson's class. If you knew my brother, you'd see why he didn't make it. But anyway, they put him back in there. But Miss Burns became one of the greatest influences in my life, a third grade teacher. I thought she smelled wonderfully. That doesn't mean a lot to you, but when you grow up around beer and cigarettes and stale smells of all evil things, when somebody comes and takes time around you to help you and guide you, you smell her and you think, "Oh, she's fresh and beautiful." She's the woman who found out I was a little dyslexic And she took the time to keep me after school with permission from my mother to tell me how dyslexic people could get through in life. It was a great learning period of time. Miss Burns made such an impression on my life. She did so many special things. I'd never been on a ball team of any kind. We had a third grade basketball team called the Green Dragons. And she let me be the captain. Can you imagine? I remember one game we won, 1-0. This is a basketball game. You'd have thought we had won a championship somewhere in a national competition. That's how much she made over it. I'm almost weeping to think about it, what I'm telling you. I remember the uniform. We had green basketball trunks and a white top. And by the way, that game was won because somebody fouled me and I made the foul shot. And the game ended 1-0. What a championship game. Powerful. I will tell you this, that Miss Burns impacted my life in such a wonderful way that we were 700 miles away when she died, much later in life. And my wife and I came from the New York City area to attend her funeral just to say thank you to any of her family and let them know what one woman could do to change the life of a third grade child. And she did it. She did it. When I was about 12 years old, my mother said we were going to have a family meeting. My father wasn't home much because he was always traveling, gambling. But she brought us all in. We sat on a sofa. And on that sofa, I sat on the end. My brother sat to my left. My sister, older sister, who was younger than me, and my baby sister sat there. And my mother and father stood in front of us, and they told us that they were no longer going to live together. I don't know if you ever lived through a divorce as a child. I don't know if you ever thought it could happen to everybody in the world but you. But I still remember the pain of that day when my father, who didn't weep, was weeping and my mother was weeping, and they were telling us that they were never going to live together another day. I felt so sorry for my dad, I said to my mother, "Can I go with him?" And when I said that, of course, my brother Tommy said, "I'm going with him too." So the two boys went out the door. We had packed a few clothes. We went out the door, crossed the screened-in porch, got in his car, and left my mother and two sisters there crying on the sofa in the living room. My father was weeping still. We drove up the big hill on 114 South Houston Street, out onto Broadway, and down 411 Highway to a road called Calderwood Highway. He turned left and started down Calderwood Highway, which was about an hour's journey, and he turned around and looked at both of us, Tommy and me, and said, "I can't take care of you. I just can't take care of you." We didn't know what was coming next. But he made a U-turn with the car, got back on the highway, drove us right back home. And when we got back there, my mother and two sisters were still on the sofa crying. We got out of the car and came across the screened-in porch into the living room, embraced my mother, and said, "We're going to be with you." Things are not always the way you plan for them to be. When I was nearly 14 years old, somebody said to me, "Clarence, are you a Christian?" I thought everybody in America was a Christian. I truly did. I mean, I had a Bible. I went to Sunday school. I'd gone to church. I sang in a youth choir. But the youth worker who was asking me this question one evening after youth choir practice knew from my answers that I really wasn't a Christian. And he said, "I want to talk to you. And Dr. Harbin wants to talk to you." Dr. J. William Harbin was my pastor at the First Baptist Church in Maryville, Tennessee, where I was attending Sunday school. Ken Shepherd, who was the coach of the high school right across the street, was a Sunday school teacher, and I admired him. I was in his class. And so they walked me down the hallway, and Dr. Harbin took the Bible and explained to me that I was lost, that my sin had to be paid for, that hell would be my home if I didn't get my sin forgiven, that Jesus Christ had paid my sin debt, and I could pray and ask Him to forgive my sin and by faith trust Him as my Savior. Now, nobody knew, I don't think anyone knew, all the wonderful things I'd be thinking from time to time when we were playing as kids, but then all the horrible things that I'd seen in my home. My heart was already broken. And they explained how I could truly be saved. Now, you may not believe this, but I'm the one that knows. And they asked me if I'd pray and ask God to forgive my sin and by faith trust Christ as my Savior. I didn't know how to pray that prayer. I knew now, lay me down to sleep, I pray the Lord my soul to keep. If I should die before I wake, I pray the Lord my soul to take. I knew God is great, God is good, and we thank Him for the food. As a matter of fact, my mother was the kind of woman who had us pray before every meal, even though there was Morgan David wine and cigarettes everywhere, beer in the refrigerator. We prayed before meals, and we prayed at bedtime. We couldn't go to sleep at night unless we'd prayed, had our prayers. But I didn't know how to pray that prayer. And those kind men patiently worked with me and helped me to understand what I could ask God to do. And I asked God to forgive my sin, and by faith I trusted Jesus Christ as my Savior. Bells didn't ring, lights didn't flash, I didn't feel funny all over. I just took God at His word. And I walked from home to church and from church back home. So my mother was waiting for me this on a Wednesday evening. And she was disturbed. She was disturbed because I was late. When I got home, I couldn't wait to get home. We lived in an apartment. Of course, my father was gone. On the middle apartment, you come up on the porch and there was one door you could take. We'd go into my bedroom. And I thought maybe I could slip right in here without my mother noticing too much of what was going on. But sure enough, when I opened the door, there she stood. And she was angry. She was angry because I was late and it made her anxious. And I said to her, first thing out of my mouth, Mother, I got saved tonight. I asked God to forgive my sin. I trusted Jesus as my Savior. And she said, that's good. Just quickly, short, that's good. She was still angry. She turned around and walked back into the room. And then she turned back around. This is so meaningful to me. And she reached out her arms. She was only about 5 feet tall, weighed 100 pounds. And she said, no, honey, that's very good. She's in heaven now. But I think when I see her, after I see the Lord Jesus, she'll say to me, honey, that's very good. That's very good. I want you to think what it means to lead somebody to Jesus Christ and see a life changed and plant some Christian in a home that's been torn to smithereens. And now, mother, brother, and sisters' families have an opportunity to have their lives made all over again. My sister's daughter's on the mission field. She and her husband loving the Lord. My other sister's saved. My brother's a pastor and a church planter. God's been so good to me. So good to me. God began to deal with my heart about preaching the Word of God. I didn't know anything about a preacher. I thought preacher's kids became preachers. You know, doctor's kids became doctors and lawyer's kids became lawyers. And what was a gambler's kid going to become? I hope not a gambler. But God began to deal with me about preaching His Word, explain to people the way of salvation. And I'm telling, I think, too much of this, but I yielded my life to the Lord when I was 17. And I said to God when I was 17 years old, anything You want me to do, anywhere You want me to do it, that's what I want. I want You to have all the choices in my life. And as best I knew how, I meant it. I failed the Lord many times, but I meant that. And God began to guide my life. He called me to preach. I answered that call. I knew the Lord pressed upon my heart to preach His word. And I had been a high school football player. And of course, the older I get, the better I was. And you'll get that in a moment. And I had been so good that people wanted to hear me speak. And I was preaching around our area. And one day, a pulpit committee came to hear me. I just couldn't believe it that somebody wanted me to be their pastor. And my wife

And what a wonderful, joyous time we had. I pastored that church for 3.5 years. Doesn't sound like long, but it's longer than anybody else had ever been there. A little country village of 350 people. We learned that we ought to go to every door and speak to everybody in that little community about knowing Jesus Christ. Then I went to the Calvary Baptist Church in the North City and pastored a church there for a period of time. While I finished college, University of Tennessee, and off to seminary, but we got a big disruption trying to go to seminary because that's when I was challenged about the inerrancy of Scripture in the seminary where I was going in Fort Worth, Texas. And we made a decision, Evelyn and I, that we would depend on God and that we would leave the denomination we were a part of and become independent people. I didn't know anything about it, but that's exactly what God led me to do. And that led me on a different journey, but it made me so dependent upon the Lord. And I believe God saw us through. We left everything we'd built up, tried to accumulate, and just cast all our lot with the Lord. And God has proven himself again and again. Stephen wants me to tell something, and I'm very reluctant about telling it, but I'll tell you. I've been preaching now since I was 18. I'm 73 now. I'm going to give you another opportunity to hear that. Because what you should do, if you're courteous and kind people, is when I say I'm 73, you should go, huh? Because you don't believe it. How many of you understand what I just said? All right, I'm going to try you again. I started preaching when I was 18 years old. I've been all of my adult life in the ministry, and now I'm 73 years old. You do have a little sense of humor. I thought this crowd never had any kind of sense of humor, but anyway, I got a phone call one day in my office and said, this is President Trump's brother, Robert. And his wife. They said, we watch every service of your church. By the way, we pray for your sister who's ill. And on they went with detailed things. They've been listening Sunday morning, Sunday night, Wednesday night. And they said, we need to talk to you about Jesus. I thought it was a joke. Who gets a phone call from the President of the United States' brother? But it wasn't a joke. And they wanted to talk about the Lord, knowing the Lord. Robert had gotten sick, and God had opened his heart. Robert was sort of an historian and a partner with Donald in their business enterprises. And we developed a great conversation and relationship, a friendship. He got sick. They called me. Said, Robert's in the hospital. Maybe you remember when President Trump went to the hospital in New York City to see his brother. His brother and I were on the phone when the president came in the room. Robert said, I want to tell you, I believe that Jesus Christ is the only way of salvation. I want you to know I'm trusting in Christ and Christ alone. He said, I also want to tell you that I agree with you. If we don't have revival in this nation, we don't have any hope. I want my brother to be president, but more than that, I want to see a revival in America. Isn't that marvelous? And so we prayed together. I read to him scripture, tried to comfort and help him. He went out of the hospital, back in the hospital. We had conversations, and then Anne Marie called me and said, Robert's gone with the Lord. And she said to me, would you pray for us? I prayed with him. And lo and behold, 2 or 3 days later, she said, will you have Robert's funeral? They won't let us have it in New York State. Only 10 people can come. And the president wants you to come to Washington and in the White House in the East Room, have Robert's funeral. Would you do that? I said, I certainly would. And my wife and I went to Washington, D.C., went into the East Room. There were about 350 people there. Every chair was filled. The president sat about 5 feet in front of me with his family, everybody in his family. You know

his family, of course, and you've heard about his family. They were all there. The vice president was there, and then the famous friends of the president were there. And somebody said to me, "What'd you do?" I told them how I gave Robert the gospel. I explained how Jesus Christ came to this earth and became a man without ceasing to be God. I explained the matter of sin and that we could be forgiven for sin because Christ Jesus had paid our sin debt. I went through the entire gospel presentation as I would anywhere in the world. And then when it was all over, Mark Meadows said to me, "I want to tell you, Dr. Sexton, did you ever think that you'd be able to stand in the White House of the United States of America and give a clear gospel presentation to everybody on the president's staff and to all the people in his family, even some who profess to be Jews? Would you ever think you were going to do that?" I said, "No, sir, I never gave it the first thought." And then he came back, and he and his associate said to me and my wife, "I just want to say this to you. Well done, thou good and faithful servant." I'm telling you that story not because I tell it, because I don't. Because Stephen asked me to tell you what God could do with somebody, just anybody, who'd yielded their life to him. Now, I've got 10 minutes left. Isn't that correct? 10 minutes. Now I want to do what I want to do. I want you to turn to the gospel according to Luke, please. And the Bible says in Luke chapter 11 and verse 1, "And it came to pass that as he was praying in a certain place, when he ceased, one of his disciples said unto him, Lord, teach us to pray, as John also taught his disciples. And he said unto them, when you pray, say, Our Father, which art in heaven, hallowed be thy name. Thy kingdom come, thy will be done, as in heaven, so in earth. Give us day by day our daily bread. And forgive us our sins, for we also forgive everyone that is indebted to us. And lead us not into temptation, but deliver us from evil. And he," that is the Lord Jesus, "said unto them, Which of you shall have a friend, and shall go unto him at midnight, and say unto him, Friend, lend me 3 loaves. For a friend of mine in his journey has come to me, and I have nothing to set before him. And he from within shall answer and say, Trouble me not, the door is now shut, and my children are with me in bed. I cannot rise and give thee. I say unto you, though he will not rise and give him, because he is his friend, yet because of his importunity, he will rise and give him as many as he needeth. And I say unto you, ask, and it shall be given you. Seek, and ye shall find. Knock, and it shall be opened unto you. For every one that asketh receiveth, and he that seeketh findeth, and to him that knocketh it shall be opened. If a son shall ask bread of any of you, that is his father, will he give him a stone? Or if he ask a fish, will he for a fish give him a serpent? Or if he shall ask an egg, will he offer him a scorpion? If ye then, being evil, know how to give good gifts unto your children, how much more shall your heavenly Father give the Holy Spirit to them that ask him?" If you're in the habit of marking things in your Bible, I want you to mark this expression. It's in the 6th verse. Would you please? "I have nothing." Let's say it together. I have nothing. The reason we don't have all God wants to give us is because we think we've got enough already.
Jesus said in this story, I have nothing. The disciples came to Jesus and said, teach us to pray. The fact of the matter is, this is not a prayer lesson about how to pray. This is not a kindergarten lesson about how to get your prayers answered. This is a lesson about being motivated to pray. And we learn from this lesson that Jesus taught them that prayer begins with God and the greatness of God. Our vision of God determines everything else in life. And the higher and clearer that vision is, the clearer everything in life becomes. But it begins with God. Notice he says, when they're praying, he says, this is how you pray. Say, Our Father, which art in heaven, hallowed be thy name. In other words, instead of just rushing in, speaking quickly to God, think of the greatness of God. Think to whom you're speaking. You've been able to go in to see and speak to the Lord, not on your merit, not on your rewards, but on the merit of the Lord and Savior Jesus Christ. It's the only way we can get in. But now that we've gotten in on the merit of Christ, think to whom you're speaking. This is God. This is Almighty God who spoke the world into existence, with whom nothing is impossible. And he begins from there to teach us that prayer begins with God. And he teaches us that we don't ask anything for ourselves. We ask things for the Lord until we ask things then for ourselves. Hallowed be thy name, thy kingdom come, thy will be done, as in heaven, so in earth. Give us day by day our daily bread, and forgive us our sins, for we also forgive everyone that is indebted to us. And lead us not into temptation, but deliver us from evil. And when you get to the end of this lesson, in verse 11, we find out that when you're praying, if you're really motivated to pray and pray the way God wants us to pray, we wind up asking God for God. Let me read it again. If a son shall ask bread of any of you, that is a father, will he give him a stone? Or if he ask a fish, will he for a fish give him a serpent? Or if he shall ask an egg, will he offer him a scorpion? If ye then, being evil, know how to give good gifts unto your children, how much more shall your heavenly Father give the Holy Spirit to them that ask him? Prayer is not trying to get God to come away to our, around to our way of thinking. Prayer is God's work getting us to come around to his way of thinking and seeking the Lord and the Lord's will. But right in the heart of it, Jesus tells us this. I'm going to give you this story to motivate you. Here's the story. He said unto them in verse 5, which of you shall have a friend and shall go unto him at midnight and say unto him, friend, lend me 3 loaves. Clear, isn't it? For a friend of mine in his journey has come to me and I have nothing to set before him. And he from within shall answer and say, trouble me not. The door is now shut and my children are with me in bed. I cannot rise and give thee. And we've known the story, the Eastern home here, the Middle Eastern home, where everybody's going to be disturbed if he gets up. No, I can't do that. And then the friend answers back, I say unto you, the Lord says, though he will not rise and give him because he is his friend, yet because of his importunity. And most of the time we land there and stay there and say, just keep knocking, keep asking, keep knocking and keep asking, keep knocking and keep asking. But that's not it at all. It's why did he keep knocking and keep asking? Because he said, I have nothing. Nothing. There's nothing I have. Here's a man in need.
and I have nothing. And the Lord is facing his disciples, and they're hearing, and he's saying to them, Are you ready to be motivated to pray? Then are you ready to be extended where you have nothing? Zero. Naught. Nothing. You see, we still think we've got something in our pocket we can pull out and get it done. As a matter of fact, we think we'll learn enough in a meeting like this that we can go back and make a few changes. The truth of the matter is, until God allows us to be brought to nothing, we will never get what God has for us. Nothing. Would you write this down? The power of nothing is what God is bringing this world to. The power of nothing is what God is bringing this nation to. The power of nothing is what God will reduce our lives to. And then he will use nothing to have us cry out. He will use nothing to have us cry out from our hearts for God and God alone. How much does the Lord need to continue working in your life and mine until we're brought to our nothing? To see our need, our extremity, that God and God alone is the only one who can do what we need. You won't be able to educate it, legislate it. As a matter of fact, we're sick. We're sick people. Did you hear me? We're sick people. We think if we can change the political landscape, we can change America. That's how sick we are. We ought to look at the political landscape now and think, dear God, another set of political leaders is not going to be the answer we need. Amen. Only God who brings us to nothing. When I was 12 years old, my father came to see my mother and said, I want to take my oldest son with me just for a day. They were already divorced. She said, I'll ask him. There had been a lot of trouble. I said, yes, Mom, I'll go with him. And I remember when the day came, I was waiting anxiously, looking out the door across the porch. When he pulled his car up, I ran quickly, said, hey, Daddy, got in the car with him. And we drove from 114 South Houston Street up the hill to Broadway and down the highway to Calderwood Highway, and he turned left, came to the dead end, turned left to go up the winding place they call the Dragon now into the mountains of North Carolina toward Fontana. We got to one of those beautiful overlooks. Now remember, he only had one eye, and so when he talked to you, he had to turn his body to see you. He turned the car off and turned his body to me. He said, son, I brought you all this way to tell you something. I've been to the doctor. The doctor says I've got less than a year to live, and the doctor was right. It was the means of his salvation, I found out later. And he said, I want to ask you something. I'd like you to promise me a promise. I've given all of my life, he said, to the devil. All of it. All of my life.
He had been in prison, in Moundsville Prison in West Virginia, until he was 27 years old. He was a gambler and known to be a crooked person and lots of things. And he said, I've given all of my life to the devil. I'm sitting there as his 12-year-old son. And he said, will you promise me you will not make the same mistake with your life that I have made with mine? And I said, yes, Daddy, I promise you. I found out later, preaching in the church, that he had trusted Christ as Savior, and the pastor told me the whole experience. My mother told me he'd gotten religion. That's the only way they knew how to talk about it. But when I see him, and I'll see him again, when I see him, I want to do my best to say to him, Daddy, I kept that promise. And I want to tell you, there are many boys out there that need your witness. And God could use it to see a life changed or a home changed. And there's no telling what God could do with those young people if you'll just get everything started by telling them about Jesus. Thank you for listening. Thank you for letting me speak. God bless you.

I love to hear people sing like they believe it, don't you? Praise God. I'd like you to take the Word of God, please, and turn with me to the Gospel according to Luke. The 13th chapter, and we'll begin reading in just a moment in Luke chapter 13 with verse 6. Luke chapter 13, beginning with verse 6. All our lives we go through changes, commitments, recommitments, asking God to help us, making determinations. Some people say turning over a new leaf, deciding on things. But what if someone told you your days are numbered, your time is limited? We all know we have a beginning in life. We mark that with our birth dates. Most of us know what those birth dates are. But we also have an end of living date on this earth. There's no doubt about it. The Bible says appointed a man wants to die. And the Lord Jesus is making such an emphasis to his disciples and to his hearers in this 13th chapter of the Gospel according to Luke. I want you to look at it carefully. He spake also this parable. A certain man had a fig tree planted in his vineyard, and he came and sought fruit thereon and found none. Then said he unto the dresser of the vineyard, Behold, these 3 years I have come seeking fruit on this fig tree and find none. Cut it down. Why cumbereth it the ground? And he answering said unto him, Lord, let it alone this year also, till I shall dig about it and dung it. And if it bear fruit, well. And if not, then after that thou shalt cut it down. If you're in the habit of marking things your Bible, I want you to mark this phrase in the 8th verse. This year also. This year also. I'm praying God will arrest our attention and help us to think with 1 year to live. With 1 year to live. And by the way, we have no promise of that. We are to boast not of tomorrow. We don't know what a day may bring forth, the Word of God says. The shepherd king David said, My time is short. I was in the hospital waiting room when the doctor came to tell us before my mother's surgery. Now you know that she'll have only about 6 months to live. She was told that. I was alone when my mother came into my room and told me that my father would have only days left to live. The Lord Jesus Christ is telling this story, placing the emphasis on time and eternity, opportunity, responsibility, and using this parable to arrest the attention of those listening about the fact if they were ever going to do anything, they had a limited amount of time in which to do it. Now, you and I may not be comfortable reducing life to a year thinking about it, but all of our lives have been reduced to some time period, all of them. Just as surely as we had a beginning, there's an inevitable ending of this life on this earth. We have an inevitable meeting with God at the end of our time here. Then the Bible says, and then the judgment. This fig tree represents the nation of Israel. And look at chapter 13, beginning with verse 1. There were present at that season some that told him of the Galileans,
whose blood Pilate had mingled with their sacrifices. And Jesus answering said unto them, Suppose ye that these Galileans were sinners above all the Galileans because they suffered such things? I tell you, nay. But except ye repent, ye shall all likewise perish. Are those 18 upon whom the Tower of Siloam fell and slew them, think ye that they were sinners above all men that dwell in Jerusalem? I tell you, nay. But except ye repent, ye shall all likewise perish. And he spake this parable. A certain man had a fig tree planted in his vineyard, and he came and sought fruit thereon, and found none. Then said he unto the dresser of his vineyard, Behold, these 3 years, I think no doubt to the reference of Christ's earthly ministry, these 3 years, I come seeking fruit on this fig tree. I'm looking for the right thing to be done among these Jewish leaders, among the people responsible to get the truth to this nation and the rest of the world. I come seeking fruit on this fig tree and find none. Cut it down. I don't know exactly the tone, but I can only imagine the tone in Christ's voice, the greatest of speakers and preachers and tellers of stories and parables. There must have been such a solemn tone when he gave that expression, cut it down. A finishing tone. It's over tone. Cut it down. And then following it up with, why cumber it the ground? Why does it take up this space? Why use any type of nourishment in the soil when it's not using it to produce fruit? It's wasting God's space on earth. Why cumbereth it the ground? And the interceder. And he answering said unto him, The Lord is telling all of this. Lord, let it alone this year till I shall dig about it and dung it. And if, you ought to circle that, if it bear fruit, well, and if not, then after that, thou shalt cut it down. I'm saying to you, what if God looked at your life and mine, and he says to us, I've given you an opportunity. You don't have it forever, but you have it now. And if you're just going to continue your routine life, never fulfilling God's plan of purpose for it, never living anywhere near your full potential, why are you taking up space on earth? And a merciful interceder says, Can we give an extension of a year? Just another growing season? Just 1 year? And then we'll examine at the end of the year. And if there's no fruit, if nothing has changed, then let's cut it down. I'm saying to myself and to you, what if God said to you, I'm going to give you a year. Now, no one has promise of it. Boast not thyself of tomorrow, for thou knowest what a day may bring forth. We all know these expressions in God's word. Life is a vapor appearing for a little while and then vanishing away. But what if God said, I'm going to give you another year, a precious year, a year of opportunity, with all the ability and all that you've ever learned, I'm going to give you another year, and that's it. If there's no change, no fruit bearing, no blessing from your life, if you make no attempt to follow through with what you've said about the Word of God and the service of the Lord and your prayer life
and witnessing, giving, honoring God with the tithe and offerings. If you make no change, and I come back in a year and I look at it, then it's going to be removed. You see, we're not talking about fig trees here. We're talking about people. And in particular, I believe in the context of this particular passage, we're talking about the nation of Israel and the glorious God-given opportunity they had. To them and through them, the world was to know the true and living God. And now the Lord is talking this way. With 1 year to live, what will you do? Just for a few moments, can you ask yourself that question? While I ask it of myself, to myself, what will I do? If God gives me another year and comes to examine what I've done with it, what will he find? Now, don't pass this off on other people. That's what they try to do. Look to again to the scriptures. He said, now you suppose that these Galileans who lost their lives at the hand of Pilate, I don't know all those circumstances, but he said, do you imagine that they're the sinners around here, the greatest sinners? You're comparing yourself with them? You think this is for someone else? No. Or those 18 people near the Tower of Siloam that the tower fell on and took their lives? You just think they're terrible sinners? No doubt this was an historical thing that the people knew well of. Jesus said, don't make the mistake of comparing yourself with others. You must do what God has given you to do with your opportunity and your ability. And now I look at this, and what should be coming from this fig tree, my people, blessed above all others on earth. And I see they've wasted it. Cut it down. With the hand of mercy. And says, can you just give us 1 year of mercy? It's not that we haven't had an opportunity. The Bible says, to him that knoweth to do good and doeth it not, to him it's sin. It's not that we don't know what we should do. We just haven't done it. Will you give us this opportunity to move to action, to be motivated, to put our whole heart into it, to fulfill thy purpose, to do thy will? Will you just give us this 1 year? And if you come to see again, and we haven't used it wisely, then cut it down. Do you and I ever stop to think that the God of heaven and earth searches across this earth in the lives of his children, those who know him, who've been redeemed, who have opportunity, who profess faith in Christ? Do we ever get the idea that God searches across the earth, looking into the hearts and minds and actions of his people to see if they're fulfilling his purpose? And you can't pass off that to someone else. It's our own personal responsibility to God. What will you do if you're given another year? What will you do with one more year? And I'm going to show you from the context of this passage some things that must happen. I'd like for you to write them down, would you please? There must be dividing taking place. I'll show you what I mean. There must be dividing. In other words, things will be separating from us. There may be a great dividing. There's a separating experience that every Christian who's used of God will go through. And I think sometimes it's not just one separating experience, it's many separating experiences.
or continuation of one's separating experiences. I believe the Lord removed me from my own mother and brother and two sisters. When I was a high school senior, I thought I had some part in it, but God was doing that and divided me and separated me from them 700 miles where I was alone with God to live the life God had given me, to live the life I declared to have. I said I'd been saved and I'd surrendered my life to the Lord. That surrender came through that separation of my family from me and me from them. But God will divide. I want you to listen to the words of Jesus. If you'll keep your Bible open there and turn with me to the 12th chapter and the 49th verse. These are staggering words. In Luke chapter 12, beginning with verse 49, it's staggering. He says, I am come to send fire on the earth. And what will I if it be already kindled? I'm going to burn fire on the earth. But I have a baptism to be baptized with. And how am I straitened till it be accomplished? The word straitened means just what you would think it means, boxed in a sense limited. He's talking about the baptism of the passion when he goes to the cross to be our Redeemer, when he pays in his own precious blood our sin debt. And he says, I'm in this body to perform that responsibility given to God the Son to go and purchase many sons through my death, burial, and resurrection. I'm going to the cross and I'm straitened. I'm in this body. I can be one place at one time, but I'm going to be loosed from that straitening. And he says, I'm straitened till it be accomplished. Suppose ye, I can imagine him standing there speaking. Suppose ye, you've drawn the conclusion that I am come to give peace on earth. I tell you no, but rather division. For from henceforth there shall be five in one house divided, three against two, and two against three. The father shall be divided against the son against the father, the mother against the daughter, and the daughter against the mother, and the mother-in-law against her daughter-in-law, and the daughter-in-law against her mother-in-law. That doesn't sound like Jesus, does it? But it is Jesus. Jesus says, I've come to divide. I've come to separate, and there must be a dividing. And in this year, to make the most of it that we can possibly make for the Lord, there must be a dividing. There are things we must be divided from, and there are things that must be divided from us. That can be painful, can be perplexing. This divisiveness, this parting of ways. And if you know the Christian life, you know that you can divide even in a family over Christ. One member really loves the Lord and wants to serve the Lord and has given God honor and glory and wants to follow the Lord and wants to put their time, talent, influence, money into the Lord's work, and other members of the family care nothing for the Lord. And there's a dividing over Jesus Christ, a dividing. It's a natural thing to happen when we sell out to the Lord. Even among people who say, I'm a Christian, and another says, I'm a Christian, there can be this dividing, and most often will be this dividing of Christians over being motivated about the Lord. It's tough. It's tough, but it happens so that something wonderful can happen because of it. Joseph said to his father one day, I'm willing to go and check on the brethren. I love my brothers. And so Jacob said, take these supplies to them. And so he started out with a thing that he was going to do good with. And they saw him walking. He searched diligently for them. And they saw him. And one of them shouted out, here comes a dreamer. They already were divided from him in their attitude. And when he came,
they took what he had, but they developed a plan to destroy him. They stripped him of his robe that his father had made for him, and they had him thrown into a horrible pit, frightening, threatening death. And Midianite merchantmen came by, and they got an idea. They're going down to Egypt, we'll sell him and get some money out of him. And so they did. That was a horribly, horribly difficult, separating, dividing experience for Joseph. What do you imagine Joseph thought when he was being marched away like a prisoner, as he was a prisoner, bound to be sold on an auction block as a slave to the Egyptians? He thought, how could this happen? Why would they do this? I love them. They don't love me. What would my father think? I don't know the hundreds of thoughts that might have gone through his mind. But he had placed God in the proper place in his life. That's obvious, because when he got to all the peril he faced in Egypt, alone, only God was with him, he stayed true to the Lord. And we have the advantage of knowing how the story came out. He became, in that sense, a savior to his entire family, leading Egypt to be a breadbasket for the rest of the world. But he would understand exactly what this passage means when Jesus said, I came to divide. There are things that God has taken from us so that he can use us in a greater way. There are things that God has removed from us so that we learn to love him above those things and all other things. If you and I are going to make the most of our lives, if we had 1 year to live, it's going to have to be dividing. It happens. It happens, and it's painful. I go through that from time to time with preacher brethren that I have known for half a century. They've decided on another course. Not all of them, thank God. And begin to wonder, you begin to wonder and think, am I the bad one? Am I the one that's just nuts? You know? I had a group of three men gathered around me. My wife was in this meeting, and it's amazing she didn't kill one of them. But they said, Clarence, you're a dinosaur. Don't you understand what happens to dinosaurs? You are a dinosaur. Still singing from a hymn book and preaching as you do. You're a dinosaur. Don't you know that churches have left that long ago? You're a dinosaur. And I can't stand here and tell you that it didn't hurt me. Those are men I loved that I'd known for years. And when I left the room, thank God for my dear wife who put her arm around me. She said, no, you're not a dinosaur. You're God's preacher. Amen. And I'm grateful for you. But there was dividing. Now, I could have said, well, I'm going the way they've gone. And all of them haven't gone that way, but many have. Many I've known a long time. An 89-year-old pastor called me yesterday in my home, 89 years old. He said, I just want to get something settled. Brother Clarence, I said, well, what can I help you with? And called his name. He said, I'm writing a letter to you and having my secretary make sure she keeps a copy of it. I want you to preach my funeral. I said, well, we're not going to talk about you dying. He said, no, but I'm going someday, maybe soon, and you know it. And I want you to be the pastor and the preacher that conducts my funeral. You see, I don't want him to die, but there was a comfort to my heart, if you could please try to understand that, to think that I could be a blessing to him. I could be an encouragement to him, that he's 20 years older than me, and I could encourage him that he's done the right thing with his life, that he hasn't betrayed the Lord, that he stayed with the Word of God, and he wants to find someone who can appreciate that, to honor him as a man of God in his funeral. This isn't just for families and young people and men and women. Some of you will be divided from a friend this year. If you mean to live for God, some gossip, some person who doesn't take his or her words seriously,
Someone who's not given to God like you know you ought to be given to God. And you'll lose a friend over it. One of your children will come home hurt over something someone said, and they'll know that they can't be the closest of friends to that person any longer, at least until that person asks God to forgive and cleanse them and help them to be stronger as a Christian and not use their tongue so foolishly. And you'll go through that experience with them because Christ is a divider. You understand that? He's a divider. And he divides where we need division. And that's what he taught his followers here. The second thing we'll have to have, if we're going to make the most of a year, is we must have discernment. Very little discernment. You and I need to pray for discernment. Ask God for discernment. Ask the Lord to help us be discerning. Let's see what the Bible says. The Word of God says in verse 54 of the same 12th chapter, "And he said also to the people, when you see a cloud rise out of the west, straightway you say, there cometh a shower. And so it is." In other words, you understand that if a cloud comes off the Mediterranean Sea and you see it, it's gathered moisture from the Mediterranean Sea, and there's going to be, you put it all together and you understand, you're discerning now that there's going to be a shower. Verse 55, "And when you see the south wind blow, you say, there will be heat. And it cometh to pass. There's a Negev or desert to the south, and when the wind is blowing across that desert, that parched earth, hot as it is, and it's blowing, you're going to say, that's going to bring heat. And it will be." Now listen to what he says. "Ye hypocrites, you can discern the face of the sky, and you can discern the earth. But how is it that you do not discern this time?" I want you to mark that expression, "this time." I want you to pray right now. Just breathe a prayer while you're listening, that God will give us understanding and help me to say what I want to say. There's a lot of hype going on in the world, and it's coming from both directions. I listen to the president, and I'm happy to hear him say, things are growing, America's increasing, steel industry's back, unemployment's down, people are working. I love it all. I'm excited. And my wife gets especially excited about it. And we rejoice together because we love our country. But I want to ask you something. What do we discern about what's happening to the spiritual life of America? What's happening to the spiritual life in our world? Where is God truly being honored? Where are God's people headed in the right direction? And there's a remnant that are. Take hope in that. Jesus Christ was standing here, God in the flesh, and he says, "Yea, and why even of yourselves judge ye not what is right?" Here the Son of God, God in flesh, is standing right in their presence, and they can't recognize him. They don't recognize him. They're blind to him. And he says, you can be good weather men. You can talk about what's going on the earth, but you don't understand anything about what God is doing at this time. He's visiting this earth for once in eternity. He will walk the earth in the flesh, and you don't have any idea that's happening. And you and I get caught up in so many things. Let me leave you alone a minute. I can get caught up in so many things and fail to see where God is and what God is doing and where the real need is. You see, you don't have to go out and do something bad to waste your life. You and I don't have to go out and do something awful that makes the headlines on a crime page in the newspaper to waste our lives.
We can give ourselves to good, to nice things, to pleasant things that aren't godly things, that aren't for Him and His glory, not motivated by Christ and His presence, and still waste our lives. How can we get to the heart of things? How can we get our lives connected to the heart of God? To the heart of God. I'm telling you, if there's not a change sometime soon, what's going to happen in a year? Jesus is going to come passing by and He's going to see that we have not been producing the fruit that He gives by His Spirit. Now, if you really want to be there with a discerning heart, that takes the Holy Spirit, yielding to the Holy Spirit, walking with God, letting God direct you. You can graduate from high school, graduate from college, get a good job somewhere, and still leave God all out of the picture. All of it. All of it. You can attend church like someone would like to see you attend church. Three services, thriving. Three services, Sunday morning, Sunday night, Wednesday night. But be totally detached from the heart of God and what God is doing. I want you to hold your place here and turn with me, please, to the book of Hebrews just for a moment. The Bible says in Hebrews, speaking of the Word of God in chapter 4 and verse 12, "For the Word of God is quick and powerful and sharper than any two-edged sword, piercing even to the dividing asunder of soul and spirit and of the joints and marrow, and is a discerner." I want you to mark, as a discerner. It is a discerner of the thoughts and intents of the heart. Look again, Hebrews chapter 5, verse 11. "Of whom we have many things to say and hard to be uttered, seeing you're dull of hearing. For when for the time you ought to be teachers, you have need that one teach you again, which be the first oracles of the principles of the oracles of God, and are become such as have need of milk and not of strong meat. For everyone that useth milk is unskillful in the word of righteousness. For he is a babe, but strong meat belongeth to them that are of full age, even those who by reason of use have their senses exercised to discern both good and evil." Do you know, the most dangerous evil is the thing that looks most like good. The most dangerous lie is the thing that looks most like truth. And we need spiritual discernment to be able to discern that. That's what God's Word says. One more verse on this. 1 Corinthians chapter 2. 1 Corinthians chapter 2 and verse 14. "But the natural man receiveth not the things of the Spirit of God." Verse 14 of chapter 2 in 1 Corinthians. "For they are foolishness unto him. Neither can he know them, because they are spiritually discerned." Many people hear spiritually discerned things and it means nothing to them. Even a message like I'm bringing now means nothing to them. Nothing. Because we must have spiritual discernment that's birthed in us by the Holy Spirit as we yield to Him. And Jesus said, among those religious leaders who were lost in their religion, sure, you see a cloud over the Mediterranean, you know there's water. You feel the wind coming from across the desert, you know there's heat. But you don't know anything about what God is doing. God is standing in your midst at this moment. And I wonder about myself. I wonder about all of us. What is God doing? May I say it? May I say it? In the Trump era, what is God up to? Oh, I thank God for the extension of liberty, for the blessings on families, if they've received some monetary blessing, some time of blessing. But what is God doing?
While all that's going on, his people are having an opportunity, a window, if you would, if they can discern that we won't have it forever. What are we doing? And Jesus is passing by seeing there's no more fruit. There's no more energy exerted for me and for my glory. Cut it down. Why should I bless? Nothing's changed. But yet in mercy he might say to us, I'll give you one more year. What is he saying to you? Sir? Ma'am? Young lady? Family? What is he saying to you if he told you you only have one more year? What would you do with it? What would you do with it? Now this is out in left field for some people, right field for others. I believe that we can have an extension of God's mercy by obedience to the Lord. I think I can take the Bible and show you periods of time where God held back his judgment and extended his mercy for long periods of time, generations, when there was a burst of obedience from a remnant of people to serve the Lord. Here we are. What are we going to do with it? There must be dividing. There will be. There will be discerning. And I want to show you this just for your help. Look back, please. In Luke chapter 13, verse 8, and he answering said unto him, Lord, let it alone this year, till I shall dig about it and dung it. And if it bear fruit, well, and if not, then after that thou shalt cut it down. If we're going to make the most of this one year, there has to be digging and dunging. You know what that means? Shaking up the ground, stirring up things, loosening things, providing dung is the most proper nutrition given to the soil. If I said to you, raking around and fertilizing, you'd get it. They had digging and dunging, bringing the excretion of an animal and mixing it in the soil. Both which they knew well meant something that had to be added to what they were doing. And I believe that if we're going to make the most of it, there's got to be some stirring up of the soil. That can be disrupting.

0: helping me to see that His strength is made perfect in weakness. Some of you ladies and some of you fellows are going through things you never thought you'd have to go through in this world. Never. Never. Are you discerning enough to see God's hand, that God is digging and dunging, that God is stirring it up to bring us to a greater dependence upon Him, that God is putting nourishment in as you seek Him and pray to Him to make you stronger, to make you bearing more fruit as His fig tree? I honestly believe that God has brought me, you pray for me, to a moment. You know, we've had decade after decade after decade. But God has brought us to our greatest moment right now. If we can go through the dividing, we all want to be liked. Don't be unkind. Don't be a smart aleck. I like it when someone says, if you want to know what the Bible says, go ask the pastor at the Temple Baptist Church. I tell you this, there are many, many, many pastors in our county that know what the Bible says. But they know this is one place where they can find it. And we ought to be grateful for that. Not shun it, not be ashamed of it. If you want to know something about Christian living, there's some reproach that comes with that. It disappoints me if I see someone who's a member of this church carrying out a six-pack of beer at the store. And I'm going to tell you something else. Every checkout clerk that knows us knows if that person goes to our church, they're doing something we don't agree with.
1: Yeah, that's right.
0: Now, your sin may be worse than theirs. I'm just telling you, there's digging and dunging. And it's not just generally speaking. It's specific in your life and my life. What's God doing in your life? With just one more year, you want there to be changes? Are you willing to go through and accept the dividing? Pray and ask God for the discerning. Work with God's hand, digging and dunging. These are spiritual things. And this secular world, increasingly so, is in great need to hear from God, by hearing from God's people. Right? Let's bow in prayer together, may we?
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3: One of television's most successful producers stated his sincere conviction that in any television script that is to be commercially successful, it must violate at least three of the Ten Commandments. Do you know what a situational comedy is? It's to cause you to laugh at something. Now, when you laugh at something, you don't take it seriously anymore. And if the devil can get you to laughing at the transgression of the Ten Commandments, you see what he's done? He says, you don't have to take that seriously. That's comical. And so we have a generation that's laughing its way into hell. And they're being systematically seduced. Now, that's the reason you, as parents, need to set some limits. You need to say this thing called MTV is just out of bounds. You are foolish, my friend. If you think that you can watch that and it will not affect you, can a man take a fire in his bosom and be not burned? You need to set some limits in your home.
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4: And it's Wednesday night Bible study night, so I don't mind if you would take a pen or pencil and mark your Bible. It's been said, mark your Bible and let your Bible mark you. I want you to notice tonight in chapter 4, as we look at the book of James, James chapter 4. And by the way,

0: way, as you get that Bible open to that, I want you to consider, how, it's not part of my Bible study tonight. Jason, good to see you over there tonight with your mom, Julie. But I want you to encourage you to consider how you're going to study the Word of God in 2013. I want to encourage you to spend some time. It's about the last week you can set your goals and ambitions financially and spiritually and socially and educationally and ecclesiastically, your church. If you're going to get some real goals for your family for 2013, you're going to have to write them now. We're squeezing in on Thanksgiving, and then there's Christmas shopping. You won't have time. And this next week is time to really consider. And I've been praying in my own life. I've been asking people. I've asked some preachers recently, what are you doing in your study of the Bible? I've asked some staff members, what are you doing in study? I want it to be new and fresh. I know, and I'm very careful. I would have more time than you would, I'm certain. But I always try to read, and I hope this doesn't sound proud because you don't have the kind of time I have, perhaps. I always try to, for myself, read the book of the Bible in the first part of the first month. And in January, just read it. And it does so much. Don't fault it if you've never done it. So, well, that's not a way to read it. If you've never done it, you've missed it. I've had scores and scores of people take me on that challenge in January, and they read it all the way through. It takes about a little bit more than an hour, hour and a half a day. And it's not a lot of time, about 2 hours a day. You just read it through, and just read. It'll put it together. You'll enjoy it. You will enjoy it. But when I'm finished with that, I'm asking God, and he seems like he keeps leaning on me about Bible memorization next year. And I know there's some books in the Bible I want to personally really study and slow it down after I've read it through one time. And I don't know what God wants for you. Perhaps, and I know most of our college students are working tonight, perhaps you're a college student. You may not have the time that I might have. You're a young family raising children. Well, we don't have any children. And you get my age, you don't sleep as well. And I can get up in the middle of the night. I can miss hours and hours and hours of sleep. And it really doesn't seem to bother me that much. But I want you to know, most of you cannot do that. I understand that. Of course, I can sleep in till 11:30 or 12. You can't. But then I go my golf day on Monday, and Tuesday is my day off, and Wednesday is another day off in preparation to be at this one. No, that's not true. But I want you to think about, how am I going to study the Word of God? And maybe if we can, how am I going to pray? God's blessed me with a prayer journal that works for me, and I enjoy it. And I don't know how you're going to pray, but you ought to get that thing figured out. How are you going to walk with God? And perhaps you ought to say, okay, I'm going to watch TV this year. And I'm going to watch, here's how much I'm going to watch a week. You see, if you don't figure it out, the average television's on 11 hours a day. It takes 66 hours to read the Bible. If we just had the Bible being read very low in the background of our house for 11 hours a day, every week it could be read to us. I'm not suggesting necessarily we do that. I'm suggesting I wouldn't watch television 11 hours a day. Thank you. One of you agrees with me. I would suggest you say, okay, I'm going to watch X amount of time a week. What, do you really want to do that? I'm not saying you can't. I'm just saying, figure it out. Just don't be sitting in front of a television all day long, all night long. Couch potato. I say this every year because probably the Achilles heel of my life is exercise. I hate it. I hate it. I hate it. I hate it. I don't enjoy it. Some of you people like walking. You like riding bikes. I try all that. I have a nice bike I ride once in a while. I rode it the other day. I rode it the other night. And I got thinking, it's been 6 months since I rode that bike. I don't like lifting weights. I don't like golfing. I don't like fishing. I'm pretty boring. I'll get to my message, Bible study, in a moment. But would you please figure it out? How many people you want to lead to Christ? If you want a week, that's 52 in a year. Won't that be something? Well, you want to see one person baptized a month? Won't that be great? Wouldn't it be great if we went to 2013 on purpose? And we really did something on purpose for God? And a walk with God? Oh, I tell you, we're going to have a walk with God. We're going to need that. If he tarries in his coming, we're going to need that. You're the minority. Don't want to get all wound up on it tonight, but I will tell you, the party that won the presidency had a party that said twice at their convention, we don't want God. And they voted him out. The third time they stuck him in. That's the majority that won yesterday. The we don't want God party. The party that said we want sodomy. The party that says that we want abortion. No, no, God's people, you are not the majority. We're going to have a walk with God. Journey could get a little hot here. Journey could get a little difficult. But it fires me up. I'm more dedicated, more resolved tonight to do more for the name of Christ and lift up that name than ever before. I'm not going to be in my journey of life living through the prism of being depressed and discouraged and hopeless. The only persons in life that have hope is Christians. Well, people are going to be changed as God's people. We shall all be changed. It's Bible. We have to get in this thing, folks. We have to get in this thing in church and not just go through the songs. We have to sing the songs. Because they mean something here. And we say amen because we're ready. We don't come to church to get pumped up. We come to church and we're already challenged inside. We've walked with God. We've prayed. We've met God. We are coming and about ready to burst out. And when they sing or play day by day, we can't take it. Amen. He hideth my soul. Praise God. Tonight we're in James. I don't know how I got off on that, but it felt good. James chapter 4, learn to live for Jesus. In our song book is this song, living for Jesus, a life that is true. I can remember standing next to my mother and dad in church hearing them sing this. Striving to please him in all that I do. Yielding allegiance, glad-hearted and free. This is the pathway of blessing for me. I can tell you, and I can tell you, and I know we just have high school above in here, but I can tell you, young people, that to live for Jesus is the best way. It's the only way. We used to sing it at children's camp when I went as a boy. I'll live for Jesus day after day. I'll live for Jesus. Let come what may, the Holy Spirit. Can you hear a Philharmonic Orchestra behind that voice tonight? I will obey and I'll live for Jesus day after day. Oh, I tell you what, I wish I could tell you that I've been a perfect Christian, but this has been, life has been such a wonderful journey. And I'm finding that every day of my life, looking back through the years of getting up and living for Jesus and trying to please him in my life, it's the best life. It's the only life. I challenge you tonight. Tonight we want to be living for Jesus. What does that involve? One, I'm glad you asked, a separated life, separated living. Living for Jesus requires separated living. Let us look at the scriptures. Verse 1. From whence come wars and fightings among you? Now he introduces this word lust that you'll see many times in these next five verses. Come they not hence even of your own lust that war in your members? ye lust and have not. What is lust? It's craving desires. Nothing wrong with lusting for the Holy Spirit. God's word tells us that there's nothing wrong with lusting, craving the Holy Spirit. Lusting in our heart with a relationship with God. God is not bringing it into the positive sense here. He said your lust, your war in your members. There's a battle. Once again, I face Satan this morning. There's a daily battle in our life. Ye lust and have not. Ye kill and desire to have. Ye cannot. Ye fight and war. Ye have not because ye ask not. Ye ask and receive not because ye ask amiss. That's evilly. That ye may consume it upon your lust. Speaks about that word again in verse 5. Turn with me to chapter 1, verse 15. There's that word again. For when lust, this craving, hath conceived, it bringeth forth sin. And sin, when it's finished, bringeth forth death. Keep your hand here, please. Go to Galatians chapter 5. Just back it up, if you will. Galatians chapter 5. Follows the book of Corinthians, 1st and 2nd Corinthians, Galatians chapter 5. Verse 16, this I say, walk in the Spirit, and ye shall not fulfill the lust of the flesh. For the flesh, what's the word class? Lusteth, verse 17, Galatians 5, 17. The flesh lusteth against the Spirit, and the Spirit against the flesh. These are contrary one to another. What's the lust of the flesh? Verse 19. Now the works of the flesh are manifest, which are these. And he lists 19 lust of the flesh. Adultery, fornication, uncleanness. What is that? A filthy mind. Everything's nasty. Lasciviousness. What is that? No shame. Idolatry, placing anything above God. Witchcraft, that Greek word pharmakia, we get the word drugs or pharmacy. Hatred. What is hatred? It's always challenging. We never want to submit. We never want to give in. We always challenge everything. Have an attitude, a chip, an angry spirit. We're hatred, variance, emulations, that's strife, wrath, strife, sedition, heresy, envy, murder, drunkenness. That's all flesh. That is all flesh. Turn with me to 1 Peter, please. Keep your hand in James, 1 Peter chapter 1. In 1 Peter chapter 1, verse 14, as obedient children, not fashioning yourselves according to the former, there's that word again, lust in your ignorance, but as he which has called you is holy, so be ye holy in all manner of conversation, because it is written, be ye holy, for I am holy. God, keep your hand right there, in chapter 2 of 1 Peter, please. God demands holiness. God demands that we have separated living. Chapter 2, verse number 9. Ye are a chosen generation, a royal priesthood. What's the next word? Holy nation, peculiar people. That ye should show forth the praises of him who hath called you out of darkness. Then let's, as God's people, not go back into darkness. I can guarantee it. I'll tell you Sunday night an illustration. I can guarantee it how that many of you in this room, the cream of the crop, the Wednesday night crowd, will become pedophiles. I can prove it to you Sunday night. And some are, you say, I'm doing that right now, but it's not bad what I'm doing. I'll tell you what, 100% of the pedophiles in prison say, here's how it started. Here's what it was in my life, how it started. Who'd ever think I'd be molesting my grandkids? Who'd ever think I'd be molesting children? Here's how it started. Some of you are on the path right now, men and women. I know what I'm talking about when I talk to these folks in jail. I know what I'm talking about when I deal with folks in jail. 100% of the time, not 99.9, 100% of the time. And they have a common thread. There's a particular lust they give themselves over, and they give themselves over to that lust. And when you're given over to that lust, friend, you don't stop that lust. You go on to another level to destroy even the very people you love the most. Lust. Scores in this very room. I've pastored the same church 37 years, 40 years been in this ministry. Some in this very room will live many years of their life in a 6x9 jail cell. So not me. Oh, yeah. In this room. Several in this room will become alcoholics and addicted to drugs and unfaithful to your mates. I think of so many, male or female. I think of here's who are you talking about? I could talk with scores about this illustration. Here's a little girl, and she comes from a bad home. Just a terrible home. She comes to Bible college, lived a godly Christian life, and there's scores like this. And it comes to Bible college, here or another Bible college, doesn't matter. Comes to a Bible college and learns, yes, thank God I've kept myself right, and I'm here in a Bible college, wanting to be a Proverbs 31 girl, want to marry the right guy, only to marry a pedophile. Only to marry an adulterer. And her daddy has been unfaithful. Her daddy's been the wrong person. And now the husband is. Oh, by the way, or the wife is that way. I can take you to men that were called of God to preach the gospel. And they found a girl. She said, well, I'll go with you anywhere. And after a few years and a few kids, then all of a sudden they decide they want to live the nasty life on the internet. And they want to pose with their naked bodies on the internet. They want to run around with other men, and they want to live like a dog. God has not called us to that type of living. That is opposite than what God says. I want holiness. Turn with me in your Bibles to the book of Titus tonight. All the T books are together. 1 and 2 Thessalonians, 1 and 2 Timothy, Titus. Titus in chapter number 2, verse number 12, teaching us that denying ungodliness and worldly, there's that word again, worldly lust. Worldly lust. We should live soberly, righteously, godly in this present world. Turn back with me to 1 Thessalonians, please. In 1 Thessalonians, just a few books back, my Bible says in chapter 3, verse 13, to the end that he may establish your hearts unblameable in holiness before God, even our Father, at the coming of the Lord Jesus Christ. Chapter 4, verse number 3. This is the will of God, even to your sanctification, that you should abstain from fornication, and every one of you should know how to possess his vessel and sanctification and honor. Verse 7, for God hath called us unto, not called us unto uncleanness, but unto holiness. Go back to our text in James, please. God desires, if we're going to live for him, that we live separated lives. Don't get saved and then bring the world in and mirror the world with Christianity. Try to stay far away from the world, its lust, its philosophy. Don't be bringing those magazines into your house. How you can become more worldly. How you can become more fleshly, how you can get people's eyes to look more on your body like you're a hunk of cattle going through a line in an auction block. Be careful. God says if we're going to live for Jesus, we're going to have separated living. In James chapter 4, I find we're going to have something else. Verse 7, submissive living. Submit yourselves, therefore, to God. Submit yourself to God. Submission is evidenced in, first of all, humility. Verse number 6, he giveth more grace, wherefore he saith, God resisteth the proud, but he giveth grace to the humble. He says in verse 10, humble yourselves in the sight of the Lord, and he shall lift you up. We are such a midnight hour that we cannot afford to have one more Sunday morning with a man behind this pulpit preaching without being endued with the power of the Holy Spirit of God. We cannot afford to have a solo, a duet, a trio, a quartet, a men's group, a ladies' group, a choir, an orchestra, sound people, video people, nursery workers, bus drivers, Sunday school teachers, security people, parking lot attendants, ushers. We cannot afford to have another service where we occupy our ministry in the flesh. A humble spirit is what God wants. Humble spirit is not thinking low of yourself. A humble spirit is not thinking of yourself. I'm so glad I don't know how to do all this computer stuff, but I can keep my ears. I get more just by listening to people. People taking pictures of themselves and people doing this and doing that. No, no, friend. Let us not exalt ourselves. Let us exalt him. Let you pray for your pastor. Oh, I tell you, I need the breath of God. I don't need a proud spirit, an arrogant spirit. I need the touch of an almighty God that this Sunday that we might see not Jack Cheever, but see the God that Jack Cheever preaches about. Oh, tonight God wants a submissive heart. Submission is when we give up, give over, give in. We lay down our arms. A military term, and quit fighting. Don't fight God. And so it's evidence. Submission's always evidence in humility. And it's evidence in submission itself. We give in. We don't fight. We don't war. Everything's not a battle. Everything's not about me. What would happen in every home if it wasn't all about dad, if it wasn't all about mom, if it wasn't all about the kids? We have so many narcissistic homes in America, and it's all about making dad, making mother, making them preeminent, and the children are to feed the egos of the parents. That is not how you raise godly children that are well balanced, not feeding the ego of a mother or feeding the ego of the dad. But you raise that child in the nurture and the admonition of the Lord, Ephesians 6:4. We nurture that child. We train that child as nurture. And the admonition, we train them by demonstration. You know how to keep your sons and your daughters from being gossips? We demonstrate where we don't gossip. You want to know how to train them that church is great? We talk about it, that it's great. You want to know how to teach them how to tithe? They watch us tithe. You want to teach them how to love the people of God? I don't understand what sometimes people do. Well, you know the people up there, that church. We never said that one time. What we said, the people up there, that church are incredible. I can think of a preacher years ago. He was my dear friend. And he kept talking about the fact that, well, you know, fundamentalists, we're all fighting. No, we're not. He convinced his wife and convinced his kids. And we're fighting against whether they're taking this side and that side and positioning, all upset. Guess what? The whole crowd doesn't go to church anymore. Tell your kids how bad God's people are. I'll tell your kids how hopeless America is tonight. Your son may be the next great preacher, but the power and the touch of God on his life to bring this nation back to God. Not if you degrade every preacher and all a bunch of hypocrites and you're always on the internet and you're always on the website and you're criticizing everybody. What is that about, friend? Oh my goodness. A life of separated living, a life of submissively living, a life of a sweet spirit living. Verse 11, speak not evil one of another, brethren. He that speaketh evil of his brother. Don't speak evil. That's why it says in verse 1, from whence come wars and fightings. He's writing to Christians. Why are Christians warring and fighting against one another? Notice what he says in chapter 3, verse 14. But if you have bitter envy and strife in your hearts, glory not and lie not against the truth. This wisdom descendeth not from above. Three things. It is earthly, sensual, and devilish. Earthly means it appeals to the unregenerate man. That's why we do not want to have an easy believism soundbite contemporary church here. The natural man receiveth not the things of the Spirit of God. And friend, when we have a church that's built off of earthly, we'll fit God in Saturday night for 45 minutes. Want to come to a little rock concert in the morning with a little soundbite about relationships in life? It's about what the message is always about. How to have victory. Relationships with people. They say things, and I get the brochures on my door. My goodness, the words that they have, what they're going to have the next series on, I would not even repeat in this pulpit. Speaking about moral relationships with a man and a woman. And that's their big title. The magazines that the stores have, that stuff. That's all earthly. And the next word he said, it's sensual, it's fleshly. And he says, I want to tell you something, it's devilish. There must be a sweet spirit. You know, when people are unkind, it's never the unkindness, what they're saying is the root problem, never. This old man's lived long enough to tell you, that's not the problem. Ah, I'm so mad at him. Well, I'm so mad at her. That's not the problem. Never, never, never, never is the problem. You know what the problem is? Something in their childhood. Some relationship with their mother or their dad. Something about personal acceptance. They don't like the way they look. They don't like their nose. They don't like their ears. They don't like their mouth. They don't like their body. They don't like their skin, though they might be bulimic. They weigh 72 pounds. They think they're fat. Or they don't like their weight. Or they don't like this. Or they don't like that. Or they don't like their situation. That's why the apostle said, I've learned in whatsoever state I am, therewith to be content. Some of the sweetest people in this church have the most awful experiences, but they've embraced their awful experiences to the glory of God. When people attack, there's always some other reason why they're attacking. We find if we're going to live for Jesus, we'd have to have separate living and submissive living and sweet spirit living. And shortness living. What do you mean by shortness? We have to realize we're just tabernacling here a brief time. Look what the Bible says. Verse 13. For to now, go to now, ye that say today or tomorrow, you'll go in such a city and continue there and buy and sell and get gain, whereas ye know not what shall be on the morrow. For your life, it is a vapor. It appeareth for a little time and has vanished away. Our life is so short. For years I prayed that I'd be, one of my first prayers of the day that I'd be filled with the Spirit of God. I try to pray that before my feet hit the ground, but I miss it so often because when I get up, I don't wake up necessarily for a little while. And I get up and my feet hit the ground. I want to say every day, Lord, may I be filled with the Spirit of God. And then my second thought is, maybe it's today. Maybe you're coming today. I've had it a while back. I wish I'd have had this my whole life, although I've been obsessed with this my whole entire ministry. I believe I've thought about this every time before I've preached. This could be my last time. This could be my last time. And I was even praying again, as I pray every day for this, my third request. Lord, if this is my last day because of a car accident or a plane accident or a stroke or a heart attack, Lord, I pray that I'd be a good Christian. I pray that I'd be right with you, right with everyone. There's such a short time to live. I'm preaching to the elementary kids. I tell you, well, I love your kids. They are the best. Those little kindergarten kids up through fifth grade, I love being with those kids. And the teachers are so great. And I'm talking about life this semester. And little words like give. Learning the joy of giving. It's more blessed to give. Give and obey and play. Children need to learn to play. More than video games, they need to learn to play. And they need to learn to pray. And they need to learn to sing. And I've had many words like that, just four little letters. And today, I was speaking on them on the subject. You need to learn about life, the joy of living. And I said, you go to the cemetery. I go out to the cemetery so often to pray. And I walk around those markers and pray. And everyone has a start date, 19, whatever the year is. And they have an end date. I said to those little kids, the real key is not the start, not the end. It's that little dash in the middle there. What you do with that little dash, whether it be 7 years or 10 years or 20 years or 40 years or 50 years or 80 years or 100 years, that little dash is the key in life. Oh, I want my life to count. And isn't it but a vapor? I can't believe I'm 37. Just seeing if you're listening. Lastly, there's spiritual living. Look what he says in verse 17. Therefore, to him that knoweth to do good and doeth it not, to him it's sin. Just do right. Just always do right. If an elementary school, a high school, a college has rules, just do right, obey them. If you have a fine arts tournament and you're supposed to be someplace, then be there. You say, what are you talking about? I don't know. I hate to tell you this. My days, every day this week, got so massively interrupted. So disappointing. I was all excited about it, coming to that final game. Got there for a quarter, and then the lawyer shows up. Everything was interrupted this week. So I don't know. But I tell you what, if you weren't at your right spot, that's doing wrong. I know the college students aren't here tonight predominantly, but we had a work day Friday. And if you were not at the work day to the last hour when you were supposed to be there, you did wrong. I don't know what the hour was. But if you weren't at your right place, it's a little thing. They have whatever the time is, you shut the light off. Man, I'll tell you what, if it's a rule 11, I wish we'd have a rule that at 11 o'clock you had to turn the light off. little kids, my little grandkids, I said, you're going to go home and take a nap? No, Papa. I feel like, yes, I'll take a nap. The truth is, don't we all battle this thing? I know what I'm supposed to do. And Paul says, oh, Romans 7, my flesh, the things I'm not supposed to do, I do. And the things I'm supposed to do, I don't do. Oh, wretched man, I haven't arrived yet. I think, come on, Treber, when are you going to? God wants us to obey. God wants us to do right. And not from a rule book or from regulation, but from the heart. That's good living. Living for Jesus. A life that's true. Striving to please Him. All that I do. Well, it's 9 minutes after 8. Let's stop.
1: Mark chapter number 4. I appreciate your prayers. I have 2 more weeks at Camp Assurance over in Illinois, and it's going well. This first week was kind of different. The public school was still going the first week I was there in Danville, Illinois. In fact, public school went until the end of Thursday that week. They were making up snow days, of all things. Well, that's what happened. So we had about 30 kids, but thank God, 9 of them got saved. So that's worthwhile. I think we probably had 30, 35 kids saved so far this week. You pray that God might work and move. You say, believe in getting children saved? You bet I do. Jesus said, suffer the children. We didn't. He said, suffer the little children. Man, I'm glad the gospel is so simple. Little children can get saved. Matthew Henry, in my opinion, the greatest Bible commentator ever lived was Matthew Henry. 4 years old, he got saved. Never discourage children from getting saved. Never. Today in this day and age, you wait till they're 14 or 15. They'll be involved in sin. Their heart is hardened. Boy, you do everything you can to get young people to come to Jesus Christ. Look in your Bible now. Mark chapter number 4. I'll begin reading with verse 35. And the same day. File that away in your mind, please. And the same day, when the evening was come, he saith unto them, let us pass over unto the other side. For they sent away the multitude. They took him, even as he was in the ship. There were also with him other little ships. There rose a great storm of wind, and the waves beat upon the ship, that it was now full. He was in the hinder part of the ship, asleep on a pillow. They awake him and say unto him, Master, carest thou not that we perish? He arose and rebuked the wind, and said unto the sea, peace be still. And the wind ceased. There was a great calm. He said unto them, why are you so fearful? How is it you have no faith? And they feared exceedingly, said one to another, what manner of man is this? Even the wind and the sea obey him. May God read our Bible, especially the four Gospels. We get through. What an exciting story. That was a thrilling story. May I emphasize something? The stories put in the four Gospels are not put there for our entertainment, our enlightenment. They're put there to be applied to our life. Your Bible says all Scripture is given by inspiration of God and is profitable for doctrine, for reproof, for correction, for instruction in righteousness, that the man of God may be perfect. That means mature. The Bible is just not a book of stories, a book of things to be applied to our life and applied to our heart. I think the key verse I read tonight, look in your Bible, verse number 38, referring to God's Son, it says, he was in the hinder part of the ship, asleep on a pillow. Tonight, I'm going to preach on the subject, the Savior in the back of the boat. Number one, first of all, we find there is the example of Jesus Christ. God's Son is weary, tired, exhausted. He is so tired, he couldn't sleep through a storm. One man said, probably it was the busiest day in the entire life of Jesus Christ. Already, that's why that phrase, the same day. He had preached 3 times, taught the multitude 4 times, held ordination service for the 12. He had healed 3 people publicly on 3 occasions. He'd been criticized and ridiculed. Now wait, after all the work, all the teaching, all the preaching, God's Son gets in the boat, goes all the way across the sea to what? Preach to a great crowd? No. To witness to one man. A demon-possessed man. Lives in a cemetery. Runs around naked. Takes stones. Cuts his body. Screams and cries out, understand? The greatest people a person ever lived was Jesus Christ. Think of that. He lived for people. He died for people. He even stopped dying enough on the cross. Waited long enough to take a thief into heaven. But if you and I want to follow Christ, we must be people person. We must have a vision for a lost world. We must follow Christ. Why has Christ come? Luke 19:10. Son of man has come. What? Seek and to save that which was lost. May God help us to be like God's Son and reach out to a lost and dying world. Now, it's interesting. When I'm home, I get publications every month from certain churches. In those churches, there are reports. Sometimes the reports are exciting and thrilling. Sometimes the reports are dumb and ignorant. Now, here are three actual reports. One church said, last month, we had a great month. Hey, we planted two new pine trees. But when I read that, I wanted revival. That's exciting, man. That is thrilling. That's the book of Acts right there. The highlight of the week was what? Month, they planted two new pine trees. One church said, last month, we had a great month. We painted the church nursery. Boy, I tell you, I put a fire in my soul when I read, they painted the church nursery. Here's the highlight. One church said, last month, we had a great month. We painted the men's vestry. Wait, there's more. I installed two new toilet paper holders. Friend, don't you imagine heaven rejoice when they installed two new toilet paper holders? What's the point, preacher? Here it is. Three churches sent in three reports. No mention anybody being saved. No mention anybody being called to preach. Mention any backslider coming back to God. See, here it is. They lost their vision of people and they substituted things. Can I tell you tonight? I'm concerned about people. I'll tell you what. I grew up under very unusual circumstances. My father came around on a boat from Italy, met my mother. They married a couple of years. I come along, and my dad goes off to fight World War II. Now, he didn't die in the war. He simply abandoned my mother and myself. Therefore, I was raised by my mother and my grandfather right next door. Other than that, I grew up in two very unusual places. Number one, first of all, I grew up in a cemetery. My grandpa worked at a cemetery. My mom worked at a factory. Because grandpa worked at a cemetery, he could babysit me while my mom went to work. Every morning I'd get up, put a red cap on, he'd keep track of me. Go to the cemetery with grandpa. Now, I saw my grandpa dig the graves, put the coffins in, cover them up, in charge of a mausoleum. I saw him take the foot off the crypt, slide the coffin in, seal it shut as just a child. There were times at night I'd cry myself to sleep saying, when I die, what's going to happen? When I die, where am I going to go? I'll never forget it. One day, Grandpa had a funeral in the mausoleum. The service ended. The crowd had left. He had kind of a homemade elevator. Got the coffin on the elevator. Up the third tier. Put the coffin in the crypt. Put the cement around the front. Put the slab on the front. Ready to go down. All of a sudden, inside the crypt, here's what I heard. I tell you something, friend. When you're 5 years old, that makes an impact. Amen. When you're 5 years old, that makes a big impact. Now, what happened was this. We went home. I changed clothes, then we come back on the job. What I'm saying is this, this thing of death and dying, man, it bothered me. It disturbed me. It scared me. Number two, I grew up also in a tavern. I was growing up, television's just coming in. We couldn't afford one. Every night, my grandpa went to a little tavern. It was called Bug's Tap. And I walked down to the tavern the exact same way. Used to go by a little Baptist church. In the summertime, they didn't have air conditioning. Doors were open. Sometimes I would stand outside under a big shade tree, hear him sing, hear him preach. In my heart, I wanted to go there the worst way. A dozen times I said to my grandpa, hey, Gramps, will you take me there? Well, I said, someday I will, but I knew he never, ever would. Now, watch it carefully. Pretty soon, I got in the fourth grade in the public school. Now, back then, here's what happened. Every Monday morning, the principal went to all sixth grades, stepped inside and said this. You went to Sunday school yesterday. Stand to your feet. I didn't go. I didn't stand. I got in the fourth grade. Wonderful, godly, concerned fourth grade public school teacher. She realized there were four of us, never ever went to Sunday school. And so, here's the deal. One day, she kept us in at recess. I was used to that. And she said, if I call your mother and get permission to pick you up, you go to Sunday school. I said, yeah, I want to go. Sunday morning, she came by, picked me up, took me to church. Sunday night, she came by, picked me up, took me to church. Wednesday night, she came by, picked me up, took me to church. Now, wait a minute. The church she took me to was that little Baptist church. Drop it, I sat under the shade tree and hear him sing and hear him preach. Because of that church, I got saved. In that church, I got baptized. In that church, I got called to preach. Why? Thank God! There was a woman who had a heart for people. Who are you concerned about? You say, nobody in particular. What? Hey, a city the size of Indianapolis, you tell me you can't find one person to weep over, pray for, witness to. Friend, must your life always be my job, my sports, my retirement, my leisure. Let the world go to hell because I'm concerned about me. Thank God there was somebody concerned about me out there. God give us a burden. God give us Christ's burden. We might reach out with compassion, even tears at times, and try and rescue the perishing. Number one, the example of God's Son. Number two, the exhaustion of God's Son. Look in your Bible at verse number 38. He was in the hinder part of the ship, asleep on a pillow. Now, the conversation could have gone like this. Lord Jesus, wow. What an honor. What a Lord Jesus, welcome aboard our boat. Man, thrilled to have you aboard our boat, Lord. We get out there and get lost, you can guide us to shore. We get out there and a storm comes up, you can calm the storm. We get out there and Peter gets seasick. Lord, you can heal him before he stinks up the whole ship. I'm going to tell you, Lord, we're excited and thrilled to have you aboard the boat. Now, Lord, if you don't mind, we're glad you're here, Lord, but if you don't mind, will you slip to the back of the boat? Watch it. They're thrilled to have Jesus Christ aboard the boat, but they didn't want him in the middle because he might get in the way. Hear me, they're not fishing. They're just sailing. Excuse me. I meet Christians like that every week. But then, Mark, I'm glad I'm saved. I am. If I die, I go to heaven. I get in the jam. I pray, and God will help me on Sunday night. Hey, well, I heard enough about Jesus. Get in the back of the boat on Wednesday night. I don't want to talk to Christ. I'm not going to prayer meeting. And the Son of God is stuck in the back of the boat. My Bible says, if you read yours, you'd find it. Seek ye first the kingdom of God. Christ deserves more than to be in the back of the boat. He should be in the center of our heart, the center of our life. He should be in first place in our lives, my friend. Now, wait a minute. Let's think this thing through, okay? You say, preacher, I got a family. Some things I'd like to do. I just don't have time to read the Bible. I don't have time to pray. Excuse me. I have trouble with that. I think God does, too. Do you realize that every day you read your Bible and pray a total of 15 minutes? How much of your time that would be, sir? A smidgen over 1%. Question. Is Christ worth 1% to you? Don't lie. The bad news is, if he's not worth 1%, in your life, Jesus Christ must be a zero. Because that's after 1%. We talk big. Time for everything. Sports, television, computers, Facebook. We got time for everything. Somebody that loved us enough to die for us. We say, I don't have time. Come on, try it with your wife. Yeah, try it. Try it with your boss. Try it with a teacher. It wouldn't work. Yet somehow we say, Christ understands. There are certain things Christ demands. And he does not understand what he commands us to do. God help us to get our priorities right. What's the sign? We don't have time. Here it is. The backslider in heart. Proverbs 14:14. You say, well, I'm not a drunkard. I'm not an adulterer. No, watch it. The backslider in heart. There's no outward sign. But there's deterioration inside, decay inside, rottenness inside. Here it is. The backslider in heart shall be filled with what? His own ways. No time for Christ. Why? Because I'm full of self. How sad. After all he's done for us, he's a forgotten Christ. Till we get in the jam, then we run to him. But day, how long since you really prayed? How long since you really read your Bible? How long? God help us to realize Christ is alive. He's living. The Spirit of God can be grieved. But we just don't have time for the one that loved us more than anybody ever has, anybody ever will. Jesus Christ. I was preaching in Minnesota. It was the month of January. I arrived in town, met the pastor, said, preacher, follow me. I'll take you where you're staying. We walked across the parking lot. In the basement of the church, they had made what they called a prophet's chamber. And I'll be honest. I would have called myself a veteran's hospital, not a prophet's chamber. Okay? Now, here's why. We walk in. First of all, in this wonderful prophet's chamber, there is an easy chair. But in some battle, the chair lost an arm. An arm had been ripped off of the easy chair. This wonderful prophet's chamber, there's a bed. I'm not exaggerating. A little kid's bed. When my feet are on the foot of the bed, my head's against the concrete wall. A wonderful prophet's chamber, okay? We walked in there. The pastor said, Brother Mark, welcome, welcome, welcome to your happy home for the week. But what an imagination this clown's got. Really, you know, here I am. And furthermore, I looked up, there was a basement. They had little windows at the top. They're covered with frost. I'm going to tell you something, friend. Minneapolis, Minnesota, is cold in January. Realize that. You say, Brother Mark, you're here in Indiana. We get snow and blizzards and ice. Brother Mark, you're here in Indiana where men are men and women are men. I know all that garbage. Hey, it's cold in Minnesota in January. All right. Pretty soon the pastor left. I'm trying to read my Bible. And down on me, this room is freezing. Went upstairs around. I found a thermostat. It was set on 45 degrees. But faith, I turned up to 60. I went down and thawed out that night. This morning, I woke up and I'm reading. All of a sudden, somebody's knocking on the door. I opened the door. There's the pastor. Pastor said, he didn't say, we're glad you're here. He said, some unauthorized individual has messed with the church's thermostat. Can I tell you something? You're the only person in the entire building. You can't even lie about that. You can't even lie about it. I said, yes, sir, I did. I said, sir, I'm sorry. He said, wait a minute. He said, you better learn to suffer. We got to heat this whole building just to keep you warm. I said, sir, it's cold in here. You can see this. I don't care about that. He said, you better learn to suffer. He said, we got to heat this whole building just to keep you warm. I said, okay, whatever you say. I wanted to say, but you have heat in your house. I didn't. God gave me grace. Anyway, well, I preached Sunday morning, preached Sunday night. After Sunday night, he come to me and said, hey, what's the folks' house tonight for fellowship? I said, I don't care about fellowship. Have they got heat? I want heat. When we got there, had a great time of fellowship. He brought me back and said, by the way, I got something for you in the trunk of my car. We walked around the back of his car. He raised the trunk and he gave me an electric heater. Now, the name on the heater was Edison, okay? At first I thought, that's the company that made it. Later I realized, that was the very first owner, Thomas A. Edison. Now, I run downstairs, I plug this thing in, I wait, and I wait, and I wait. All of a sudden, here's what I hear. Na, na, na, na, man, the thing takes off. It puts out all kinds of noise, all kinds of light, and one BTU of heat. Now, after 3 minutes, the thing stops, okay? I roll over, I'm trying to go to sleep. 3 minutes later, here we go. 3 minutes later, na, na, na. Let me ask you a question. Did you ever try to sleep in a 3 minute shift? Huh? That is one long, wretched night. I'll tell you that right now, really. It was the second worst night week of my entire life. I was cold. I was wretched. I was miserable. You say, Brother Mark, I want to tell you something. Here at Thompson Road, we never treat you that way. I know you wouldn't. Thank you for your kindness. Thank you for your concern. I know you wouldn't treat me that way, but you'll treat Christ that way. Your heart is cold. Things of spiritual don't move you. The Son of God's crammed in the back of the boat. He comes an errand boy and you call him, that's a lie. He's not Lord if he's back there. God help him, friend. Christ is alive, alive. He's got things, he's concerned. But don't we just slam the door and say, if we need you, we'll send for you. God help us. God help us to exalt the Son. Why? Revelation. People that were headed for Christ, gave their life, had their head cut off. What did they say? They said, thou art worthy, O Lord. Hear me. He's worth dying for. He's worth living for. God help us to honor Jesus Christ. Number three, I'm through. In closing, the exclusion. What happens when Christ is put in the back of the boat? Look in your Bible. Verse number 41. Go back to verse 40. He said to them, why are you so fearful? How is it you have no faith? Now hear me carefully. Some Christians say, every time somebody has trouble, oh my, that person has sin in their life. You be careful about that. That's Pentecostal garbage. Nobody lived as close to Christ as Paul did. Nobody suffered as much as Paul did. Every time somebody suffers, sometimes it's simply the will of God. Understand that. However, there are times a Christian gets away from God, and God sends chastening. It may be a pink slip at work. It may be the loss of a job. It may be physical ailment. It may be a car wreck. Keep in mind, here's the Bible. Whom the Lord loveth, he chasteneth and scourgeth, every, get that word, every son. That verse bothers me. All over America, I witnessed to people, I've never been saved yet. How long ago has that been? Boy. Went to a camp when I was 15. About 30 years. Let me ask you a question. Ever read your Bible? No, I'm not much of a Bible reader. Ever pray? Well, rarely. Go to church? No, that's not my thing. Ever witness? Oh, no, I'd be scared to death. One more question, sir. Ever have any trouble in your life? You know, man, I've had a great life. Never been sick. Had a good income. Everything has been time out.

a good parent, God chastens His children. Put it down. You can go out, live like hell, act like hell, sin like hell, talk like hell, and there's no chastening. You're a child of hell. Let's get back to the Bible, buddy. If you're really saved, God will chasten His children. God help us to be real and honest about this thing. God help us to quit rationalizing everything the Bible says. It's plain, it's clear. God chastens His children. He threatened to kill Moses. He killed Ananias. He killed Sapphira around the graveyard, country graveyard at Corinth. The Bible says, for this reason, many are sick and weakly among you, and some sleep, some were dead, they were face to graves. Why? Because Christians refuse to repent. That's the same God that's alive today. I don't know. It could be this funeral pastor has, could be your funeral. That's why it's so important we live for God and serve God and exalt Jesus Christ. I was preaching. Wawasee Heights Baptist Church, Syracuse, Indiana, in those days, a soul-winning machine. Every Sunday, people got saved in that church. Just a great church. After the morning service, pastor and his wife and I went to the home of a very affluent couple. That means wealthy, pastor. And we got there, and the man said, lunch will be ready in about 20 minutes. Come in the sitting room. Okay, a little tiny room. It had four chairs. We're in there talking and fellowshipping. And as we're talking, I looked on this wall. There's a life-size portrait of a young lady. I said, sir, is that a painting or is that a portrait? As soon as I said it, I knew I said the wrong thing. The man of the house became restless, his shirt at the floor. The pastor just looked out. The man of the house said, Brother Mark, that's okay. You couldn't know. That was my daughter, Bettina. Then Bettina was 8 years old, so bus workers came by, knocked on the door, invited her to church. She wouldn't go there to go. Said, preacher, she went 3 weeks, come home and said, hey, Daddy, guess what, Daddy? Today, I asked Jesus into my heart. Hey, today, I got saved. Man, she loved Sunday school. She loved church on Sunday morning, junior church. Said she was on fire for God. So Bettina got to be 10 years old, become sick. Brother doctor, he read some tests. So your daughter has cancer. It's spread everywhere. Brother Mark, he said, they operated on my little 10-year-old daughter. They cut off and cut out everything they could on a 10-year-old child. Thought they had the cancer. Send her home. As soon as she's able, it's back to church. But now, just not Sunday morning. Now it's Sunday night. And now it's Wednesday night. And now it's not Daddy. Hey, you know you ought to come to church. It's Daddy, you know what? You ought to ask Jesus into your heart. Then Matina got to be 12, become sick, back to the doctor. All the tests. Doctor said, here's the problem. The cancer's back. It's ravaging. It's moving. There's nothing left to cut. Brother Mark, he said, they sent my little girl home to die. We're in the room right there. Took some high-powered pain pills, some IVs. I went in that room to change an IV. She said, now, Daddy, tomorrow's Sunday. I'll be okay here by myself. I'm by myself all night long. Please, please, take Mama and go to church. I just want to lay here and pray that you get saved. I went in that room to give her a pain pill. She'd say, Daddy, I love you. I know I want to see you in heaven so bad. So I'd give her the pill and get out of there. Then he said that dark night came. My daughter died. In the first night of visitation at the funeral home, 100 people come and told us what a blessing, what a joy our daughter had been. So Brother Mark, visitation had ended. My wife and I were standing with the open coffin. He said, I can't explain this. I'm not going to try. As we stood there in the open coffin, last view of my daughter, seemed like in my mind, I could hear it just in my mind. I could hear her saying, Daddy, now you don't think it's time to get saved. I didn't think it's time to get saved, so I started crying. Look at my wife, she was crying. Brother Marcus said, I reached over, got my wife with a hand, we knelt down by the coffin of my 13-year-old daughter, and we both received Christ as our Savior. He said, preacher, I'll be honest, I'm glad I'm saved. I'm happy I'm saved, but 1,000 times the thought went through my mind. Maybe if we got saved back there when she was 8, 9, 10, or 11, today she'd be here. Today we have a completed family. Said, preacher, I don't know. Maybe God had to take my little girl to break my hardened heart and bend my filthy will. But I saw something. A very wealthy man, a very austere man. All of a sudden he just broke down, started crying, put his head in his hands. I saw the tears lean between the fingers and fall on the carpet. Pretty soon, with big tears coming down his cheeks, he looked up. He said, preacher, I'm saved today. But at what a cost! At what a cost! Hear me! If you're saved today, there was a cost.

0: the ripping of flesh, the dripping of blood on a hill called Calvary. But you can talk to me until you're blue in the face. You'll never, never, never convince me. Christ deserves to be stuck in the back of the boat. He should be in the center of our heart, in the center of our life. In heaven they say, "Thou art worthy, O Lord." And God help us not just to say it, but to live it. To exalt Him, serve Him, love Him. And get Him out of the back of the boat. Put Him where He should be, right in the middle of our life. Will you bow your head for prayer? Every head is bowed, every eye is closed. Two questions. Number one, the most important question anybody's ever going to ask you. Please be honest. Please, if you were to die tonight, are you 100% sure you'd go to heaven? You say, "I'm a church member." Judas was a disciple. How about it? Are you sure? You say, "I'm 90%. No. You say that, you're saying, "I'm 10% sure I'm going to hell." That's way too big a gamble. With our heads bowed and our eyes closed, who will say, "Preacher, I'm not sure about this thing. I made a decision one time. I have no desire to read the Bible, no desire to pray. Scared to death to witness. Preacher, I got some doubts if I ever got saved." Brother Mark, pray for me. I'm just not sure. Would you give me that privilege? If you're not sure, you let me pray for you right now. Will you just lift that hand up toward heaven? Let me see it, then put it right back down. "I'm not sure, preacher. Everybody in this church thinks I'm saved, but I've got doubts. I'm not sure. Pray for me." Anybody? Quickly, quickly. All right, thank you so much. Now, I'm talking to Christians. You say, "Brother Mark, I'm a Christian. But God spoke to my heart tonight. I've been embarrassed and ashamed to witness. I've been a coward. Brother Mark, I've had all the excuses not to read my Bible. I'll be honest. In my life, I've said, Christ isn't worth 1%, but I know He is. I know He is. That needs to change." Preachers, you preach tonight. God spoke to my heart about dedication, about serving Christ, about soul winning, about simply exalting Him because He's worthy. Preacher, I'm a Christian, but God spoke to my heart tonight. I want you to pray for me as a Christian. Could I just see your hand right now? Lift it up in the air. High, higher, higher, higher, higher. Rejoice you spoke to your heart. Thank God you spoke to your heart. There's probably 20 hands. Thank God. Anybody else? Thank you, sir. Anybody else? Ma'am, I see it. God sees it. Thank you, ma'am. Thank you, sir. In the back, I see it clear. God bless you. Is there anybody else? I see it. Bless your heart, young lady. Yes, sir, I see it right there. Let's get honest, friend. Let's not play games. It's just stuck in the back of the boat. We should be in the center of our life. Anybody else? One last call. Preacher, I'm a Christian, but God spoke to my heart. Include me in that prayer. Anybody else? Up real high, high. Thank you. Thank you. Thank you. Thank you. Thank you. God bless you. Thank you, sir. Bless your heart for that. I see it, ma'am. I see it. Father, thank you tonight for visiting us. You didn't visit us just to hammer us. You visited us to wake us up and to make something out of us. And God, tonight you saw a great, great number of hands. At the end of every yarn, there's a heart that's yearning to live for you and serve better and exalt you in their life. Thank you for that, God. And I pray for my friends. I plead in Jesus' name tonight. Decisions must be made at this altar. They'll change lives and priorities and exalt Jesus Christ. Bless the invitation in Christ's name. Amen. Take your hymnal number 484.
1: I would like you to take the Word of God, please, and turn with me to the book of 1 Timothy. We're going to begin reading in just a moment in 1 Timothy chapter 1 with verse 1. And I'd like you to listen Some of you enjoy talking to one another, doing everything that's going on, but I want you to listen now, especially the preaching. Let God speak to your heart. Let's see if the Lord can get your attention, and God can use His Word to do the work that only His Word can do. When 1 Timothy in chapter 1, begin with verse 1, Paul, an apostle of Jesus Christ, by the commandment of God, our Savior, and Lord Jesus Christ, which is our hope, unto Timothy, my son, in the faith, grace, mercy, and peace from God our Father and from Jesus Christ our Lord. As I besought thee to abide still at Ephesus, when I went into Macedonia, that thou mightest charge some that they teach no other doctrine, neither give heed to fables and endless genealogies, which minister questions rather than godly edifying, which is in faith so do. I want you to notice carefully when Paul is penning these words given to him by the inspiration of God, that he gives instructions to his son in the ministry. He has declared that Timothy is his son in the faith. And we've understood from what the Word of God says that Timothy came to know Christ after Paul was stoned and left for dead at Lystra. No doubt in my mind that Timothy, as a young man, would have known about the stoning that happened to the Apostle Paul, and his life would have been dramatically affected by it. Now, when Paul came back on a second journey and was preaching in the same place where he was stoned, the report came to the Apostle Paul about Timothy, who was establishing quite a testimony as a young believer. And Paul was so impressed and led of the Spirit of God that he invited Timothy to go with him on his missionary journey. Now, in the introduction of all of this, in chapter 1 and verse 1, the Bible says, Paul, an apostle of Jesus Christ, by the commandment of God, our Savior, and Lord Jesus Christ, which is our hope, unto Timothy, my own son in the faith, grace, mercy, and peace from God our Father and Jesus Christ our Lord. As I besought thee to abide still at Ephesus, when I went into Macedonia, that thou mightest charge some that they teach no other doctrine. This is a pastoral epistle, and Paul is giving counsel, wise counsel, to his son in the ministry, Timothy. Timothy is not just a boy any longer. He is a young man, a mature young man who loves God and follows the Lord, and he's willing to serve God with his life. And Paul gives him instruction. And the instruction that comes to us in verse 3 says, as I besought thee to abide still at Ephesus. And I'd like you to take the time to underline those words, abide still at Ephesus. Now, there comes a time in God's service where your will has to be surrendered to God's will, where all the question marks are removed, and you say to the Lord, thy will be done. You may say, your way is my way. What I want for my life is what you want for my life. When you surrender to do what God wants you to do, then you will find out what it is God wants you to do. And no doubt, Timothy has surrendered his life to the Lord Jesus Christ and to be a companion of the Apostle Paul. His usefulness in the work of God will come through Paul's direction to his life. Now, that's difficult for some people to get hold of. But for Timothy, I don't think it was a difficult thing at all. He admired the Apostle Paul. He knew God had touched the Apostle Paul. He knew God had called Paul as a missionary. And he was willing to give his life to follow the Apostle Paul in whatever God led him to do. And now, the Lord is saying through Paul to Timothy, I have an assignment for you. And your assignment is to abide in Ephesus. Think of this. Your assignment is to abide in Ephesus. And when I read this, I'm thinking, and what is he to do? What is he to do? I started pastoring a church when I was about 19 years old. And I was told by the pulpit committee of the church, this is a full-time church. We want a full-time pastor. I said, I'm willing to do that. That's what God's called me to do. And they said, what are you going to do? And I said, I'm going to do what I find in the Bible that a pastor should do. Now, I've learned through many years, decades of service in the Christian work, that a man in the ministry doesn't have to depend on someone else to motivate him. There must be a call within, a call from above, a call from beneath, where God speaks to you. And you are motivated because you know what God has given you to do. Now, in this particular instance, we don't have to take any questions about what Timothy is going to do in Ephesus. Because in the context of the chapter, in chapter 1 in 1 Timothy, we find what Paul spells out for Timothy to do as a pastor in Ephesus. And Paul's heart is greatly burdened for Ephesus. As a matter of fact, he spent such a wonderful time there, and he had always Ephesus and the work God did in Ephesus on his heart. I want you to hold your place for just a moment and turn with me to the book of Acts, just to refresh your mind, to the 20th chapter of Acts. Paul, on his last visit to Jerusalem, makes the time to go by and greet the Ephesian elders. And what he says to them tells us of his great burden that he had for the people there. In Acts chapter 20, the Bible says, beginning with verse 17, and from Miletus he sent to Ephesus and called the elders of the church. And when they were come to him, he said unto them, you know from the first day that I came into Asia, after what manner I have been with you at all seasons. It was a life of an open book. Nothing hidden. And he says, you know how I've lived my life. He goes on to say in verse 19, serving the Lord with all humility of mind and with many tears and temptations which befell me by the lying in wait of the Jews, and how I kept back nothing that was profitable unto you, but have showed you and have taught you publicly and from house to house, testifying both to the Jews and also to the Greeks, repentance toward God and faith toward our Lord Jesus Christ. And now, behold, I go bound in the Spirit unto Jerusalem, not knowing the things that shall befall me there, save that the Holy Ghost witnesseth in every city, saying that bonds and afflictions abide me. But none of these things move me. Neither count I my life dear unto myself, so that I might finish my course with joy and the ministry which I have received of the Lord Jesus to testify the gospel of the grace of God. And now, behold, I know that ye all among whom I have gone preaching the kingdom of God shall see my face no more. Wherefore I take you to record this day that I am pure from the blood of all men. For I have not shunned to declare unto you all the counsel of God. Take heed, therefore, unto yourselves and to all the flock over which the Holy Ghost hath made the overseers, to feed the church of God, which he hath purchased with his own blood. For I know this, that after my departing shall grievous wolves enter in among you, not sparing the flock. Also of your own selves shall men arise, speaking perverse things to draw away disciples after them. Therefore, watch and remember that by the space of 3 years I cease not to warn everyone night and day with tears. And now, brethren, I commend you to God under the word of his grace, which is able to build you up and to give you an inheritance among all them which are sanctified. What I've read to you is the bearing of the heart of the Apostle Paul for the work God gave him to do in Ephesus. And there's so many insightful things in these words that he gave. Troubles, things rising from among the people, perils that he would face and they were going to face. But a firm assurance that this was his last visit. He was saying goodbye. And the scene closes with them embracing Paul, weeping. And they wept as they hugged him and said goodbye. And if you'd been there and said, "What's going on?" they would have said, "This is the man God used to change our lives. This is the person God put in our path to tell us about God and to show us the things of God." We would know not any of those things if it were not for him. That same burden and passion is in these words that Paul wrote to Timothy. Abide in Ephesus. Paul was a famous founder of the church in Ephesus. Timothy was a famous pastor in the church in Ephesus. The Apostle John, we know to be a famous pastor of the church of Ephesus. If you turn to the revelation of Jesus Christ, when God speaks to the seven churches of the revelation, the Bible tells us in Revelation chapter 2 and verse 1, "Unto the angel of the church of Ephesus write these things. Saith he that holdeth the seven stars in his right hand and walketh in the midst of the seven golden candlesticks, I know thy works and thy labor and thy patience, and how thou canst not bear them which are evil. And thou hast tried them which say they are apostles and are not, and hast found them liars, and hast borne and hast patience, and for my name's sake hast labored and hast not fainted. Nevertheless, I have somewhat against thee, because thou hast left thy first love." Not lost thy first love, as we often read it, but deliberately, of your own volition, left your first love. "Remember, therefore, from whence thou art fallen, and repent, and do the first works, or else I will come unto thee quickly and remove thy candlestick out of its place, except thou repent." When I think of what's going on in churches across our land and around the world, when I read statistical reports that 13 churches a day are closing, shutting their doors, saying it's finished, never to meet again, I think of all that's been put into those people and churches. And someone says, "It's over." You know what they need? They need a shepherd. They need a pastor. Not a childish fool, a shepherd who loves the sheep and gives his life for the sheep. When the Apostle Paul wrote under the inspiration of the Spirit of God, abide in Ephesus, that's what he was talking about. They need a pastor. You have responsibility. Now, what are you to do? If you've traveled back with me to the book of 1 Timothy, we can read what Paul wrote that Timothy was to do. And may God give us understanding. The Bible says, I besought thee to abide still in Ephesus. When I went into Macedonia, that thou mightest charge some that they teach no other doctrine. Timothy, abide in Ephesus. Stay in Ephesus and teach the doctrine of God's word. People need it. The Lord Jesus Christ gave us doctrine. That's our belief and teaching. And all God's people in the church with the right pastor ought to hear the truth of God's word in doctrinal teaching. But when you go to teach this doctrine, remember there's other doctrine, other teachings being given. Ephesus was an amazing place, the home of the temple of Diana, a goddess. And things were being taught that were contrary to God's word. It's not going to be an easy task for a pastor to go and bring a church together around the truth of God's word. That's where we live. That's where we stay. But that's the responsibility of the pastor. Then the second thing he says, neither give heed to fables and endless genealogies which minister questions rather than godly edifying, which is in faith, so do. The second thing you're going to do when you're staying in Ephesus is work at godly edifying the people. It's clearly given to us in the Word of God. Edifying means building up. It's God's Word that builds us up. Today, it's fun and games. Some of you would never imagine that people put pressure on me to turn this into a carnival. They want me to do something besides teach and preach the Bible. They want me to listen to something. Is that all you do? Sing hymns? Open the Bible? Teach the Word of God? Is that all you've got? I believe in the uninterrupted teaching and preaching of the Word of God because it builds people up. It edifies the body of Christ. It builds them up. It's God's Word that gives us strength and builds us up. So there's no doubt in my mind what the assignment the Apostle Paul gave to Timothy was to pastor the church there in Ephesus and to build it up with godly edifying. Then there's a third thing. The Bible says, now the end of verse 5, now the end of the commandment is charity. Out of a pure heart and of a good conscience and of faith unfeigned. Timothy, your work is to promote genuine faith among the people. God is not real except as we trust Him and believe Him. What about your faith? I ask myself from time to time, what are people having to faith God for? What are my people having to faith God for? What am I trusting the Lord for? May I make it more personal and say, what are you trusting God for? Not just bills to be paid or health situations that arise. What are you trusting God for? The church is to move forward like a mighty army. In a city like the ancient city of Ephesus, everything imaginable was going on. Every kind of pull imaginable, everything. And people were active, and activity can become a poor substitute for spirituality. And some of you are involved and active, but you have the faith of a flea. You never have to trust God for anything. You never have to believe God for anything. You just coast along. And Paul is writing to Timothy. Timothy, you abide in Ephesus, not just to get through the days, but to teach people how to have faith unfeigned. That's faith without pretense. The word unfeigned has to do with hypocrisy, showing something that's not genuine. It's a term that really came from the theater, where a character was playing a part that was not real. And he was saying to Timothy, you put yourself in God's work with God's word and teach the people how to have genuine faith in Ephesus. And then the word of God says, notice please, in verse 6, from which some having swerved have turned aside unto vain jangling. Now, two things in that verse I want to call your attention to. Because Timothy was having to say to the people, guard against swerving. God has put us on a course. We must not swerve on that course. We must not lose our direction. God has given us a direction. And I say to you, God has given us direction in our church. There are clear objectives from God's word that we're to follow. And we're to guard against swerving. And the pastor is the over-shepherd. He's the overseer under the Lord. And he's guarding the people. He's warning the people when they start to swerve. Whoa, whoa, whoa! Now, that's not the right direction. That's not the way it should go. And by the way, there's not one man or woman in this church that enjoys being corrected. Not one. Some of you, I've had the opportunity to have to try to do that. And some of you haven't handled it too well. What do you think about going to Ephesus, abiding in Ephesus, and trying to keep the church from swerving? And what happens when they swerve? They've got another direction, another idea, things we ought to do. It leads to vain jangling. That's idle talk. Lots of noise, vain jangling. We don't use that word. It's an old English word. It came to us from our authorized version of the Bible and the translation that we use. The jangling. It's meaningless talking. And when people begin to swerve in their Christian life, they occupy themselves with meaningless talking. Meaningless talking. They make conversation that goes nowhere, that points to nothing spiritual. May God help us. This is a hard-hitting letter that Paul wrote to Timothy that deals with this subject of swerving. We can be so far off God's course before we even know it if we're swerving. And then the Word of God goes on to say, desiring to be teachers of the law, understanding neither what they say nor wherefore they affirm. Now, what in the world? Timothy's getting the letter. And he says, you're going to be dealing with people who don't know what they're saying, who don't understand their words. So you have to speak with clarity. And he goes on to say how to do that. And some of it's going to be shocking. Listen to it. And he says, when you're dealing with this crowd who want to be teachers of the law, understanding neither what they say nor wherefore they affirm. But we know that the law is good if a man use it lawfully. Now, what he's saying to Timothy is if you're going to be the shepherd that they need in Ephesus, you're going to have to preach against sin. That's a very unpopular subject. Preach against sin. I want you to hold your place right there and turn with me to the book of Romans just for a moment. I'm talking to you about the serious matter of pastoring a church. We have point A, we're going to point B, from one place to another. How do we get there? And the Bible says in the book of Romans, chapter 3, if you have your Bible open there, let me just read a bit of it. The Bible says in verse 19, "Now we know that what things soever the law saith, it saith to them who are under the law, that every mouth may be stopped, and all the world may become guilty before God. Therefore, by the deeds of the law, there shall no flesh be justified in his sight." Notice this. I think this should be marked in your Bible. "For by the law is the knowledge of sin." The law matters. The law must be held up before people. This is the way God intends for it to be. "For by the law is the knowledge of sin." Now, we deal with people all the time who seem to have had something happen to the subject of sin. We have an active ministry, and we have for over 30 years at the University of Tennessee. And we speak to a biblically illiterate audience there. And it's becoming increasingly that way. And when you deal with that audience about sin and separation from God, they don't understand anything much about the subject of sin. For them, and that audience, perhaps it's nationwide, perhaps even worldwide, with that age group, sin's what they say sin is. There's no fixed point of reference for right and wrong. But the Bible says we need the law, not for salvation. And we need to preach against sin, not for the salvation it brings, but to make people aware that they need salvation. The knowledge of that need comes from being confronted with the law of God. "The soul that sinneth, it shall die." Let me read the verse I had you underline again. "For by the law is the knowledge of sin." If we took the Ten Commandments and read every one of them, would you like to do this? Turn with me in your Bibles to the book of Exodus just for a moment. One account given in Exodus chapter 20. And I'll do it quickly. You can just mark them in your Bible. Remember, when we get to Exodus chapter 20, the Bible says, "And God spake all these words, saying, I am the Lord thy God." And then he gave what we call the Ten Commandments. "I am the Lord thy God. Commandment number one, thou shalt have no other gods before me." And if I'm going to live my life having no other gods before me, nothing before God, I'm going to say, I need Jesus in order to do that. Because I'm a rotten sinner who'll make a god of everything. A god of family, a god of children, a god of grandchildren. Commandment number two, verse four, thou shalt not make unto thee any graven image. And that's something we have to really work on as far as this media age is concerned. But to read it carefully, I am the Lord thy God, thou shalt not make unto thee any graven image. And I must say, I need Jesus. I need Jesus to be able to do that. Look at commandment number 3 in verse 7. I am the Lord thy God. Thou shalt not take the name of the Lord thy God in vain. Think of that. Many people use God's name so loosely. Excuse me, please. They may be saying in a fit of anger or disgust, oh my God. That's using God's name in vain. Or they may have a habit of saying, dear God. That's using God's name in vain. And if we're not going to use God's name in vain, we have to have the Lord's help to live that way. Commandment number 4 in verse 8. Remember the Sabbath day to keep it holy. We're to honor the Lord. Every day is a Lord's day. It's a gift from God. But there's one day God says is the Lord's day. And I need Jesus to honor the Lord on that day. Commandment number 5 in verse 12. Honor thy father and thy mother. I need the Lord Jesus to honor my father and mother. Commandment number 6 in verse 13. Thou shalt not kill. And the Lord Jesus extended that with our angry words and our harsh sayings. Commandment number 7 in verse 14, thou shalt not commit adultery. How much of that is done in the eyes through things we see and lustful thoughts we have? I need God's help not to be breaking that seventh commandment. Commandment number 8 is in verse 15. Thou shalt not steal. Thou shalt not steal. I need the Lord not to break that commandment. Commandment number 9. Thou shalt not bear false witness against thy neighbor. In verse 16. Commandment number 10. Thou shalt not covet. Well, we live a life of coveting. How do we get the victory over it? When we're confronted with the law of God, the law of God, the Bible says, plainly, let me read the verse again. The law of God speaks to our heart because it makes us aware. By the law is the knowledge of sin. Now we're back to 1 Timothy. And Paul said, Timothy, stay in Ephesus. Stay in Ephesus and make people aware of their sin. Why? Just so everybody can feel bad about being sinners? No. Because when they're aware of their sin, they need the Lord. They know they need the Lord because He's the only remedy for sin. That's the way sin must be dealt with. Preachers like me shouldn't take keen delight in trying to make people feel guilty and terrible about their faults. But preachers like me and others you know should be preaching against sin to help us look at it face to face and bring us to an awareness. If I'm ever going to overcome this, I need God's help to overcome this. I need the Lord Jesus to overcome this. That's the kind of preaching we have to have. And that's the kind of preaching that Timothy was called on to do in Ephesus. And the Lord begins to list these things. Look at them, please. In 1 Timothy chapter 1, and he says, in verse 8, but we know that the law is good if a man use it lawfully. Knowing this, that the law is not made for a righteous man, but for the lawless and disobedient, for the ungodly and for sinners, for unholy and profane. Those are those things about honoring God and God's name. And then the Lord begins to say to us, for murderers. He's dealing with thou shalt not kill. And he says, of fathers and murderers of mothers, honoring parents. Are you going to be able to do that? Not unless you've got God's help to do it. For manslayers, for whoremongers, for them that defile themselves with mankind, for men stealers, for liars, for perjured persons, and if there be any other thing that is contrary to sound doctrine. Now, that's the job of a pastor, to make people aware of their great need of the Lord Jesus. And if we were making people aware of Christ like we ought to make people aware of Christ, preaching against sin like we ought to be preaching against sin, people would cry out and say, "Oh my God, I'm such a sinner. I must get to the Lord and get help for my sinful condition." But we are soft on sin. We take it all lightly. And people are not aware of their awful sinful condition when we do that. But Paul is talking to a preacher and a pastor. And the Word of God goes on and says, according, verse 11, to the glorious gospel of the blessed God, which was committed to our trust. Timothy, abide in Ephesus. And remember, when you're dealing with all the things with which you'll have to deal, you must not forget that the greatest thing you have that's been put in your trust, in your trust, in your trust. You're the man with the glorious gospel of the Lord Jesus Christ, who can forgive sin and change lives. That's the work God's given you to do as a pastor. And I say to you, there are many people who call themselves preachers who are not pastors. All of us who are pastors need God's help to be a pastor. All of us. But so many pastors would do much better at pastoring if their people were more earnest in praying for them and more willing to listen to the truth spoken in love to them. Abide in Ephesus. Don't turn tail and run. Don't have trouble and look for another place to go. No, no. If you're going anywhere, get on your knees and run to Jesus, and He'll help you. But you have these subjects given to us in the Word of God with which to deal. And we certainly need God's help to deal with them. Not only collectively in our church, but individually in our lives. This is the way God's work is done. May God help us. I often pray this prayer, and I'm praying God will answer it. Help me to love the people. Help me to love the people and be the pastor that God intends for me to be and the pastor that they deserve to have. And if I am, there are some hard things, not harsh, not mean and hateful, but some hard things that must be said to the sheep as the shepherd under God seeks to lead them to the Lord. Timothy, stay, abide, get the work done. Don't run from it. In Ephesus, it's a hard place, but it's the place of God's choosing, the place where you're called. And it's what God's given you to do, and do it all for Him.
2: And help me to be a blessing. Help me, Lord, to honor Thee. In Christ Jesus' name I pray. Amen. I'm going to discuss a matter that I love discussing. And of course, I don't know anyone that has the final word on it. It's a matter of preaching. Just concerning preaching. And I know that God has called me to preach. And I'm rejoicing in the fact that God has called me to preach. The ideas I share with you, I hope will appear very practical. But I don't want to sacrifice anything that's biblical in the name of practicality. The preacher that's effective is the man that is scriptural. It's impossible to be a spiritual man without being a scriptural man. That's impossible. I don't know of anything in this world I could say to you that would help you more than to say, just become as familiar as you can with God's Word. It's my dream to be able to take the Bible and talk my way through every book in the Bible and just explain to people what God's Word says, what the message of each book of the Bible is. It's my dream to be able to take the great Bible stories of the Bible. I've identified around close to 400 of them for our people to read. And to take those great stories of the Bible and explain those stories, to talk about them and the lessons we draw from them, to be familiar with them. Years ago, someone spoke to me about being a Bible preacher. And his comment was, if you're not a Bible preacher, you're not a preacher at all. And I want to be a Bible preacher. The Lord Jesus Christ commands His disciples to go into all the world and preach the gospel to every creature. But He first called them to Himself. And I've talked with you about this. If you'll open your Bible again to the gospel according to Mark, just for a moment, I'd like to share with you this passage from God's Word in Mark chapter 3. Remember, the Bible says in verse 13, "And He goeth up into a mountain and called unto Him whom He would, and they came unto Him. And He ordained them." He ordained 12. He set them apart. He ordained 12. And what did He set them apart to do? What did He ordain them to do? That they should be with Him and that He might send them forth to preach. And I hope you can say with conviction, God has sent me forth to preach. But don't forget that what He set us apart to do was to be with Him. And we're going to be the preachers God wants us to be as we are with Him. A friend of mine was asked to preach in a conference, a nationwide conference, in a very controversial time. As a matter of fact, he was the point of controversy. I don't want to share too many details of the story because it'd be too obvious as to who I'm talking about. And he called me and asked me to pray for him. We talked maybe two or three times on the phone about it over a period of maybe two or three weeks leading up to the meeting. And I said, the only advice I can give you is if you look to the Lord, truly look to Jesus first. If you just look unto the Lord, then don't worry about what you say to that crowd. God's going to lead you. You'll say the right thing and you'll say it in the right spirit if you're just looking unto the Lord. Now, the only way to get into this is just get into it, so let me be as practical as possible and dive right in. If you have your notes before you there concerning preaching, preparation for sermon delivery begins with prayer and planning. And I think too few preachers actually plan their preaching. The first church I pastored was a little church in Greenback, Tennessee. And it was one of those kinds of churches early on where if I had announced on Sunday morning what I was going to speak on Sunday night, a group of people in that church would have said to me, "How can you be led of the Lord?" You know anything about that kind of background? How can you be led of God? Then I came to the conclusion that all the Bible is God's Word. You can just open it up and preach it, and you're preaching God's Word. And I know that the Lord does lead us specifically to certain passages, certain books of the Bible, but is extremely helpful in preaching to plan your preaching. I like to even promote the sermon subjects that God's given me to arouse the interest of people to come and hear them. But sit down with a calendar, sit down and think about where you're headed, and bathe your sermon preparation in prayer and planning. Try not to accept invitations late on Saturday night. You're going to go to bed with your message. At least I hope you do. And it'll be sweet dreams, I trust. And you don't want to be absolutely worn out. And you want to guard that Saturday. If it's something you don't really guard, you'll be taking engagements and driving great distances, and somebody, the only time they ever have you is late Saturday night. Listen, but you know you've got to mount that pulpit Sunday morning, and so you're going to guard Saturday evenings as a preacher. People don't really pay the preacher to preach. They pay the preacher in order that he can give his full time to pastor the church and preaching. So don't lead your people to get the idea that they're paying you to be the preacher. What they're doing is giving you freedom by providing for you your income so that you can serve the Lord and do the things that you're called on to do as a pastor, especially as we think about preaching God's Word. When you read 1 Peter chapter 5, you find the pastor has two responsibilities. Number one, to feed the flock, and they need to be fed God's Word. And we can't feed them God's Word if we don't know God's Word. Do you know the Bible? Do you know the Bible? Can you walk your way through the Bible? Can you walk your way through the Old Testament? What do you know about the books of history? How do you figure God's plan for the ages? The other day I was seated on an airplane beside a young lady. As a matter of fact, my wife was in the center seat and the young lady was at the window and I was at the aisle. And we were trying to witness to her, and she told us that she was a Jew, but not really a religious Jew. And I felt led of God to take this approach in witnessing to her, to start with Abraham and his call from the Ur of the Chaldees, and to deal with Abraham and his wife Sarah and their promise of a son, and Isaac, and from Isaac to Jacob, and from Jacob to the chosen line of Jacob. And we talked about how God brought his people down Egyptian bondage and delivered them and brought them through the wilderness and the period of judges, and naming the judges, the Jewish judges for her. And then getting to Joshua and crossing the Jordan into Canaan and what they had to do, you know, all that kind of business, right on down the line historically with all these kind of things, and setting the whole thing up to the promise of the Messiah. And just to give a Bible overview. And I love doing that. And I think it's good for the pastor just to keep adding Scripture knowledge so that you get that well deeper and deeper and deeper, and you can draw from it. You'll use lots of illustrations in your preaching, but no illustration is as great as the illustrations from God's Word. And you pull up those illustrations. And, of course, the Bible teaches that we're to take the oversight thereof. And as many times as I've said this, let me say it again. We fuss a lot about people who won't submit, but I think the greater sin is the fact that pastors will not lead. God says you're to take the oversight. The preacher's preaching must be his priority. Every passage of Scripture has one correct interpretation. Once we determine the correct interpretation of Scripture in its historical context, we may make 100 applications of that passage. The charismatics have done great harm by saying, well, this is what the Bible means to me. No, the Bible doesn't mean one thing to one person and one thing to another. This is what the Scripture means, and its interpretation, its application can be applied in many different ways. But get the interpretation of Scripture right. The important ingredients of preaching are content and delivery. Content happens to be the science of preaching. Delivery, the art. And there are many preachers who are great artists but don't have much content, you know. And there are some preachers who have great content but aren't too beautiful to behold or listen to. But there is content and delivery. There is science and art to preaching. And of course, the science of preaching is the Bible and knowing the Bible and God's Word. And the art is the way of presenting the Bible, moving from the known to the unknown, bringing the people along with you learning how to speak to people about God's Word. If possible, an alliterative outline can be very convenient for a congregation in trying to remember the message. Keep it simple. I know that there are men who actually love outlining. As a matter of fact, when they get through, they're just so thrilled with their outline. We've got to get over the idea of trying to preach good sermons. We have to get to the idea of preaching sermons that do good.

of alliteration in an outline. Let the thing happen naturally. If your messages are ever translated into other languages, you're going to find out that alliterative outline doesn't mean a whole lot anyway. We should preach the Bible and make frequent references to the text in the Bible. This helps people to keep their Bible open throughout the sermon. This is my style. I like people to have to use a Bible. If people can come hear me preach and not bring a Bible, then I don't think I'm preaching. If you've got a church full of folks who never bring the Bible, never open the Bible, never look at a Bible, don't have their own Bible, consider it a Bible-preaching church, you're considering the wrong thing. It's not a Bible-preaching church. I like for somebody to be able to look down the row while I'm preaching, and everybody sitting in that pew has got a Bible and got it open, and they're interested in what the preacher's going to say about this passage of the Word of God. Then turn to another, what's going to be said about this passage of the Word of God. There are occasions when I'm speaking to an absolutely biblically illiterate audience where I may take a phrase or a verse and just stay right with that thing because I know they're not interested. Or I may take an entire story from the Bible and then give the whole summary and then just pull one phrase out of the story so that they don't have to keep up with it because they don't know how to use the Bible anyway. Or I'm in an audience where people don't have a Bible. But I'm talking about week after week, Sunday morning, Sunday evening, Wednesday evening, preaching to our folks and teaching God's Word. I like for them to have to use the Bible. When we consider what we are going to preach, remember, we're preaching the Bible. What is God saying in that passage? What is God saying in that passage? Always have some great direction and purpose for your message. Make the appeal and give the invitation, which should be driving home that purpose and direction. For me, the invitation is a perfectly natural part of the message. It's not an add-on. In other words, when I'm finished preaching, it's not like, now you've heard the message, let's stop that, let me give the invitation. I want to be able to invite people to do, in response to what I've been saying, what they ought to do as God by His Spirit prods them and speaks to them. It's a natural part of the message, not something you add on to it. Preach what you find in the Word of God, not what you find in other sources. The Lord said, my word shall not return to me void. Now, I know that we could all improve, and I certainly could improve in my preaching. And one of the ways I know I could improve is by making better use of illustrations. But at the same time, I have such a conviction that it's not my illustrations that won't return void. It's God's word. If all people ever remember about what you've said are your stories, then they're not remembering what they should remember. They should be remembering they could take the Bible and look at that same passage and they know something you've said about that passage that is applicable to their life. Now, when you're preaching, place the emphasis where God places the emphasis. Now, that's a simple rule to follow, but what a profound thing it is to do. What is the Lord emphasizing here? How much emphasis does God give to this? If you and I could examine our ministries and put everything we say down in a column, and by emphasis, number 1 to 10, meaning 10 the most emphasis, and God giving great emphasis to that particular matter, sometimes we've got things numbered 10 that God has numbered 1, and some things we've got numbered 1 that God has numbered 10. I know many men have gotten off on a particular matter that the Lord has very little to say about, but they've made it the major focus of their ministry. When you're preaching, we are delivering God's message. I have no message. I have no message. You have no message. We are messengers. We're newsboys. We're bringing God's message to people. So there's nothing to be applauded about having our message. What we want to do is be the best messengers for God we can be and place the emphasis where the Lord places the emphasis. The preacher must always lift up the Lord Jesus. If Christ is not in the message, don't preach it. If Christ is in the message, don't preach it. We'd all shout and say amen if I said, you know, you can't cut this book anywhere that doesn't bleed. It's all about the Lord Jesus. It's a story of redemption, God's unfolding drama of redemption. Then how can we talk about certain things without bringing Christ in? I think you ought to give the clear gospel. Lift up the Lord. Folks will be drawn to Him, the Bible says, as He's lifted up. In one sense, the preacher is sort of a biblical detective.
He searches the Scripture.

0: Scriptures to see what God is saying. And as he searches the Scriptures, he sees how God speaks. How does the Lord speak to you? As I've said, the sermon must be born twice. It's born once in our study. As we study the message, the sermon is born. There's birth given. It burns in our hearts. But then when you get up to preach it, it has to live again. And sometimes it dies between the study and the pulpit and doesn't get that second birth in the pulpit. But when you are into God's Word and God's Word is into you and God is speaking to you and dealing with you and it's burning in your heart and you have a message from God, not just a speech you prepared to deliver, then it's much more likely to live as you speak it. Someone has said that the acid test of a preacher's delivery is whether he reflects the way he talks when he's out of the pulpit, but with more energy and force. Now, this may not agree with some of you, but for me, I believe that my preaching should be extended conversation, but yet with more energy and force. I don't want to develop a separate preacher's voice and seem like something hypocritical when I'm up to preach. And when I open the Bible and start reading, I don't want to change my voice and sound like someone different. You know, it ought to be something perfectly natural. As far as gestures and those kinds of things, there ought to be things that come naturally for you to do. Not something that you're trying to make up that seems phony and put on. I don't believe a man should be taught those kinds of things. I think it ought to come out of his life. God is not interested in like a cookie stamper making preachers like that. The individuality of each man should be left with each man. In our work of helping young people here who believe God's called them to preach here at Crown College, we're not making preachers. God makes preachers. And there's two kinds of preparation that goes into a preacher's life. There's the deliberate preparation that he does. You might want to make a note of this. The deliberate preparation he does. But there's the divine providential preparation that only God can do. And God prepares us. We make choices and God makes choices for us. There's the deliberate preparation we do. There's the divine preparation that God does. And in those things, God divinely arranges for us in our preparation as preachers. Things come out of that. Now, people have helped me by saying, you know, you ought to dress a certain way, and I don't want to dress in any way that is not appropriate as a preacher. I don't want to look disheveled or that kind of thing in the pulpit. I want to represent the Lord well, but I don't want to depend on anything like that to do God's work. And some things that come natural for you and are not offensive, so be it. But if you're just trying to mimic everybody else and nothing but a copycat in the pulpit, you're not going to be very effective. You can't help but come under somebody's influence. And as I said, you ought to choose men of integrity to influence your life. It's a compliment, I think, when someone says, you remind me of, if it's somebody that I have deliberately chosen to put my life under the influence of. For instance, if there's something about my life that reminds people of Lee Robertson, I say, praise God. I'm not necessarily trying to do that, but I have no reason not to try to do it. But he's a man I've said, Lord, please use this man to influence me. If somebody says your ministry or pulpit manner reminds me somewhat of Curtis Hudson, then that's wonderful because he's a man who helped mentor me and I placed myself under his influence. And you ought to find men with not only men of integrity, but with a certain biblical preaching style that you want to mentor you, to help you, to encourage you. And you won't help, you can't help but become a little bit like them. That's all right. That's all right. No problem with that. We live in a biblically illiterate age. I want you to note, it helps people if the preacher turns to his related texts and supports scriptures rather than quoting them. When I first started out preaching, I was trying to memorize all the scripture I use in every message. I would say to people, open the Bible to a certain passage, and I would not read it. I would hold it and quote the entire passage, word for word. Then any reference I made, I would quote the references. And I found out what I was really trying to do was impress people with what I knew. And I think that kept me from really having God's anointing and power on my preaching. Full of myself. I wanted to be the greatest thing they'd ever heard. And that did not please the Lord. Now, we ought to memorize God's Word, but teach people how to handle the Bible, how to open the Bible, how to turn to passages in the Bible. I have places marked in my Bible. There's a certain way I mark my Bible and a certain type of clip I use to mark my Bible. And if I'm moving in a certain direction, how that page will open from right to left or from left to right. And connecting passages. Occasionally, I'll write another proof text beside that text. If I'm going through a list of things in my Bible and I'm going to use from one text to the other, I can write before that particular text the one that preceded it, after that text the one that follows it, and find my way all the way through Scripture like that. I could open my Bible. It's actually noted in certain places where I've done that kind of thing. But take your Bible and turn. And I like to explain to folks what they're going to find when they get there, so there's not just death-like silence when they're turning from one passage to another. So it's like a guide who's guiding you through a certain area. Before you ever get there, he'll explain what you're going to see, and when you see it, you can appreciate it more. Now, I think as you're turning from one passage of Scripture to the other, a man who's familiar with the Bible can tell them, while we're turning to this particular passage, this is, you know, an explanation of what we're going to find there. And then we read it, and it works together more smoothly, and I think it's better for the hearer to get hold of. The first sentence out of the mouth of a preacher concerning his sermon should be a statement that interests the people and points them to the need of this message. Don't get up to the pulpit and stumble around when you're just beginning. Know what you're going to say. At least have some idea. I do not believe in memorizing sermons. And in the second part of our discussion concerning preaching, I will talk to you about preaching without notes, and it certainly does not mean memorizing sermons. But I do want to memorize certain thoughts or ideas that I wish to express, and I want to continually improve my vocabulary so that I can express those things in an easily understood manner to people. Remember to always preach with purpose. There must be a specific goal in our preaching. Perhaps you've heard the story about the young preacher who came to Spurgeon and said, "Mr. Spurgeon, when I preach, no one responds." And Mr. Spurgeon said, "Well, what do you think will happen when you preach?" He said, "Well, I don't think anybody will respond." He said, "That's the reason they don't." You ought to speak, and as you speak, you have a purpose, a specific goal. You want to accomplish something with that particular message. One of the common errors made by a novice in the ministry is to try to preach too much at one time, to carry too broad a subject with him to the pulpit. I don't think that necessarily has to do with the length of the message, but sometimes messages get lengthy by trying to cover too much. Sometimes messages are brief and they cover too much. For instance, you'll find out early in your ministry you may preach one message on the 51st Psalm, and later in your ministry you may preach 20 sermons from the 51st Psalm. Driving each thought home. Each thought home. You may preach one message from Psalm 23, and then later you may preach a series of messages that are meaty and have something to say, maybe 15 or 20 messages from the 23rd Psalm. But the tendency early on is to try to say too much in one outing without really saying anything. I heard an old preacher say one time that too many messages are like old-fashioned petticoats, where women wore those dresses with those wire hoops around them. And he said they cover everything and touch nothing. You know? And I'm not so sure that's not right. You know? They cover everything but touch nothing. You need to nail it to the wall. Hang it up there, brother. Drive the nail in the thing. Look at it. There it is. Let's deal with it. Be specific. And I think this is a common error made early on in the ministry. One of the ways we can improve our preaching is to approach the text using the larger context. This has been a tremendous help to me. So often in the message I use as the introduction to the message, I use the context of the passage. Most biblical preaching misses the mark because the preacher errs in not knowing the context of Scripture. Now, my sermons are very simple. I would have in a message that I preach, and by the way, you don't have to do it exactly the way I do. I came under the influence of certain men. As I said, I was a Southern Baptist. When I started out, I was saved, baptized, called to preach in the Southern Baptist Church. And the hero of the Southern Baptist Convention was a man by the name of Dr. W.A. Criswell. Dr. Criswell is a great expository preacher and also a man who preaches without notes. I say expository. Some people would say there are people who are much more expository in their preaching. But I would not preach a passage of Scripture without knowing what that passage meant and being able to explain that passage of Scripture. And from that passage, take a subject and a text, giving some introduction. And in the introduction, to begin the message, perhaps using the context of the passage. Luke chapter 5, Peter launching out into the deep for a great draw of the fishes. And I would say Christ is walking along the Galilee. They fished all night. Early in the morning, they're mending their nets, and they see the silhouette of the Son of God coming, and they hear as crowds are following Him. And as He approaches them, He comes and asks to borrow their boat. He wants more than their boat, friends. He wants them. But first He asks for their boat, and they give Him the boat. He has it launched out a little from the water to separate Him from the people. And from that boat He preaches. And I see the disciples, the would-be disciples, over there mending their nets. They can't help but listen to Him. And when He's finished, He dismisses the people and He speaks to these disciples. And Peter says, after the Lord said, launch out in the deep, Peter responds, we've toiled all the night and taken nothing. Nevertheless, at Thy word, we'll let down the net. Singular. Christ said, you better take several. I like to visualize what is happening. And then I would choose from that story, a text, and bear down, maybe from henceforth, or where Jesus said, follow me, or fear not, or thou shalt catch men. Then every point should elaborate and illustrate the subject. One of the fine expository preachers of our day, and by the way, expository preaching is not the only kind of Bible preaching. Topical preaching is Bible preaching if it's dealing with biblical topics, supported by text and proof text. And so I'm not just saying you ought to do just expository preaching. One of the fine preachers in our day say the way to outline is you should have your subject, and each point should be a continuation of that subject so that it completes the subject. But I have a subject, a text, an introduction, point, point, point, point four, perhaps 3 points most of the time, a conclusion that moves into the introduction. The conclusion summarizes the message and moves us into the invitation, and the people are invited to do the things that I've hung my message on during the message. That's a very simple approach, but I found it's a logical approach and helps people to listen and retain the thing. So, just one way of doing it. Throughout the entire process of preparing a message, each step should be bathed in prayer. I think sometimes we get so anxious in our study that we don't pray. We know we ought to pray to preach, but we ought to pray to study, because we bring our hearts in tune with the Lord. Remember, the emphasis is not on having devotions, it's on having a devotional life. We should have devotions, but we should have a devotional life. We should bring ourselves into the place of communion with Christ and being happy in Jesus. That's a thrilling thing when you learn that, to come into His presence and walk with the Lord and commune with Christ and have free fellowship and an open conversation with the Lord, and He can speak to you. And during the study time, you ought to be praying along each step of the way. Until what we are trying to accomplish in the message can be stated in one sentence, the message is not ready to be preached. If you don't know why you're bringing that message, and you can't make a statement about this is why I'm bringing this message and what I hope to accomplish it, then don't preach it. Don't preach it. Because if you preach a message without being able to state why you're preaching it in one sentence, then your people are going to say, that's wonderful information. Now, what am I supposed to do with it? I remember struggling with a message I knew God wanted me to preach on the life of Herod and the Herodian family. I'd like for them all to get a copy of that if we could. And the Herodian family. So much emphasis in our political system about the economy, the economy, the economy. Jesus said, I want to warn you about the leaven of the Herodians. And so I did a great deal of study about the Herodian family and Herod the Great and his children and their children. And finally how at the close of the first century, the last of the Herodian line died, leaving no heir, leaving nothing but a line of disgrace. And I thought, this is wonderful information, but that's not what I'm preaching about. I want it to be more than information. I want them to see the folly of trying to hook their wagon to a political star, just making sure that if Herod's in office, it's going to be better for us. And the folly of all of that when it comes time to meet God. But if you can't put it into a statement, then you're not ready to preach it. Always be a Bible preacher. Begin with a Bible text. Popular preaching today is preaching sometimes done even without a Bible, and in the end somebody brings maybe some mention of the Bible into it. You know, train your people to begin with the Word of God and to stay with the Word of God. Don't vary from it. There are men who think, I've got to make it more interesting than the Bible. Look, they're following the way of the world. They're marketing the pulpit. I might as well say this. I'm against all this drama and things in church. I'm against it because I think it does something to the deity of Christ. I don't want to see somebody playing Jesus lifted up on a high lift in some Easter pageant. I'm not interested in that. You know? I think all that stuff is short-lived and it's short-sighted and it builds Christians into nothing. It's entertaining. Singing Christmas tree, skating down the aisle singing, I'm dreaming of a white Christmas. You know, you may be sitting on a couch watching a snowfall, having that play in your living room, hugging on your wife and kissing around, but there's no place for that in the house of God. You don't start with the world and get to Christ. I don't know where these people come off of this. They say, well, people just flock. Yeah, why? They flock to a rock concert too. When are we going to ever learn there's a difference between a crowd and a church? You know? I'm afraid I'm going to get stirred up here if I'm not careful. You fellas are pitiful, aren't you? As far as your preaching is concerned, you cannot separate other parts of the ministry from your preaching. What you learn in dealing with people will help you in the pulpit. But let me give you a warning. Be careful about confidences being shared as illustrations. You not only hurt the person who shared the confidence with you, you'll have the church lose confidence in you, period. Now, I often have to say to people when they've discussed the matter with me, now look, the next time I bring up the subject of homosexuality, I don't want you to think I'm dealing with you. It's something in the Bible I have to deal with from time to time, and I'm not just singling you out. And you'll notice when I do deal with it, I'm not going to deal with it in a hateful manner like I'm hating the person, but we do hate that sin, and you need to know it's sin, it's an abomination, and God can deliver you from it. If you don't deal with it as sin, you won't know you need a Savior. It's just not a bad habit. It's not something you're born with. Or if I'm dealing with a situation just discussing divorce or whatever, I never deal with the matter of divorce without trying to be kind about this. When we have deacons in our church, we do not elect men who are deacons who have been married and divorced. We've gone so far as to say the wife could not have been married and divorced. And you make those choices yourself. You don't have to argue with me about that. Look, you pastor your church, and I'm not trying to be a smart aleck, and I'll pastor the church God's given me. I'm not going to try to pastor your church. I've heard men say to me, I know a man who was in immorality and now he's pastoring a church and I would never join his church. Fine, you don't have to, but leave him alone. Let his church deal with him. Leave him alone. Now, that may not sit well with some of you, but if you're a local church person, if the congregation is willing to follow that fellow, leave them alone. You don't have to have him come preach for you, but leave him alone. Why stir everything up all over the country? You know, we won't live to make all the mistakes. We need to learn a few from other people. Lord, help us. Do you know, occasionally, when you have to deal with something that's a delicate thing, for instance, about this deacon business, I'll always say, when we're dealing with deacons, I'll always say this, there are good men in this church who would not qualify to be a deacon, but I don't know what in this world I'd do without them. They've been such a blessing and help to me. I thank God that He's brought them into my life. We're going to hold a biblical standard on this other now, and they appreciate it, but I want you to know, doesn't mean I'm down on these other guys. God bless them. And you may know or may not know who some of them are, but I'm going to tell you right now, I know some men who couldn't qualify as deacons, church, and I don't know if I could face the day thinking that they weren't here to help me. You know, you need to give some people a little help, you know, and still hold up the sanctity of marriage. A man can do that kind of thing. But listen, as long as you have this pulpit, you can preach your way out of things. Hang in there. Our heart needs to burn, and according to the 24th chapter of Luke, the only way our hearts will be on fire is when Jesus Christ speaks to us along the way. Preparing a message is just a spiritual exercise as preaching a message. And that'll do you some good if you let that get in your heart. Preparing it is just as spiritual as preaching it. We depend upon God as much in preparation of the sermon as we do in the delivery of the sermon. There are a lot of folks who don't get to the place of dependence upon God in preparation, but they say, oh God, I need you to help me mount this pulpit. No, Lord, I need you first in my study to help me, direct me. I wish I could take the time, but I can't in this lecture talk about how I prepare a message. Not that I'm the best way or the only way, but in preparation for a message. I'll talk a little bit more about it in the next session. But over the years, you'll notice that you go through a cycle in your emphasis of your ministry. And you have to watch this and guard against neglecting certain things. For instance, when your children are little, you may talk more about rearing little children and television and those kind of things. But remember, there's somebody in your congregation always needs those things. I don't search the congregation to find out what I'm to preach on. I don't search the newspapers to find out what I'm to preach on. I search the scriptures to find out what I'm to preach on. I can illustrate a message from things I see in the congregation or from the things I read in the paper, but I am not going to let that start my message. I want to start in the book, start with the Lord. We must remember that there is a certain amount of pain in preaching. The preacher learns when he preaches a sermon that it takes something out of him, and you never really get away from this. We'll talk about the matter of free preaching, that's preaching without notes, but I will try to encourage you, as many of you as possible, to try to do that, and I call that free preaching. One of the great secrets of preparation is long-term preparation. If you planned your preaching as you spend your entire life preparing for each sermon, that's what you actually do, but as you plan your preaching, if you've got long-term preparation, you have time for God to speak to you and deal with you about things. We're more apt to allow the Holy Spirit to bring things to our attention that would not normally come to our attention as we have long-term preparation. The preacher needs a good night's rest on Saturday night. A good night's rest. So you're not taking those appointments late and you're going to think, I need a good night's rest. If you think you don't need it, then think of what you're depriving the Lord Jesus of the glory you should receive by standing at your best in that pulpit. Be prepared. Have your message burning in your heart. Go to bed dreaming and thinking about it. God can deal with you and speak to you and help you. As you read devotionally and study the Bible, be on the lookout for key words and key phrases as you read. It's as though some things leap off the page of the Bible and just almost demand that we speak on those things. Early in the sermon preparation, we should be able to write a conclusion to the message to justify the effort that's going into the preparation of the sermon. How we're going to conclude the message should reveal the purpose of the sermon. And then move, as I say, move naturally into the invitation as a part of the message. Preaching should be a great joy, one of the great joys of the preacher's life. And the preparation, when you do it right, can be as enjoyable as delivering the message. In a very real sense, there's no time in the preacher's life when he's not thinking about preaching. And so you want to keep a means of writing things down, developing it. But don't get so that you jump like a rabbit first time you get a thought and you had 5 minutes to think about it and you want to jump in the pulpit with it. Don't do that. Don't do that. Let that thing simmer and cook. Think about it. Develop it. Oh, you may have a great thought, but that great thought could become a great message for the glory of God if you just didn't rush into it in 10 minutes. Develop it. A real God-called preacher is serious about his call to preach. That means an earnestness in the study and to learn to use what's been given to him to deliver God's message. I take it all seriously, the books, the study, the Bibles, all of it, because I'm serious about the serious call that God's given me to preach His Word. But have a compassionate concern for people. Preaching is the declaration of truth as has been revealed to men by God. Be bold. Write it down. Be bold. You're speaking the truth. Preaching is a proclamation of the Word, the truth, as the truth has been revealed. God's Word is truth. You're giving people what they absolutely have to have when you're preaching the Word of God to them. Nothing happens in the world today to which the truth of God has not something to say about it. So just stay with the Bible. I remind you. Look, please, I remind you. You don't need to go out and investigate what the needs of man are. God's already written a book to meet the need. You don't have to study man, study God. You don't have to know man, know God. You'll be able to help men as you know God. So be a man who follows after the Lord, who seeks after the presence of Christ, who communes with God, who knows God's Word. Be a holy man on fire with God and God's Word. A sermon should also be characterized by authority. Where do you get it? The authority of God's Word and the knowing that God's anointed us to preach His Word. Jesus spoke with authority. And here's a very important thing to consider. The preacher's message should be so clear. Hear it. It should be so clear that when the congregation's dismissed, they should be able to speak to one another and say, "This is what the preacher said today." Very important. This is what the preacher said today. If it's not clear and they can't say when they're leaving, "This is what the preacher said today," then something's wrong. I don't want people to say, 3 months ago, our preacher preached a sermon. Man, it's the greatest sermon I've ever heard him preach. I want them to say, the last sermon they heard touched their heart. The last message he brought. I mean, man, when can we hear him preach? Listen, you come. He's loaded every time. You come on. Just come. Be here Sunday morning. Be here Sunday night. Be here Wednesday night. Every once in a while, you're going to feel like you fired a blank. And then you'll find out in your weakness, God used something great. He's a wonderful Savior. And don't forget this. Jesus said, there's one message to take to the whole world. It's the gospel. And don't get so involved in preaching everything else. And though we must declare the whole counsel of God, I pity these poor preachers who are going to have to meet God with picking what they're going to preach and dodging things they know they should speak on. But with all of our doing and all of our preaching, let's not forget that we need to make the gospel message clear to people. Clear to people. Clear to people. Just some thoughts concerning preaching. Let's take a little break, and maybe about 10 minutes, and then we'll talk to you about preaching without notes. And if you're in for it, fine. If you're not, just stay with what you got. All right?
1: Amen. Thank you so much, Brother and Mrs. Webster, a gift to this ministry, how we thank the Lord for all. I want to say this, that Today I feel compelled both morning and night to speak from the Christmas story. This morning, Matthew chapter 1, tonight Luke chapter 2. I normally don't feel compelled to do that. I don't feel like I have to follow the day, if it's Veterans Day, if it's Valentine's Day, if it's Labor Day, July 4th. I don't always preach on that particular subject. But I've been so excited about the Christmas story. I've been speaking about it on the live radio broadcast on Monday through Friday on stations across the country. I've enjoyed it so much, reading it and speaking about it. And today I want to bring your attention particularly to verse number 21. The Bible says in chapter 1 of Matthew, "And she shall bring forth a son, and thou shalt call his name." Now there's many names he could have been called. But God the Father is going to say, here's the name. His name shall be called, what is it, church? Jesus. For the Bible says, for he shall save his people from their sins. Would you read verse 21 with me? Ready? Begin. "And she shall bring forth a son, and thou shalt call his name Jesus, for he shall save his people from their sins." Jesus, I'll give you, if you will, for a moment, his office name, his title name. I have an office name. I am husband. I am father. I am grandfather, or we call papa. I am pastor. I am chancellor. Those are words that describe my office. The office of Jesus is God. The office of Jesus is Savior. The office of Jesus is King. He is King. And one day will be crowned King of Kings and Lord of Lords. He is prophet. He is priest. He is Redeemer. He is God. That's his office title. By the way, he has descriptive names. Descriptive names like door, bread, water, highest, bright, and morning star, fairest of 10,000, lily of the valleys. Those are descriptive names of our Lord, and we have his office name. But I want you to see with me today his personal name. His personal name. His name shall be called Jesus. The songwriter said, Jesus, Jesus, Jesus. There's just something about that name. Kings and kingdoms shall all pass away, but there's something about that name. There is a name I love to hear. I love to sing its worth. It sounds like music in my ear. It is the sweetest name on earth. Oh, how I love Jesus. I get in my car and I have a theme of different, I might be singing about the blood or Calvary that day, but I always, when I sing about Jesus, I'll get after my first two songs and I get, standing somewhere in the shadows, you'll find Jesus. He's the only one who cares and understands. Standing somewhere in the shadows, you will find him and you'll know him by the nail print in his hand. Only Jesus can satisfy your soul. For only he can cleanse and make you whole. I read this week of a woman who was arrested the 397th time. And she said in jail last month, this is the last time I get out of here. I'll be sober. I won't steal. I won't get in fights. She's younger than me. And she said she was out for 1 month. And she was in a drunken brawl this week. You know what that woman's problem is? She doesn't have Jesus. Somehow we miss taking Jesus to her life. Jesus is the answer. Jesus is the only one that can redeem mankind from their sin. And how today we must realize there is a personal name, and that name is Jesus. You're not looking at a computer geek this morning. You're looking at a computer nutcase. I have no idea how to use a computer. You'd think in the heart of the Silicon Valley, that I would know. I don't even know. I don't know if you log in a name to get that thing fired up. I don't know if there's a switch that you turn on the back of that thing. I have no idea. I have no idea how to use a computer. And we own hundreds of them around here in the computer class on this property, the computer class on the other property, all the offices, all the staff, all the different areas. Our college students come to Bible college and they have laptops and they're in classrooms and they're taking notes. And it's wonderful. And folks help me with a lot of information, but I don't know how to use a computer. But I got a phone about 3 or 4 weeks ago. And that phone, I think, I'm looking here at someone with, no, I think it's called an S5. Is that what it's called? 5S. I was really working. I thought I had it right. I was listening. 5S. I have it backwards. It's a 5S. I don't know what that stands for. 5 Superman. I'm not sure what it goes, but it's a 5S. And I don't have all the things for computer that, I don't want to have all that stuff on there, but they put some things on there. And one thing that's on there, and I've practiced this name all this week so I could say it right. My son says if he ever has a girl, he's going to name her this. It's Sirius. What is it? Series. I knew it wasn't Sirius, and I knew it, and it's not Series. It's Sir Zuri. You know what it is. This thing is the most incredible thing. It's the most incredible thing. It's wonderful. And they taught me that all I have to do is push that button or hold that button. And then I think they say, this lady's bossing me around. How can I help you? Well, I tell you, she's not bossing me. That's a wonderful thing. That just everything I ask, that lady does. Am I going to pay for that comment right there? No, not a bit. It's wonderful. I guess that's why Brother Tim says he's going to name a daughter Sirius, or whatever. You know what it is. I was off the property, and I know about what the name Jesus is, and I know the Hebrew name Jesus here. But I thought I'd try this lady. Siri, S, I guess. Is that why it stands for S? No. Okay, whatever. And I know I'll mess it up. For sake of illustration, series or whatever, you know what it is. I said, I held that thing down. Said, how may I help you? And I said, Jesus. Whew. I'm so excited because it tells you everything. I mean, Krispy Kreme donut. It tells you where that's at. And I've never tried it on Krispy. It tells you, it is wonderful. It's grand. I tell you, I'm enjoying it. I use it for a dictionary. I use my dictionary in my office every day, both the Vines Expository and Webster's Dictionary. But I use it for words. I use it for directions. It is incredible what this thing can do. And I said, Jesus. And here's what she said. And her answer is really true. For mankind. I said, Jesus. And her words to me were, it's a mystery to me. And I thought, that sounds like this world. We know to use that name to swear and to blaspheme and to attack. If we're going to be a great country, we don't want that name around here. Happy holidays. Can't have Christmas or Jesus. We can't have a way in the manger. We can't have any mention of them. That's why our schools are doing so well. And our prisons are so jam-packed. That's why our economy stinks. Because we are trying to live for the last 50 plus years in America as we booted Jesus out of prayer in the school and Jesus, the Bible, in the school. And all of a sudden, since we've done that, now we've killed 60 million babies. Amen. And now our jails, we can't build them fast enough. And now we lead the world in divorce. And now we have AIDS. Now we have HIV. We got rid of them. We got rid of you. It's a mystery to me. I immediately hit it one more time. I don't know if they give you a letter A, letter B answer. But the second time I hit it, I said, Jesus. And here's what she said. That's a topic for another day. No series, whatever your name is, it's a topic for today. And it's the topic that we want to put off for another day too long now. We want to put it off tomorrow, but take no thought of your life, for your life is but a vapor. It appeareth for the moment, it's vanished away. Friend, you don't know what the future holds. You don't know, and I don't know, that we may be visiting a funeral home before Christmas. It's not a topic for another day. It's not a mystery. You shall call his name Jesus. Neither is there salvation in any other name, for there's no other name under heaven given among men whereby we must be saved. There have been names that I have loved to hear, but never has there been a name so dear as that lovely name of Jesus. Jesus, oh, how sweet the name. Jesus, every day the same. Jesus, let all earth proclaim his worthy name forever. Man tries to prop up his name and dethrone God's name. I was reading over in Zephaniah this morning how that one day all the little names are going to come down and his name is going to be uplifted and King of kings and Lord of lords, and he shall rule over planet earth. It's amazing. It's a personal name. And yet, as we think of that personal name, I was in two different Sunday school classes this morning. I first stopped by Brother Thompson's, and he was teaching from this text. You know, if that personal name who is God, Jesus, you'd think that his pedigree would be flawless. But he said the same thing that I see here. There are four women's names mentioned in chapter 1, verse 1. Through about verse number 18, four women's names mentioned. The first one is Tamar. There's two Tamars in the Bible. Both have a terrible reputation. And the first Tamar is Genesis chapter 38, where that Tamar became a harlot with her father-in-law. And that's in the genealogy of the Lord Jesus. You see, Jesus was willing to identify even in birth with sinners. There's a second lady. Her name was Ruth. And Ruth was a Moabite. Remember the Moabites, the Ammonites and the Moabites? They were the two daughters of Lot, and they committed incest with their father. And God says, because of it, this crowd's going to be called Moabites, and this crowd is going to be Ammonites, and they were wicked people. And Jesus said, I want to identify with Ruth. I want to identify with Tamar. And then the third lady in the genealogy of ladies was Bathsheba. The wife of Uriah, and David committed adultery with her. She was an adulteress. And then I find that the fourth one was Rahab, who was a harlot. That brings comfort to my heart. Because all of us in some area, maybe not to the degree of these women, have messed up. All of us have things in our closets that we wish that hadn't been there, that we know about. And Jesus said, I'm coming as Jesus. And I'm coming with a purpose in mind. And I'm coming as a Savior of the world. I find that the Bible says in verse number 21, and she shall bring forth a son, and thou shalt call his name Jesus. That's his personal name, Jesus. But I want you to see in these last few moments that powerful name, not just a personal name, but it's a powerful name. His name shall be called Jesus. Here it is. Here's the power. For he shall save his people from their sins. People are always trying to figure out how to get your sins removed. And it's so easy because Jesus came to do it. I was somewhere this week and I was listening to Hark the Herald Angels Sing in a store. Hark the herald angels sing, glory to the newborn King, peace on earth and mercy mild. God, here it is, God and sinner reconciled. Jesus was the one between God and man, and Jesus came to die upon Calvary, and it's Jesus that brings God and man back together. Joyful all you people rise. Oh, it's a wonderful song. Because Jesus came for the purpose to save his people from their sin. Why is it that we always think that sin is alcohol, or drugs, or adultery? And it is. Those are sins. Those things are sins. But what about laziness? What about being irresponsible? What about gluttony? What about anger? What about bitterness? I won't talk to them. They're a family member. I'm not going to talk to them. What about carnality in the flesh? What about deceit? What about envy? Those are all sins. What about fear? What about gossip? What about hatred? What about ill will to others? What about jealousy? What about deeds of unkindness to others? Once again, I saw a little dear old lady, elderly lady, said old elderly lady, driving that car this week. Probably right on the verge of, you're going to have to stop driving. And she was doing okay. And then someone comes up and she's not going fast enough for them. Lays on that horn. And my heart ached. That lady was afraid enough. She's fearful enough, and she still has a degree of independence and apparently able to still drive to a certain degree. Why can't you see that there's someone? I watched two people fight over the same parking stall. Oh, they were not happy about that. How tragic it is when we see people, I've got to have that parking stall. Well, start shopping at 4 in the morning. They're open 24 hours a day. Don't get your blood pressure worked up over it. Jesus said, I'm coming to save people from their sins. What is it, money? And the lust of money, the desire of money? Was it nasty words and nasty thoughts? What is it, pride? Yes, it's adultery. Yes, it's alcohol. Yes, it's drug. But what about all these others? What about rebellion against the Holy God? What about rebellion and authority? What about rebellion against your parents, your husband, your wife? What about any kind of sin that's entered in the life? What about distrust? What about these things that we think, well, those, we don't mention those. We just mention the big ones. It's all sin. And Jesus said, I'm coming to save you from your sin. That's why his name was called Jesus. Jesus is the Hebrew name in the Old Testament, Joshua. And if you have that word Joshua in the Hebrew, it means Jesus in the Greek. And it just means simply that he is the one to be the Savior. Joshua is the word Savior. And Jesus, the name Jesus, is a Savior. And he shall save. Jesus can save us from our sins. What does it mean, save? He'll protect us. He'll deliver us, is what the word means. He'll be able to remove sin. He, Jesus, the Savior, will deliver us, remove sin. That's why the Bible says he hath removed our transgressions as far as the east is from the west. Did not say the north to the south. You can measure when you get to the North Pole, then you're going south. You can never measure east to west. Because if I start out of here going east, and I keep coming, and I keep coming, and I get all the way back here, I'm still going east. I can never catch up with my sins. Because God removed them. They're underneath the blood of the cross of Calvary, as far removed as darkness is from dawn. In the sea of God's forgetfulness, that's good enough for me. Praise God, my sins are gone. When I die and I stand before God, oh, I'll tell you what, there have been so many sins since 57 years ago when I was born again. So many failures, so many moments, so many conversations, so many days I wish I could have back and redo, have a redo. Can't do that, but I'm not going to stand before God and my sins are going to be exposed. God says he has removed them. I'm accepted in the beloved. My works will be revealed. What did I do this thing of the pastorate? What was my motive there? Those will be revealed, but not my sins. Jesus paid it all. All to him I owe. So only trust him. Who are you going to trust today? Could we read verse 21, please? As we read verse 21, Brother Webster, if you'll come to the piano and sing the invitation in a moment. Let's read verse 21, please, if you will. Verse 21, ready, begin. And she shall bring forth a son, and thou shalt call his name Jesus, for he shall save his people from their sin. Oh, Jesus is the sweetest name I know, and he's just the same as his lovely name. And that's the reason why I love him so. Oh, Jesus is the sweetest name I know. You must be saved. On this Christmas season, I ask the question, have you truly been born again? The man who was the dean of students in the early 1900s at Moody Bible Institute, James M. Gray, and the man who was the chairman of the music department, Daniel Towner, James Gray, who later went on to be the president of Moody Bible Institute, and his name is in the front of my Schofield Bible as one of the editors of this book. James M. Gray got thinking about being a sinner. He said, I'm only a sinner saved by grace. Not have I gotten, but what I've received. Grace has bestowed it since I have believed. Boasting excluded, pride I abased. I'm only a sinner, but I'm saved by grace. He wrote those words and said, Towner, put this to music. That day he put to music, I'm only a sinner. Friend, you're only a sinner. Would you trust him today? Don't trust yourself. Trust the Savior today. We sang about it this morning. Would you come to Christ today? Perhaps you're a Christian, and as you close out the year, you're looking back over a year that you wandered away from God. Well, let's come back home today. Let's get things right today. Perhaps you're unsaved. This is the day to get saved. Our heads are bowed. Eyes are closed. Our Father, this morning, help us to understand that in this room, all we have to do is to trust in the Lord with all our heart and lean not unto our own understanding, and in all of our ways acknowledge him, and he shall direct thy path. Help us to trust you. Only trust him. How many in this room would say, Brother Treber, as I sit in this auditorium on this Christmas Sunday morning, I can tell you beyond a shadow of a doubt that I know if I died, I'd go to heaven. I know because I've placed my faith only in Christ. I can take you back to a moment in my life when I was born again. With no one looking around, could you just lift your hand? I know I'm saved. I know I'm saved. Could you lift your hand? I'm positive. You may put it down. A preacher friend of mine, younger than I, they're working on them right now, trying to revive them. It doesn't look good. If that was you in that hospital nearby, if that was you on this Sunday morning, would you be in heaven or hell, or don't you know?
2: I would like you to take the Word of God, please, and turn with me to the Gospel according to Matthew. And we return to Matthew, the Gospel according to Matthew chapter 11, and we'll begin with verse 1 in Matthew chapter 11. I'm dealing with the subject of the cruelty and cowardice of the Islamic Jihad. the cruelty and cowardness of the Islamic Jihad. It is not an act of bravery to decapitate a helpless man. It is not an act of bravery to bomb and destroy and harm and kill and maim innocent children and women. It is not an act of bravery to threaten and terrorize populations of people. It is an act of bravery for a child of

The Word of God says in Matthew chapter 11, beginning with verse 1, it came to pass when Jesus had made an end of commanding his 12 disciples, he departed thence to teach and to preach in their cities. And when John had heard in the prison the works of Christ, he sent two of his disciples and said unto them, unto him, art thou he that should come, or do we look for another? Jesus answered and said unto them, go and show John again those things which ye do hear and see. The blind receive their sight, and the lame walk, and the lepers are cleansed, and the deaf hear, and the dead are raised up, and the poor have the gospel preached to them. And blessed is he whosoever shall not be offended in me. And as they departed, Jesus began to say unto the multitudes concerning John, what went ye out into the wilderness to see? A reed shaken with the wind? But what went ye out for to see? A man clothed in soft raiment? Behold, they that wear soft clothing are in kings' houses. But what went ye out for to see? A prophet. Yea, I say unto you, and more than a prophet. For this is he of whom it is written, behold, I send my messenger before thy face, which shall prepare thy way before thee. Verily I say unto you, among them that are born of women, there hath not risen a greater than John the Baptist. Notwithstanding, he that is least in the kingdom of heaven is greater than he. And from the days of John the Baptist until now, the kingdom of heaven suffereth violence, and the violent take it by force. If you're in the habit of marking things in your Bible, I had you mark the first part of the expression given in chapter 11, verse 12. The kingdom of heaven suffereth violence. And we talked about the inescapable issues of our day and how we must deal with these violent things going on. I did not give you a long list, but I confined the message to the Islamic Jihad by way of introduction, and also the awful attack on the family, in particular the promotion of same-sex marriage, and how that is targeted at the foundation of civilized people and the cornerstone of our civilization, the family and the home. And then I hope you were a bit surprised to hear that, in my opinion, one of the great things that we have to deal with in our day is less than biblical Christianity that's professed to be Christianity. So many things being passed off in the name of Christianity that have nothing to do with biblical Christianity. I remember as a young preacher in the association in which I was involved as a young Southern Baptist pastor years ago, and we had our associational meeting one year, and one of my favorite preachers preached in that meeting, and he brought a message on a shocking subject. I still remember it. I was taken back by the subject. His message was entitled, In God's Name, What's Going On? And we were all a little taken back by the thought of that. In God's name, what's going on? And he proceeded to talk about things, this has been more than 45 years ago, that he thought were inexcusable things being done in the name of God. I wonder if my brother could return from heaven and preach another message, what he'd think today about what's going on in God's name. In the name of Christianity, it really has no biblical foundation. Remember when Jesus was approached by these followers of John the Baptist and they asked him concerning who he was, and the question brought to him from John, he took them to the Scriptures. That's where we all should go for answers. He quoted to them from Isaiah chapter 35, and then again to the others he quoted from Isaiah chapter 40. And when we preach about the great issues of our day and what we may claim to be the inescapable things, things that we must deal with, all of us are opinionated. We have a rhetoric that we bring out sometimes in the wrong spirit concerning these issues. But what does God say?

say? What does the Bible declare about these? That's where we must go. And may I say at the outset of this particular message, I hope that we get from this that mothers and fathers must spend much more time and diligence seizing the golden moments in life and family to put within the hearts and minds of their children the truth of God, especially concerning the person of Jesus Christ and who He is, and especially concerning the Trinity, God the Father, God the Son, and God the Holy Spirit. We believe in God the Father, God the Son, and God the Holy Spirit because we learn this from the Bible. Co-equal, coexistent, eternally existent. God the Father, God the Son, and God the Holy Spirit. But if we expect another generation of Christians to rise up and teach the truth to those following them, then we must have done a good job of thoroughly giving them the truth of God's Word. When Paul was writing, the last thing he would write to Timothy, he said to Timothy, "Thou hast fully known." And then he gave a list of certain things. Topping that list, my doctrine. In other words, Timothy, you fully know my doctrine, the belief and teaching of the Word of God. And you and I need to be able to say to our children and to those with whom we work in the work of the Lord, we have taken the time and effort to take the Word of God, and now you fully know you're able to teach the next generation the same things that were taught to us. Notice he says, the kingdom of heaven suffereth violence. John the Baptist was imprisoned for preaching. He would soon be beheaded for that preaching as he thundered forth the word of God, declaring it was sin for a man to take his brother's wife. And he paid dearly for it. But today we celebrate the name of John the Baptist and his courageous convictions. And we hardly know much at all about those. We have to dig around and search through history to find out what we need to know with the little particles that are left for us concerning those who put him to death. I want you to know, whosoever doeth the will of God abideth forever. And may God help us to live our lives with eternity in view. Now, this is a puzzling verse. Years ago, I heard Dr. John Bob Riddle. That name means nothing to you. But Dr. John Bob Riddle preached on this subject. I was a young preacher, about 20 years old. And this is the introduction he gave from this particular verse, Matthew chapter 11, verse 12. He said, "I don't understand," and he was what was called a New Testament Greek scholar. He said, "I don't understand the exact interpretation of this verse, and there's lots of disagreement about it. But," he said, "I have no problem with the application of this verse." Now, after he made such a statement, I wondered, what on earth is he going to say? And I enjoyed his message so much, God used it to speak to my heart in such a way that I've never forgotten it. Look at it again, verse 12. "And from the days of John the Baptist until now, the kingdom of heaven suffereth violence." We have an historical record of that. We have things in this day and time we call attention to violently opposing the work of God and the kingdom of heaven. And then he said, "And the violent take it by force." I want to apply that to this fact that we must not sit idly by and just watch the devil do his work. We must rise up. We must rise up as soldiers of the cross and do our part in God's work in this time. No doubt about it. I want you to look back in Matthew chapter 10 for just a moment. And the Bible says in verse 32 of Matthew chapter 10, "Whosoever therefore shall confess me before men, him will I confess also before my Father which is in heaven." And those noble souls in parts of northern Iraq and other places that are being challenged by this cowardly, cruel, jihadist, Islamic radical movement about their Christian faith and being marched into
meeting places where they meet as Christians, crucified and having people brought in and all of them being put to death. Those are noble souls. And their names will be remembered in glory for their faith in God, even facing death. Whosoever therefore shall confess me before men, him will I confess also before my Father which is in heaven. But whosoever shall deny me before men, him will I also deny before my Father which is in heaven. Think not that I am come to send peace on earth. I am come not to send peace on earth, but a sword. For I am come to set a man at variance against his father, and the daughter against her mother, and the daughter-in-law against her mother-in-law, and a man's foes shall be they of his own household. The Lord said he came with a sword. You and I have responsibility to rise up and stand for the Lord, to stand with conviction and compassion and stand convincingly with Bible-based rock-rib convictions about the Word of God, about the Son of God, about God the Father, God the Son, and God the Holy Spirit. When the Lord met with his disciples in Caesarea Philippi, if you'll turn there to Matthew chapter 16, the Bible says, when he came to the coast of Caesarea Philippi, he asked his disciples, saying, "Who do men say that I, the Son of Man, am?" And in verse 14 of chapter 16 of Matthew, they said, "Some say that thou art John the Baptist, some Elias, and others Jeremiah, so one of the prophets." But he said unto them, "But whom say ye that I am?" And Simon Peter answered and said, "Thou art the Christ, the Son of the living God." And Jesus answered and said unto him, "Blessed art thou, Simon Barjona, for flesh and blood hath not revealed it unto thee, but my Father which is in heaven. And I say also unto thee that thou art Peter, and upon this rock I will build my church, and the gates of hell shall not prevail against it." Think of that. The gates of hell shall not prevail against it. And we are charging forward, aggressively moving out, launching out in the deep, doing what our Savior said when he reached out with a nail-pierced hand and said to his disciples, "Go into all the world and preach the gospel to every creature." And I don't want us to ever think that our work is to some way cowardly be somewhere locked behind closed doors, protecting ourselves from everything. But moving forward, in the world but not of the world, proclaiming boldly, courageously by faith, Jesus saves. Jesus saves. You and I have a special privilege to live in perilous times. Not everyone has this privilege to live in perilous times. And if we are not careful, we become so conditioned to the culture that we just begin to fit in with everything and do not boldly identify ourselves with the Lord. The kingdom of heaven suffereth violence, but the violent take it by force. You can't force someone to be a Christian. You can't force someone to live the Christian life. But we're in the fight. We're in a warfare. I want you to turn to Ephesians, please, the book of Ephesians. And the Lord gives us this charge through his man, the Apostle Paul. In Ephesians chapter 6, the Word of God says, "Finally, my brethren, be strong in the Lord and the power of his might." Warfare is on. Be strong in the Lord and the power of his might. In verse 11 of Ephesians chapter 6, "Put on the whole armor of God that you may be able to stand against the wiles of the devil. For we wrestle not against flesh and blood, but against principalities, against powers, against the rulers of the darkness of this world, against spiritual wickedness in high places. Wherefore, take unto you the whole armor of God, that ye may be able to withstand in the evil day, and having done all, to stand. Stand therefore, having your loins girt about with truth, and having on the breastplate of righteousness, and your feet shod with the preparation of the gospel of peace. Above all, taking the shield of faith, wherewith ye shall be able to quench all the fiery darts of the wicked, and take the helmet of salvation and the sword of the Spirit, which is the Word of God. Praying always with all prayer and supplication in the Spirit, and watching thereunto with all perseverance and supplication for all saints." We're in the war.
We're wearing this armor because there's a fight going on. We're not only carrying our sword, we're using our sword. We're facing the enemy. We're dealing with the fiery darts of the devil. The kingdom of heaven suffereth violence. Yes. But the violent, God says, listen, the violent take it by force. It's not a coward's game, this Christian life. It's not something we can be at ease in Zion with. And the first great warfare we wage is a warfare in the self-life. We're dealing with the world. What an enemy. And the world system. And the flesh. The spirit's willing, but the flesh is weak. It's an inescapable thing we must deal with day by day. And the devil. I believe we give the devil too much credit. So many things that we deal with are the world and the flesh. But nevertheless, there is a warfare going on. Let's get some things straight. Would you turn back to the Old Testament, please, to the book of Joel just for a moment? In Joel chapter 2, I want you to mark the first two verses. We understand a little bit about end time things. And I have never been a preacher who has dwelt on the sensational. I don't think that builds healthy, strong Christians. But I want to say this. I'm convinced, for what it's worth, and I'm just a man who knows the Lord. I don't know everything. There's more that I don't know than I do know. But I'm convinced that we in this generation have reached the time period in human history when we are in the end times. And Jesus Christ is coming soon. Perhaps even before we finish this meeting. If that be true, then the forces of the Antichrist are being prepared just as surely as the Lord is preparing to come. No doubt about it. In this world of ours, there's 1.7 billion Muslims. 1.7 billion. It is, without saying, a force to be reckoned with. We're told there are 2 billion people in the world who profess Christianity in some form. And I say to you, many of them, no doubt, God be the judge, but many of them, no doubt, have never had a born-again experience. But they profess Christianity. And so it won't be long until there are more followers of Islam in our world than there are people who claim to be Christians. The scale is tipping. Things are happening. And may God help us. May God help us to be good soldiers of the cross while we have our opportunity. And we won't have it long. We will not have it long. The one thing that should grip all of us is the urgency of this hour. The urgency of this hour. In Joel chapter 2, the Bible speaks of the end times, and the Bible says in chapter 2, verse 1, blow ye the trumpet in Zion, and sound an alarm in my holy mountain. Let all the inhabitants of the land tremble, for the day of the Lord cometh, for it is nigh at hand. A day of darkness and of gloominess, a day of clouds and of thick darkness, as the morning spread upon the mountains. A great people and strong there hath not been ever the like, neither shall be any more after it, even to the years of many generations. God says in the end times, there'll be a gathering of people, the masses of which have never been seen before, against God, against Christ,
against the triune God, God the Father, God the Son, and God the Holy Spirit. In the very words of Scripture, there hath not been ever the like, neither shall be any more after it, even to the years of many generations. Now, according to the Word of God, when Christ comes, he catches his own up to be with him. And we're to be comforted with these words. The Lord is coming. It's my conviction. I have personal friends who don't share the same conviction. Bible believers, strong Bible believers who don't share the same conviction. But it's my conviction that the Bible teaches that the church is not going through the tribulation. But I've said to you before, there is tribulation in this world. The Bible says in the world, the Lord Jesus says you shall have tribulation, but be of good cheer. I've overcome the world. I don't imagine you could tell those Christians who are being persecuted by ISIS, who've been murdered, and children being murdered, and women being murdered, men being murdered and put to death, mercilessly killed. I don't imagine you can convince them that they're not going through some tribulation. Now, that's not the great tribulation, I believe, which the Bible speaks about, that's going to take place during the tribulation time when the church is caught up to be with the Lord. But if Christ could come at any moment, this great preparation is taking place for his return. It's not only taking place among God's people and the work of the Holy Spirit in the world, reproving of sin, righteousness, and judgment, but the devil is putting together his confederacy also. The Antichrist and the devil's work is being done with the spirit of Antichrist in our world, preparing for that time. I want you to go with me to the New Testament. Let's just get some things settled about this. The Bible says, if you'll turn, please, to the little book of 1 John. In 1 John chapter 2, the Word of God says in verses 23 and 24, whosoever denieth the Son, the same hath not the Father. But he that acknowledgeth the Son hath the Father also. In other words, if you say you believe in God the Father, but you don't believe in God the Son, the Bible says you don't know God the Father. Because the only way you can know God the Father is through God the Son. Jesus Christ said, I am the way, the truth, and the life. No man cometh unto the Father except by me. In God's great design, an all-wise God gave his Son, his only begotten Son. God, in the person of God the Son, eternal, co-equal, co-existent with God the Father and God the Holy Spirit, to go through the humiliation of incarnation, to come upon this earth and walk as a man, the God-man, who became a man without ceasing to be God, and to go to the cross, and to bleed and die for our sins. He became sin for us. He who knew no sin, that we might be clothed in his righteousness. Our Christ, who was crucified, buried, and risen from the dead, who bears the marks of Calvary in his body, will have that same resurrected body that we shall see in heaven. We shall see him when he's reigning on this earth, and we shall sing the 53rd chapter of Isaiah. When we look at him, we shall say, he was wounded for our transgressions. He was bruised for our iniquities. The chastisement of our peace was upon him, and with his stripes we healed. That's what we know from Scripture to be true. And any group or religion that denies that God and that God the Son and that God the Holy Spirit, the Bible says, does not truly know the God of the Bible. Anyone who denies the cross as the only way of salvation does not know the God of the Bible. That's what the Bible teaches. Verse 24 of 1 John 2 says, let that therefore abide in you which ye have heard from the beginning. If that which ye have heard from the beginning shall remain in you, ye also shall continue in the Son and in the Father. Look again with me, please. In 1 John chapter 4, the Bible says, beloved, believe not every spirit, but try the spirits, whether they are of God, because many false prophets are gone out into the world.
Hereby know ye the Spirit of God, even every spirit that confesseth that Jesus Christ is come in the flesh is of God. And every spirit that confesseth not that Jesus Christ is come in the flesh is not of God. And this is that spirit of Antichrist, whereof ye have heard that it should come, and even now already is it in the world. Ye are of God, little children, and have overcome them, because greater is he that is in you than he that is in the world. Now the Bible says in the word Antichrist, that spirit of Antichrist is already in the world. The word Antichrist means instead of, or in place of, or against Christ. The word Antichrist can mean any doctrine or belief that stands against Christ or instead of Christ. But we understand there is coming a person someday that the world will can be convinced is the Savior. Even God's chosen people, Israel, will make an alliance with him and believe that the Messiah, who is a false Messiah, but they believe the Messiah has come. And many things are being done to prepare for that coming of the Antichrist. Now the devil does his most dastardly, dangerous work in the work of deceiving. If I could convince you that the truth is a lie, and then convince you that a lie is the truth, then I could do great damage to you, to your faith, and to your future. In the Islamic religion, the one they call the Mahdi, or Savior, is really the Antichrist. The one they refer to as Jesus, they call the Antichrist, is really our Savior. In other words, they have turned the thing completely around. When Ahmadinejad, president of Iran, was in the United Nations making his first speech, he gathered the assembly to his attention at the end of his speech and led the UN assembly in a prayer. You can get it. You can download it and read it for yourself. He led all those nations represented in the UN in a prayer for the coming of the Mahdi, or the Islamic Messiah, which is the Antichrist. Now, can you imagine the devil doing his deceitful work and convincing the world that the Antichrist is the Christ and the Christ is the Antichrist? That's what we're dealing with. And I want to share some things with you. May God help us. I want you to look, please, at 2 John 1 chapter. Again, 2 John verse 7. For many deceivers are entered into the world who confess not that Jesus Christ is come in the flesh. This is a deceiver and an antichrist. Now, what are we dealing with? There is an Islamic revival taking place. I want to read some things to you. And this is not typically my way of preaching, but I've asked God to help me to share these things with you. 80% of American converts to Islam, 80% of the converts in America to Islam were people who were raised in Christian homes with Christian mothers and Christian fathers. An estimated 60,000 Americans convert to Islam annually. Think of that. 60,000 annually. 27% of Islamic converts come from our American university campuses. Even in Knoxville, a young man who graduated from a Bible college leads the Islamic recruitment force in Knoxville. A young man who left Christianity
and converted to Islam. 85% of American converts are among the black population in America. This means that by the year 2020, most urban centers in America will be under the control of Muslims. Francis Schaeffer said in 1970, someday we're going to wake up in America and realize it's not the America that we once lived in. Friends, you need to wake up. I need to wake up. In New York City alone, there are 700,000 Muslims. And by the way, I'm not against Muslims. I'm not against people. I believe we ought to go with the love of Christ and the power of the gospel. That's one of our great failures. And speak to people about who Jesus Christ truly is. And trust in God the Holy Spirit to empower us and enable us to do the witnessing to people that we ought to do. Only 2% of our missionary effort worldwide is among the 1.7 billion Islamic people. It's a shame and disgrace. If we believe that Christ is the only way of salvation, then why are we doing so little with the largest people group caught in a religion that's not Christianity in the whole wide world? And may God help us. Oh, may God guide us. You might be interested in knowing the Islamic empire began with Muhammad, 570 to 622 AD, in Arabia. And through his caliphs, leaders of the caliphate, spread from India in the east to Spain in the west. The Muslims captured Jerusalem in the 600s. The Islamic Empire gradually evolved into the Ottoman Empire. We realize sometimes when we say the Turks, we're talking about the Turkish Empire. I'll talk about that more in just a moment. But immediately they spread to Spain. Did you know those European countries today are dying? People in Europe are being cautioned to get out of Europe. The population growth among European families is dying. The population growth among Islamic families is multiplying. Since 1973, Saudi Arabia has spent $78 billion to spread Islam in the West. Think of that. Saudi Arabia spent $78 billion just to spread Islam in America. We've done some foolish things in this country. In 1986, William Casey, head of the Central Intelligence Agency, the CIA, made the unwise decision to urge recruitment of radical Muslims from around the world to fight the Soviet Union in Afghanistan. Maybe you remember that. The World Bank helped finance the war. Muslims from all over the world responded until they numbered over 100,000 recruits to Afghanistan. And we armed them against the Russians. They were given Stinger missiles and military training. Along with that training, they were indoctrinated with the militant orthodox Islamic doctrine known as Wahhabism. They defeated Russia for sure. The Russians went back to Russia with their tails between their legs like whipped dogs. And for a moment, America applauded. But then, we soon lost interest in Afghanistan. But the Mujahideen Muslim fighters took over Afghanistan. And soon, the Taliban was in control. Osama bin Laden, a 25-year-old young man,
one of 51 children from a Yemen businessman's family represented Saudi Arabian interest in Afghanistan during the war. After the war with the Russians, Osama bin Laden organized what is called Al-Qaeda, the base, it means the base from which we do everything else, and turned Afghanistan into a training ground for Muslim terrorists. And the rest is history. We know for a fact that in Syria today, fighters from more than 50 countries are coming into Syria to be trained for this jihad, to spread from there throughout the world, to propagate their doctrine and to convert people to Muslim beliefs. I shared with you earlier in the day a map of America. I didn't tell you this map was made in 2002. It's 12 years old. You can count 62 paramilitary training bases in America on this 2002 map. In Seattle, Washington, the Afghan Armed Islamic Group. In Portland, Oregon, Al-Qaeda. San Francisco, California, the Islamic Liberation Party. In Santa Clara, California, Al-Qaeda and Hamas. In Los Angeles, Hamas and other groups, the Algerian Armed Islamic Group. In Tulsa, Arizona, Al-Qaeda and Hamas. In San Diego, the American Islamic Group and the Algerian Armed Islamic Group. In Tucson, Arizona, Hamas, the Muslim Brotherhood. In Denver, Colorado, Al-Qaeda. In Oklahoma City, the Hamas, where they have group meetings and conventions. In Arlington, Texas, Al-Qaeda. Dallas, Fort Worth, Hamas, Islamic Jihad, Hezbollah. Houston, Texas, Al-Qaeda, Hamas, the Muslim Brotherhood. Chicago, Hamas, the Islamic Jihad. In Cleveland, Ohio, the Islamic Jihad, the Muslim Brotherhood. In New York, all kinds of organizations, including Hezbollah, Hamas, and many others. In Boston, Massachusetts, Al-Qaeda and the National Islamic Front. In Laurel, Maryland, Al-Qaeda. In Potomac, Maryland, Hezbollah. In Washington, D.C., Hamas and Hezbollah. In Herndon, Virginia, Al-Qaeda and Islamic Jihad. In Raleigh, North Carolina, Islamic Jihad. In Orlando, Florida, Al-Qaeda. In Tampa, Florida, Islamic Jihad. In Fort Lauderdale, Florida, Al-Qaeda. In Springfield, Virginia, Hamas. In Herndon, Virginia, Al-Qaeda and Islamic Jihad. Where did all this come from? As we open the doors in America to this Islamic Jihad and the cruelty of these radical people, the cowardice of these radical people to prey on the helpless, what are we doing about it? We know these paramilitary training places and schools exist. What are Christians doing to propagate this world and our own country to reseed America with the Word of God? While all this is going on, 10 churches every day close in America. The Southern Baptist Convention just put out a survey through Southern Seminary that 1,000 Southern Baptist churches will close this year. No telling how many independent Baptist churches will close. 3,000 churches of other denominations will close this year. 150,000 people stop going to church every week in America. 150,000. I'm telling you, we need a mighty revival. I need a mighty revival. And may God help us. Not everyone is converting to Islam. There are great gains for the Christian faith, especially on other continents in Africa and Asia.
People are coming to Christ. Some places in Africa, by the thousands, people are leaving the Islamic faith and coming to know Jesus Christ as their Savior, and we rejoice in that. But what is happening to our beloved country? I want to read something from the New York Times, and this is 10 years old. 9 years ago, Jim Hacking was in training to be a Jesuit priest. Now he is a lawyer in St. Louis who has spent much of the last months explaining Islam at interfaith gatherings. Here's the testimony of a Christian convert who converted then to Islam. As a child, Jennifer Harold attended church and Sunday school. In high school, she was on the drill team and dated a football player. After college, she became a Methodist youth minister. At age 23, she became a single parent. At age 26, she became a Muslim. Her testimony is, I grew up in Plano, Texas, doing all the things I thought I was supposed to do. She said of Dallas, where she lived at the time, I went to church, I went to parties, but I wasn't concerned about heaven or hell. I took it all for granted. Eventually, she took a job in sales where she was introduced to Islam by Muslim co-workers. One of them loved to debate religion, which stirred Ms. Harrell's to think of her Christian faith and to rethink of her faith. She studied the Bible, but also Islam, in order to do a better job of defending her faith. Instead, she became intrigued that Muslims prayed five times a day, fasted, and gave alms as a way of life. I wasn't the type of Christian who prayed even in the mornings, she said. She said Muslim beliefs about Jesus made more sense to her because they revere him as a prophet and not as God's son. I read one survey that more than 50% of young people in Baptist churches do not believe that Jesus Christ is God. We have done a horrible job. I have done a horrible job of teaching the next generation of children and challenging families of the next generation of children to put the Word of God into the hearts of their boys and girls. You and I need to admit our shame. Oh, may God help us. When I was a Christian, I never understood why Jesus had to die for my sins, she says. Ms. Harrell said, I mean, they're my sins. Why did he have to die for them? Before becoming a Muslim, she visited a Christian minister, and she said she asked why Christians ate pork and why women didn't cover their heads in church. She went on asking the Christian minister other questions. She said, I wanted him to defend the Bible. I gave him everything that I had found wrong with the Christian interpretations of Scripture. His answers were nearly nothing. And certainly not satisfying. That's just not the story of one girl. It's the story of so many. So many. There's a trap there. How can people who believe such deceitful, perverted lies, how can people who deny God the Father, the God of the Bible, and God the Son, the Lord Jesus Christ, as the only Savior, how do they gain such ground in the lives of so many people? Because so many of those people are just Christian in name only, but have never been born again and know little or nothing about the Word of God. May God help us. The Muslims have what they call caliphs, teachers, instructors, leaders of Muslim coalitions. They have what they call a caliphate.
A caliphate is a coalition of Muslim nations ruled by a caliph. They need this caliphate. The most outspoken Muslims and Muslim nations say that the whole thing with ISIS is a counterfeit caliphate. They can never establish a Muslim center and confederacy of nations. But it is being established. If I read you from the revelation of Jesus Christ, and I'd plan to read several passages, but I want to read just one in Revelation chapter 2 to the church in Pergamos. Revelation chapter 2 and verse 12. The Bible says unto the angel of the church in Pergamos write, these things saith he which hath the sharp sword with two edges. I know thy works and where thou dwellest, even where Satan's seat is. Would you mark that expression? Where Satan's seat is. Pergamos is in Turkey. Turkey has just changed sides, by the way. They said they're now going to align with the east and not the west. Turkey is looking for the restoration of the caliphate under the Ottoman Empire. I want to read something to you that's taken place recently in Turkey. I want you to think about the Antichrist, Satan's seat, and this confederacy. In amazing coverage, the release says, just came out recently, that was published throughout the Muslim world, including even CNN, Arabic version, the chairman of the International Union of Muslim Scholars, whose union represents the largest body of Muslim scholars worldwide, just announced in Turkey that the caliphate in today's age must be established through a number of states that are governed by Sharia and supported by both the rulers and the people in the form of a federation or confederation, and not as it was in the past. So these scholars and leaders, the prime minister of Turkey, have gotten together and said, in Turkey, we want to form this caliphate of nations, this league of nations, this confederacy of nations. By this, the Muslim Union of Scholars is setting up the theological precedents by announcing that a future confederacy of Muslim nations must and will be established and centered in the land of the Muslim caliphate in Turkey. What should be seriously noted, since the interpretation of the prophecy of the future confederacy of 10 nations, you can read Revelation chapter 17 for yourself, is found in four major passages of Scripture and is a determinative issue in any system of prophecy interpreting, and it is the key to the total prophetic outlook regarding the emerging Antichrist confederacy. In other words, the Antichrist is coming. He's going to set up a confederacy of nations. He will make a league to begin with Israel. We know many of these prophetic things because they're spelled out clearly for us in Scripture. And now, in our lifetime, in our time, in the last few days, they've been meeting in Turkey and establishing the idea. The announcement calls this an embryonic idea. What should be seriously noted? That this is the emerging Antichrist confederacy of different states mentioned in at least four major scriptures. Daniel chapter 2, verses 31 to 35, verses 40 to 45, Daniel chapter 7, verses 7 to 8, verses 19 to 24, Revelation chapter 13, verses 1 and 2, Revelation chapter 17, verses 3, 7, and 12 through 16. What we see here is the beginning embryo and birth of a grand idea set by the spiritual head
and the Prime Minister of Turkey, the spiritual head of the Sunni Muslim world, in which it is declared that such a confederacy for a caliphate will be established in Istanbul, Turkey, as the center for all these different states. Now, we read in the Bible that God calls this location in Turkey Satan's seat. The Muslims are looking for the Messiah, their Savior. Who they're looking for is the Antichrist. If I'm pronouncing it right, they refer to this person as the Mahdi. I want to give you just a list I found about the comparisons between the Antichrist and their Mahdi. The Bible says the Antichrist is an unparalleled political, military, and religious leader that will emerge in the last days. Islam says their Mahdi is an unparalleled political, military, and religious leader that will emerge in the last days. The Bible says the false prophet is a secondary, prominent figure that will emerge in the last days who will support the Antichrist. Islam declares the Muslim Jesus is a secondary, prominent figure that will emerge in the last days to support the Mahdi. The Bible says the Antichrist and the false prophet together will have a powerful army that will do great damage to the earth in an effort to subdue every nation and dominate the world. And by the way, when this caliphate is set, it legitimizes Muslims and the world to unite for jihad. When that caliphate is in place, then Muslims can unite worldwide in Islamic jihad to promote Islam either by force or to eliminate those who won't believe by death. The Bible talks about the beheading that will take place in the tribulation. God help us to wake up. We're at the door. The Bible says the false prophet is described essentially as a dragon in lamb's clothing. Islam says the Muslim Jesus comes bearing the name of the one that the world knows as the Lamb of God, Jesus Christ. Yet the Muslim Jesus comes to murder all those who do not submit to Islam. The Bible teaches the Antichrist, the false prophet, establish a new world order. Islam declares the Mahdi and the Muslim Jesus establish a new world order. The Bible declares that the Antichrist and the false prophet institute new laws for the whole earth. Islam declares the Mahdi and the Muslim Jesus institute Islamic law over all the earth. The Bible declares that the Antichrist is said to change the time. Islam says it is quite certain that if the Mahdi established Islam all over the earth, he would discontinue the use of Saturday and Sunday as the weekend or days of rest, changing to Friday, the holy day of Islam. Also, he would most certainly eliminate the Georgian calendar and replace it with the Islamic calendar currently used in every Islamic country. The Bible says the Antichrist and the false prophet will both be powerful religious leaders who will attempt to institute a universal world religion. Islam says the Mahdi and the Muslim Jesus will institute Islam as the only religion on the earth. The Bible says the Antichrist and the false prophet will execute anyone who does not submit to their world religion. That's what the Antichrist will do. Islam says likewise their Mahdi and the Muslim Jesus will execute anyone who does not submit to Islam. The Bible says the Antichrist and the false prophet will sufficiently use beheading and specifically use beheading as the primary means of execution for nonconformists. Islam declares of their Mahdi and the Muslim Jesus that they will use the Islamic practice of beheading for their executions. The Bible declares that the Antichrist and the false prophet
will have a specific agenda to kill as many Jews as possible. Islam declares that their Mahdi and the Muslim Jesus will kill as many Jews as possible until only a few are left hiding behind rocks and trees. The Bible declares that the Antichrist and the false prophet will attack to conquer and seize Jerusalem. This is what Christians believe about the Antichrist. Islam believes that their Mahdi and Muslim Jesus will attack to conquer and reconquer and seize Jerusalem for Islam. The Bible declares that the Antichrist will set himself up in the Jewish temple as the seat of authority. Remember the 14th chapter of Isaiah where the devil sought to overthrow God and to replace God? On that temple mount, a temple was built where God met with his people. And that mount is so significant because that's where God was worshipped. The Antichrist wants to be worshipped there. The Islam's religion say that the Mahdi and Muslim Jesus will reconquer Jerusalem and will establish the Islamic caliphate from Jerusalem. The Bible declares the false prophet is said to do many miracles and deceive as many as possible into supporting the Antichrist. Islam says their Mahdi himself is said to control the weather and the crops. His face is said to glow. We can also assume that since Jesus is viewed as having been empowered by Allah to work miracles when he was here on earth the first time, according to their views of Jesus as only a prophet, he will most likely be expected to continue to do so when he returns. The Bible says the Antichrist is described as riding on a white horse in the book of the Revelation. Islam says their Mahdi is described as riding on a white horse. It could be only a figurative thing, but that's what they say. The Bible says the Antichrist is said to make a peace treaty with Israel for 7 years. And incidentally, Islam says their Mahdi is said to make a peace treaty through a Jew, specifically a Levite, for exactly 7 years. The Bible says the Jewish Jesus, the Jewish Messiah, will return to defend the Jews in Israel from a military attack from a vast coalition of nations led by the Antichrist and the false prophet. Islam says their Dajjal, the Islamic Antichrist, will gain a great Jewish following and claim to be Jesus Christ. He will fight against the Mahdi and the Muslim Jesus. The Bible says the spirit of Antichrist specifically denies the most unique and central doctrines of Christianity, namely the Trinity, the Incarnation, and the substitutionary death of Christ on the cross. Islam declares doctrinally and spiritually specifically denying the most unique and central doctrines of the Christian faith, namely the Trinity, the Incarnation, and the substitutionary death of Christ on the cross. Now, I want you to think. The Bible says the primary warning of Jesus and the Apostle Paul was to warn Christians of the abundance of deceit and deception in the last days. Islam is perhaps the only religion on earth that practices deceit as one of its tools to assist its own ascendancy. In other words, in Islam, it is right to lie and deceive and pretend to be a friend when you're not a friend. It actually has a specific doctrine that allows even calls for deception to be used to achieve its desired end. The Bible declares the specific nations pictured in the Bible as part of the final empire of the Antichrist are all Islamic nations. Islam, all Muslims are commanded to give their allegiance to the Mahdi as the final caliph and the imam, the leader of Islam, in this caliphate. The Bible declares, from the Bible and history, we learn that the final Antichrist empire will be a revived version of the empire that succeeds the Roman Empire. Remember this. Western Rome fell. Eastern Rome lived in Constantinople, what we know today as Turkey. Think of this, please.
Think of this. In Islam, the empire that succeeded the Roman Byzantine Empire was the Islamic Ottoman Turk Empire in Turkey. And in our lifetime, in the last few days in Turkey, they've declared that they're restoring this empire and bringing together Islamic nations to form a caliphate and to reestablish an Islamic state. The Bible says when the Antichrist emerges, a system

I don't want you to think I've lost my mind, but what are 1,700,000 followers of Islam going to do? Who will rule? Everything they say about their Mahdi, our ruler, is what the Bible characterizes concerning the Antichrist. Islam says it is already the second largest religion and is and will at present growth rates become the largest religion in just a few decades. Islam awaits the coming of the Mahdi with a universal anticipation. And these radical groups, like 30,000 they estimate now, soldiers and fighters in what is called the Islamic State or ISIL or ISIS, they've already been called by these Islamic scholars and historians as a counterfeit caliphate. But it's the beginning of something. It's the stirring of something. I don't like to even talk about it, but I'm a little tired of sitting in ignorance while the second largest religion in the world is growing by leaps and bounds. When 1,000 churches in America are closing every year, 10 every day, 1,000 Baptist churches, 4,000 churches, and we have now nearly 3,000 Islamic mosques in America. There's hardly a community without an Islamic presence. Our great urban areas are being converted to Islam. What are we to do? And I ask these questions. Has the gospel lost its power? Has the gospel lost its power? Then why sit we here until we die? This is a day of good tidings. Stop all the nonsense, all the peripheral fussing about something that doesn't please you. Tell your loved ones, your children, and your grandchildren, it's time to stop complaining about some little insignificant something they don't like about church. It's much later than anybody ever thought it was. Our redemption draweth nigh. God in heaven, help us. And this bunch of cruel cowards who are trying to threaten us are just that. Cruel cowards. Our God still reigns. He's on the throne. He's the God of this universe. And there's no power on earth like the power of the gospel. And may God in heaven help us to move forward with it. I want you to bow with me in prayer. Would you please? I know that I've spoken a long time. I felt it necessary to give all of this. I wonder how many of you in the last 3 months have tried to lead someone to Jesus. Before God, would you lift your hand? How about in the last month or the last week? Do you know how to tell somebody about the Lord? Then we must be the bearers of the good news. And ask God to help us. It's time to exercise our faith, to take heart, to move forward, to truly be God's people, to proclaim the truth. You find a motive. Children, could you imagine your children converting to Islam?

Grandchildren, can you imagine your grandchildren converting to Islam? May God help us. This vacuum that we've allowed to be established is being filled by aggressive, ongoing propagation of a false religion. The ground we don't take, others are going to take. And may God help us to rise up and take the ground God's given us to take. Pray for a renewed zeal and vigor. Pray that in our homes we will concentrate on what matters most with our children and grandchildren. Pray that we will boldly, with compassion, speak to people we know who are followers of Islam and seek going in the power of God's Holy Spirit to bring them to Christ. To bring them to Christ, the only Savior. Let's not miss that opportunity. I feel certain that God is moving on the hearts of so many of our people. Perhaps you can't be specific about it with me, but there's some things you need to do, measures you need to take in this matter. Oh, may God help us. Not with cruelty, but with compassion. Not as cowards picking on people who are helpless and defenseless, trying to surprise them and deceive them, but with courage to stand up in the marketplace and identify ourselves as children of God who know the Lord Jesus as Savior. How many of you know we need that courage? You need that courage and compassion. Would you lift your hand? Hold it high. Then it's time, people. It's time. There's an old song that says, "Must Jesus bear the cross alone and all the world go free?" No, there's a cross for everyone. There's a cross for everyone. May God help us. And there's a crown for me. The consecrated cross I'll bear till death shall set me free. And then go home my crown to wear, for there's a crown for me. Another old song, "Am I a soldier of the cross? Am I? Am I a soldier of the cross? A follower of the Lamb? And shall I fear to own His cause or blush to speak His name? Must I be carried to the skies on flowery beds of ease while others fought to win the prize and sail through bloody seas?" May God help us. Father, move on this congregation of people. Help us not to be weary in this. To find our strength in Thee. In Thy precious name we pray. Am I a soldier of the cross? I want you to find hymn number 181 and look at the words. Isaac Watts, bless his heart, gave us these words. And I'm going to ask you to leave your seat, deacons, Sunday school teacher, father, mother, leader, worker. Ask God for the courage we need. I never thought I'd live to see this day, but I want God to use me to do something about it. Do you? Let's stand quietly all around. 181. I want you to sing the song with us, but as God has dealt with your heart, you leave your place and come. Let's sing it together, deliberately.

0: must I not?
1: I get blessed just hanging around this place. You think I'm joking, but I'm not. I feel close to the Lord riding with your pastor. You don't know how close I felt a couple of times this week, so you pray for us. But let me encourage you, really invite, pray, do what you can do, especially Friday night, a message God has used in a wonderful way when demons dance with delight. Look in your Bible, 1 Corinthians chapter number 3. I'll begin reading with verse number 11. The Apostle Paul said, "For other foundation can no man lay than is laid, which is Jesus Christ. Now if any man build upon this foundation, gold, silver, precious stones, wood, hay, stubble, every man's work shall be made manifest, for the day shall declare it, because it shall be revealed by fire. And the fire shall try every man's work of what sort it is. If any man's work abide, which is built thereupon, he shall receive a reward. If any man's work shall be burned, he shall suffer loss, but he himself shall be saved, yet so as by fire." In every life at some times there comes trouble, heartache, disappointment, and discouragement. Nobody here tonight in your entire lifetime will go through as much as the Apostle Paul went through. What Paul endured to serve God is shocking. He was beaten with whips. He was stoned and left for dead. He spent years in a stinking Roman prison. Paul said this, "I've suffered hunger. I've suffered thirst. I've suffered cold. I've suffered nakedness." But now the amazing thing is this. The Apostle Paul never stopped serving God till one day a Roman axe severed his head from his body. Time and time again, I ask myself one question. What was it that gripped and drove and compelled the Apostle Paul to serve God? I believe one thing was this. Paul realized someday after this life ended, every single believer was going to come, stand alone before Jesus Christ, open his mouth, give an account of the way he had spent his life. It was Paul that said, every one of us, that's Christians, will give an account of himself unto God. It was Paul that said, we must all, that's believers, appear before the judgment seat of Christ. I'm convinced tonight, if that great Bible doctrine would move from our head down to our heart, it would affect every aspect of our Christian life. First of all, the Apostle Paul talks about a restriction. Look in your Bible at verse number 11. Paul said, "Other foundation can no man lay than is laid, which is Jesus Christ." Now, in that verse, Paul talks about Bible salvation. In that verse, Paul makes three statements about Bible salvation that shock the average unsaved man. Number one, Paul said, Bible salvation is not by human effort. He said, other foundation can no man lay. Paul said, you cannot work or labor or earn your way to heaven. Surprising enough, that's all throughout the Bible. The Bible says, not by works of righteousness, which we have done, but according to his mercy has he saved us. The Bible says, for by grace are you saved through faith, and that not of yourselves. Hear it. It's a gift of God, not of works. The Apostle Paul said, knowing this, I'm sure of this, that a man is not justified by the works of the law, but by faith in Jesus Christ. Across America, hotels, motels, restaurants, airlines, I ask people this question. If you were to die, do you know you'd go to heaven? Time and time again, they want to tell me what they've done. I've joined the church. I've been baptized. I buy Girl Scout cookies and eat every one. You know, hear me, friend. Bible salvation is not based on your works. It's a gift you accept, and that gift was purchased by Jesus Christ on the cross of Calvary. Number one, first of all, salvation is not by human effort. Number two, Bible salvation is already paid for. Look at that verse again. Other foundation can no man lay than is laid. Past tense. What's that refer to? God's Son hangs on Calvary. At noonday it becomes pitch black. As he hangs there, the sweat runs down, the blood drips down. As he hangs there, on each side there's a thief. They hear each other as they gasp for breath. They hear each other as they moan in pain. Pretty soon, in the darkness, God's Son grips the nails. He cries out. He makes the greatest statement this world's ever heard. He said, it, he didn't say I, he said, it is finished. What? Thank God. He said salvation's paid for. Hear me, friend. Christ didn't say, I'll pay half, you'll pay half. Christ didn't say, I'll start it, you finish it. Thank God, he said, I finished it. I paid the whole price it takes to get you into heaven. Number three, Bible salvation depends on there being a time when you personally accept Christ. Look at that verse again. Other foundation can no man lay than is laid, which is Jesus Christ. Again, let me emphasize, Bible salvation is not found in a creed or a building or a sacrament. Bible salvation is found in a person, and that person is Jesus Christ, God's Son. The Apostle Paul said, I never done to you, first of all, the gospel. Now watch it. Here's the divine definition of the gospel. The gospel tells you how to go to heaven. It goes like this, how that Christ died for our sin, according to the scripture. He was buried. He rose again the third day, according to the scripture. Comprehend that, friend. In God's definition of the gospel, it starts with Christ. It has Christ in the middle. It has Christ in the end. Why? Bible salvation is entirely Christ and receiving him as your personal Savior. First of all, he starts with a restriction. Then he moves to believers. He says, the judgment seat of Christ. A day whenever a believer stands before Christ, number one, is the day of revelation. Look at your Bible, please, at verse number 13. Every man's work shall be made manifest, referring to born-again Christians now, for the day shall declare it, because it shall be revealed by fire. And the fire shall try every man's work of what sort it is. First of all, fellow believer, the judgment seat of Christ, this revelation, is impartial. If you're saved, you cannot avoid it. You cannot be excused from it. You cannot detour around it. If you're saved, get ready, because someday you will stand at the judgment seat of Christ. Now, watch how Paul hammers this thing, that you cannot miss the judgment seat of Christ. Look in your Bible. Look at verse number 12. Now, if any man, verse 13, the first phrase, every man's work. The last phrase, every man's work. Verse 14, if any man's work. Verse 15, if any man's work. Look back, please, at verse number 8. In verse 8, Paul says, he that planteth and he that watereth are one, and every man shall receive his own reward according to his own labor. You cannot miss the judgment seat of Christ. When I was a boy growing up, there were two words I got confused. Now that I'm older, much, much wiser, I come to realize those two words mean the exact same thing. Now, the words are demon and dentist. Folks, I want to tell you, those two words are mighty close. Demon and dentist. All right, now, when I was a boy growing up, my mother never had psychology, okay? I'm at bed at night, she comes in the bedroom, she says, now, son, don't forget. It's kind of like good news and bad news, okay? Son, don't forget. First thing in the morning, you don't go to school. That's the good news. Then there come the bad news. Tomorrow, you go right to Dr. Smith's office. I hated that. I did. What do? I lay awake all night long, make up all these things that were wrong with me. This morning, I'd walk in the kitchen. I'd say, Mother, I got some bad news. I contacted tuberculosis last night, therefore I can't go and see the dentist. I told my mom, I've had tuberculosis, polio, jungle rot, swine flu, athlete's feet, friend, you name it, I had it. Guess what? The next day, I wound up in the dentist chair. He had both hands crammed in my little bitty, teeny weeny, itsy bitsy mouth. Now, what I'm saying is this, all right? You may sit home on Sunday night. You may rarely come on Wednesday night. You may never go on visitation. There is one appointment you can't miss, friend. You will stand. Ready or not, you'll stand at the judgment seat of Christ. First of all, it's impartial. Number two, it's illuminating. In verse number 13, Paul uses three phrases that seem to indicate the judgment seat of Christ is not you and Christ in a private room. No, it's an open, public judgment. When I'm judged, you'll see that. When you're judged, I'll witness that. Look at verse 13. First of all, he said, every man's work shall be made manifest. One man said this. Here's the idea. Every man's work is put on parade. A parade is a public affair. Look at verse number 2. He said, for the day shall declare it. Christ said that which is done in secret will be shouted from the housetops. The idea of an open public judgment. Phrase number 3. It shall be destroyed by fire. No, my friend. It shall be revealed by fire. And I think at the judgment seat of Christ, primarily, it's our character, not our individual sins, our character that's revealed publicly. Dr. Lee Robertson, pastor of the great Highland Park Baptist Church in Chattanooga, Tennessee, said one morning he got to the office at 7 o'clock reading his Bible. All of a sudden, he heard somebody pounding on the office door. He ran in, opened the door, and there stood a man. The man said, sir, excuse me. I know you're busy. I hate to bother you, but I can't wait. I want to get saved. The Robertson said, fine, come on in. The man came in. Dr. Robertson got his Bible, sat down, showed the man those 4 great facts. Number 1, he was a sinner. Because of his sin, he was separated from God and separated from heaven. Number 3, in spite of his sin, God loved him so much that Christ on the cross became a substitute and paid for his sin. And number 4, to become a child of God, he had to personally make a definite decision at a definite time to receive Christ. Lee Robertson explained the plan of salvation. The man said, sir, I want to get saved. They knelt down together, and the man prayed and accepted Christ. Lee Robertson said, my friend, are you on your way to work? The man said, no, sir. I just got off work. I worked the night shift. He said, sir, where do you work? I said, I work out here at the combustion engineering plant. Lee Robertson said, my friend, that's wonderful. I want to tell you why. I have a deacon works out there. He said, if you have any questions on the Bible, how to live for God, be sure and look this man up. He'll be a great help for you in the Christian life. He said, the man's name is Mr. So-and-so. Lee Robertson said, when he mentioned the deacon's name, the man became restless. He stared at the floor. His face turned red, and pretty soon he said, sir, I already know that man. In fact, he said, I know him pretty well. Said, the last 11 years, that man has worked 2 machines down from me. He said, sir, not one time in 11 years has that man said one word to me about God or the Bible or Christ or salvation. In fact, he said, that man has the most vulgar, sore mouth in that entire plant. He said, sir, even godless, loose, unsaved women intentionally will detour 2 and 3 aisles to keep them coming near that man because of the filth and vulgarity that just flows from his mouth. Then the man stood up. He said, sir, thank you. Thank you for showing me how to be saved. I appreciate it. But I think I'll find another church to join, and you're smart enough to figure out why. But the man turned around and walked out the door. Why do I tell you that? At that time, the Highland Park Baptist Church was the 3rd largest church there was. At that time, the membership was 23,000 people. Put that together. Here's a man that fooled 23,000 people, elected a deacon in the world's 3rd largest church. When he stands before Christ, he'll stand there ashamed and disgraced and embarrassed. It doesn't matter who you fool, buddy. At the judgment seat of Christ, you'll realize you played the fool because your real character is revealed publicly. Number 1, a restriction. Number 2, a judgment day of revelation. Number 3, for some Christians, I hope for you, it's a wonderful day of reward. Look in your Bible, please. Look in your Bible at verse number 14. If any man's work abide, which he has built thereupon, he shall receive a reward. Now, please allow me to emphasize this. The rewards are something you earn in the Christian life. I want to make this plain. You cannot earn salvation. Understand that. The Bible says it's a gift. You don't earn a gift. You receive a gift. But understand that. The rewards are something we can earn. What are they? Now, in the Bible, they're spoken of in the form of crowns. Follow me, please. The Bible talks about 5 crowns. There was 1 crown only a pastor can have. I'm sure someday Pastor Sluice will have that crown. I'm sure someday Brother Defoe will have that crown. Understand that. Pastors are so special to God They're the only ones can get that crown. But now hear this. There are four crowns every Christian could have. There are four crowns every Christian should have. There are four crowns when you stand before Christ, He'll expect you to have. The Apostle Paul said, hear the wording, look to yourself. What's he saying? It's your responsibility. You cannot play the blame game at the judgment seat of Christ. He said, look to yourself, hear it, that you receive a full reward. What did Paul say? It's God's will. Every Christian get all four crowns. Now, what are these crowns? Number one, first of all, there's a crown given to those that love Christ's coming. In the Bible, 200 times in the New Testament, it tells us that Jesus Christ is coming again. That's called the rapture of the church. That could happen any single time. All right, now, let's say after the service tonight, if you're a good Baptist, and if you're a good Baptist, you eat something before you go to bed tonight. Amen. That's right. That's a Baptist sacrament right there. Every good Baptist eats something before he goes to bed at night. Now, you go home tonight, you have your little snack or buffet or whatever it is, and you get your pink pajamas on with the purple elephants, and you hop in bed. All right. Now, let's say about 2:00 in the morning, all of a sudden, you hear a trumpet blast. You say, that stinking neighbor kid. He's joined the band. I'm going to kill him. And you stretch real big, and as you stretch, you kind of open your eyes, and there stands the Lord. Here's the question. Would you be glad to see the Lord? You say, Brother Mark, I think I can be honest and say, I love the Lord. Follow me carefully. That crown is not given to those that love the Lord. It's given to those that love His appearing. And there's all the difference in the world in those two things, my friend. Let me explain it to you. When I was a boy growing up, I was in the sixth grade. Mother worked at a factory, normally 5 days a week. Friday night, she came home. We're having supper. Out of the blue, Mother turned to me and said, Son, you know, for a sixth grader, you are just super mature. I said, Mother, I realized that a number of years now. But she said, Son, she said, you're so mature. Starting tomorrow, she said, I have to work half a day until noon at the factory. But because you're so mature, I'm not going to get a babysitter. I'm going to let you stay home all by yourself. I said, Mother, don't quit. I can handle it. Now, the next morning, Mother got up. She goes to work. I got up. I'm walking around the house. All of a sudden, I had the dumbest thought I ever had in my life, okay? Let me emphasize, it was dumb, it was ignorant. Here was the thought. I said, you know, being a mature sixth grader, it must be time I start smoking. Now, let me emphasize, okay? It was dumb, it was ignorant. My mother didn't smoke, but I looked around the house. I found some strips of cardboard about that long. I got the matches, got the scotch tape. I got a can of coffee. I stuck out back behind the oil barrels where nobody would see me. Now, I put down a big strip of cardboard. I filled it full of coffee. I rolled it up tight and scotch taped it shut. I put it in my mouth and struck a match. I took a deep, deep drag. And then I took a deep, deep gag. It was awful. It really was. But hey, being a mature sixth grader, it was time to fire up the Smokies, all right? I'd puff a while, play a while, puff a while, play a while. All of a sudden, it hit me. If Mother was to come home and catch me smoking, she would not rejoice. Neither would I. So I went in the house, got the old alarm clock. I brought the alarm clock out, put it right on the oil barrels where I could watch it. Now, I'd puff a while, play a while, puff a while, play a while. Pretty soon I thought, you know, I must be more mature than I thought I was. Those little cigarettes don't satisfy. I'm going to make a big one. Now, what I did, I got two strips of cardboard about that long. I scotch taped it end to end. Now, I filled that thing full of coffee. I rolled it up, and I scotch taped it shut. It was a Tipperella or a Panatella. I'm not sure, but it definitely was a millimeter longer. Now, I got that thing in my mouth, and I struck a match. Friend, let me tell you something, okay? Smoking coffee is not for rookies, okay? I'll tell you what. You You got to have good nerves to smoke coffee. Here's why. You tip that thing, all the coffee drains out. You got to hold it straight and puff quick, okay? So, man, I'm fired up. I got the match. I'm trying to suck on that. All of a sudden behind me, I heard a voice. The voice said, "Son, when you're an only child, that narrows the possibilities a great deal. It really does, you know, yeah." The voice said, "Son, what are you doing?" I turned around. There was my mother. My first statement was right. I said, "Mama, you're never going to believe this. But there was this big black bug tried to attack me, eat me up." I said, "Mom, I've captured the black bug. I'm burning it up. I'm saving civilization." That's what I told her. Can I tell you something? When my mom got through, it was not the black bug had been burned up. It was part of my anatomy that had been burned up. But hear it, hear it. What was the problem? The alarm clock ran down and stopped. Now, friend, I loved my mother. I really did. But I didn't love her appearing. Will you hear your Bible? Hear it, hear it. Little children, abide in him. That when he shall appear, we may have confidence and not be ashamed before him at his coming. Oh, how sad. When Jesus comes, some Christians will have a filthy mind, some with soiled lips, some whose feet have trod where they should not have gone, some whose hands have handled the impure and the vile, and they'll not rejoice to see Christ. They'll be embarrassed and disgrace, but thank God when our life is pure, when he comes, he brings a crown. Number one, there's a crown given to those who love Christ and purity. Number two, there's a crown given to those that live pure. James said, "Blessed is the man that endures temptation, for when he is tried, he shall receive a crown." For what? Living pure. I could almost hear somebody. Brother Mark, you know, you're pretty lucky, and really I am, I mean that. 42, 44 weeks a year, during the day, I'm with wonderful men like your pastor. At night, I'm with you wonderful people here and in other churches. So I said, "Brother Mark, I want to tell you something. Get out in the real world, okay? Get out in the factory. Get out in some office. Sin is glamorized, is practiced. Purity and right living is laughed at and ridiculed and made fun of. Brother Mark, I want to tell you something. You get out in the real world, buddy, you cannot live for God." Have you gone as far in your Bible reading this year as Genesis 6? I hope you have, and shame on you if you haven't. Okay. Genesis 6 says, "God looked down from heaven and saw the imagination of man's mind was only evil continually." It was a continual process. Nobody lived right, acted right, thought right, lived right. But hear it, in that great context of sin and wickedness, your Bible says this. It says, Noah walked with God. Understand that. Hear me. Noah, dear friend, didn't own a Bible, but he walked with God. Noah didn't have a wonderful church to go to like you do, but he walked with God. Technically, Noah was not indwelt by the Holy Spirit, which you are if you're saved, but he walked with God. What I'm saying is this, if back there, without a Bible, without a church, without the indwelling Holy Spirit, Noah said, "I'm going to do right and be right and act right and talk right," and he walked with God, how much more should you and I walk with God? We've got the completed Word of God. We're indwelt with the Holy Spirit of God. You have a wonderful church that God honors. There is no excuse, no excuse God ever accepts for filthy living. Friend, God just didn't say it. He wrote it down. It's still right there. "Be ye holy, for I am holy, saith the Lord God." God's standards never change. The standards for God's people remain the same. If you're saved, your life should be like the life of Jesus Christ. And you should magnify him by the way you live. Sometimes when I preach, I see folk get under conviction. Sometimes they get the wiggles. Sometimes they break out in a sweat. On occasions, tears come down their cheeks. Every time that happens, the thought goes through my mind, at the judgment seat of Christ, it is not Joe Mark they sit in front of. At the judgment seat of Christ, it's God's holy Son with eyes of fire they're on their knees in front of. Oh, the shame, the disgrace. But thank God if we live for Him and honor Him and bless Him, when He comes, He brings a crown. The third crown is given to those that are faithful. The Bible says in Revelation 2, "Be thou faithful unto death, and I'll give thee a crown." In Matthew's Gospel, chapter 25, two times Jesus says, "Well done, follow this, good, there's more, and faithful servant." See, the last 4 or 5 years, I've been told this a number of times, and the people are always so polite. You know, Brother Mark, I know you're sincere, but we're not under law, we're under grace, you know. I can read the Bible when I want to, I can pray if I get around to it, if nothing intervenes, and I can go to the house of God. Brother Mark, remember, we're not under law, we're under grace. I can just serve God when I get some kind of a woolly-willy feeling inside, but we're not under law, we're under grace. Can I give you one verse, please? The Bible says, it is required in a steward that a man be found faithful. Your Bible says faithfulness is not an option. It says faithfulness is a requirement to honor Jesus Christ. Faithfulness in Bible reading, faithfulness in prayer, faithfulness in church, faithfulness in witnessing, faithfulness in tithing. The Bible says it's required of a Christian that a man be found faithful. God help us, friend. God help us. I was in Ohio years ago. I'll never forget this. Hinckley Ridge, Ohio. Turn the television on to watch the news, and it was the day they blew up the Marine compound in Beirut, Lebanon. 280 Marines killed, hundreds and hundreds injured, and they had them on cots up and down the main street of Beirut, Lebanon, with sheets over them, those that remained. The Marines flew in General Paul Kelly to be in charge of the whole thing. Well, the news that night, it showed General Kelly going from cot to cot, trying to encourage the fallen soldiers. Come the cot of a young man, 21 years old, in the compound when it was blowing up. Young man had been blinded in both eyes. His eyes were heavily bandaged. The man had trouble breathing. They performed a tracheotomy so he could breathe. Therefore, he could not talk. And General Kelly came to his cot and said, "Son," he said, "we're proud of you, boy." He said, "It's young men like you made the Marine Corps what it is today." He said, "Now, son, you're fighting the greatest battle you'll ever fight." He said, "No, you can't give up. You're a Marine. A Marine does not surrender. A Marine does not give up. A Marine does not retreat from ground he has already gained." He said, "Young man, don't you dare surrender. You keep fighting. You keep struggling, one breath at a time." He said, "America's proud of you. We're pulling for you. We're praying for you, son. God bless you." As General Kelly talked to that young boy lying there blinded, he reached up, and for some reason he felt General Kelly's face. He came down as he moved his fingers out on the shoulders. He felt 4 stars on each shoulder. You could see it. Slowly, I'm sure with much effort and tremendous pain, that young man threw his shoulders back and lay as straight as he could on that cot. He raised his hand to give a salute, but he was so weak that temporarily his strength faltered. And then, with the surge of adrenaline, he gave a salute. Man, when I saw that, I said, "Thank God there's some faithfulness right there." That's what it's about. That's what it's about. 2 days later, the cameras are still there. General Kelly's there. He's going cot to cot. He comes back to the cot of that young Marine. He said, "Son, I'm so happy to hear you're doing better." He said, "Now remember, you're a Marine. We don't give up. We don't surrender. We're not quitters. Marines are men." He said, son, you've gained some ground. Don't you dare give up that ground. You keep fighting and struggling one breath at a time, but don't you dare quit, young man. You represent the United States Marine Corps. He said, I want to tell you, we're proud of you, son. He said, keep fighting, keep battling. He said, by the way, I understand today is your 22nd birthday. He said, I brought you something. Will you just hold out your hand? The young boy did. On his hand, he put a felt-covered box. A young Marine felt around and pretty soon opened the box. And as he felt inside, General Kelly had taken the 8 stars off his shoulders and put in that box. He said, son, you're just as much a Marine as I am. I just happen to have the rank. He says, because of young men like you, living and sacrificing and fighting, you made the Marine Corps what it is today. He said, son, God bless you. Happy birthday. And all of a sudden, the young boy lying there blind just started going like this. Somebody said, I think he wants to write something. They got a big sheet of cardboard, and somebody held up. They put a magic marker in the boy's hands. He's blinded. He cannot see. With trembling hands, he reaches up. He feels the perimeter of that big sheet of cardboard. On that sheet of cardboard, he wrote 2 words in big, bold, black letters. The words he wrote were in Latin. It was the motto of the Marine Corps in big, bold letters. He wrote Semper Fidelis, which means always faithful. I want to tell you something. We ought to thank God in America tonight. We got a faithful Army, a faithful Navy, faithful Air Force, faithful Marines, faithful Coast Guard, faithful National Guard. But will you hear me? Will you hear me? Friend, if you're saved tonight, we're in a war against all hell tonight. And we got a bunch of Christians, AWOL, doing nothing for the cause of Jesus Christ. It's required. It's not up to your opinion. It's required in the school. You say, I don't think faithfulness is that important. Then why is it one of only 4 things you get a crown for? That's the emphasis that Paul puts and God puts on being faithful. The 4th crown I just mentioned is given to those that win souls. Paul wrote to the church at Philippi and said, you are my crown. Paul, why do you say that? Well, I went to Philippi and Jared and his family got saved. A demon-possessed woman got saved. Lydia, a businesswoman, was saved. Paul said this, because I've won folk to Christ, someday I'm going to get a crown. You say, preacher, count me out. I can't, and God can't. Here, look to yourself. You receive a full reward that includes the soul winner's. Number 4, I'm done tonight. For some believers, I hope not for you, it's a time of rebuke. Look in your Bibles, I close. Verse 15, if any man's work shall be burned, he shall suffer loss, but he himself shall be saved, yet so as by fire. What is the purpose in having crowns? To walk around heaven and say, 5 big ones here. No, that's not it. Why is it important? I've heard Christians say, I'll be happy just to get to heaven. If I don't have, no, you won't. What's the purpose in having crowns? Revelation chapter 4. The 24 elders, who are they? The saints that lived during the church age. The 24 elders... fall down before him that sat on the throne, that's Christ, and worship him that liveth forever and ever, and cast their crowns before the throne, saying, thou art worthy, O Lord. Imagine your name is called, and what's this? Not as a church, no. Not as a family, no. As one individual, because the Bible says every one, O-N-E, of us will give an account of himself. You're alone. You can't hide behind a godly wife. You can't hide behind a godly pastor. You walk up alone. All the saints and the angels are watching. The angels are watching. Christ is right there. As reverently as you can, you kneel. And as you kneel, you see the horrible wounds in the feet of Christ. And as you kneel there as reverently as you can, you reach up and there's nothing or little there. Not going to matter how much money you made, how big a house you had, how many square footage your house was, what kind of car you drove, how many deer you killed, buddy. You get on your knees in front of Christ with the whole Christian universe watching, and you've got little or nothing to put there. It's going to be the worst moment of your entire life. I was in the fourth grade. February, outside, snowing, windy, brutal weather. 2 o'clock in the morning, mother ran in the bedroom and grabbed me and shook me. She said, "Son, get up. Son, get out of here. The house is on fire. Get out of here." I didn't understand it. I rolled over in bed and curled up and went back to sleep. Mother come in, picked me up, put me on her shoulder, carried me outside, opened the door, threw me in an old car, and slammed the car door. Lying on the freezing car seat, my mind started to clear. I sat up and looked out the windshield. As I did, it just kind of hit me. The whole house was a blazing, fiery inferno. As I sat there watching, three times I saw my mother run back in that house to save what she could. As I sat there, it hit me. In that house were all my clothes, all my toys, all my belongings. I'll never, ever forget this. That bitter cold night, I stood up in that old car. I turned around. I got down on my knees on the freezing floorboard. I folded my hands across the car seat with my body shaking and my teeth chattering. I prayed like this. I said, "Oh God, make it a dream. Dear God, don't let it be real. Oh God, make it a nightmare." But it was real. Everything I had in that house went up in smoke and flames. You better hear me and hear me well. The day is going to come. A lot of believers live to themselves, baby themselves, make Christ the Lord of the leftovers. Are going to come and kneel at Christ's feet, and watch their toys and their junk and their playthings of a lifetime go up in smoke. And that day they're going to pray as they never prayed. Oh God, please. Don't let it be real. Dear God, please make it just a bad dream. I'll do better. Oh Lord, make it a night. No, it's real. It's real. It's real. Someday every one of us will kneel before Christ. Only four things you get a crown for: looking for His coming, living pure, being faithful, winning souls. What would you have to put at Christ's feet tonight? Or would it be just hot, salty tears, bought with blood? And all you got to show appreciation are the tears of a wasted life. Will you bow your head for prayer? Whenever head bowed and your eye closed.

And we welcome you to this meeting of the Temple Baptist Church. Thank you for being here. This is the day the Lord hath made, and we'll rejoice and be glad in it. Amen. I trust you've been praying and believing God for great things today. I'd like you to stand with me, please. We're going to pray together. Let me say hello to all the friends who are visiting with us. We're delighted you're here. A little later on, we have a special way to say hello. We're looking forward to that. I'd like to greet all the friends who are joining us by means of radio as we broadcast the services live, and also greet those friends who are watching and listening as we live stream the meetings on faithforthefamily.com and thetemplebaptistchurch.com. I want you to join with me in prayer, in earnest prayer, asking for God's blessing on this meeting. I want the Lord to prove himself in an unusual way, and that he's capable. Let's be ready to receive it. Amen. Amen. Let's pray together, may we? Our Father, as we come into thy presence, we thank thee, Lord, that thou art greater than all our need. And we pray for thy divine blessing upon this meeting. Help us as we sing and preach and pray to honor thee in all things. And we pray for the moving and working of your Holy Spirit in this place. May we all just stand in amazement to see your hand in this service. We pray especially for those who do not know thee as Savior, that this will be the glad day when they trust thee, Lord. And for those of us who are thy children, that we shall affirm again and again these things we believe and plan by thy grace to live out in our daily lives. Put your hand on this meeting, we shall praise thee for it in Christ Jesus' name. We ask. Amen. Amen. While you're standing, would you take our crown hymn book, please, and turn to hymn number 7, Like a River Glorious, and let's sing it to the glory of God.

great singing. You may be seated. Please pray for our choir as they sing a song about the Lord. They'll be joined by Jonathan, Aaron, and Stephen as they sing, "Look Unto Jesus."

Thank you so very much. I'd like for you to have a copy of the bulletin in hand if you don't have one. Would you raise your hand, please, and let our men bring one your way? A bulletin in a church is for emphasis. There are certain things we're trying to emphasize so you can remember and pray and ask God to bless and guide in these areas. And that's what we're asking for. So look at the front cover with me, please, if you would. This is about our Baptist Friends Network. There are thousands of churches all over America and around the world. All kinds of churches, all types of churches. There are many Baptist churches. There are 15,000 independent, that's free Baptist churches, who do not belong, the churches do not belong to any denominational group. They just identify as Baptist people. And no one speaks for them. Many people can speak to them. They're independent, autonomous, just like your life and your family. This church, the Temple Baptist Church, is one of those churches. And so we try to have a meeting to encourage the pastors and workers and leaders who work in those churches. Some work with young people. Some assist the pastor. Some lead the music. And we encourage them in a meeting like this meeting we're planning, October 17th through the 21st, and we invite them to be here with us to try to help them be encouraged about all these things. It's a little difficult for people to understand because it's not a meeting to make our church bigger or to emphasize our church. It's a meeting where we gather people together in a coalition, workers and Christian leaders, to help them encourage their church and realize that their church is the great church. Their church is a center for world evangelism. And this year our theme is the miracle of the local church, the miracle of the local church. And as we deal with this subject of the miracle of the local church, we want to talk about certain specific things. I hope that'll be encouragement to them. Look inside, please, just for a moment. There are a number of things going on in the life and ministry of our church. You have a list of things here on the bulletin, and you can find them and pray about them. And so pray much about all of that. May God guide us and help us. I was speaking the other day in Pennsylvania, and someone, I may have told you this, came in the evening meeting to hear me speak and said, "We just heard you on the radio at 3 o'clock today, and heard you for years, but we never had seen you and been in a meeting where you were preaching personally somewhere. So we wanted to come." And we are on about 500 stations across the nation with a program, and I'm glad that God is using that. Just the other day, we put a program on Afghanistan on the internet, and over 1 million people in Afghanistan viewed it. And a number of them, it was a gospel presentation, a number of them prayed to receive Christ as Savior. Amen. You think about that part of the world and what could be possibly be done in a place like that. What could possibly be done to actually invade the area with the gospel? And now we have means and methods that have never been available. And a thorough gospel presentation was given, and think about over 1 million listeners in 1 week. It's an amazing thing. So be praying for all this, that God will use it in a very special way. It's a ministry of what you're doing in this place. I want you to take our hymn book and turn to hymn number 286. Mr. Tomlinson's away preaching this morning in Ohio in the church of one of our graduates. I'm glad he's there and have the opportunity to do so. But he'll be back with us, God willing, in the evening. If you're visiting with us, we're delighted you're here. Thank you for taking the time and making the effort to visit with us. We want you to remain seated, if you would, so we have an opportunity to greet you. And all the folks who call the Temple Baptist Church their church home, I'd like for you to stand and let's sing this song together. Constantly abide.

0: ushers are coming forward this morning to receive the offering, and we're grateful to have this opportunity to give to the work of God. While they're coming, someone has handed me a note to say that today is Jerry King's birthday, a very special birthday for her, so happy birthday to Mrs. King. We're grateful to be able to worship in this way. I'd like to ask Max Yama to come and lead us in our prayer in just a moment. As we pray for the offering, let's be faithful to the God who is always faithful to us.
1: Amen. Let us pray. Our merciful Father, we're so grateful that we have obtained mercy through Jesus Christ. And we pray this morning for very special mercy and grace. We ask that you would help us and strengthen us and guide us through this service. Speak to our hearts through the word of God, we pray truly, that the saints would be perfected as your word is preached, and that the lost would be saved. Use this offering, we pray, as we seek to worship you by giving back just a part of what you've given to us. We pray all of this in the name of your Son, Jesus Christ. Amen. Amen.

Thank you, Emma and Jonathan. All that I have is Jesus. I hope you'll have your Bible ready. Pastor Sexton is going to come and bring the Word of God to us, and I hope your heart will be open to hear God's Word. We're always grateful when our pastor preaches. We know we'll hear from God's Word. And I hope you've come this morning expecting God to speak to you. Before he comes to preach, Melody Yates is coming to sing a song entitled, Without Him.

I would like for you to take the Word of God, please, and turn with me to the New Testament book of Matthew, the Gospel according to Matthew. Now, this is where we'll begin, in Matthew chapter 16, with verse 13. I'm going to thank you for giving me the privilege to speak and to speak the Word of God and pray that I will be true always to Scripture. The greatest thing we have is the Word of God. It is the full and final authority for our faith and practice. All things should be measured by the Bible. We should build our lives on the Word of God. Build your life on the Bible. Make that a motto for your life, that you're building your life on the Bible. When you speak of your church, make it always a phrase like, we are a Bible-believing, Bible-preaching church. So we have our Bibles open to Matthew chapter 16. And I want to begin a series of messages in this hour that leads up to a special meeting on the miracle of the local church. The miracle. And I'm praying for God to work. Because what we have in the preaching and teaching of the Bible is not just one man's effort reading from the Bible. We're praying that it'll be something that is anointed, empowered, used by the Holy Spirit to teach us as we are attentive to the Lord and allowing God to speak to our hearts. When you have your Bible open to Matthew chapter 16, beginning with verse 13, the Word of God says, when Jesus came into the coast of Caesarea Philippi, he asked his disciples, saying, whom do men say that I, the Son of Man, am? And they said, some say that thou art John the Baptist, some Elias, and others Jeremias, or one of the prophets. He said unto them, but whom say ye that I am? And Simon Peter answered and said, thou art the Christ, the Son of the living God. And Jesus answered and said unto him, blessed art thou, Simon Bar-Jonah, for flesh and blood hath not revealed it unto thee, but my Father which is in heaven. And I say unto thee that thou art Peter, and upon this rock I will build my church, and the gates of hell shall not prevail against it. What I have in my heart is to be used of God to convince you that the church is of divine creation. I mean by that, when the local New Testament church began, it's my conviction it began with Jesus Christ and his disciples. And I want you to pray that I won't be ashamed to repeat some things to you that perhaps you already know. Because I'm staggering at how little some people know about the local church, having been in the local church practically all their lives. I don't know of anything that's taken for granted any more than a local assembly of baptized believers. The Word of God says that we are the pillar and ground of the truth, that is the church, the body of Christ on earth, is the pillar and ground of the truth. The Bible teaches us that we're to speak the truth in love. So we measure our speech on that measurement. Are we speaking the truth? And then are we speaking it in love? And the love is the love of Christ shed abroad in our hearts. The church, of course, is not a building. You can have buildings and not have churches. You can have people meeting in some buildings and call themselves churches, and they're really not, in the Bible definition, a New Testament church. So what is a church? Well, we learn from this passage that the church was established on earth by the Lord Jesus Christ. It is this assembly
of baptized believers. Perhaps we have some light shed on it from what we find all through the Word of God in other places. So let me read some of those passages, and we'll return to this passage in just a moment. If you turn with me, please, to 2 Corinthians chapter 10, Paul is writing to Christians in Corinth, and he says in verse 1 of 2 Corinthians chapter 10, "Now I, Paul, myself beseech you by the meekness and gentleness of Christ." I love that expression, the gentleness of Christ. Please pray that I'll bring a message someday on the gentleness of Christ. He says, "I, Paul, myself beseech you by the meekness and gentleness of Christ, who in presence am base among you, but being absent am bold toward you. But I beseech you that I may not be bold when I am present with that confidence wherewith I think to be bold against some which think of us as if we walked according to the flesh. For though we walk in the flesh, we do not war after the flesh." Now notice there's a parenthetical statement given here in verse 4. There's a parenthesis around this. When the Word of God was given to us, this parenthetical statement was given to us. And when someone is writing something and they use a parenthesis in their writing, we understand that you could make sense of what they're writing without the parenthetical statement. So I could read to you verse 3, "For though we walk in the flesh, we do not war after the flesh." And then we could come immediately to verse 5, "Casting down imaginations and every high thing that exalts itself against the knowledge of God, and bringing into captivity every thought to the obedience of Christ." Now, as I said, the statement would grammatically read perfectly well without the parenthetical statement or without the parenthesis. But an author will give a parenthesis to help the reader more fully understand the point that he is making. And so I'm going to say it this way. Paul writes, "Yes, of course we walk in the flesh, but we do not war after the flesh." And then, just so you understand, the weapons of our warfare are not carnal. They're not fleshly, but mighty through God to the pulling down of strongholds. So it's important and it's essential that we understand that we're in a warfare. There's no doubt about it. We've forgotten many times that we're engaged in a warfare when we're in the midst of the warfare. Every day we're in a warfare. And the battle is raging. We identify the enemy as the world, the flesh, and the devil. And the flesh is not me holding a showing you flesh on my body. This is not what we're talking about. It's everything without God that I'm gifted with that I could use. So when Paul is writing here, he says, we're in a warfare. I want you to understand, we're in a warfare. And we have weapons. But the weapons are not the flesh, not carnal. The weapons of our warfare are not carnal. They're mighty through God to the pulling down of strongholds. Now, this is a time when a preacher is preaching and an audience is listening, and the Spirit of God must do the teaching. And if you're open to the Spirit of God who lives in you, if you're born again, He lives in you, then the Spirit of God will teach you. And what God is declaring to us here is that the work we're involved in takes more than we can do to get it done. It comes from an enabling that only God can give. It comes from using weapons that only God can provide. It is a supernatural, beyond anything natural.
You could gather every natural thing imaginable, and you can't do God's work with that. I hear people, interesting enough, say today you can build a church by advertising. Go ahead and try it. You can build a church by visitation. Good idea. We've done lots and lots of that. But how is it that God's work is accomplished? God's work is only accomplished through a supernatural work. That the Holy Spirit is involved in it. The Holy Spirit certainly finds certain things that He will bless and anoint. But it takes the Holy Spirit. We believe in God the Father, God the Son, and God the Holy Spirit. We worship and serve the triune God, expressed in three persons, God the Father, God the Son, and God the Holy Spirit. All co-equal, coexistent, eternally existent. So that means when I'm talking about the Holy Spirit, we're talking about God. When I'm talking about the Lord Jesus Christ, I'm speaking of God. When I'm speaking of God the Father, I'm speaking of God. So when I say to you, it cannot be done without the Holy Spirit, I'm saying to you, it cannot be done without God. Without God. That requires that we understand that it is supernatural. It's not a formula that men come up with. And it just happens if you complete that formula. The local church is miraculous in its initiative, in its creation, in its beginning. It is something that God started. Now, interestingly enough, the Lord chose a word, ecclesia, which means an assembly and a called out assembly that was already in use. But when Jesus came to the coast of Caesarea Philippi, he asked his disciples, saying, whom do men say that I, the Son of Man, am? And they gave him answers. They were hearing the buzz about what people were talking about, and some were saying, this is John the Baptist. But it was not John the Baptist. They said, some say it's Elijah. But it was not Elijah. Some say it's Jeremiah. Now, I'm curious about why the thundering forth of John the Baptist preaching made people identify the Lord Jesus as John the Baptist. Or the miraculous ministry of the prophet Elijah might have been why people identified Jesus as Elijah, because of his miracles. Or the weeping of the prophet Jeremiah, the tears and passion of Jeremiah may have been the reason some people said, it's Jeremiah. He was like John the Baptist in preaching, and Elijah in miracles, and Jeremiah in compassion and weeping. But then he said, but whom say ye? This is what the people are saying, but whom say ye that I am? And I happen to think that Simon Peter spoke for the whole group. And he said, thou art the Christ. Now, when he said that, if you're looking again in Matthew chapter 16, and he says, thou art the Christ. That's a title. Thou art the Christ. The Christ. The anointed one. The Messiah. We recognize that every prophecy of the coming Messiah is fulfilled in thee. We recognize that all the prophets pointed to comes to fruition in you. We, since the day we began to follow you, recognize that you're the Christ. Peter's brother Andrew actually said to Jesus the day he came to Christ, when Andrew came to Christ, he said, we have found the Messiah. He could just as easily have said, we have found the Christ. That's what he did say. And so Peter now affirms that you're the Christ. You're the long-awaited Messiah. You're God become man without ceasing to be God.
That's a supernatural event. You're the fulfillment of God's promise. And right he was. Jesus affirmed that by saying, "Blessed art thou, Simon Bar-Jonah, Simon, son of Jonas, for flesh and blood hath not revealed unto thee." In other words, you didn't come to this conclusion just from the mastery of human ability or human ingenuity. It's been revealed to you by the Holy Spirit. God the Spirit has spoken to you. God in the person of his Spirit has spoken to you. "But my Father which is in heaven, and I say unto thee that thou art Peter." That's a word meaning rock or little rock. "And upon this rock," that's a different word. That's the big rock. So he says, Petros, upon this Petra, I will build my church. I will build my church, not upon Peter, as the Roman Catholic Church teaches, but upon Jesus, who's the rock. I will build my church, and the gates of hell shall not prevail against it. The church is still existing. It continues through the ages. Satan did everything he could to defeat the Lord Jesus Christ. From the announcement in Genesis chapter 3, verse 15, when the Lord promised Adam there would be a Savior, and the Savior would bruise the serpent's head. From that moment, Satan, who heard that, tried to destroy everything he could in the lineage of Christ, so Christ could not come. When Christ came, he did everything he could to destroy Christ. Christ called Satan out into the wilderness and defeated him. The devil created a storm on the Galilee to try to destroy him. Jesus was on a visit to his hometown, Nazareth, and the people tried to push him over a cliff because Satan wanted to destroy him. And there are other things I could bring to your attention. When he went to Calvary and bled and died for our sins, Satan thought he had him. But that wasn't his defeat. That was a moment of greatest victory. Because the Word of God teaches us, especially in the book of Hebrews, which is a commentary on the Old Testament, that Jesus Christ could only defeat Satan and all his power by his own death. Amen. Jesus died to defeat death. He conquered death by going to death. And all our sins were laid on him, and he became sin for us, he who knew no sin, that we might be made the righteousness of God in him. So his death was not a defeat. When he cried, "It is finished," he wasn't talking about himself being finished. When he cried on the cross, "It is finished," he was saying God's plan of salvation, God's way of redemption is finished now. The price has been paid. All sin can be forgiven because I've paid for it in full in my own precious blood. It's finished. He was buried, he rose from the dead. And between his death and his resurrection, he stripped the devil of all his power. The Word of God teaches us that. And so now the conquering Christ is speaking here, because he's the Lamb of God slain from the foundation of the world. And he's speaking to Peter, and he said, "I want you to understand, Peter, upon this rock I will build my church, and the gates of hell shall not prevail against it." So when God built his church, I believe it started with Christ and his disciples and was empowered at Pentecost. It was a work of the Holy Spirit. It was a work of God. In other words, it was miraculous in its beginning. And it continues in its miracle work. There's no doubt about that. Oh, may God help us. Let's travel just a little from this passage to another passage of the Bible. In John chapter 3, would you open your Bible there? In John chapter 3, the Bible says there was a man of the Pharisees named Nicodemus, a ruler of the Jews,
The same came to Jesus by night and said unto him, Rabbi, we know that thou art a teacher come from God, for no man can do these miracles that thou doest except God be with him. Notice in John chapter 3, verse 3, and Jesus answered and said unto him, Verily, verily, I say unto thee, except a man be born again, he cannot see the kingdom of God. Born again. So what does it mean to be born again? We've had a physical birth, which really is a miracle. When God designed the human being, he designed the man and woman so that they could propagate the earth. And the all-wise God that we know, love, and serve designed our makeup so that there could be a combination of chromosome from the man and the woman, even determined by the man, the X or Y chromosome, 23 chromosomes from the woman, 23 from the man, in the conception of a child. I'm back in your biology class in high school. I apologize for that, but I'm just trying to say only God could design such a thing. And he did. And he prepared a woman in her body to be able to nurture that conceived human being that could grow in her womb and 9 months later be delivered as a human being. That's miraculous. But that's not the point I'm making. The point I'm making is that when he birthed the church, he birthed the church with people who were born again. Who were born again. People who had received Christ, who knew the Lord Jesus. That's miraculous. You can't have that birth without a miracle. He further extends that in John chapter 5. I want you just to look at it. And he talks about what he's done and tells us, I encourage you to read this in this entire chapter and let God speak to your heart in John chapter 5. But let's just try the 24th verse just for a moment. Verily, verily, I say unto you, he that heareth my word and believeth on him that sent me hath everlasting life. That's supernatural. And shall not come into condemnation, but is passed from death unto life. That means that you have passed from death unto life. We were all stillborn spiritually. All separated from God because of our sin, all of us. How can we make life from that death? God, the giver of life, gives new life. So we're born again and receive the Lord Jesus. When Paul wrote the church in Rome, he said, if any man have not the Spirit of Christ, he is none of his. Think of that. If you don't have the Spirit of Christ, you're none of his. So the Spirit of Christ is not something you get from this world. It's something you get from Christ, from the world to come, and from the Lord Jesus. That's miraculous. I want you to consider the miraculous. Look at Acts chapter 26, and Paul is testifying here to a king. And he says in verse 18 of Acts 26, to open their eyes and to turn them from darkness to light and from the power of Satan unto God, that they may receive forgiveness of sins and inheritance among them which are sanctified by faith that is in me. Now, as he speaks to King Agrippa, notice the miraculous here. God will open your eyes to turn you from darkness to light, from the power of Satan unto God, that they may receive forgiveness of their sins. There's a heavenly record of that. And an inheritance among them
which are sanctified by faith. You see, not only have you been forgiven, you have an inheritance. The Bible says in 2 Corinthians chapter 5 and verse 17, therefore, if any man be in Christ, he is a new creature or creation. Old things are passed away. Behold, all things are become new. What used to be is no more. What God has given you is now yours because of the miraculous work that Christ and Christ alone can do in your life. I want you to turn to Colossians chapter 3. I'm trying to say it's not some sort of a joke or playpen for people to join themselves to a church. It's something miraculous and Spirit of God given. It's not for fun and games. It's to live God's life in you and in this world. The Bible says in Colossians chapter 3 and verse 9, lie not one to another, seeing that ye have put off the old man with his deeds. In other words, a supernatural thing has taken place in your life. You've put off the old man with his deeds and have put on the new man, which is renewed in knowledge after the image of him that created him. I never thought I'd live to see the day. I never thought I'd live to see the day. Did I say I've never thought I'd live to see the day? When God's people and God's work and the church of the living God is taken for granted like it's taken for granted. This isn't something you belong to, this church, as you would belong to a Kiwanis club that gives you free food or something. This is the body of Christ speaking the truth in love. Wake up! It's obvious that some people have never been born again. John MacArthur, a well-known, famous Bible teacher, was asked, do you believe Robbie Zacharias was a Christian? Have you ever read a book by Robbie Zacharias or heard something that he wrote? Well, he was a whoremonger all his life. From a teenager, all through his ministry, his apologetic ministry was filled with one immoral behavior after another. And when John MacArthur was asked, do you believe you'll see Robbie Zacharias in heaven? I'm using my words for his words, but he said no. That's shocking to me. Because he said any man that could live this dual life all his life as a hypocrite was never anything but a hypocrite. And he said, no, I don't think I'll ever see him in heaven. And when I heard that, I thought, why do you say that? He followed that up with a comment, so I'm told, with a comment by this. And John MacArthur's not God. He's a well-respected Bible teacher and preacher, but he's not God. But he followed up and said, read his books. It's never the teaching of Scripture and the quoting of Scripture. He seemed to be in love with what he could say and the things he could prove. But it came out after his death that he lived this kind of life more than likely most all his life. Immorally in India, immorally in America. Now, I'm saying all that not to shake you up, but to say this. Would you listen just a moment? If that's true, how many people in churches have never been born again? Some of you in this good church are living a secret life.
You're here because somebody makes you be here. Or for some other reason, only God knows. And I'm saying to you, when we peel back all that isn't Christ, look at me, please. Do you want to wake up in hell when you stop breathing? Do you want to wake up in hell when you stop breathing? Of course you don't. Well, you must be born again to have everlasting life, Jesus said. Born again. That is supernatural. There's no formula for that. It's not 1, 2, 3, pray after me. God does a spiritual work in your life, makes a new creature out of you. You have new desires, new aims. The famous W.A. Criswell, who was pastor of the First Baptist Church in Dallas, during his tenure as pastor, it was recognized as the largest church in the world. After a lengthy pastorate, he said, I think that perhaps 50% of the members of my church, it was recognized as the greatest church in the world at one time. But he said, I fear that 50% of the members of our church have never been born again. Think of it. I'm not trying to cause you to doubt or frighten you. I'm just trying to say, unless you've had a spiritual birth, you're lost. You're without God and you're without hope. You can't make yourself saved. When someone comes to Christ, there ought to be evidences of conversion that he or she has been born again, and it is a supernatural work. When the Lord started the church, it was a miraculous thing. Even one of his 12 disciples was a hypocrite and pretender and went out to hang himself after the death, burial, and resurrection of Jesus. All I'm trying to

and make the importance of it that Christ has made of it. He loved the church and gave himself for the church. He died for the church. And we are to be his living body on this earth, declaring his word, preaching his message. It's not about what the church can do for us. People run from place to place. I think I'll enjoy this one more. Why? Because of the music? Or why? It's about being a part of God's body on this earth and doing God's work and getting God's message out to people. I'm telling you, we have gone so far away from what God intended. We're going to have to pray that God himself will help us find our way back. Amen. And I give you this. If we've been born again, we ought to meet together. Hebrews chapter 10, the Bible says in verse 25, not forsaking the assembling of ourselves together as the manner of some is, but exhorting one another, and so much the more as you see the day approaching. Friends, the day is approaching. And it ought not be something we dread. It should fill our hearts with joy that we're going to see the Lord Jesus Christ. And that he's going to right every wrong. He's going to execute judgment upon this unbelieving world. And I want to make sure that I'm with him and he's in me. The miracle of the local church. Not everybody who has their name on a church roll is going to go to heaven. But ideally what we say is we don't want anybody to be a part of the church or join the church or follow the Lord in baptism in a church and identify with a local church unless he or she has been born again. But that's not something you produced in your life. It's something God by his Spirit has produced in your life. There's a manward way of looking at things always, but I want to look at the God way. Would you turn to the last chapter of the book of Hebrews just for a moment? And as the last chapter of Hebrews comes to a close, the Bible says in verse 20, in Hebrews chapter 13, now the God of peace that brought again from the dead our Lord Jesus, that great shepherd of the sheep, through the blood of the everlasting covenant, that's the covenant between God the Father and God the Son, make you perfect in every good work to do his will, working in you that which is well-pleasing in his sight, through Jesus Christ, to whom be glory forever and ever. Amen. The everlasting covenant. You see, God has a people in this world that's truly his people. The Bible refers to that as the family of God in heaven and earth. God has a family. Not everybody is a part of God's family. They're a part of God's creative family as far as he's the creator of all people. But not everyone has been born again. Not everyone knows the Lord Jesus. That's the greatest need you have, the greatest need I have, to be born again. And some don't believe everything you believe, and you don't believe everything they believe, but you have been born again. But there is a visible local church on earth that should be identified with Christ and his teaching and his doctrine. If I thought, I'm testifying now, if I thought there was another group that was closer to Scripture, that believed the Bible, truly the Bible, with things I didn't understand or know, I'd want to be a part of that. But I believe that Jesus Christ started his church, and he gave

them doctrine and ordinances. And we are following that same doctrine and those same ordinances to this day. That's one of the miracles of the church, that it continues through the centuries. You know what it does? It provides in a community the truth. It not only nurtures and gives light. As a matter of fact, it's called the body of Christ, and it does what Christ would do in a community. He would come to your need, to your hour of need. He'd come to help you in your time of sorrow. This is the activity, the behavior of a true church that follows the Lord. And so many other things that Christ would do that we see identified with the Lord Jesus when he was on the earth. And it takes a miracle working Spirit of God in us, the miracle working Spirit of God in us, to make us aware and to enable us to do these things. Because we could not have the patience and long suffering to do them on our own. We get fed up with people. We get fed up with ourselves, don't we? So it requires a miracle, the miracle of the new birth. And people have experienced that miracle of the new birth, identified with Christ, who died for us, was buried, rose from the dead, in water baptism. But it's really telling what's already happened in our heart. We believe in him who died for us on the cross, who was buried for us in the tomb, who rose for us, ascended on high, and ever liveth to make intercession for us. And we're identified with him. And we unite our lives and efforts together, sealed together by the Holy Spirit to understand one another, by his Spirit, to labor together on this earth to do his work. That's the miracle of the local church. There's nothing else like it anywhere. And we've been commissioned to do something no one else has been commissioned to do. We're to go into all the world and preach the gospel to every creature. Now, some people provide glasses for people who are blind. That's noteworthy. That's wonderful. I'm glad that people who can't see get their eyes helped and get glasses. Now, some people teach people how to speak more articulately and express their ideas. I love to see young people brought along and that type of thing. And it's wonderful. But we have a commission from God that no one else has. We're to go into all the world and preach the gospel to every creature. Now listen carefully. That means you can go to hell with glasses, but you can't go to hell with Jesus. You can go to hell being an articulate speaker, but you can't go to hell with Jesus. And there's a real heaven and a real hell. And our mission is to get the gospel to all people. And when we get to substituting everything in the world for that, and we need this rebuking, we're off course. Because there's nothing to compare with what God's assigned us to do. And he goes with us, enables us. And we're telling people what someone told us so they can come to know the Lord like we came to know him. And we trust become a part of a church that's his body doing his work in this world. To turn me from my desires, to turn me from my aims, to turn me from self-love and loathing desire to do whatever I please, and to give my heart a desire to please him, that's miraculous. It can only be done by the Holy Spirit living in us. I'm just trying to say one thing in 10 different ways, from every angle imaginable. I'm trying to tell you that the church is a miracle wrought by God himself. Let's pray together, may we? Lord, we know there must be an awakening in us
Oh, Lord. While we have time for the correction, for the instruction, awaken us. We trust thee for this. May there be a greater love and devotion for your body on this earth. May we do our part to show your love and mercy to others. While our heads are bowed and eyes are closed, to some of you who've never been born again, that's between you and God. But really, you know, God has awakened your heart, and you know that you need to be saved. You need to ask God to forgive your sin and come to know Christ as your personal Savior. You know that. The Lord's have you stare at that face to face. There's some of you have been saved, but have never obeyed Christ in believer's baptism, that have never identified with the Lord Jesus in believer's baptism. You've never done that. And you need to come and do that. You need to say, I want to present myself as a person who's been saved but needs to identify with Christ publicly in believer's baptism. That's something you need to do. And some of you are saved and baptized, but you're not members of a church actively engaged in serving God out of the worship of God that you do. And you need to come. I'm going to put my life and influence and say, I want to put my life and influence in this church to be a member of this church. And the Lord will bless that. He will honor that. He'll be pleased with that. And as God is pleased with that, He'll bless you for it. May God help you in every way. May God help you. Now you know what God wants you to do. And we're going to sing, Just As I Am, Without One Plea, but that thy blood was shed for me, and that thou bidst me come to thee. O Lamb of God, I come, I come. And may I say to you, before we sing, I know that I get stirred up about things. And someday, when it's all over, I will only wish that I was stirred up more while I had time to plead with you. Would you stand with me, please? Let's pray. Heavenly Father, we thank you for the miracle of the local church. Guide us now, strengthen us, enable us. In thy precious will we pray. Amen. Our workers are here to help you, to encourage you. As God speaks to your heart, leave your place and come, would you please? And do that now. Hymn number 124, let's sing it. And you come as we sing.

0: you so very much. You may be seated. I want you to listen carefully as Mr. Zinker gives these names.
1: I'd like to ask Zayden Harris to stand. Zayden, great to see you today. We're so grateful that you're here. And do you know the Lord Jesus Christ as your personal Savior? And you're trusting Him today to be your Savior. That's wonderful. We're very grateful that you're here. And we want to come into your home. We'll have some folks come by and speak to your family about what it means to live the Christian life and following the Lord in believer's baptism. But we're certainly thankful you've come today. God bless you. Rodney Davis, would you mind to stand, please? Rodney, we're very grateful that you're here today. And you have a sister who's here today as well, and we're excited about that. Do you know the Lord Jesus Christ as your personal Savior? Wonderful. And you've trusted that He died on the cross for your sin, and He was buried, and He rose again to be your Savior. We're very happy about that. And we're thankful that you and your sister are both here today. We'll be praying for you, coming into your home, speaking to you more about how to live the Christian life and what it means to follow the Lord in believer's baptism as well. So thank you very much for being here today. Michaela Harris, would you mind to stand, please? Michaela, you and Rodney are brothers, and we're thankful for that. We're trusting that the Lord will bless you both. Do you know the Lord Jesus Christ as your personal Savior? Wonderful. And you're trusting Him that He died on the cross for your sin. He was buried and He rose again to be your Savior. That's wonderful. I'm grateful to hear that you're trusting in Christ as your Savior. We want to pray for you. And as I mentioned just a moment ago, come into your home and speak to you more about living the Christian life. It's a wonderful thing to see. God bless you. Jordan Watson. Jordan, we're grateful you're here today. Wonderful to see you. Do you believe the Lord Jesus Christ died on the cross to pay your sin debt and that He rose again from the dead and that He's your Savior? Wonderful. We're very grateful you're here making a public profession of your faith in Christ, and we're excited to hear that. And we'll be praying for you. And as I mentioned, some folks will be coming to speak to you about what it means to live the Christian life, and we're very, very excited about that. It's wonderful. Mallory Powell, would you mind to stand, please? Very good. Wonderful to see you here today, and we're praying much for you. Let me see. And Derek Powell, would you mind to stand as well? These folks are coming today to join our church, and we're very thankful for that. Derek is coming by statement of faith, and Mallory is coming. She's planning to follow Christ in believer's baptism. We're very thankful for that. And what a wonderful thing to make a public statement of your faith in Christ. And we're so grateful these folks live not too far from here, and they've come to join the church today. And it's a wonderful thing to see. We're invited by some of our faithful members, and we're so grateful to see that you're here today and desire to join with us, as our pastor just preached about just a moment ago. God bless you. And Mallory, we're thankful for that as you go prepare for baptism. We'll be praying for you. Alexis Henry, would you please stand? Alexis, we're grateful to see you here today. I'm very thankful for this. And you're coming today by a statement of faith, and we're very thankful for that. You're coming to join our church, and we're very grateful that you've chosen to do that. Heard God speaking to your heart today, and we're very thankful that you're planning to be a part of this church and a faithful member. We want to be a blessing and an encouragement to you, and we hope you will be to this church as well. We may have some other folks here we'll hear from in just a moment, but we're praying for all of these folks, aren't we? And we're planning to have a baptism in just a moment. I believe we have a song here that we'll hear in just a moment, so we're thankful for that. Ashley Collins, would you mind to stand, please? Ashley, it's wonderful to have you here today, and we're very thankful that you're making a public profession of your faith in Christ as your Savior, and just moved down here from Ohio, and we're very grateful the Lord led you here, and most of all, that He led you to Himself, and you're trusting Jesus Christ as your own personal Savior. Wonderful, and we're grateful to know that you're not ashamed of Christ and you're making this public profession. God bless you. I'm very glad you're here today. I'd like to ask Marcos Moran, please, and Christina Moran, and Marcos Jr., if you wouldn't mind to stand. Wonderful to see you all here today. And they're all coming to join this church from a church of like faith, a wonderful place we know, the pastor we know, and we're very grateful for that down in Florida. And Marcos told me after hearing this message, he knew this was what God wanted for him and his family to join, be a part of this church. And we're so grateful for that. And their daughter's here. We have two young people here at Crown College, and we're very thankful for that. We're grateful they've come to join and be with us here. We trust we'll be a blessing to you, and we hope you'll be a blessing to this church. Thank you so much. God bless you. Well, as we're preparing for baptism, we'll hear this song, and we thank God for his work in people's hearts today. If you agree with that, would you say amen? God bless you.

0: This is Mallory Powell. Mallory, upon your profession of faith in the Lord Jesus Christ and obedience to His command, I baptize you, my sister, in the name of the Father and the Son and the Holy Spirit. Buried with Him in the likeness of His death, raised with Him in the likeness of His resurrection. And it's been done as our Lord has commanded, and all God's people said, Amen.
1: Let's stand together, please. I will not be here next Sunday. And so these people have to learn to do all these things without me. And they do a great job, don't they? I'll be preaching somewhere else. I'm coming back, if you'll let me, but I'm happy. I love everything I'm doing. I love seeing all of you come to Christ. I love seeing these people obey Christ in baptism. Let us pray that people will truly know the Lord, live for the Lord, and that we can tell other people what church is all about. Amen. I think I say this, I'm finished preaching here today, but 100+ churches will close this week. They met today somewhere across America, and they will never meet again. That's a hemorrhaging that's going to cause real death in our nation, right? And I want to do all I can to try to stop that. Don't you? Amen. To encourage people, know them, it's the greatest thing they can do. Let's pray, may we? 6 o'clock this evening, please be right in your place. I still plan to meet with all the folks who will talk with me. 7 o'clock tonight in the Curtis Hudson, as soon as we're finished in here. I want to give you some things on a printed page and then talk about those things. I think it'll be good for our church. All positive, wonderful things the Lord is doing. Father, we give you the praise and glory for the opportunity to do what we do, to have the church we have and to move forward. Bless and use us. Bless the dear ones here across the front and help us in the work now that we have to do to encourage them and help them get started right. Guide us by your Spirit. We thank thee, Lord God, that your Spirit is alive in us, guiding us and helping us. May we be true to thee in all things. Before I say amen, would you look here just for a moment? And I said I'll be gone, God willing, next Sunday. But I'll be here tonight. I'll be here Wednesday night. Plan to see you. All right. Amen. Thank you for being here today.

Our Bibles tonight, James chapter 5, we're looking at successful Christian living. Chapter 1, we entitle it, Learn to Conquer Trials. God gives all of us trials. No one in life is exempt from it. I don't care how spiritual you are. I don't care how rich or how poor you are. Everyone has trials. And when you go through trials, yours is undoubtedly not greater than somebody else. Though I tell you, I've heard some trials of some folks that are so much bigger than mine, so much larger than mine. Everybody has trials. And the longer you live, the more you'll have. And the hurt gets deeper. But I want you to know that we have to conquer trials. God allows everything in our life, His sovereign will. He is God. And don't fight God. Again, I think it's so important for parents. One of the reasons you're having problems and trials and difficulties is so that you might train your children how to conquer them. Oh, I can remember hearing my mother and dad pray when they lost their business. And I'm talking about lost their business, and I'm talking about things were difficult. And we did not have the nice house anymore. And we rented 2 bedrooms. My mom and dad were so strong to God. You know what happens today? I think I maybe mentioned something like this in one of the chapels today, maybe college. What happens today is sometimes our kids go wayward and they get out of church and then they write things, and sometimes young adults, and they write wicked things on the internet. Fundamental Baptist, all that, and they nail Fundamental Baptist. So what does Mr. Petraeus' kids do? Do they establish a website about the United States military, how evil they are? It's not fair to blame a church for your problems. It's not fair to blame a church for your sin. Oh, such and such Baptist church. They did me wrong. I tell you what they did. They didn't let you sing because you don't have a good voice. And so you go on a web and you write about that church. Friend, don't be so godless. You have trials. You have struggles. Walk by faith through those dark days, trusting God. Oh, I tell you, the longer I've been, it was much easier pastoring this church the first 30 years than it has been the last 7. I'd take all the first 30 years struggles, and it's nothing compared to the last 7. It's just every day. It's almost every phone call. It is nonstop. It undoubtedly won't stop when I get home tonight. Ms. Treber's my secretary, and she'll read me emails of things I'm getting to deal with. And it's just nonstop. I want to tell you something. I'm going to love the work of the ministry. I'm going to love God. And so what I have to do, again, last night, up through the night, as I'm many nights and hours, I get in the book of Psalms. God gives me such comfort in Psalms. And so many times God shows up and He deals with me. Friend, conquer your trouble. We're in debt, conquer it. I was telling our CPA today about what the church has been doing today, this year. He's so proud. He says, that's incredible. Conquering our debt, paying down our mortgages. Headed toward July 19th. 2015, when we'll be 40 years age and we're going to burn the mortgage on the Clyde Avenue property. It's exciting. Keep this thing going and leave this thing debt free for the cause of Christ if the Lord tarries and our kids take over. To me, it's exciting. So we face that, we deal with it, and we conquer it, and we go forward. Chapter 1 was learning how to conquer trials. Chapter 2 is learning to be fair and kind to everybody. The boys quote it, without partiality. Be kind to everybody. Be kind to rich people. I believe rich people are
on the wrong end of the stick these days. We look at them as the enemy. They're not the enemy. Be kind to poor people. Be kind to rich people. Be kind to whatever nationality, children, adults, male, female, be kind. Oh, it's appropriate. Be kind. And then thirdly, learn to control our tongue. This little chapter 3 deals with this mouth. Don't use your mouth to hurt people and harsh. And be careful. Children ought not to be saying shut up to their brothers and sisters and stupid, saying words like that. And you don't correct that by, hey, we don't talk like that. By the way, we don't talk like that either in our home. Why do you have to raise your voice and put fear in the heart of a child? In our home class today, Mr. Treber and I were talking. When you deal with a child, it should not be, I said, it's not like this. It's son, come here. Sit right next to dad. And pause and get their attention. And by attention, that is, get their eyes. And talk to the fact that that's not how we talk in our house. Has dad ever called you stupid? Has dad ever called you a jerk? We don't speak that way. You don't have to turn the volume up. Turning the volume up doesn't get more attention. So what do you do when they don't listen when they're 17? You turn it up higher yet? Learn to control this tongue. When it says train up a child in a way, you should go, you start with the mouth. The way you train a horse is you harness the mouth first. And in our school, you must harness the mouth. These little boys are three good examples of so many of your children. They play together so well. And by the way, just because they know a bunch of scripture tonight doesn't mean they're sissies. They're some of the best baseball players we have in the school too, on the little league teams. I'm saying tonight, and that was not parents' idea for this to be done tonight, it was pastor's idea. But I'm saying tonight, we need to control our tongues. And then fourthly, chapter 4, we need to learn to live for Jesus. By the grace of God, I want him to have all of me. And tonight is chapter 5. It's a powerful chapter. Chapter 5, and I don't have much time tonight. We need to learn to develop good relationships with people. Good relationships with people. And please hear me by way of introduction. Most of what we face in our relationship with people is not the immediate. Today is not the problem with that person. Today's problem is a reflection on a deep-rooted problem. Please don't miss this. The conflict you're having with a coworker, with a company, with an employment, employer, with a business, with a neighbor, the problem you're having here with your mate is probably not as a result of today, but it's a rooted problem that has never been dealt with. I promise you, last time I'll say Mrs. Treber's name, but we have this home class together. And last year when we taught the first semester, we spent the entire semester not on being a husband, nor being a wife, nor being parents. We never got to that. You start back here in their life when they were children. As the scripture says in the Old Testament, what have they seen in thy house? And whatever or however you were raised is going to be carried over into the next relationship. If you were the spoiled child, and parents, I want to just say, our children, I love them. But so many of our children are so spoiled. So spoiled. I said, and Miss Treber and I, we've waited. We've been so excited. We're going to go to Disneyland somewhere around the Christmas season.
It's been the dream of ours. We have 9 grandkids for Ashlyn's 10 all these years. We're going to go for a couple days. I've not been to Disneyland, I guess, probably in 25 years. We're looking forward to it. We had 2 little girls visiting, 2 high school girls visiting from Illinois in chapel today. Elementary chapel, then went to high school chapel, then went to college chapel. And it was wonderful having them. They've left out now. And I said in elementary chapel, has anybody here ever been to Disneyland? I think every hand went up. And they were just, it was like, of course, they're from Illinois. They've never been to Disneyland. Illinois doesn't have electricity yet. But tell that to my wife. She was born and raised there. But it just was shocking. And I don't know. I said, how many of you have a Wii? And I think it's great if you have a Wii. I don't know how to do the thing, but it's probably fun. And I'm not saying your kids cannot have that. But I think almost every hand shot up, 150 kids, all been to Disneyland, all been to have a Wii. How many of you have a, and I don't know if this is the word, how many of you have an Xbox? And I don't know if that's, I know Atari's out, right? But I don't know what the words are. They all have them. And it seemed like I watched those girls, they sat in the back, going, wow. And I'm not saying they don't have them, maybe they have the same things. But we live pretty high on the hog in California. Elementary children have cell phones. Why? I have no idea. Let me explain that one more time. So I have no idea. I don't know why a parent would arm their child with a cell phone. Well, they like the games. Let me go back. I don't know why a parent would arm their child with a cell phone. This does not need to be developed first. The heart, the mind needs to be developed before a lot of this stuff. Swinging a baseball bat. Learning how to cook cookies, bake cookies. I guess you don't cook cookies, do you? Children, and so in adult life, we can't get along with people. It's always the next guy's fault. You look back in your relationship. Look at all the jobs you had. And the next one, you finally had the right job. Yeah, but what was the job like when you got it? It was great. You changed. And the truth is, it just surfaced what you are. You can't get along with people. It's everybody else's fault. The problem's you. The problem, you haven't dealt with your root. I watch children need to learn. I'll get to where I'm going. It won't take me long when I get. Children need to learn to roll with the punches. Thank God parents are not like this, but kids have a conflict on the playground at school. I'm talking about abuse or anything with classmates. But they have a conflict on the playground. Well, let them work it out. Well, I'm calling the school. Why? Because he came home. Duh. What side of the story did you get? Kids can work this out. I get tired of seeing these signs at these schools around here. Bullying not allowed. Well, I'm not for abuse either. We're making a big deal out of that thing. Part of that's just kids living. I'm not talking about hitting and slapping and kicking. And that bullying is part of a sin nature, and we're opportunities more for sin now. We're teaching kids how to sin earlier. So that's where the problem, they're not going to get that under control. The therapists are not going to get that under control. Trusting Christ is going to get that under control. But our children need to learn how to roll with the punches. I'm so easily offended. And it's not fair. And then mom and daddy, it's not fair, because mom and daddy were raised. It's not fair. Kids need to learn what disappointment's about. It kills me when I see kids disappoint, but they have to learn that. Children need to learn that they didn't make the winning basket. Children need to learn the joy of sacrifice and others, and learn how to be forgiving, and learn kindness, and learn happiness.
And I'd say tonight that it's just so vitally important that children learn thrift. We overindulge our children with everything. They come to Christian schools, they stopped at their Starbucks with their $4 drinks and chocolate and all things. What in the world are we doing? They come in, they check their cell phones in because we don't let cell phones in the school, and they drop their cell phones. Well, I got to get a hold of them after school. They get out at 2:30, be there. Pick them up. I got to call them, tell them I'm on the way. No, you get there at 2:30. Now, friends, we're complicating everything. Most children are so selfish and self-willed and self-centered because parents do not deal with the root problem. They deal with the immediate. It's always someone else's fault. Then we carry that into marriage. And in marriage and in relationships with people, we always have conflicts. We have a chip on the shoulder. And most of the time, the chip on a person's shoulder is just simply the bark. It's not the real problem. There's a root. And so tonight, dealing with people, and I know almost all of our time is up, but he deals with verses 1 through 6 of learning the joy of giving to people. My first message to elementary chapel this year is children need to learn to give. God says it's more blessed to give than to receive. Children need to learn how to give. So many of you have begun your children on, they make commitment cards at missions conference to give a nickel a week, a dime a week. What's so good about that is that they're learning the joy of giving. I know an illustration of a boy that gets $5 a week, but last year his missions commitment, elementary boy, was $2. And he committed this year to give $4 a week above his tithe. He tithes. Figure that one out. And he has a savings account. And a little elementary boy. And that boy stepped out by faith and not realizing he was offered, this is about an 8-year-old, 9-year-old boy, offered a lawn mowing job for $5 a week. After he made the commitment. He didn't know, the person offering the job and the did not know that this boy had a commitment. His dad said to him, isn't it amazing how you made a commitment and God has already given it back? Children need to learn to give. Adults need to learn to give. That's why it's been such a great church. It's been a giving church. Notice what he says in He talks about looking for opportunities with rich people, for example. Go to now, ye rich men. Weep and howl for your miseries that shall come upon you. Rich people don't have to weep and howl, but God says something's happened. They had, you'll see the misuse of money, and he says you're going to weep and you're going to howl. It's going to come upon you. Your riches are corrupted, and your garments are moth-eaten. Your gold and silver is cankered, and the rust of them shall be... what's these three words? Witness against you. Your money's going to turn on you. And shall eat your flesh as it were fire. You have heaped treasure together for the last days. And the Bible says it, when our money turns on us, behold, the hire of the laborer who hath reaped down your fields, which is of you kept back by fraud. You hired other people to work, and then you kept back that you owed them. You've lived in pleasure. You see, we have money. We feel like we can control people. Something was missed in that child's life, that adult's life in child rearing, that we're not going to be honest with people. And so now they have money. They feel like they can govern people's lives with their money. It goes on. He says, ye have lived in pleasure on the earth. You've been wanton and have nourished your hearts as in the day of slaughter.
Riches are not evil, but how we handle them can be. I want to say this of learning to give. I never thought I would live in a day in which we thought rich people were the evil ones. I never thought that. Successful rich people in the past were always envied. So, they got all this wealth, we need more of it. Did it ever occur to you the $77 million that was given by Mr. Packard, Hewlett Packard, for the Children's Hospital was a rich man that gave $77 million to establish the Children's Hospital in honor of his wife? I've met a lot of rich people in my life. It's been an amazing thing to watch rich people. You know what rich people do? What I've seen they do? They give their money. I preached on this a few weeks ago on Sunday morning. It is not government's job to take more of you so they can give to other people. That takes the heart out of a nation. Because the heart needs the joy. Government doesn't have heart to give to this one and give to that one. Individuals have hearts. And when we stop giving to people in need because there's no money left, because government sees it all, we'll turn on our neighbors. We'll turn on people that have great needs. Now go ahead and tell me how bad rich people are. I'll tell you what I think of rich people. You don't know who he was and his wife. They've moved away. They were rich people in this church. Nobody knew them. But every Christmas, he would write us a check. Here's $25,000. Go help people that won't have a Christmas. I want you to buy them nice things. This couple would write us checks. Said, go buy food for as many people as you can. Every year at Easter, I don't shop at Nordstrom. There's no way I could ever buy anything. It's way too expensive. They bought out for several years the entire children's department of Easter clothing, and the Nordstrom people brought the racks into our Clyde Avenue property, and we had children's dresses for every girl and suits for every boy purchased by them, bought the whole department out, brought the racks in there, and at wintertime bought coats for the bus kids, brand spanking new from Nordstrom's. But tell me how bad rich people are. Next time you bounce a basketball, remember a rich person gave us that building. Next time you ride on the shuttle bus out here that has a big bear on it, remember someone said, here's the money, go buy that for the college. Don't forget about that sweet couple, they're home with the Lord. They had money and they came in here and said, you're painting your buses, it's $3,500 a bus, go get 10 of them painted. We'll write the check. Well, I know there's stories like this rich oil sultan. I have it before me. He purchased 19 Cadillacs, one for each of his 19 wives. And then paid extra to have every one of those cars lengthened. The same day, he bought two Porsches, six Mercedes, a $40,000 speed boat, a truck for hauling it, 16 refrigerators, $47,000 worth of women's luggage. I remember he had 19 wives. Two Florida grapefruit trees, reclining chairs, a slot machine. Yeah, there's a lot of, that's what he's talking here, a lot of waste of money. But I want to tell you something. Can I tell you who's rich? Every person that's hearing this Bible study in this room is rich. We can put a man on for full time in the Philippines. Full-time salary for $100 a month. Not a week, a month. In the villages where we put them. And we build them a building for $1,000. And they live
and a good life on $100 a month. So don't tell me people just with $250,000 are rich. We're blessed, ladies and gentlemen. And we're not blessed to heap it upon ourselves because it creates misery. He goes on, he says, you want to have a good relationship with people? Learn to give. Then he said, you have to learn about grudges. Verse 9, and I know I have 5 minutes left. Grudge not against one another, brethren, lest ye be condemned. Grudging is murmuring and sighing and grief. People, they nurse a grudge. And by nursing a grudge, that grudge will destroy you. May I remind you, I have Ahithophel in the Bible who had a grudge against David, though he was in the right-hand man to David and a counselor and an aged man. But he was the grandfather of Bathsheba. David destroyed his granddaughter's life. And Ahithophel, he waited for the time he thought he had it all worked out and said, I'll kill him single-handedly. And when Ahithophel took action against David, Hushai said, the thing that he prophesieth is not good. And Ahithophel went home, and the Bible says he set his house in order, and he went out and hanged himself. He nursed a grudge. We have 2 huge grocery stores in the Silicon Valley. I don't think anybody here knows where they are, but they're 2 beautiful stores. One's owned by this brother and one's owned by this brother across the street in a huge intersection. They were in business with one another. About 25 years ago, they had a falling out. And one opened the store here, beautiful store. One opened the store here, beautiful store. And for 25 years, they've not talked to one another. They've missed watching their nieces and nephews grow up. They've missed out on Christmas. They've missed out on Thanksgiving. And they have spent their life nursing a grudge. I have before me from medical people. The medical said it's so easy. It's so easy to develop a grudge. But the danger is you nurse a grudge, you can count on high blood pressure, depression, higher risk of strokes, higher risk of alcohol and drug abuse, unhealthy lifestyles, imbalance mentally, anxiety, stress. And they go on to say, and this is medical people, if you're unforgiving and you will be paying the price. Isn't that what the God says right here in verse 9? You will pay the price through anger and bitterness into every relationship, into every new experience. Your life will be so wrapped up in the wrong that you cannot enjoy the present. You become depressed and anxious. You feel like your life loses meaning and purpose. Why? We hold a grudge. And these grudges are not from today. I mean, here, the medical profession is saying exactly what I've been saying here for years. These things start over here as children. We pull kids out of school. We pull kids out of here because they can't get along. They take them to the next school, then the next school, then the next school. Friend, I tell you what the problem is. Our poor relationship with our dad, our poor relationship with our mother, our poor relationship with our siblings, our poor relationship with our friends. And then we just bring that into life. The third ingredient for good relationships is honesty. Notice what he says in verse 1 through 6 is that of giving to people. In verse number 9 is don't have any grudges against people. In verse number 16, confess your faults. Confess your faults one to another. That is, get honest with one another. I like what Dr. Warren Wiersbe used to say, don't confess your sin beyond the circle of influence. Don't take your dirty laundry and air it out for everybody to see. Private sin deals with private confession. Public sin deals with public. And you're going to debate that all you want. Go ahead.
I think we got to be very careful. And then when you find

I want to tell you something. I know more in that little finger about problems in 37 years with people's lives than you'll know in your whole body. I'm not trying to be rude. I'm telling you, I know some things. I'm going to guarantee you this. You turn on me, and I could turn on you, but I would never do that because I have been given a trusted position. And I don't go home and tell Mrs. Treber, I'm going to take things to my grave that nobody knows about. It's not my business to air everybody's dirty laundry. I'm not suggesting covering sin. But I am suggesting, friend, look, if somebody doesn't know you've done wrong, don't be confessing it to them. I'll never forget it. This lady came forward in our church, still a member here 30 years ago, and said at the invitation, I used to come down there in the old building, and she said, I just want to let you know, I want to get this thing right with you. I've been so had such hatred towards you and so mad at you. And it just blew me out of the water. I thought they loved us. I can't get over that. I wish she would have never said that. I didn't know she hated us, hated me. She didn't need to say that. And you don't need to say some things. You don't need to sit your kids. Kids are involved. But there's some things, parents, you don't need to tell your kids. And he says, listen, if you have some faults, you've been overtaken in a fault, something's been wrong, confess your faults one to another. But then you pray for one another. And he says, then you have to have concern for people. Verse 19, brethren, if any of you do err from the truth, err, that is wander off. He's not talking to unsaved people here. If any of you, you 12 tribes scattered abroad, if any of you err, you wander away from the truth. He says this, and one convert him. Doesn't lead him to Christ. He brings him back. It's a conversion. He comes back. Let him that know that he that converteth the sinner from the error of his way shall save a soul from death. When we find people in our church backsliding, the goal is not to throw the final dagger into their life. That's our ministry. That's not your ministry. Your ministry and mine is, and some have compassion, pulling them out of the fire, making a difference. Someone errs. A young person errs. A teenager errs. A college student errs. A young person errs. A young couple errs. People err in our lives. We all do. Ye that are spiritual. Oh, maybe that's what's missing. We get so wrapped up with the person that erred, we forget about that we are the ones that are supposed to be spiritual. For what reason? To bring him back. I tell you, watching Christians come back to God is a wonderful thing. I have people, you would be shocked. I can think of names right now. I could name names, male and female. I think of someone just recently I've met with, been away from God, away from church, this church for 10 years. Single adult. He recently said, I need to talk to you. And I talked to him. He said, Pastor, I'm so backslidden. So far away from God. But I want you to know, in these years, since you started the internet, at 11 o'clock Sunday morning, 6:30 Sunday night, and right now, 7 o'clock Wednesday night, I should be in church. I don't go. But I never miss our church. And I'm not suggesting that's how you ought to go to church. I'm suggesting that's a person that wants to do right. They walk in this door, it ought not to be, well, the prodigal is back home. You played out in the world.

0: you. Now you come. 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Well, they had long hair. They pierced their body up and they tattooed it up. So? They have bones in their nose. I know. They're a person.
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2: The devil's pulled a trick on people. The devil today has tried to obliterate the differences between the sexes. Under the guise of making men and women equal, he's tried to make them the same. Men and women are equal before God. In Christ is neither male nor female, Jew nor Greek. We are all one in the Lord Jesus Christ. But equality of worth is not the sameness of function. God has put headship in the home. God has made the husband be the head of the home, not the boss of the home. There's a difference between bossiness and headship. When the husband is the head of the home, that simply means he has a responsibility. It doesn't mean he has superiority, but he has a certain responsibility.
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3: I would like for you to take the Word of God, please, and return with me to the Old Testament book of Amos. Amos, if you'll have your Bible open there, we'll go to the fourth chapter and one verse, verse 12. We're dealing with the second part of a message entitled, Getting Ready to Meet God. I imagine if you ask 100 people what they intend to do to get ready to meet God, you'd have 100 different answers. Most of us at this juncture in life think about our own personal stewardship. Not just our giving, but what we've done with our time, what we've done with the ability God has given us, what we've done with the opportunity God has given us. And so we start doing the bookkeeping in our mind and think, this should have been done, this could have been done, this must be done. And so we think, this is what we must do before we meet the Lord. Death will come quickly to all of us. Even if you're in a lingering illness, it will come quickly, sooner than you think. Billy Graham said before he died, the most amazing thing about life is its brevity. And he lived nearly to be 100 years old. Dr. Robertson was in a bed of affliction at age 97. My wife and I heard when we were in England, traveling there with the ministry in the schools, that he had fallen and was hospitalized. We came back to the States. He was asking for us. When we got to his room, he said to me, "Get me out of here." I said, "I can't do that." And he said, "Well, somebody needs to help me, and you're the person to do it." And I said, "I can't do that right now. They've got to treat you." And as we went back again and again to see him during that illness, the doctors at some point in time said to him, "You have no more than 2 weeks to live." Now, remember, he was 97 years old. And he said clearly, plainly, "I didn't think it would come this quickly." This quickly. We have an accounting day, no doubt about it, all of us, an inevitable meeting with God. It's inevitable. We cannot avoid it. God has designed the Christian life. Whether we live it to this design or not is another matter, but God has designed the Christian life so that it is an ascending life, not a descending life. We may grow weaker, more feeble in the physical part of it, but God has designed the Christian life so the inner man can grow stronger and stronger, and we're ascending toward God. That's the way it's designed. And this ascending life, it grows. There's more light and more light and more light as we grow nearer and nearer to the Lord until our day of departing. When we come to the book of Amos chapter 4 and verse 12, this famous verse is given to us that says, therefore thus will I do unto thee, O Israel, and because I will do this unto thee, prepare to meet thy God, O Israel. If you haven't taken the time to mark that expression, if you're in the habit of marking things in your Bible, I want you to make sure you have it marked. Prepare to meet thy God. This portion of the book of Amos, the prophet to Israel, deals with the false religions raised up by God's people. They even mention the names of places. In chapter 5, verse 5, Bethel, Gilgal, Beersheba, these were places famous for the moving of God and the working of God, but they had perverted these places. They should be remembered as places where the Lord has done a mighty work. We hold them as a place of sincerity and sacredness. But now, perverted actions with heathen worship going on. And God warns his people. The Word of God tells us for five times God dealt with the people. Has the Lord ever dealt with you? Specifically dealt with you? Gotten your attention? So that you might have an opportunity to think and prepare to be ready, more ready than we are now, to come face to face with him. The Word of God says in chapter 4 and verse 6, and I also have given you cleanness of teeth in all your cities and want of bread in all your places. Yet have ye not returned unto me, saith the Lord. I reminded you again in verse 8, the Lord said, so two or three cities wandered unto one city to drink water, but they were not satisfied. Yet have you not returned unto me, saith the Lord. So they go hungry, they go thirsty. They know their supply must come from the Lord, but it doesn't turn them to God. And again in verse 9, the Bible says, I've smitten you with blasting and mildew, when your gardens and your vineyards and your fig trees and your olive trees increased. The palmer worm devoured them. Yet have you not returned unto me, saith the Lord. They did all the laboring necessary to bring in a bountiful crop. And then, just as the harvest was about to arrive, God sent pestilence and plague, and it was destroyed to speak to the people. Yet they would not return to him. The Word of God says again, in the 10th verse, I have sent among you the pestilence after the manner of Egypt. Your young men have I slain with the sword and have taken away your horses. And I have made the stink of your camps to come up under your nostrils. Yet have you not returned unto me, saith the Lord. And then again in verse 11, and it gets progressively worse. Notice, please. I have overthrown some of you as God overthrew Sodom and Gomorrah. And you were as a firebrand plucked out of the burning. Yet you have not returned unto me, saith the Lord. Therefore, because you have not returned, therefore, prepare to meet thy God. God's dealing becomes more and more severe, but the people pay no heed to the Lord and make no preparation. I reminded you in the first message that every preparation that we make is a personal matter. You don't prepare for others. You may influence others. They don't prepare for you, but it is very personal. Each of us must prepare to meet the Lord. You may have a wonderful husband or a wonderful wife or a beautiful family, or you may have a great father and mother who love the Lord and serve the Lord, but you must personally prepare for your face-to-face encounter with Almighty God. Think of him and who he is. I think sometimes if people wiggle and squirm a little under the one-horse preaching of people like me, what will it be like when we stand face-to-face with the burning eyes of Jesus Christ piercing our soul? How do we get ready? May I say, how do you get ready to meet God? And I say to you, the preparation is going on. The time to do it will be before that meeting. The time to be ready is now. And God deals with us and speaks to us. And of all issues we want to care for, the one thing that the Word of God teaches us that we must deal with is our sin. Sin in the singular is dealt with by the precious blood of Christ, as Christ died for our sin, paying the debt for us. He became sin for us, he who knew no sin, that we might be made the righteous of God in him. And I trust the sin of rejecting Christ, our lost condition has been dealt with. But it doesn't stop there. The Christian life is a life to be lived in honorable ways to the Lord. And so we deal with sins in the plural. If we confess our sin, he is faithful and just to forgive us our sins and to cleanse us from all unrighteousness. In the Christian life, we come to God as his children, seeking his cleansing. And we know that the Lord Jesus Christ, after his death, burial, and resurrection, after spending 40 days with his disciples, ascended to heaven where he ever liveth to make intercession for us. And in the intercessory ministry of Jesus Christ, he is praying for us to help us live the victorious Christian life. That is preparation for us to meet God. We need to get ready to meet God. You and I both understand that the world laughs at that whole idea. As a matter of fact, if you speak of a coming judgment, they imagine, that is, they being the unsaved world, they imagine it to be anything but what you and I are agreeing on, that it's a meeting with God Almighty. We understand that every revealed truth of God is against the natural mind of the unsaved man. Every part of it. And so, no surprise, God tells us about the gospel being hid and how it's hid. We'll come to that in a moment. But we must make this personal. Did you ever stop to think about this? It's much easier for you to confess other people's sin than it is for you to come clean with God with your own sin. I've heard some of you, and you're constant complaining about somebody else's life and what they're not doing. God looks at you and looks at me about what we're doing. We must get our own sin life straightened out with God. There's only one way to do that. The issue in the book of Amos is that people were trying to find another way to worship. Something else. Their idea. Not God's way. And that's constant. It's a temptation we all have. As a pastor of this church, I'm thinking from time to time about what other people are doing and what they say to me. A man came to me today, a lovely wife and husband came to me today and said, we're looking for a church, in his words, that has traditional worship, Bible worship. Not all of this, and he gave some ways that people are doing things. I won't try to quote him, but he said, we're tired of that. We're trying to find a place where people preach the Bible. We hear about God in God's Word. But there are other people who hear the Word of God preached and taught week after week after week who want something else. The flesh is weak. People always want something else other than God's way. Now let's begin with this subject where we should begin, and that's in the book of Genesis. That's where we stopped earlier. I want you to turn there with me if you would please. What God tells us about sin entering the bloodstream of all humanity in Genesis chapter 3. This is the dark chapter where the devil comes channeling his message through a creature. We believe standing upright because of what God said later about how he would crawl on his belly. So this serpent is channeling Satan's message. And the Bible says, beginning with verse 1 of Genesis chapter 3, now the serpent was more subtle than any beast of the field which the Lord God had made. And he said unto the woman, yea, hath God said, ye shall not eat of every tree of the garden? There's doubt being raised here. God had given clear commands. You ever notice in the Bible, God makes no suggestions? People make suggestions. God doesn't make suggestions. He gives commands. And see, people sometimes say, well, I don't want to compromise. It's not compromising. That's not a Bible word. It's either obedience or disobedience to God's clear commands. And so the woman said unto the serpent, never should she have entered into a conversation with the devil, but she did. We may eat of the fruit of the trees of the garden, but of the fruit of the tree which is in the midst of the garden, God has said, ye shall not eat it of it, neither shall you touch it, lest you die. We don't find the part about touching, not a bad idea to avoid temptation, to keep away from it completely. But she's adding here, there were two special trees that God had in that garden. One was a tree of life, and one is called this tree of the knowledge of good and evil. I want to remind you that most people have been taught some idea about there being a big, nice apple tree there, and it was the apple that Eve ate. The Bible doesn't teach that. God is giving us a message here about disobedience. The message is, I want my will, not God's will. I want my way, not God's way. I want to do what I want to do, not what God wants me to do. And that's in all of us now. The only human beings who ever chose to sin and sinned and became sinners were these we're reading about in Genesis chapter 3. All of us were born with a sin nature from our first parents. The Bible goes on to say, and the serpent said in verse 4 unto the woman, ye shall not surely die. So he's positioning himself against God. He's got one message, God has got another. When you know God's message, side with God, not with the devil. We think we have a right to debate, and we do. And we have choices to make, and we do. But it's always foolish to take the side against God and against God's word. For God doth know that in the day ye eat thereof, then your eyes shall be opened, and ye shall be as gods, knowing good and evil. He's appealing to something. And when the woman saw that the tree was good for food, that it was pleasant to the eyes, and the tree desired to make one wise, she took the fruit thereof and did eat, and gave also unto her husband with her, and he did eat. I want you to hold your place right there at the sixth verse in Genesis chapter 3 while I read to you from the book of 1 John. God says to us in 1 John chapter 2, beginning with verse 15, love not the world, neither the things that are in the world. If any man love the world, the love of the Father is not in him. It's either love of God or love of world, see. For all that is in the world, and God tells us, here's the way you sum it up. If you could make a summary of everything you will face that the world has to offer, here it is. For all that is in the world, the lust of the flesh, the lust of the eyes, and the pride of life is not of the Father, but is of the world. The desire to have something that is not God's will. The desire to do something that is not God's will. The desire to be something that is not God's will. And the Word of God says, and the world passeth away, and the lust thereof. But he that doeth the will of God abideth forever. I hope to end at that same verse a little later. But here's all of this going on in the life of this woman created by the hand of God. Sin is about to take place. And sadness deeper, more far-reaching than anyone could ever imagine, is about to enter in to the human bloodstream. And the Word of God goes on to tell us, she took of the fruit thereof and did eat, and gave also unto her husband with her, and he did eat. And the eyes of them both were opened, and they knew they were naked, and they sewed fig leaves together and made themselves aprons. The last part of the seventh verse, the fig leaves being sewed together, represents to us not only what they did, but every attempt that any human being has made from that moment to this to cover their sin, to deal with their sin, other than the way God has designed for sin to be dealt with. The issue we must settle before we see God is the sin issue. The issue that must be settled before we can come to God is the sin issue. Many times people take salvation so lightly, they think they can read some sort of a formula and people agree with it. And then suddenly that makes you a Christian. I say to you, there must be a divine transaction that takes place in your life where we enter into that everlasting covenant sealed in the blood of Jesus Christ. As God comes to live in us, and God goes so far as to say, if any man be in Christ, he's a new creature. That's a changed life. He's a new creature. Old things have passed away. Behold, all things become new. But what takes place there? There are many things going through the mind and heart of this woman, may I say, that contributed to her action. Notice how God says to us, she concluded that it was good for food. She concluded that it was pleasant to the eyes. She concluded it was desired to make one wise. These are things she thought. And then she tasted. She took it. Gave it to her husband. I wish God would help me right now. Because sin involves volition, action. I'm praying for God to help me explain this. It involves choosing. It involves a thinking. She didn't just walk through the garden and see a pretty piece of fruit and say, all right, I'll have that today. She made up her mind. She knew God's will. And she said, not for me. My will is for me. She knew what God wanted. And she said, not for me. I want what I want. I know what God wants me to do. Not for me. I'm going to do what I want to do. And when you and I consider for a moment our sinful behavior, it's all summed up in this. We conclude this is best for me. This is what I desire. This is a taste I have. This is something I want to satisfy. There's a world of stuff going on here. And she partakes. God tells her because of her sin. I want to show this to you. Verse 14, and the Lord God said unto the serpent, because thou hast done this, thou art cursed above all cattle, above every beast of the field. Upon thy belly shalt thou go, dust shalt thou eat all the days of thy life. And then the promise of the cross. And I put enmity between thee and the woman, between thy seed and her seed. It shall bruise thy head, and thou shalt bruise his heel. A head blow to a serpent is death. A heel bruise to someone is painful. We have represented in this first promise of the Redeemer, we have represented this verse for us, the picture of Calvary as Jesus Christ goes to the cross. I don't think I want to minimize in any way what he suffered for us as he paid our debt in full, as he tasted death for every man, as the billows of God's wrath rolled on the Son of God. I don't want to minimize that in any way, but it did not destroy him. It did not finish him. He cried out, not I am finished, but it is finished. Salvation's plan. God demanded a debt to be paid, and I have paid the debt. And he paid it. And that's the only way sin can be dealt with. And God announced it here. And then the Lord talks about the sorrows. Unto the woman he said, I will greatly multiply thy sorrow and thy conception. In sorrow thou shalt bring forth children, and thy desire shall be to thy husband, and he shall rule over thee. There's at least two things that are most prominent in that verse. One is the sorrow. And contrary to what most people think, it's not just what happens in childbirth. I've heard a woman say today how much pain there was in giving birth to a baby. I could say I sympathize or empathize, but I'm no person to say I understand any part of that. I only talked to my wife and heard her conversations about how painful. But that's not what God is dealing with here. Would you allow me just to express this in a paraphrase kind of way? Eve, do you understand what you've done? Do you understand the heartache and the sorrow that sin is going to bring into the human race? Do you understand the sleepless nights and the heartbreak that you're going to suffer dealing with your children? One of them to become a murderer in her case. Do you understand what sin will do to the world, to your life, to your home, to your mind, to your heart? You understand that? You understand that the man to whom you were given as a gift when he was lonely in the garden and I created you, you understand the man to whom you willingly surrendered to follow? Do you understand that all of your life as a married woman, you're going to struggle about him being over you in any way? You understand that you're going to want to run him and rule him and him never rule you? That's part of the penalty of sin, the issue of sin. And you, every married woman knows that's sitting listening to the sound of my voice or standing or whatever you're doing, knows it's true. My wife, most wonderful wife a man could have, over half a century my wife, she's smarter than I am. She was in the top 10% of her graduating class. I was about number 187, you know. She has got a lot of sense. And I don't want to abuse her or mistreat her in any way, mentally, certainly never physically. But your entire married life, let's stop joking about it. A woman struggles, a wife struggles with being in submission to her husband. Finally, by the grace of God, the Christian woman says, yes, I will. The sorrow and heartache, the trouble, the heartbreak, the issues involved in this are beyond my ability to explain. And it's all because of sin. Every sickness, every sorrow, all the suffering, all of it. You see, and God says the sin must be dealt with. Every action against God has an accountable payment that must be made. The wages of sin is death. There's not only spiritual death here, there's going to be physical death. And if that payment is not made, there's no hope for the human race. The hope is in this 15th verse of chapter 3. And when you and I, there's no question about it. Just as surely as I'm standing here speaking to you, and I trust you're hearing my voice, just as surely as I'm dealing with this, you and I are going to see God face to face. And the one issue that must be dealt with to be ready to meet him is that our sin must be forgiven and cleansed. It must. And there's only one way for that to happen. Just one way. If we're going to get ready to meet God, we must be dealing with the sin issue. Because we're all sinners. And the unsaved who are in rebellion against God, who live a life of anarchy, doing what's right in their own eyes, it's against their old nature. It's against their human nature. It's against their system of unbelief to hear this. The preaching of the cross is foolishness to them. That's why we must be empowered by the Holy Spirit of God to be the effective witnesses God wants us to be. This is not a work that can be done just in the energy of our flesh. And so, how do we get ready to meet God? Let's go through some scriptures here. If you'll follow me in the Bible, if you would please, to the gospel according to John. The Bible says in John chapter 3 and verse 18, he that believeth on him is not condemned, but he that believeth not is condemned already, because he hath not believed in the name of the only begotten Son of God. So if you meet God and you're still an unbeliever, you're still under condemnation. It's already been decided. Every person who does not know Christ is under condemnation. The Word of God says in the same chapter, in John chapter 3 and verse 36, he that believeth on the Son hath everlasting life. And he that believeth not the Son shall not see life, but the wrath of God abides on him. Notice that expression. Underline it if you would. The wrath of God. The same wrath that destroyed Sodom and Gomorrah with fire and brimstone from heaven. The same wrath that expelled beautiful singing angels from heaven. The same wrath that was poured out on the Son of God when he died on the cross for us. The same wrath that destroyed the old world with a flood and saved Noah and his family on board the ark. The wrath of Almighty God is abiding over the head of every Christ-rejecting sinner. And if he or she meets God, having never dealt with their sin, they're going to experience personally that wrath poured out on them. They're under a curse. The Bible says in Galatians chapter 3 and verse 13, if you'd like to write it down, Christ hath redeemed us from the curse of the law. That curse, how would you like to be under a curse? God says we're under a curse. We're under the sentence of death. For the wage of sin is death. We're lost. We're lost without God, without hope. For the Son of Man has come to seek and to save that which is lost. We're headed to hell, and the only thing to keep us from hell is just one breath. Just one breath. And the Lord described hell by saying, in hell a man lift up his eyes and being in torments and seeth Abraham afar off and Lazarus in his bosom. And he cried and said, Father Abraham, have mercy on me and send Lazarus that he may dip the tip of his finger in water and cool my tongue, for I'm tormented in this flame. We need to get ready to meet God. And the readiness involves dealing with our sin. I want you to turn with me again, if you would please, to the 17th chapter of the Gospel according to John. The Bible says in John 3:16, for God so loved the world that he gave his only begotten Son, that whosoever believeth in him should not perish but have everlasting life. We know that God gave his Son to us. Every Christian is a gift to God. We treasure the fact that we have him as a gift from God. He treasures us as a gift from God to him, God the Son. Mark them in your Bible, if you would. In John chapter 17 and verse 2, the Bible says, as thou hast given him power over all flesh, that he should give eternal life to as many as thou hast given him, God the Father giving us to God the Son. Isn't that amazing? Look at verse 6. I have manifest thy name unto the men which thou gavest me out of the world. We've been given to God. Again, thine they were, and thou gavest them unto me. You and I have been given to God. Praise his holy name for that. Verse 9, I pray for them. I pray not for the world, but for them which thou hast given me, for they are thine. We've been given to God. Praise his holy name for that. Verse 11, and now I am no more in the world, but these are in the world. And I come to thee, O Holy Father, keep through thine own name those whom thou hast given me, that they may be one as we are. We've been given to God. Verse 12, while I was with them in the world, I kept them in thy name. Those that thou gavest me, I have kept, and none of them is lost, but the son of perdition, that the scriptures might be fulfilled. And he's talking about Judas, who was never a believer. Verse 24, Father, I will that thou also, whom thou hast given me, be with me where I am, that they may behold my glory, which thou hast given me, for thou lovest me before the foundation of the world. He says, you gave them to me. I want them with me that they might behold me. That's what God does for us. Praise his holy name for that. The commentary on Genesis chapter 3 is found in the book of Romans. In Romans chapter 5, you'd like to turn there in verse 12. If you want to understand what happened in Genesis chapter 3, here it is in verse 12, Romans chapter 5. Wherefore, as by one man sin entered into the world. That's how it happened. We read about it just moments ago. And death by sin, that's the result of it. And so death passed upon all men, for that all have sinned. Now think of it. So what about the preaching of the cross? 1 Corinthians chapter 1 and verse 18. For the preaching of the cross is to them that perish foolishness. But unto us which are saved, it is the power of God. Think of that. The power of God. Remember Romans chapter 1, verse 16. I'm not ashamed of the gospel of Christ, for it is the power of God unto salvation, them that believe, to the Jew first and also the Greek. This is the way we deal with our sin, by God's grace and the precious blood of Christ and the power of God. I want you to see what the Bible says in 2 Corinthians. In 2 Corinthians chapter 4, verse 3, the Bible says, but if our gospel be hid, it is hid to them that are lost, in whom the God of this world hath blinded the minds of them that believe not, lest the light of the glorious gospel of Christ, who is the image of God, should shine in them. For we preach not ourselves, but Christ Jesus the Lord, and ourselves your servants for Jesus' sake. For God, who commanded the light to shine out of darkness, hath shined in our hearts to give light of the knowledge of the glory of God in the face of Jesus Christ. We have this treasure in earthen vessels, that the excellency of the power may be of God and not of us. There's only one way to get cleansing from our sin. Write this down, would you please? In the book of 1 Peter, the Bible says in chapter 1, verse 18, for as much as you know that you were not redeemed with corruptible things, as silver and gold from your vain conversation received by tradition from your fathers, but with the precious blood of Christ, as the lamb without blemish and without spot. So God says, if you reach the judgment bar of God, if you come face to face with God Almighty, and your sin has not been dealt with the only way God says it can be dealt with, by the cleansing that comes from the blood of Christ as we come to know him as our Savior, you'll be condemned under God's wrath in eternal hell, forever dying and never dead, separated from God for eternity. To get ready to meet God, we must deal with our sin. And interestingly enough, it's the last thing most preachers in most churches ever want to talk about. 10 ways to have a better life. Five things to have a happy home. Three things you can do to be a better friend. Skipping all around it, everywhere. And never dealing with the subject of sin. And we take that same emphasis with us to the workplace, to the schoolroom. And we talk about everything religious. While people who are sinners, lost and separated from God, have the remedy available to them. The blood of Christ, Christ who tasted death for them, ready and willing to forgive and save. But we confine the conversation to such religious talk that skips over the subject of the one thing that every human being must do to be ready to meet God. And what is the reason for it? We come back to our verses in 1 John. We love the world. And God says in verse 15 of chapter 2 in 1 John, love not the world, neither the things that are in the world. If any man love the world, the love of the Father is not in him. For all that's in the world, the lust of the flesh, the lust of the eyes, and the pride of life is not of the Father, it is of the world. And the reason you cannot stop talking about everybody else's problems and never deal with your own is because you're so in love with your stinking self that you won't deal with your sin. It's so much easier to deal with everybody else's. We must personally come clean with God. Say in our soul to the Lord, not my will, but thine be done. Because the world passeth away and the lust thereof. But he that doeth the will of God abideth forever. You can build your castle to the sky. You can spend all your time in causes. You can make the world a much better place, the human race a much happier people. I can get caught up into everything imaginable in ministry. And the building of schools, the raising money for buildings, all the while saying, well, we're doing this because we want to do this. But so often, doing this has sidetracked us from doing the main thing. There was a time in each of our lives where our passion was for God. Our gratitude was overwhelming to us for what the Lord had done for us. And our burden was like Andrew, the disciple, Andrew's burden. He came to know the Lord. And his passion was to get his brother saved. Just to get him saved. And I'm saying to you, we need revival. Personally, I want us to stop talking about what the nation needs, what the politicians need, what the president needs, what the Congress needs. Those are all byproducts. Let's get back to God's business. What everybody needs is Jesus. Now they need to be born again, have their sin forgiven, so they're ready to meet God. There's not a famous man or woman, not a public person, man or woman, not a private person, man or woman, that doesn't give some thought at some time because of the way God is dealing with them. After a call at a doctor's office when the doctor gives them news they never want to hear, or after a struggle in the home with a child or marriage, there's not a human being that doesn't give some thought about what happens when I die and I meet God. And you and I have the answer. What happens if you haven't dealt with your sin and let God forgive your sin and by faith trusted Christ as Savior? If your sin hasn't been washed away by the precious blood after Christ paid the debt, when you die, that's not near the worst of it. When you die, you're going to hell forever. And you could have gotten ready to meet God by dealing with your sin. And for those of us who are Christians, when did we start thinking that we had to deal with everybody else's problems to serve the Lord? Where is the calm, the peace of heart, the peace of mind, the joy that Jesus promised? We don't have it because we're in such turmoil over everybody else's problems and what they should be doing, that we've neglected to care for our own soul and keep ourselves as children of God clean. Clean. Not only will that be best for us at the judgment seat, it's the only thing that'll bring peace and joy to our hearts on our way to get there. I'm preaching to myself, and I hope some of it spills over to you, because we need to get ready to meet God. We're going to meet Him. Let's pray together, may we?
4: John chapter number 14 in your Bible today, and I'm thrilled to be here. I'm always thrilled to be here. I really am. A number of reasons I'm thrilled to be here. I've come to know and love the church. Now, the reason I'm thrilled to be here is your pastor knows every great restaurant in town. Amen. I love coming here. I do. And I love your pastor. I really do. He's a dear friend, and I always love fellowshipping with him. And so it's great to be here today, and I'm praying God's blessing on our hearts and souls as the Word of God is preached today. John chapter number 14, beginning with verse number 1. Jesus Christ said, "Let not your heart be troubled. You believe in God, believe also in me. In my Father's house are many mansions. If it were not so, I would have told you. I go and prepare a place for you. If I go and prepare a place for you, I will come again and receive you unto myself, that where I am, there you may be also. And whither I go, you know, and the way you know." Thomas saith unto him, "Lord, we know not whither thou goest, and how can we know the way?" Jesus saith unto him, "I am the way, the truth, and the life. No man cometh unto the Father but by me." I think of a funeral, several thoughts come to mind. Of course, the corpse, the coffin, flowers, music. But always one chapter in the Bible at a funeral comes to mind, John chapter number 14. I read recently, in John 14 is read at 98% of funerals, both Protestant and Catholic. But wait, friend, when your body lies in a coffin, some man of God reads John 14, nothing he can do, nothing God can do to change your eternal destination. That's why it's so important this morning you take heed and obey the Word of God. Number one, first of all, we find the peace of God. Look in your Bible, if you would, at verse number one. Jesus turned to the disciples, said, "Let not your heart be troubled. You believe in God, believe also in me." Two thoughts come to mind. First of all, the nature of Christ. Think with me. Jesus knew all about it. Next day was to be the worst day his entire life. Next day, Roman whip would rip grape strips of flesh off his back. Next day, a crown of thorns would be pounded in his skull. Next day, nails would be driven in his hands and feet. But wait a minute. Christ's main concern is not for himself. He returns to his disciples and says, "Let not your heart be troubled." Whatever you're going through, my friend, today, if you're saved, you have a God that cares. A God that cares so much that his Son hung on the cross and bleed and die for your sin. Our God is not away from us. Our God is present. He's a consuming God. But also, my friend, he is a caring God. Oh, what a great thought that is, going through trials. God is there. When sickness comes, God is there. Financial problems, God is right there. God didn't save us and abandon us, no. Lo, I'm with you always, even until the end of the age. Years ago, Daniel Webster was a justice in the Supreme Court. Moved to Washington, D.C. and got a house three blocks from the Justice Department. Discovered in those days his daughter had cancer. And one morning, Webster checked his docket, had an hour and a half of free time, and outside it was snowing, wintertime, cold. He decided to run home and check on his daughter. Didn't stop to get a hat and coat. He ran through the snow back to his house, brushed some snow off, went upstairs where his daughter was, walked down, peeked in her room. He thought she might be asleep. She was not asleep. Daughter looked up and saw him and said, "Father, come here right now." That great man walked in there and she said, "Daddy, what in the world are you doing out on a day like this without a hat and coat on? Daddy, you could catch cold." That great statesman said he turned around, walked in the hall, buried his head in his hands, and shook his head. I stood there. I trembled and I wept and sobbed to think my own daughter's dying. Her main concern is not for herself. Her main concern is for someone else. That's God's son, friend. He hangs on the cross. The crowd walks by. They mock him. They ridicule him. But God's son gripped the nails, prays the greatest prayer this world's ever heard. "Father, forgive them." That, my friend, is the love of God. I can tell you today, wherever you are, whatever you've done, that love is for you today. He loves you more than that person beside you. Loves you more than anybody ever has, anybody ever will. That is the love of God. God so loved the world. That's just not theology. That's a fact. That he gave his only begotten son. The one that's nearest and dearest to God's heart. He gave. Why? Because he loves you like nobody else ever has. Nobody else ever will. First of all, we find the nature of God, about the peace of God. But number two, we find the necessity of belief in Christ. Look in your Bible at verse number one. How do I get Christ into my heart to be my Savior? Verse one, let not your heart be troubled. You believe in God. Notice, not a period, my friend, a comma. Then Jesus said, believe also in me. Up and down America, I witness to people, hotels, motels, airplanes. And if you don't think you're going to heaven, yes, sir, how come? Well, I believe in God. Now, my friend, you ought to believe in God. Bible says if you do not believe in God, you're a fool. But now wait, believing in God does not save. Here's what your Bible says. Believest thou as one God, thou doest well. Watch it. Then it says, the devils believe and tremble. If you're depending on a belief in God to get you into heaven, that will not do it. You'll be right with the devils in hell forever, depending on God, a belief in God to get you into heaven. Believing in God does not save. My friend, the Bible says we must personally make a decision to accept Jesus Christ as our Savior. He that hath the Son hath life. That great verse again. God so loved the world, gave his only begotten Son. Watch it. Whosoever believeth in him, that's Christ, should not perish, but have everlasting life. Friend, that is a time and a point decision. You don't grow into it. Just don't know about it. Learn about it. A decision you must make. Your Bible says, behold, now is the accepted time. Now is the day of salvation. What a great verse. When does God want me to be saved? Today. This is God's time for you to come and accept Christ. And make sure, my friend, that you're heading for a wonderful place called heaven. Have you made that decision? It's personal. It's personal. I can't do it for you. A family member cannot do it for you. A priest cannot do it for you. A decision only you can make about accepting Jesus Christ. My wife and I used to have a cat. A few deep thinkers with trained theological minds. Our cat's name was Puddles. All right. Now, somehow in our house, well, Puddles was a source of great discomfort in our house. I'll tell you why. My wife and I have no children, so in the living room, we'd be in the living room reading, watching television. Puddles walks in the living room. I said, "Puddles, come here, you're my kitty." My wife would say, "Puddles, come here, don't go to that mean old man, you're my kitty." Almost every night, my wife and I had a brawl over who that cat belonged to. Now, one Sunday, I went over to Illinois to preach, and I thought Puddles was house broke. We left him in the house, okay? I went over there, preached in the morning, spent the afternoon, preached that night. We drove home. I walked in the house. I went to my study. My wife walked in the bedroom. All of a sudden, here's what I hear. "All right, Mark, stop right there. Gentlemen, you know this. When your wife calls you by your last name, that is not a good omen. You know that, don't you?" Say, "Amen, that's right." My wife said, "All right, Mark, get in here. I want you to see what your cat had done." I walked in. For some reason, the cat had chewed a hole about that big right in the bedroom. "Wait, that's not my cat. That's your cat." Then we had a fight over who the cat did not belong to. You hear me, friend? Salvation is personal. You go to heaven because you received Christ. You go to hell because you rejected Jesus Christ. Number one, first of all, the peace of God. Thank God you can have that today. Number two, we find in our text today, the promise of God. Look in your Bible at verse number two. Jesus said, "In my Father's house are many mansions. If it were not so, I would have told you. I go and prepare a place for you." Watch it. "If I go and prepare a place for you, I will come again and receive you unto myself, that where I..."

He that hath the Son hath life. As many as received him, to them gave he power to become the sons of God. I'm glad today I can tell you that you can know for sure you're going to heaven. That's right. These things have I written unto you, John wrote. What did God write? The Bible. These things have I written unto you that believe on the name of the Son of God. What's the wording? You might know that you have eternal life. I'm not hoping I'm going to heaven. I know I'm going to heaven. 16 years old at church camp. Teenager's favorite position, flat on my back in bed one night, heard a guy preach, I received Christ as my Savior. I'm depending on nothing else except that one fact to get me into heaven. I've accepted Jesus Christ. Now, the question is this. You have a physical birthday. I can see that. I'm not that dumb. Everybody here has a physical birthday. Question, do you have a spiritual birthday? Will you accept Christ? It is definite. The Bible uses a term, born again, just as definite as your physical birth is your spiritual birth. Now, think, can you point to a time? You might know the calendar date. You point to an experience, receiving Jesus Christ into your heart to be your Savior. Apart from that, dear friend, there is absolutely no salvation. I was down in Florida preaching, and the pastor had visited a man named Mr. Sabatino. He said, I want you to go with me and visit this man. He said, he's a huge contractor, has built homes and businesses all over the area. He said, and let's go see him. I said, okay. We got to this lovely house, ring the doorbell. Door opened, there was a man, I would guess probably about your pastor's age, early 80s, well, maybe a little younger, but anyway, there was a man there. Good-looking guy, really full-blooded Italian, had a thick head, a white wavy hair, an older man, but man, a guy looked like he was in great shape, and he asked us in. We sat and talked a while. Priest and I said, sir, I said, what kind of work do you do? He said, I don't want to talk about it. I said, all right, later I'll tell you why I didn't want to talk about it. He was involved with the mob. He was facing, if he lived that long, facing probably 30 years in prison. I said, okay, sir, yeah, I understand that. Let me ask you a question. If you were to die, do you know you'd go to heaven? He said, no. Are you interested? I'm no fool. Of course I'm interested. I said, okay, I have a Bible here. Can I take the Bible and show you how you can know you're going to heaven? He said, if it's in the book, I want to see it. I said, okay. I sat down by, I showed him four things. Man, I'm so happy about that. If you can count to four, you can get saved. That's right. Number one, first of all, I point out that everybody is a sinner, including all Italians. Amen. Now, number two, I point out to him, because he'd broken God's law, there's a penalty that must be paid. Friend, that's true in every area of your life. You get caught speeding. Of course, no Baptist would ever get caught speeding, but you get caught speeding, you pay a price. That's right. I said, sir, you've broken God's law. I'll put it plain. Your heart beat from hell. I said, we don't have to stop there. There's something else. I said, Romans 5:8, but God commended, that means demonstrate his love toward us. You know, while we were yet sinners, Christ died for us. I said, sir, that day when Christ was on Calvary, it was not to pay for his sin, it was for your sin and my sin, and the sin, I want to use a word, sir, the word I want to use is substitute. He took your place that day. He bore your hell on that cross. Now let me ask you a question. Would you like to pray with me and accept Christ? Yeah, I said, I'll pray with you. I said, no, I'm not talking about you and I having a prayer meeting. I'm talking about you admitting to God you're a sinner. You cannot save yourself. Asking Jesus Christ to come into your heart and be your Savior. I said, are you willing to do that? He said, preacher, his wife was there. No, he said, no. She said, don't do it, don't do it. She said, we have our church, we have our religion. He lost it. Yeah, I said, we got a church, we got religion. I'm facing 25 years in prison. My religion's really helped me, hadn't it, huh? Said, honey, I've given away millions of dollars. I did everything I could. I try as I might. I can't live right. I can't do right. I can't act right. I can't talk right. He said, lady, I need Jesus Christ. He said this. Lady, he said, shut up. I need Jesus Christ. That wasn't very mannerly, but thank God he got saved. That's the key. Friend, can you point to a time in your life, just as definite as Mr. Sabatino, you made that decision. Apart from that, it's hopeless. He that hath not Christ, it's hopeless. John 3, the guy preached on it, and I got saved. He that believeth on him is not condemned. Thank God, when you accept Christ, condemnation is gone. The threat of hell is gone. Wait, there's more. He that believeth not is condemned. What's the word? Already. Get it. If you never accepted Christ, as you sit in that seat in the house of God this morning,

0: Nothing else you have to do to be lost. You're lost until you do make that decision to accept Jesus Christ. Number three, I love this, the plainness of the gospel. Look in your Bible, please, at verse number four. Jesus said, whither I go, you know, and the way you know. How simple is salvation? Here's what Jesus said. Suffer, that word means allow. Allow the little children. Now, when my mom used the word suffer, it didn't mean allow, buddy. It meant something else. But anyway, the word suffer in the Bible, it means to allow. Here's what Jesus said. Suffer, allow little children to come unto me. 2 weeks ago, I'm on camp at Shatek. Great camp. Junior week. Probably age fourth grade through maybe even third grade through sixth or seventh. That week, 40 young people got saved. Why? Because God said young people can get saved. I have a library back home, pretty good size, probably 3,000 volumes. If I could books, have one set of me by a man named Matthew Henry, ready? 6 years old, he got saved. God can save little children as well as adults. And that's why I'm glad you're sending children to camp. Man, it's so great, so exciting to see young people come to Christ. But the plan of salvation is so simple, even children can comprehend it. Nobody goes to hell because the plan of salvation is too hard to comprehend. Folks go to hell because they, here's what Jesus said, if you come to get saved, you come as a little child. You come in humility, not trusting yourself, trusting him, trusting Jesus Christ. You say, that's pretty humiliating. If you go to heaven, that has to happen. You don't strut into heaven. You bow into heaven by accepting the Son of God. I was in this state many years ago. And an offering one night, a note was given, and the pastor read the note, gave it to me. The note said, my next door neighbor's wife has left him. He's very disturbed. Will you please go and see him? We did. The next day, we found the house. You couldn't miss a house. The house and land covered one half of a square city block. And we pulled up, went up, rang the doorbell. The door opened. There was a man, I'm guessing, early 40s, opened the door. And the pastor said, I'm Pastor So-and-so from the Wawasee Heights Baptist Church. We have a minute of your time. He said, yes, please come in. We went in the house, sat down and talked a while. And pretty soon the pastor said, let me ask you a question. Have you ever thought about Jesus Christ? He said, no, I've been a fool. He said, I've made money. You can tell that with the house. I'm a doctor. I've reached the pinnacle of my profession. He said, my wife just left me. My life's in shambles. He's, I'm quoting him. He said, I've been a fool. I've neglected Jesus Christ. Pastor said, sir, can I show you how you can get right with God? He said, yeah, just him. Little girl came in and sat down. The man said, excuse me, Pastor. He said, that's my daughter, Mindy. He said, Mindy is 5 years old. A cute little girl, and Mindy sat there, and Brother Mindy opened the Bible and showed him the four things. Number one, he was a sinner. Because of his sin, he was condemned. Number three, in spite of his sin, when Christ hung on Calvary that day, he paid for his sin, paid for his guilt. Number four, to be a Christian, he had to make that decision nobody else could make for him and accept Christ. But the money said, sir, let me ask you, right here, right now, would you like to pray and accept Christ? He said, I'd like to. Man just broke down and said, I sure need to. We knelt, the man prayed and accepted Christ. But the money said, now, sir, we're having revival meetings at our church. When someone got saved in the Bible, they made it public. Today, when folk get saved, they make it public by coming to church. So Brother Mark will preach every night. When he finishes preaching, we'll have a closing hymn. At that hymn, would you be willing to walk down the aisle and make it public? You accepted Christ. He said, I'd be glad to do that, Pastor. I need to do that, and I'm not ashamed of what I did. I've been a fool not doing it earlier. He said, I'll do it. Okay. So we had a word of prayer, got ready to leave. Little Mindy got a hold of the pastor's shirt sleeve, coat sleeve and shook it. Said, mister, would it be okay if I got saved too? I'll tell you something. It was okay with us. It was okay with God. Now wait. A little girl knelt down, prayed almost the same prayer as her daddy prayed. We got up. I noticed something. On this wall, the man had a bachelor's. On this wall, the man had a master's. On this wall, a big PhD. A five-year-old girl got saved the same way as a PhD. I don't care what degree you have, you go to heaven like a five-year-old child, or you don't go to heaven. I'm through. One more thought. The pointedness of the gospel. Look in your Bible at verse number 6. The speaker is Christ. He loved you and he died for you. In verse 6, Jesus said to him, I am the way, the truth, and the life. No man comes to the Father but by me. You say, preacher, that is pretty narrow. I'm glad you understand that. If there was any way Christ could have avoided Calvary, he would have done it. There was no way. He had to die. He had to pay for your sin. Nobody else could do that. My friend, understand that. He had to die because there was no other way. Now, in every area of your life, you want someone narrow, okay? Tomorrow, gentlemen, you're driving to work. You look up. Oh, glory to God. Here comes a woman hurting her car down the road on both lanes, okay? You want her to be narrow. Say amen to that. That's right. You sure do. All right. You go see a doctor. Say, Doc, boy, Doc, I feel awful. I feel awful. Doc, I got a pain right here. Oh, wow. You know, that could be a low tonsils right there. That might be the problem. Yeah. Let me see what else could it be. Oh, man. If you got a pain right there, it could be your appendix. Yeah. Your appendix is about ready. Now, how long would you stay? You'd get out of there. Can I tell you what Jesus said? Fear not him that can destroy the body. Fear him can destroy both body and soul in hell. More important, my friend, than your body is your soul. And Christ said, make sure you're on the way to heaven. And the way to heaven is through me. Neither is there salvation, the Bible says, in any other. There is none other name under heaven given among men whereby we must be saved. And I'm not ashamed to tell you that name is Jesus Christ. Have you received him? Many years ago now, I was in Bloomington, where I live close to now, and wintertime, horrible weather. I think for a period of 10 days, the warmest it got was 10 below zero. Horrible weather. And my phone rang. I picked it up, and I said, hello, and I heard a man sob, and I said, hello. A trembling man's voice, he said, sir, you don't know me. My name is Joe Wilson. He said, my daughter just died. He said, I called Dr. Winiger to have the funeral. He's out of town. I called the assistant pastor. He's sick in bed. They recommended you. He said, sir, will you please have my daughter's funeral? I said, when is it? He said, day after tomorrow. I said, I will do it, sir. Where are you now? He said, we're at the funeral home. We'll be home, he said, in about a half hour. I said, can I come down to your house and talk to you in about an hour and a half? He said, yeah. I'm going to talk about a miracle. But a miracle. Hear me, gentlemen, a miracle, okay? 10 below. Number of days, 10 below. I got to confess your faults one to another. That's before I was sanctified and filled with the Holy Ghost. And back then, I was sincere, I was honest, I was ignorant. I drove Fords. No. Now, you're about to hear about a miracle. 10 below, I got in the Ford, turned the key, and the engine started. That's the hand of God right there. I'll tell you that right now. Amen. Anyway, I got in the car. I drove down, found the house. I went up and knocked on the door, and Joe opened the door. A man, I would guess, mid to late 50s, tall, slender guy. He asked me in. We're sitting at the kitchen table. We're drinking coffee. We talked a while. I said, now, Joe, I got to ask you a question. Was Darlene a Christian? Kind of what you're talking about. He's only 17. He said, I got saved. So I lived for God hard. I did for about 4 or 5 years, and I got involved in stock car racing and everything else. He said, I got saved. He said, but I'm totally away from God. I said, what do you know about Darlene? Did she ever accept Christ? The man just broke down, sobbed, wept. All of a sudden, raised that long arm. I'll never forget it. Raised his arm in the air, clenched his fist. Said, preacher, I don't know. I don't. He said, I'd give this right arm if I just knew for sure she's in heaven. Said, preacher, I don't know. I don't know. I don't know. And he wept and sobbed. There's nothing you can say then. You go out, run like hell, live like hell, act like hell, sin like hell, let your family, let their kids, let them go to hell. Nothing a preacher can say. Wake up. You got responsibility for their soul. God help us today. Had the funeral. Big crowd. I'm preaching the funeral. All of a sudden, a mother just broke down and cried out and said, if I only knew for sure, if I only knew for sure. Bitter day, we hauled the body out to the cemetery and buried it in a brief service. Went back home about 6 o'clock that night. I thought, man, I need to go back down and see those people. I got in the car, drove down, knocked on the door. They were glad to see me, asked me in. Their grandmother was there at that time, and she had come since then. And we're talking, and pretty soon, their grandmother got up and left the room. She came back and had a cheap cardboard cover Bible. She said, Brother Mark, this was Darlene's Bible, and handed it to me. We're sitting there talking. I just kind of thumbed through it, no real reason, and I found a 3x5 card. I pulled it out, turned it over. Top of that card was the name of a Baptist church down in Kentucky. On that card, somebody had written her name. They'd checked, has come to receive Jesus Christ as her Savior. Joe, let me ask you, I said, did your daughter go to Kentucky last summer? Yeah, went down to see her aunt. I said, Joe, I'm going to tell you the greatest news you'll ever hear in your life. Your daughter's in heaven right now because she received Jesus Christ. What's your family going to say? Have you received Christ? Nothing is sadder, nothing is more volatile. Live without God, die without God, leave a family weeping around the coffin, a family that loved you. They have to weep because you're an idiot and rejected Jesus Christ as your Savior. There's no excuse to go to hell. Christ paid the price. All he asks you is to accept him. Will you bow your head for prayer? Our heads are bowed, our eyes are closed. I got two questions this morning. Number one, the most important question you'll ever hear. If you were to die today, do you know for sure you'd go to heaven? Now, here's good news. You can know you're going to heaven. I'll quote the verse again. These things have I written unto you that believe on the name of the Son of God. What's the wording, please? You might know, I like that word, know that you have eternal life. You can know you're going to heaven. I'll repeat myself. Not by church membership, not by baptism, not by religion, not by morality. You can know you're going to heaven by accepting Jesus Christ. Dear friend, please think, please. As you sit there, can you point to a time when you realized you were a sinner? You realized on that cross he died for you. And then you made that important step of accepting Jesus Christ. With our heads bowed and our eyes closed, who will say, Preacher, I haven't made that decision. I know I need to. I'm not sure I'm going to heaven, but I sure am concerned about it. And well, you might be, my friend. You miss heaven. It's not popular, but there's one option, and that option is hell. With our heads bowed and our eyes closed, who will say, Preacher, I made a decision once. I'm not sure it's real. No change in my life, no change in my desires. A preacher, I just never made that decision, period. Brother Mark, I'm not certain I'm going to heaven, but I sure am concerned. Pray for me. I would love to pray for you. I'd be honored. I will not point you out. I will not embarrass you. I'll not try and drag you down an aisle. You say, Preacher, I'm not sure today. Pray for me. Will you just right now, quickly and quietly, lift that hand up toward heaven. Let me see it. Put it right back down. Thank you so much. God bless you. Who else? I'm not. Thank you. God bless you. I've seen two hands. Anybody else, Preacher? I'm not sure about this. I know it sure is important. Brother Mark, as you pray for a couple of friends, include me in that prayer. Anybody else? Let me just see your hand. Up. Thank you. God bless you, ma'am. I see it right there. I've seen three hands. Anybody else today? If you're concerned enough to raise your hand, I'd love to pray for you. Preacher, as you pray for three friends, last call, I'm not sure, I've got some doubts, or I know I've never accepted Christ. I'm a heartbeat from hell. Brother Mark, as you pray for three friends, include me in that prayer. Anybody else, last call, up and right back down. I'm looking and God's looking. 5 seconds. Anybody? Quickly, quickly, quickly. Thank you. Now I'm talking to Christians. Someday, you'll stand by a coffin. In that coffin is going to be someone you called friend, someone you claimed to love, someone you cared for. but it's going to hit you like a ton of bricks. You never told that person how to get saved. Then the tears will come, the sobbing will come. If that same tears and sobbing had happened when that person was alive and they saw the concern you had for them, they might well have gotten saved. But it's too much, too little, too late. It's not a game. When your unsaved friends and classmates and coworkers die, the Bible doesn't say that they live happily ever after. The Bible says in hell they lift up their eyes being in torments. With our heads bowed and our eyes closed, I'm going to ask this one time. You say, "Preacher, I'm a Christian. But God spoke to my heart. I failed my Lord. I haven't witnessed to these individuals. I failed my friends. But God stirred my heart this morning. Brother Mark, there's some people I need to get in God's program with. Some people I need to share the gospel with. Brother Mark, I'm a Christian, but God just stirred my heart about the urgency, the importance, the necessity of sharing Christ. It's not going to be easy for me, but I want to do it. I need to do it. Brother Mark, pray for me as a Christian. Could I just see your hand right now? Up and right back down all over the auditorium. There are hands, and they're still going up, and they're still going up, and they're still going up. Glory, and they're still, and they're still, and still, and still. God, I'm still going up, I'm still going up. God bless you. Still going up. Anybody else? Thank you. Anybody else? Thank you. Father, thank you for your presence today. And God, I pray first of all for at least four people said, "I'm not sure I'm saved." They raised their hand requesting prayer. I pray in Jesus' name that this morning the Holy Ghost might bring intense conviction. Every lie the devil gives might seem ridiculous in the light of eternity in hell. And God, today might we rejoice as we see people flee from the wrath to come into the arms and the love and the forgiveness of Jesus Christ. I pray for a number of believers you spoke to. I pray, God, that decisions might be made at this altar by your people. Then days to come will cause friends, relatives, co-workers, classmates, hunting buddies, fishing pals, guys on the team to find Christ. Pour your power in this place. I want you to sit there with your head bowed, your eyes closed. We're not going to sing this morning. In a minute, I'm going to have you stand. When I do, the instrument's going to play 292 when I have you stand, just as I am. Now listen carefully. You're here today, you say, "Preacher, I'm not sure I'm a Christian." I understand that. There was a day, every person here, there was a day they knew they were not saved. But thank God most of them made the decision to get saved. When I have you stand, the instrument's going to play. Listen carefully. If you're not sure you're a Christian, I'm inviting you to do this morning what probably, I'd guess, 95% of us have already done. When I have you stand, your friend and God's friend, Pastor Stutz, will be right here at the front. The instrument starts to play. I'm going to invite you to do what I've seen hundreds of people do. Slip out of that seat in the nearest aisle, make your way to the front, meet the pastor, just tell him, "I come to get saved." Now, what's going to happen? Nothing mystical or magical. Somebody will take a Bible, a man with a man, a lady with a lady. They'll take you aside, open the Bible, go over the plan of salvation that I told you. You're a sinner. Because of your sin, you're condemned. In spite of your sin, God loved you. Christ died for you. And then if you want to accept Christ, there it is. They'll pray with you and help you accept Christ. Bible, whosoever shall call on the name of the Lord shall be saved. You see, it's a little different. If you're the guest of someone today, they'd love to come down the aisle with you and go in that room with you. But you're here by yourself, my friend. Don't fret. Don't worry. Don't fear. People here love you, and Christ died for you. You slip out and come and get saved today. Now, I'm talking to a great number of Christians. What are you going to do? Well, I know, yeah, and what I preach today, you've known it for years and years and years and done nothing about it. And someday you're going to wait one day too long to witness to that person, and they're going to die and be in hell, and it'll haunt you forever. God's speaking to your heart, believer. You want to slip out and come and pray from over the altar. Do it. You want help in the Christian life? Come and tell the preacher. He'd love to get somebody to help you. You want to get saved? Don't give the devil a chance. On the first note, get out of that pew and get down here and tell a wonderful man of God, I want to accept Christ. Are we ready? Heads bowed, eyes closed. Right now, everybody in this auditorium, stand to your feet, please. Stand right up. Come on, everybody. Stand right up. That's it. Stand up. Stand up. If God's speaking to your heart, come on, right now. Jump to my place. Step out and come. Come on, right now. Play it.
1: Your Bibles tonight, Ecclesiastes chapter 7, please. Ecclesiastes chapter 7. Some weeks ago now, we have moved to this time at 6 o'clock instead of 6:30. And thank you. It's been flawless. People are on time. And it's been great. Wednesday night, great crowds. Instead of 7, it's 6:30. I trust it's been a big help to our families, our children, in this busy area, trying to get them to bed at night. And God bless you for being here. Ecclesiastes follows Psalms, Proverbs, Ecclesiastes chapter 7. The Bible says in verse number 1, a good name is better than precious ointment, and the day of death than the day of one's birth. It is better to go to the house of mourning than to go to the house of feasting. For that is the end of all men, and the living will lay it to heart. Sorrow is better than laughter. For by the sadness of the countenance, the heart is made better. The heart of the wise is in the house of mourning. But the heart of fools is in the house of mirth. It is better to hear the rebuke of the wise than for a man to hear the songs of fools. For as the crackling of thorns under a pot, so is the laughter of the fool. This also is vanity. Surely, oppression maketh a wise man mad, and a gift destroyeth the heart. Better is the end of a thing than the beginning. Better is the end of a thing than the beginning. I mentioned in passing a week or two or three ago, there are two Sauls in the Bible. An Old Testament Saul, a New Testament Saul. The Old Testament Saul started off so right and ended so wrong. The New Testament Saul started off so wrong and ended so right. I have pastored people for decades. I think of somebody you didn't even know I'm talking about. You'd have no idea. I've been their pastor for decades and decades, and they started off so right, and they're ending so wrong. Now, I think of another family that just sort of bumped along and did okay, and now are coming along doing so right. I'd rather be this one that just did okay and ends right. The end of the thing. Most people... And one of the greatest tragedies is this, they're just simply eating, sleeping, breathing, working, playing. But we never considered the end. I never heard preaching about the end. My mother and dad never really talked to me about the end. But something happened to me early in my life, long before I came here. Before I got married, it happened. For some reason, I never heard preaching. I thought about the last day when, by the grace of God, if he lets me live, I'd be an old man married to my wife. That last day has been on my thought for now, December 41 years we've been married. I've always thought about the last days together. When I was young, you used to hear me preach that I'd like to die on a Sunday night after church. I've revised that a little bit now. I don't want to die on any day. But I've always thought it'd be great to go to church work hard on Saturday, try to get people at the house of God, pray, study, and go to church, preach Sunday morning, Sunday night, fellowship with people, have the family come over, open their refrigerator, all diets off, just eat what you want to do, gather the family together, say goodbye to the grandkids. I said, one day I'll have grandkids. We now have 9. And I say goodbye to them, say goodbye to our children's mates. They weren't married when I used to say this. And our children, and then my wife, I said, I love you all. See you later. Bye. And die. I don't want to do it at a nighttime. It interrupt everybody's schedule. I just sort of want to say goodbye to everybody without them knowing, go to bed that night, die. I don't know how I'll die if the Lord, I hope I go by way of the rapture. But I have, God knows it's true, been obsessed with the day of my death. I don't want to get to the day of my death and look back and have huge regrets. We all have regrets, all of us. But I don't want to get to the end of the line and say, wow, did I mess up here? God knows it's true. Almost without fail, before I ever preach, I always think this may be the last message. This just may be the last message. Dr. Jack Howell's last message was on the King James Bible. I want to preach more than just a little tiny little sugar stick. I want to preach something of value to my people. I kneel and pray. The last thing I do, I always kneel and pray. Tonight I kneeled and prayed with Rob. And I said, Lord, and as he was praying, I was praying with him, I want this one to really count for you. This may be the last one. Brother Bud, good to see you. This may be the last one. I want this to be the very best. I have lived, when I came here and you let me come, I said, if you'll let me stay and if God will give me health, I want to pastor this church 50 years. Not very many churches have called since I've been here saying, would you consider leaving? But the few little things have come here and there. They said, would you pray about it? I said, I won't pray about it. I will not pray about that. They said, would you just consider praying about this particular ministry or this church? Would you? I said, I won't pray about it. Another church comes available with a better, quote, package for me. I'm not praying about it. God, it's like me praying for a different wife. I don't want a different wife. I'm married way out of my league already. I don't want different children. God gave us the best. I don't want different grandchildren. I don't want a different church. But almost 38 years been here. I don't want to give that up. If you'll let me stay, I want to hit that 50 by the grace of God. Now, wait a minute. That end day has always been in sight. The end of a thing is better than the beginning. My question tonight, just simply don't live life. Here's my question. Where are you headed? Where are you going? What's the goal? The Apostle Paul knew. The Apostle Paul says, I press toward the mark of the prize of the high calling of God in Christ. It's like if we put a big bullseye. I was going to do that, but I didn't want to mess this sign up. A big bullseye right there. I'm going for the center of that thing. That's where I'm headed. That's the target. That's where I'm headed. You cannot be the right husband, neither can I, or the right wife, or the right child, or the right student, unless you get a target. What are you aiming for? Well, I don't know. I'm here. I'm in college, and I don't know if I'll ever get married. Maybe some guy asked me if he will. I'm just going to jump. Why? Why? The guy might be a jerk, or she might be a jerkette. No. No, you want to study this thing. Is she a Proverbs 31? Is he a man of God? Does he want to be a good husband? Does he want to be a good daddy? Fellows, look at these girls. Will not she be a good wife? Will she be a good mother? Where's your target? What are you aiming for? Husbands and wives, I hope the wheels are running right now. Say, where are we going? The apostle said, Paul said, I press toward the mark. Jesus knew where he was going. He set his eyes, the book of Luke says, toward Jerusalem. And he kept heading toward Jerusalem. And everyone at his journey, he got closer and closer and closer. He said, I'm going to Jerusalem. I'm to die in Jerusalem. After chapter number 9, when he said, no man having put his hand to the plow, looking back, he never looked back. He kept going forward. That's my target. There's a cross waiting for me. That's my goal. I think of Caleb. Caleb knew what he wanted. I want that mountain. That's my goal. I've been waiting 40 years, and now at age 85, as I'm strong today as I was back then, I want that mountain. And God is mountain. You must know where you're headed. You must know where you're going. Too many pastors, I'm afraid, Brother Harder, we're all evolving. And we get in the ministry, and the whole thing in our concept, it's big, it's growth, it's got to be growing. I don't know where we get that. We don't teach that. But we're so enamored with bigness, and thank God, God grows the church upon this rock. I will build my church. And because a church gets large, it doesn't mean that the man has to be worldly. And because the church stays small, it doesn't mean he's godly. But God may have you be a country preacher. And if you're a man of God, don't be, say, well, it's not growing like I want, so I better check this new way over here or this new way over here and involve. No, this is the time right now to begin to figure out what you believe. This is the time before you get married to figure out what you believe about the home. You just saw an indication about prayer, something that you should believe in your life. If I get married, I'm going to have prayer. I'm going to have family Bible time. I'm going to be a family man. I'm going to put away the childish things. I'm going to stop getting on the sports field. I'm starting to become a husband, a father, and I'll live for my family. I think of before I came here, almost 40 years ago, I was sitting down at this time writing down, if I ever get to be a pastor, I was an assistant pastor, but if God ever allows me to be a pastor, here is what I believe. Here is what I would like to, how I'd like the church to become and where it goes. I can remember 39 plus years ago, I had it all finished. I wanted 10 commandments like God had 10. I wanted 10 principles or 10 rules for the way I wanted to lead a church by the grace of God. Came up with 13, and I decided, I said, like the Constitution was written, it's written. You can add amendments to strengthen it. You can't take it away. Whenever you remove the founding principles of any organization, you announce its doom. And so I put them down, and we started over here on First Street at a hotel. This time of the year, we used to have the workers' clinic on Tuesday night, and I would explain to you the fall campaign, and I'd always give you those 13 convictions, how we're going to go with the church. And then we went over to Marriott Hotel, and we had different themes always, and we went to a place that all the workers had come. Now we cover it with workers' meeting. Once a year, I'll pass out. Well, whatever secretary does is, let's have it as an insert this Wednesday night in the prayer page. We've added to that with some more amendments to strengthen it, but we're not removing. They say, well, the world's changing. The world may change, but bless God, this book hasn't changed. And what we wrote in there is based upon this book. Friend, I want to tell you something. I didn't come here and say, okay, now what's the new thing? I remember when the new thing was to drop the word church. And in the 70s and 80s, we became centers and fellowships. We never changed the name. We started with the word church. We're ending with the word church. Found it 118 times in the Bible. The word church is a Greek word, ekklesia, which means a called out assembly of the world. The emerging church is just the opposite. They're saying, let's become like the world. to win the world. The church, by very nature, is not to become a mirror of the world. The church is to be a testimony for Jesus Christ. So when the name center and the name fellowships became popular, we stayed with the word church. And then they began to drop church and then say the word Baptist is offensive. Tell that to the martyrs of yesteryear. Tell that to those who have given their lives. Tell those that are buried in the catacombs. Friend, I want to tell you something. I'm not ashamed of that word Baptist. And so what do we have today now? We have all these churches. You don't even know they're churches because people say you're not supposed to. You're supposed to be a community. And the community is you be the grape or the vine or the branch or the door or the bridge or the morning star or the sweet tomato. I don't know what you are. I love our name. North, because we're going north. Is Mount Zion on the sides of the north, the city of our great God. I love the valley because this is our area where God's called us to reach. I love the word Baptist, and I love that word church. We're not going to be messing around with it. No, friend, I figured it out before I ever came here. We're a church. Yes, we have that philosophy. Yes, we have worker set, and we have a constitution, and we have a staff manual, and we have a deacon's manual. We have a Sunday school manual. We know our tenfold purpose of the Sunday school. Why? You don't start Sunday school and say, now, where are we headed? We're headed, I'll tell you where. First of all, in the Sunday school, salvation. Every student must be saved. Submission, obedience to the believer's baptism. Sanctuary, that is the church. Add it to the church. Stewardships, number four. Soul winning. We have 10 points, all letter S. We know what we believe about the Sunday school. I know what I believe about missions. But I'm afraid many are going into the ministry and evolving. That should have been long decided, long before you ever get in the ministry. You young man, that's why you're in Bible college. Thank God for dodgeball and football and basketball and fun and Starbucks. But friend, far more important than that is get alone with God and begin to write things down and jot things down and listen and say, this is what I believe on. Thus saith the word of God, the Bible. I have to become one of these little user-friendly type churches, and they're invading all over America. So, well, man, those are the big churches, and those are churches getting the money. That's not the criteria for pleasing God. I have before me the notes of the emerging church, and that's the big thing today, the emerging church. I'll read to you about what they say of themselves. And the emerging churches are the largest churches in America. Here's what the emerging church says of itself. We are a group of mixed of many beliefs. Doesn't that scare you? We include partial theology and beliefs of post-evangelicals, neo-charismatic, liberals, post-liberals, Eastern religions. The emerging church, and by the way, these are nice people. The emerging church doesn't believe that there's absolute truth in any religion. The Bible, though used as the primary text, is interpreted and questioned. Interfaith dialogue is important to the church. We all discuss it. Friend, God called upon us in these last days has chosen the foolishness of preaching. The word preach means keruk. It's a Greek word to lift your voice in the herald and declare with authority. Now, it's not, what do you think? What do you think? The Bible says there's not many teachers. We don't get around and discuss that God gives leadership. In the home, we don't say, kids, what do you think about discipline? What do you think about this? No, dad sets the direction. He's the head of the house. He sets the direction. The wife guides the direction of the home. God has it all set, ladies and gentlemen. The home doesn't need to be that difficult. He told us how to do it. The church doesn't need to be this difficult. And the emerging church considers evangelism. We call it soul winning. Spreading the word of God, unhelpful. Instead, they believe that the way you do this is through social work. They believe in the community first. Even politically in this city, about 10, 12 years ago, they start talking to all the community, what we do in the community. By the way, God uses the word city a lot. And they think that a church is a community. They think the community is first and this church is second. They believe helping more is more important than talking and praying and eternal salvation. There's no institutional coordination of tiered power within the church. Well, that's anti-Bible. God has called men to pastor churches, and he gave the church gave him deacons. That's the Bible. Communication with God is believed to be as effective when done directly through social work and acts of kindness. It's not how you communicate with God. What you're doing in the community. During the rituals, and they call the services rituals, pastors often use videos, contemporary music, even TV segments to explain the church community-oriented mindset. The emphasis is more on social work than prayer and spirituality. The church also is emphatic about the use of modern equipment, technology. They use it in an attempt to entertain and appeal to the community. The members of this movement put a high emphasis on good works, social activism. Friend, I thank God for good works, and we want to do good works. That's a sign of a child of God. But friend, our job, our task is go into all the world and preach the gospel. That's why we're having a big day Sunday, to bring the people to the house of God and teach and preach God's word. I read these things, I agree as I read them. It speaks about the fact that contemporary music and films are expressions of spirituality with the goal of making the goal of the church gathering to reflect the local community's taste. Stop my job to figure out what you like and your taste, and then reflect my message about what you like. I'm to preach, thus saith the Lord. The emerging church claims that they have created safe environments. They have rejected the dogmas of conservatives and evangelicalism and fundamentalism. While some, they quote evangelicals, emphasize eternal salvation, the emerging church emphasizes the here and now. That's why you'll see so many topics on relativism and relationships. And I saw one, a six-week series on, I've never said it in the pulpit, but SEX. What are we doing having that in our pulpits? Well, why is that a six-week seminar behind a sacred desk? It's all about social, it's all missional living and temporal society issues of the day. They talk about it includes social activism and hospitality and acts of kindness and holistic involvement. Dealing with the temporal and the social issues, not thinking about later. No, friend, we ought to be living for the end day. Teach us to number our days that we may apply our hearts unto wisdom. Psalm 90. That's why he says, oh, satisfy us early. He's talking with age. Satisfy us early as an 8-year-old, a 10-year-old, a 15-year-old, a 20-year-old. Satisfy us early. Why? Because our days teach us to number our days. If you live to be 70 in that text, you're going to live 25,540 days. Those days ought to be used for God. One day God may bring a mate and you'll stand at this altar. And friend, that day you ought to have a vision for your home. I'm not suggesting it's all going to work out that way. But you still ought to have a vision for your home. This sweet couple, the Brocklins, did not have a vision of an auto accident. But they're staying together. And they're close, and they turn to God. And you'll see Mindy speak on that video tomorrow. A powerful, powerful video that no, if you had told me a month or two or a year ago that we'd go through something, I said, no, I can't do that. And she says, oh, God's grace is sufficient. Sometimes we have a mate that has cancer or some terminal illness and that mate bails on them. You didn't have a vision for better, for worse, for richer, for poor, in sickness and health, till death do us part. I'm suggesting tonight that the apostle, the writer here in Ecclesiastes 7 says, the end of a thing is better than a beginning. I'm suggesting the Bible says we press toward the mark. You think tonight of you in schools, kindergarten, elementary, junior high, senior high, college, master's. You think of that. Let me take one out of that group. Let's think of a four-year college, whether it's a secondary college, a city college, a state college, a university, a Bible college. 75% that enroll as freshmen quit before they graduate. The graduating classes of all institutions are 25%. I'm so thankful that God put something in my heart. I'm going to finish college. I'm going to finish it. And I'll tell you what, there are days it was finishing me. There's days I didn't like it. There are days I could not pay my bill. I got called in the office and said, Jack, you have to have your bill paid by Friday at 5 o'clock. And I thought, oh, dear God, I'm working a job, and I'm working this job, and I'm not going to call my dad. I'm going to pay that bill. I'm going to work hard. I'm going to do what I can do. And I'm going to stay at this thing. And somehow graduated, and the bill was taken care of. I think of your mate, you need to know where you're going. I think of your parenting. Man, if you're married to a wife with great wisdom, it'd be good if you listened to your wife about parenting. She might have better, there's something about a heart of a woman. And it might be very wise if you listened. I tell you, I don't want to be bossed around. There's something about a man. I don't want to be, oh, yes, honey, can I stand now? Thank you. Can I sit now? Oh, yes, I throw in that book, I should have sat. Yes, I know that now. What's that about? I don't want to be a little weasel. But I want to listen. There's something in the heart of a woman about motherhood. Sometimes some of you men have nutty ideas. El crazio. That's Espanol talk right there. I'm talking about tonight. I'm talking about, and by the way, I hope I get that wasn't meant to offend anybody, so don't get worried about it. I can say that in the Spanish department, they won't have a problem with it. I just say it to the Americans, I guess. But I want you to know, your wife's not dumb. She might talk to you that you're so harsh, or you're so soft with this thing, you don't take a stand, or you're so wishy-washy, and don't get mad and yell and scream at her. Maybe sit down, and maybe you can talk these things out. Say, let's work at this, because the end goal, oh, we've enjoyed our end goal with these kids, and we're not finished with their lives, but they left our home. They've embraced this book. They've embraced the faith of their mother and their faith of their daddy. Somehow we left our families and we embraced what our parents taught us, and they embraced what our grandparents taught them. And sometimes you have a prodigal son or prodigal daughter, and if that be the case, we don't need to, from the pastor to the pastor's wife to the church, throw barbs at that family. We need to pray for that family. Family needs to have an end in sight. I can recall, and we just decided early, we were going to have a family dinner every night at dinner. It's not called supper. It's called dinner. Breakfast, lunch, and dinner. Some of you folks, how many are supper people? You have problems. I'll preach to you later, some other week when we have more time. The family, we wanted a candle lit godly Christian music, quiet, quiet, not keep on the fire and light. I like that tonight to start the service. That's not dinner time. And my wife said, let's not allow the kids to ever talk about one another, about school. You know what Tim did in school today? Of course, that would never be the subject because Tim was always like his dad. But sometimes the girls were out of, you know how girls are. We never allowed that. Dinner we thought should be a calming time, a happy time, a sweet time, a time of talking kindly to one another. I think of investing. You better make put the target. What are you going to, we decided with that missions conference years ago, lay up for yourselves treasure in heaven. And I must tell you right now, there is an area I have failed. I wish I would have done it differently. I've not made preparation for old age. It was foolish of me. I was wrong. There's nothing wrong with 401ks. I thought there was always going to be time. I just thought that it was going to be okay later. And when I get older, I was going to take care of that. You don't take care of that older. Nothing wrong with praying, friend, as the ant storeth in the summer. Nothing wrong with preparing for old age. And I won't say we did not do it. I did not do it. We buried our lives here with no regrets. But you ought to see, where are we headed? What's your target? Where are you pressing toward? What's the mark? See, the end of the thing is better. Ask the farmer. Spring and planting is great, but it's the harvest which is the better. Ask the soldier that goes off to the battle, off to war, as he misses that mortar fire and those bullets flying over his head. Ask him what's better, going or coming home. And the ship pulls in the dock, and you look, or the plane rests there on the tarmac as your little children and family. Ask the soldier what's better, leaving or coming home. Ask the traveler. All these years I've traveled so much. I tell you, that flight's coming, and it's getting lower and lower in San Jose, or San Francisco, or Oakland. And I say, Lord, I've prayed for this trip. There have been four legs to this trip. And in a moment, it's going down. And those wheels are going to touch. And they touch. And I will say, always, always, thank you, God. Another safe trip. I like coming home. I don't enjoy leaving. I don't enjoy a hotel by myself. And I enjoy coming home. I have so much more to preach. I'm out of time. So let me stop and just summarize. Get a target. You're going to have to figure out what you're headed toward. What are you shooting at? So, well, I'm not married. I don't have a family. Doesn't mean you can't have a target. Doesn't mean you can't have a goal. I'm a widow. I'm a widower. Well, still have a target. Still have a goal. Let's stand together, please. Our Father, these people are the world's best. I'm so blessed. My wife and I have been so blessed by the people of North Valley Baptist Church. And I pray that tonight, that every person in this room would begin to put in their mind, what am I aiming at? What's my target? Where am I going? What am I shooting at? Spiritually. With the family. Financially. Soul winning. Church work. May we not just be an evolving person. May we take these days in our youth, in our young life, and figure out where you'd have us to go, and then go, get on that journey and not stop, not waver. Lord, looking back through these years, I know I don't have regret that we got a plan of attack, and we stayed with that plan of attack. Oh, how I wish I could have labor that where I want it to tonight, when I with church work. But I do pray that every person here would recognize in this room that church work is preaching and singing and praying and soul winning. Oh, most of the rest of these programs, most could be done away with. I love the sports, and almost all the sports could be done away with. We might be a better church because preaching and singing and praying and soul winning is the foundation of this church. May we never lose sight of that.
2: I'd like you to take the Word of God, please, and turn with me to the book of Joshua. If you have your Bible open to the book of Joshua, in the 11th chapter, and we'll begin reading in just a moment with the 18th verse. Joshua chapter 11 and verse 18. We're dealing with

heaven is a land where warring campaigns take place. Conquests have to be made. It is a picture for us of the abundant life that God has for us, but it must be taken. After God's people were delivered from the yoke of Egyptian bondage, crossed the Red Sea, they came to Kadesh Barnea and refused to go in by faith into the land God had promised them. After 40 years of wandering in the wilderness, dying in the desert, they came across the Jordan, and God gave them the assignment. And as we see that heavenly assignment given to them, we see not just what happened there, literally, as God led his people, but we see also a great picture of the spiritual conflict we're in as Christians. So often we settle down without the conquest, and we think everything is just going to be handed to us. When I became a Christian, I was just a teenager when someone took the Bible and explained to me how to know the Lord Jesus as my personal Savior. And I asked God to forgive my sin, and by faith I trusted Christ as my personal Savior. I knew the Lord came to live in my life. I learned that the Bible said if any man be in Christ, is a new creature, a new creation in Christ Jesus. And the Lord began to guide my life as I yielded myself to Him. I had no idea how to live the Christian life, and people began to instruct me, and I began to read God's Word, and I found so many wonderful open secrets in the Word of God about living the Christian life. And I'm confident when we see the Lord, all of us, when we see the Lord, those of us who know the Lord as our Savior, when we lay down this robe of flesh and soar beyond the stars to be with God, God is going to say to us, as I've said many times, why didn't you let me bless you and use you like I wanted to? Because it is God's desire to give us the best of things. When the Lord Jesus came to this earth, became a man without ceasing to be God, He said, I am come that they might have life and that they might have it more abundantly. It's easy, relatively easy, for us to talk about having life in Christ, the life we have in Christ and the light He gives because of His indwelling presence. But what about this abundant life? If God's people were going to have everything God wanted them to have, they had to kill the kings of Canaan. We have war that we must do with the world and the flesh and the devil. The land was theirs, but it was only theirs for the taking as God fought with them. And you and I are in this conflict. And so we're looking now at the life of Joshua, the king killer, God's leader. And we hope to discover things in the life of Joshua that we need in each of our lives. It's a very serious matter to me because this church can go much further with God, and God can go much further with this church if we're willing to kill the kings of Canaan, if we're willing to do battle in our lives, the battle that we're engaged in, as the book of Ephesians says, wrestling not against flesh and blood, but these battles that we engage in with the world and the flesh and the devil. We take up this story in Joshua chapter 11, begin with verse 18. And Joshua made war a long time with all those kings. There was not a city that made peace with the children of Israel, save the Hivites, the inhabitants of Gibeon. All other they took in battle, for it was of the Lord to harden their hearts, that they should come against Israel in battle, that He might destroy them utterly, and that they might have no favor, but that He might destroy them as the Lord commanded Moses. And at that time came Joshua and cut off the Anakims from the mountains, from Hebron, and from Debir, and from Anab, and from all the mountains of Judah, and from all the mountains of Israel,

Joshua destroyed them utterly with their cities. There was none of the Anakims left in the land of the children of Israel, only in Gaza, in Gath, and Ashdod there remained. So Joshua took the whole land according to all that the Lord said unto Moses. And Joshua gave it for an inheritance unto Israel according to their divisions by their tribes. And the land rested from war. Joshua is the king killer. The Bible names all the kings in the 12th chapter. The word of God says in the last verse of chapter 12 in verse 24, the king of Tirzah won all the kings 30-1. And then as you've seen already in chapter 13, God gives Joshua a new assignment. The battles in the south had taken place, but yet there was more warring to do. Meaning in the Christian life, the battle is never over. Never over. I remember someone coming to me and saying, we've got a problem. This was years ago in the city of Chattanooga. We got a problem with a 75-year-old man, and we need your help. They explained to me that the 75-year-old man, Christian, having been a Christian for more than 40 years, was making obscene phone calls to young women, age 75. It is a terrible thing to talk about. But I'm saying to you, the devil never lets up. The flesh is never done until we're done with it. And the world is always engaging against God's people. So we're doing battle with the kings of Canaan. Everything that's against God and God's plan, everything the Lord intends for his children, the devil is against. Everything God has for his children, the world, the flesh, and the devil want also. So the battle must be fought. And God gives the victory. You'd like to say the war is over at some point in time. But it doesn't work that way. I've explained to you that some of the greatest battles will be engaged in the latter part of our lives, just as we learn here in this book of Joshua. I want to show you something I think that's quite amazing before I get into the heart of this message, because I'm going to bring two messages. And I'll begin the second with this statement. If you have your Bible open, I want you to turn, please, to the 7th chapter of the book of Joshua. So many things are preliminary to this. But God's people suffer a great defeat. And the Bible says after that defeat, because of the sin of Achan, in the 6th verse of the 7th chapter, the Bible says, and Joshua rent his clothes and fell to the earth upon his face before the ark of the Lord until the eventide. He and the elders of Israel and put dust upon their heads. Let's take care of that, please. And the word of God says, and Joshua said, alas, O Lord God, therefore hast thou at all brought this people over Jordan to deliver us unto the hand of the Amorites to destroy us. Would to God we had been content and dwelt on the other side Jordan. I want you to mark that word content. Can you imagine this king killer, this great man, after engaging in such battle, reaches a low. And such a low that he says, we should never have tried this. We should never have crossed Jordan. We should have been content to stay in the wilderness. We should never have done any of these battles. We should never have launched out by faith.
We should never have attempted anything great for God. Even this man had such a low moment that he said, in the words of Scripture, "Would to God we had been content and dwelt on the other side of Jordan." Did you ever come to that conclusion for a moment? Did you ever think for a minute that the struggle is not worth it? That to engage in the Christian warfare cost too much? Did you ever come to that feeling in your heart and mind? Of course, if you've done battle for the Lord and you get involved in killing the kings of Canaan, the things that take what God has intended for us, if you ever get involved in that and start to try to take the things God intends for us by faith, you may have a moment like Joshua had and thought, why did we get involved in this to begin with? Why did we start a school or a college or a church or try to live a Christian life? Why couldn't we have just been content just to coast on into heaven and accept things as they are? That's where we'll begin with the second chapter of this. But I want us to look at what the Bible reveals to us. And it will reveal to each of us as Christians what we need if we're going to be king killers, if we're going to have what God has for us. How many of you want what the Lord has intended for you in this world? Would you raise your hand? Well, it doesn't come just by wishing. It will never come just from wishing. There's struggle involved in it. And so let's make note of some of the things we find easily in Scripture. First, I want you to write down that Joshua came under the influence of a great godly person. Joshua came under the influence of a great godly person. Remember that he was born in slavery. If you turn back to Exodus chapter 17, he was born in the slavery of Egypt. What good thing could have ever come out of that? When you take the long look at Joshua's life, you find him eventually being the man who took over after Moses, who led the children of Israel across the Jordan into Canaan, to the warring conquest, into the promised land to receive what God had for his people. But how did he get from bondage in Egypt to being the king killer in the promised land, being mightily used of God to be the person who led the people into what God had for them? How did it happen? The Lord superintended this, and he assured that Joshua came under the influence of a great godly man whose name was Moses. Even in the worst of times, God can raise up the best of people to serve him. In the darkest of days, human history tells us, in the most bleak times in human history, God raises up a champion. You may not be that champion, but you can come in contact with that champion and it'll change your life. When I think about my life, in the providence of God, how God brought me under the care and keeping and influence of people like Robert Davis. Earlier in my life, how God brought me under the influence of a pastor like Dr. J. William Harbin, a pastor like Dillard Hagen, a pastor like Ernest Conde. Men who loved God, who followed the Lord, men who could be admired for their godly example. On and on the list could go in my own life. But we're talking about Joshua here, God's king killer, and how he brought him in line with Moses. The first thing we hear about Joshua in the 17th chapter of Exodus, I want you to look at it, please. The Bible says in verse
8 and 9. Then came Amalek and fought with Israel in Rephidim. Amalek, of course, represents the flesh. God's people have been delivered from Egyptian bondage. They've come through the Red Sea, and they come to do battle with Amalek. And the Bible says in verse 9 of Exodus chapter 17, and Moses said unto Joshua, choose us out men and go out and fight with Amalek. Tomorrow I will stand on the top of the hill with the rod of God in my hand. And so Joshua did as Moses had said unto him and fought with Amalek. And Moses and Aaron and Hur went up to the top of the hill. I hope you know the story of how Joshua was down in the valley fighting with Amalek. And Moses' arms were being held up by Aaron and Hur. And as his arms were held up, they won the victory. If their arms went down, they began to lose. And Aaron and Hur held up the hands of Moses as Joshua was engaged in the battle. So we hear about Joshua. Turn with me, please, to the 24th chapter of the book of Exodus. And the Bible says we are learning a little more about Joshua now when we come to Exodus chapter 24 and verse 13. And Moses rose up and his minister, Joshua. Would you mark that? His minister, Joshua. And Moses went up into the Mount of God. Now God has called for Moses to come up and meet him. He's going to deliver to Moses what we refer to as the Ten Commandments. He's going to speak to Moses in a mighty way. Moses is going to spend 40 days with God. Some terrible things are going to go on among the people of Israel while Moses and Joshua are gone. Aaron is going to commit a terrible thing. A golden calf, which was the object of Egyptian worship, is going to be made. But Joshua is with Moses in all of that. God ordained all of that. You may not think of having a Moses, and you may never think of yourself as being a Joshua, but I want to make this point. People who are used of God are brought under the influence of others who have been used of God. It may be a great aunt, like the two great aunts I had in Selma, Alabama, Aunt Maddie and Aunt Fanny, who sat me before them night after night when I was just a boy and told me stories about the Lord and God's deliverance and God's blessing on their family and answers to prayer. These are people that no one would ever know. These are names that would not be written in anybody's history book. But God allowed me to be brought under the influence of those godly people. Maybe it's been a godly mother or a godly father or a godly friend. But someone has stirred your heart for greater things than this world has because of the things of God in their life. It might have been a father or a mother. But we find this example in Scripture. And I want us to think about it. And if you don't know someone, rush to find someone. Pray and ask God for someone. When my children were growing up, at certain junctures in their life, I recognized that there was a limit to what I could say to them. My wife and I tried to do the best we could, reading the Word of God with them every morning and praying with them and reading great Bible stories to them every night. But as they grew older, moving toward manhood, we prayed a constant prayer for them. And the constant prayer we prayed, God, bring godly Christian influencers in the lives of our sons. Somebody on the job, somewhere where we don't have touch and contact with them. Put people in their lives who love you and serve you and want to follow you. Because oftentimes we feel helpless and we wonder what can be done. And all our loved ones need is a godly friend, a godly mentor, someone who reminds them by the way that someone lives that God is real and God has something for their lives. That's what I'm talking about here. Joshua became a king killer and led the people, killed all the 31 kings of Canaan and cleared the land for the people and leading them into battle. But he started out coming under the great influence of a great godly person, Moses. One more word about Moses if you'll turn to the last part of the book of Deuteronomy. The Word of God tells us, as Moses' life is concluded,
In Deuteronomy chapter 34, beginning with verse 1, and Moses went up from the plains of Moab unto mountain of Nebo to the top of Pisgah that is over against Jericho. And the Lord showed him all the land of Gilead unto Dan, and all of Naphtali, and the land of Ephraim and Manasseh, and all the land of Judah unto the utmost sea. And the south and the plain of the valley of Jericho, the city of palm trees unto Zor. And the Lord said unto him, this is the land which I swear unto Abraham, unto Isaac, and unto Jacob, saying, I will give it unto thy seed. I have caused thee to see it with thine eye, but thou shalt not go over thither. So Moses and the servant of the Lord, died there in the land of Moab, according to the word of the Lord. And he buried him in a valley in the land of Moab, over against Beth Peor. But no man knoweth of his sepulcher unto this day. And Moses was 120 years old when he died. His eye was not dim, nor his natural force abated. And the children of Israel wept for Moses in the plains of Moab 30 days. So the days of weeping and mourning for Moses were ended. Verse 9, and Joshua the son of Nun was full of the spirit of wisdom, for Moses had laid his hands upon him, and the children of Israel hearkened unto him and did as the Lord commanded Moses. And there arose not a prophet since in Israel like unto Moses, whom the Lord knew face to face. Now, I want you to mark that expression because it's often misquoted at the end of verse 10. Speaking of Moses, the Bible says, whom the Lord knew face to face. Most of the time, people think it says, whom Moses knew, the Lord face to face. That's not what it says. It said, the Lord knew Moses face to face. What does that mean? It means God knew Moses. He knew what he could trust Moses with. He knew what he could do with Moses. He knew what Moses would do. He knew how Moses loved to talk to him. He knew everything about Moses, as you might know of someone personally in every way. He knew what he could give Moses and Moses would obey. I'm saying here there was something special about Moses that God knew about Moses to be true. When God called Moses through the burning bush, the first type of Israel, persecuted but not consumed, when God spoke to Moses to go down into Egypt and do a certain thing, he not only had the idea that Moses would do these things because God knew what Moses could be trusted with, he had the idea that he would put a young man under Moses by the name of Joshua, of the tribe of Ephraim, whose grandfather down the line was Joseph. And he'd put him to be Moses' minister. He'd have Moses lay his hands on him. He'd have Moses ordain him in that sense. And he brought Joshua under the influence of the godly man Moses. He knew what Joshua was going to do, and he made sure that he came under that influence. Find the right church, and if you found it, stay in it. Get under the preaching of the Word of God. The thing to give attention to is holiness and godliness, not entertainment. The thing to give attention to is the Word of God. The thing to give attention to is God. You want God in the life of your children. You want God in your home. You want God in your job. You want God in everything you do. And in this king killer, God made sure that he came under the godly influence of a most godly man that the Lord knew face to face. I want you to write a second thing down about him. And that is that Joshua knew what God wanted done on this earth. Joshua knew what God wanted done on this earth. And by the way, most pastors, most so-called Christian leaders, most Christians have no idea what God wants on this earth. No idea. I want you to travel with me to the book of Numbers, would you please? I want you to read of the exploits of these spies in the book of Numbers, the 13th chapter. One from every tribe chosen to go spy out the land. They're in a place called Kadesh Barnea.
They can cross over within days into the promised land. And they go out and spy out the land. And when they spied out the land, they come back with a report. And the Bible says in Numbers chapter 13, let's take up what we find in verse 32. And they brought up an evil report of the land which they had searched unto the children of Israel, saying, the land through which we have gone to search it is a land that eateth up the inhabitants thereof, and all the people that we saw in it are men of a great stature. And there we saw the giants, the sons of Anak, which come of the giants. And we were in our own sight as grasshoppers, and so we were in their sight. The text I began with is where Joshua conquered the sons of Anak, the Anakims. He lived to see the victory won there. Chapter 14, after they got that report, 10 of the spies gave this evil report. 2 of the spies, Joshua and Caleb, gave a positive report. And the Bible says all the congregation lifted up their voice and cried, and the people wept that night. Why not weep? Every dream they had died. Everything they were believing could happen went to the grave. It's over. What they could have been, they could now never be. The kings were there, but they couldn't be killed. The enemy was out there, but the enemy was too great. They had no idea what God wanted to do. And the Bible says in verse 2 of chapter 14, and all the children of Israel murmured against Moses and against Aaron, and the whole congregation said unto them, would God that we had died in the land of Egypt, or would God we had died in this wilderness. And wherefore hath the Lord brought us unto this land to fall by the sword, that our wives and our children should be a prey? Were it not better for us to return into Egypt? And they said one to another, let us make a captain and let us return into Egypt. Then Moses and Aaron fell on their faces before all the assembly of the congregation of the children of Israel. And here it is, verse 6 of chapter 14. And Joshua, the son of Nun, and Caleb, the son of Zephunun, which were of them that searched the land, rent their clothes. And they spake unto all the company of the children of Israel, saying, the land which we pass through to search it is an exceeding good land. If the Lord delight in us, then he will bring us into this land and give it us, a land which floweth with milk and honey. Only rebel not ye against the Lord, neither fear ye the people of the land, for they are bread for us. Their defense is departed from them, and the Lord is with us. Fear them not. But all the congregation bade stone them with stones. And the glory of the Lord appeared in the tabernacle of the congregation before all the children of Israel. Joshua took sides with God because he knew what God wanted. Now I'm about to say something that's going to be very hard to receive. Very hard to receive. But I must say it. Most of us, even in a church like this, do not know what God wants on this earth. He doesn't want us just to have a building full of people. There's something he wants those people to do. Coming into the worship service is not the end of it. It is on the way to it, what he has for us. In areas like the bus ministry, you say we have a bus ministry to reach children. The idea of a bus ministry is not to have a bus ministry.
The idea of a bus worker is not to visit a bus route. It's what we can use that bus ministry and bus route to accomplish in the lives of children and their families. To have a choir is not the objective, to have a choir filled with people to sing songs. No, it's to worship God and to teach people with song and music and to teach others how to sing that way. It goes beyond just what we do, what we engage in. To teach a Sunday school class is not to gather on a Sunday and open the Bible and just teach a lesson. It is what can be accomplished in the lives of those people that they can accomplish for God in their daily lives through the week because of what they heard on the Word of God. In other words, every one of us needs to take it to the next level. It was not just for God's people to get into the land. No. It's what they could accomplish for God and His glory and what could be accomplished by God in their own lives by being in that land, the victories that could be won. In other words, we're so close, beloved, so very close, but yet so far away. We have Bible clubs in schools, every high school, public high school, and every middle school in Knox County as a Bible club that we have. But the object of that is not to have a Bible club. It's to train the lives of those young people and change the lives of those young people who come to that club so that they can be used of God to change the lives of their fellow students and the school in which they study. It's to go to the next step. If we have a ministry at the University of Tennessee, which we do, and we've had it for many, many years, more than a quarter of a century, it's not just to meet and pray and have a Bible study. It's what people who can be changed by that Bible study and that meeting can do on the entire campus to win the lost to Christ. And your idea about going to a job, support your family, and getting the pay is not it. We are there to work a job, but to be a witness for Christ on that job, to be available to people with whom we work, to tell them that Jesus Christ is the answer to everything in their lives. Not just to be there. That's the way it works. Joshua knew that it wasn't just going fighting the Anakims. He knew that God wanted glory brought to Himself. He knew that the Lord would fight with them and for them, and the victory would be theirs if they trust the Lord. It had to go to the next step. And only by the Spirit of God's teaching and working in our lives can we get hold of that. But here's a man who became the king killer because he understood that he wasn't just on the earth to cumber the ground, to take up space, to breathe the air, to live the life and drink the water and eat the food. He was here for God to use him to make a difference. And the church that recognizes that, and the pastor that recognizes that, and the Sunday school teacher who recognizes that, and the choir member who recognizes that, and the bus worker and children's worker who recognizes that will make a difference because God will use and make a difference. Then many people who think you start a college to have a college. We don't start a college to have a college. That's why we get so bored with all the problems the college brings. The college is to become an instrument in the hand of God. What can God do with it to change lives? And what can those changed lives do to change other lives? And what can those changed lives do with it to change other lives? You don't have a Christian school, just have a Christian school. You have a Christian school, you see, we have teachers and they're not there to teach. No, they're not there to teach. No! They're not there to teach. They're there to be used of God to change the lives of young people so they can leave that school and be used of God to change the lives of others. It has to go to that level. And it takes the Spirit of God to teach us these things. Because if not, we just remain content with the surface stuff. And we spend our lives and give our lives and spend out our lives just in the routine. I've said to you many times, the fellow who digs the ditch to get the money, to get the food, to eat the food, to get the strength to dig the ditch, hasn't found out why he's alive. He digs the ditch to get the money,
to buy the food, to eat the food, to get the strength to go dig the ditch, to get the money to buy the food, to get the strength to get up the next day and dig the ditch. He hasn't found out. But it's no different from people who call themselves Christians and just come into a church meeting or plug into a school or plug in on a bus route or work in a children's Sunday school class if they don't realize we're there for purpose connected to God's great work that lives will be changed. The bus route isn't just to exist to take an area and see how many people can get on a bus. It's to evangelize the whole area with the gospel and to see people saved and families' lives changed so that they can raise children who can live changed lives to change other families. Missionaries go to the mission field and they just plug into the mission field. That's not God's way. God's way is to get there to see the people with whom we work saved and changed so they can be used of God to see others saved and changed. And right down the line it goes. This is God's way. Joshua lived beyond himself. He recognized it wasn't about his safety or what he could do or matching flesh against flesh. He knew God had a greater work and it couldn't be done without God doing it. And I came to this church not to build buildings. Buildings have become necessary to function, and perhaps too many of them. I didn't come here to try to get a crowd. The crowd is nice, and we like it that way. But what does the crowd go out and do? A crowd is not a church. How many of us in this crowd will be engaged in the work of God tomorrow? Because we came here today. I say to you, not only did Joshua come under the godly influence of a great godly man, he also understood what he was to do for God on this earth. Do you understand? Do I understand what I am to do for God on this earth? Ideally, in a Christian home, you don't raise children. You raise children to raise Christian children. Who raised children to raise children, who raised children to raise children. My mother wanted better for us than she had for herself. Perhaps she looked beyond that, I do not know. That's a great goal, better for us than she had for herself, and she tried to provide that. But what a true home is to do is to raise the children in that home, to have a home that's a nurturing, loving place to produce a family that can produce another family, that can produce another family to honor God, that can produce another family, that can honor many families that way. Listen, it can influence many families. It's not just to die in itself and accumulate what we can accumulate and get what we can get and build up what we can get. If that's all it is, it's just dig the ditch to get the money, to get the food, to get the strength, to dig the ditch the next day. Surely, God's work has more meaning than existence. Amen? Surely. We have a nursing home ministry in more than 40 nursing homes. It's not about having a nursing home ministry. It's about God using us to make a difference in the lives of those patients in that nursing home so that they can go to heaven and their families perhaps can hear about Christ because they didn't hear about it when they were bringing up in that home. They can hear about it later in life before it gets too late. This is God's way. The multiplication is a miraculous thing. It has to be done this way. I believe God lets us get sick and go to the hospital for a purpose. A nurse could be one to the Lord. My brother just had surgery not long ago and won 3 people to Christ in the hospital while he was there. That puts meaning into the illness. It puts ministry into the sickness. God reveals things to us about ourselves that we need to know while we're going through trials. God is
is all-encompassing. God's purpose is all-encompassing. Nothing stands alone. I repeat to you, it'd take a lifetime to understand all of this, but we must begin to understand why we are on this earth, and it's for more than just existing for a little while and leaving here. Joshua became a king killer, God's leader, because he knew that. That's as far as I can go. Let us pray together, may we? I'd like you to take the Word of God, please, and turn with me to the book of Acts, to the 5th chapter. And we'll begin reading in Acts chapter 5. If you have your Bible open there, and ask God to guide us as we begin with verse 24. I deeply appreciate your prayers. The subject matter is something that must be given to us by the Holy Spirit to really find the clarity that we need to find and the urgency that we need to be aware of and the certainty that we must have. Acts chapter 5, verse 24. Now when the high priest and the captain of the temple and the chief priest heard these things, they doubted of them whereunto this would grow. Then came one and told them, saying, Behold, the men whom ye put in prison are standing in the temple and teaching the people. Then went the captain with the officers and brought them without violence, for they feared the people, lest they should have been stoned. And when they had brought them, they set them before the council. And the high priest asked them, saying, Did not we straitly command you that ye should not teach in this name? And behold, ye have filled Jerusalem with your doctrine and intend to bring this man's blood upon us. Then Peter and the other apostles answered and said, We ought to obey God rather than men. If you're in the habit of marking things in your Bible, I want you to mark one word in the 29th verse. It is the word ought. And I want to speak to you with God's help on the loss of ought in America. The loss of ought in America. Now, an amazing story unfolds for us in this particular context of Scripture. God is blessing in such a wonderful way. People are being healed and saved. There's such an uproar that those in authority conclude it by saying, You have filled Jerusalem with your doctrine and intend to bring this man's blood upon us. Think of that. You couldn't go anywhere in Jerusalem, in their estimation of things, without hearing about the Lord Jesus. And this was in opposition to the teaching of the Jews and Jewish leaders. There were officers in charge of the Roman guard and the Roman work and the oppression of the Romans that they held over the Jewish people. But there also were temple authorities and temple guards and religious officers who assisted in all the things concerning the temple. They were outraged. They were outraged, much like in our
nation, we would have a certain type of police and officers who would be on duty in a county or a city. But in our major places of political administration, there are guards and police officers who are in charge only of that. And so we read in the Bible that around the temple where all this was going on, that those officers that were temple officers in charge of religious order were doing these things. That also already reacted on the apostles, trying to silence them, and had put them in prison, in a common prison, a holding place. They were going to beat them, and when they beat them, they would do everything they could to beat them so severely that it might deter their actions. In other words, if you don't want a beating like this, you need to stop what you're doing. Which they did. And now, here they are. An angel has come and loosed them from their holding place. And the religious authorities think they're going to call them from their holding place or prison to come and stand before the religious council, the Sanhedrin. And when they get ready and prepared, get everybody ready and prepared to question them and to counsel them, they're informed that they're not in the prison anymore. They're out with the people teaching them the things they had been forbidden to teach. So you could imagine the uproar that was going on. And the force that these religious leaders had was quite powerful. As a matter of fact, everything was so volatile that the officers who escorted them without violence back to the place where they could be questioned were very careful about how they did it, because they were fearful that they'd be stoned by the outraged people. No doubt some had been healed and lives had been changed and what was going on. So it was a time when tempers and emotion was running high. So when they finally got Peter and the other apostles before them with a certain voice and vocal tone, they said to them, "We commanded you not to do this in his name, not to be preaching and teaching in the name of Jesus." And the answer came back to them. I want you to keep in mind the context here. In all this volatile situation, we ought to obey God rather than man. That was the answer. And I want to talk to you with the help of God about why they said that. They had an ought inside them that was unenforceable. You couldn't force such a thing if you tried. You couldn't order it from either side. You can't force people to do what they ought to do, and you can't force them to keep from doing what they ought to do. Now, I want to change gears just a moment and move us back to the founding of our nation. There were people involved in the leadership and the meetings that created the documents on which our nation was founded. They knew they didn't create this ought, but they recognized it to be something God had given us. So much so, when the Constitution was to be ratified with just 13 states, one group led by a Baptist preacher in Virginia said, "We're not going to ratify the Constitution. We won't have a Constitution. We won't have a federal government if this is all we're going to have." And
James Madison agreed with John Leland's request that if the Constitution was ratified and passed, that it would be amended. And it had to be amended to recognize this ought, this freedom we had, that government does not give us. Our Creator God gave it to us. And so we pass that down from generation to generation and say, do you recognize that God has given us liberty and freedom? And the thing I love about America most is freedom. Freedom. We recognize that we started as a nation, formed a nation that would be self-governing. And the only way it could be self-governing if people had this ought in them to do what is right. Now, sometimes people know what they ought to do and don't do it. But we have this freedom, this ought. I want you to write that word down. I want to ask you a question. What do you think and believe strongly that you ought to do? You know? What do you believe strongly that you ought to do? Nobody has to drive you or coerce you or pay you or beat you or threaten to imprison you, because there's something inside you. Sometimes it's very difficult to explain. And you just know you ought to do it. You ought to do it. Now, I'm not just talking about conscience. God has given us a conscience. No doubt about it. And there's a certain ought that comes from that conscience. And we all have that. But we're losing ought in our country. We're moving more and more to what appears to be like the time of Judges, when everybody did what's right in his own eyes. There was no standard or order. You cannot have a government without order. You cannot continue to be a nation without order. And uniquely in our country, we recognize that not only do we have freedom that God gave us, and our founders and document writers recognize that we have that freedom, but we also believe that faith is an element that must work with that freedom. And may God guide us and help us. When we are looking at our nation, we're looking at a nation that cannot function without virtue. It cannot function because we don't live in a nation where there are oppressors standing on every street corner threatening to make you do what is right. There are not oppressors standing at every intersection trying to make sure you obey the traffic lights or the stop signs, because we live in a nation that has this ought in it. This is what I ought to do. And because of the influence of God and God's people, this is why churches are so important, because they provide a fixed point of reference in declaring the Word of God, and a fixed point of reference in order and what is truth. And we need their voices. They ought to be leading. And everybody that knows Christ should be wholeheartedly involved in one. I've said, 100 times, 1,000 times, and all these many, many years I've been your pastor, you cannot make anyone be a Christian. It's impossible. Your volition has to be involved in that. You have to be willing to yield your life to God and ask God to forgive your sin and by faith trust Christ as Savior. You can't make people be Christians.
But maybe more important in this subject to say you can't make anyone or force anyone to live the Christian life. You can't do it. It becomes an attitude of the heart where you yield to God and you're returning His love, responding to His love, and we love Him, the Bible says, because He first loved us. And we ought to travel in our land of free people with personal responsibility, knowing that we have a certain safety because we, the people, have agreed that we're going to be self-governing and remain free. If you read the stories with detail about the revolution that we went into, we were living perhaps as free as anybody, but the oppression that was offered to, let's say in some way, limit our freedom was something that was something we weren't going to do. Especially when it came to the matter of faith and following God and doing what God wanted us to do. And the second someone in authority says something against what we know God wants us to do, something inside of us rises up and says, you're not going to try to enforce what God's given me to do to keep me from doing it, or you don't have to make me do it. It's what I know I ought to do. And here these disciples were confronted by these people in authority, and they said, you're doing something you cannot do. And in so many words, they said, you're wrong. You can beat us. You can cast us into prison. But you can't keep us from doing what God has given us to do. You understand that? There's an ought. We can't lose that. We can't get the idea that people can take that away from us, because they can't. You can put someone in a jail cell and tell them there's certain things they can't do. But God has designed us. We know this because we know how God has designed us. God has designed us with the ability to have access to Him no matter where we may be, on earth or anywhere on the earth, confined in any way. We can communicate with God, and God can communicate with us. We may suffer repercussions for some of the things we do because someone wants to limit us in such a way, and even use disease or threat of something to do that. And we ought to be the most civil people in the world, never seeking to harm anyone, never trying to hurt the health of anyone, never. But somebody ought to know better than to try to get God's people from worshiping God and talking to people about the Lord. Because that's what God created us for, to worship the Lord. Now, freedom has a problem, and it's freedom. Because people want to abuse freedom to run roughshod over everybody and do the very thing no one's made them do. They want to try to make people believe what they believe and do what they do. But that's not the way freedom works. So let me try to illustrate it another way. What should you do or ought to do as an American citizen? What ought you to do as a Christian? Let's take it a little further. You're answering these things, I hope, in your mind. What ought you to do as a husband about your commitment to marriage and the sanctity of it? What ought you to do as a wife? What has God said about your fidelity to your own husband?
What ought you to do as a child when God's word teaches us that we should be in submission to our parents? What ought you to do in any area of life, but especially as it pertains to living out your faith? I want you to see the power of this word. There may not be anything more powerful than this as it lives itself out in principle. Let's find a law enforcement officer who's dealing with someone who's lived a criminal life, breaking every law, serving themselves, caring about no one but themselves. And then that person comes to know Christ as Savior.

anymore because they answer to God to live the right way, and they do now from the inside what God wants them to do, and they find that ought. And the police authorities don't have to worry about him anymore because there's a power that they didn't have. There are unenforceable things in the lives of people, and now these people have a power they did not have and no one over them had because they're doing what is right from their heart unto God. In any time you hear of someone in authority hinting at the idea they want to take that away from people, anytime you hear a hint of someone in government who wants to control that, it becomes outrageous to us. We're free people. God has made us free. And we don't want to be having anyone try to imprison us when it comes to things God's instructed us that we ought to do. Do you understand that? Now, when you get out of bounds, you place yourself under the authority of someone who might make you do something. Let's say, for instance, you want to go into a department store that's closed and you break into it. You know better than that. You violated all the rules, all the laws, and so someone has to step in. But if you had just done what you ought to do, you'd have never broken in and you'd never attempted to take something that's not yours because that's not what you ought to do. Now, there's a lot that needs to be said about this and a lot of understanding we need about even the documents of our nation and how they recognize God. But we're going to be challenged about our individual soul liberty. We're going to be challenged by people in authority trying to force things upon us that we know we ought not to do. How will we respond? I want you to look at this passage, would you please? And let's mark the simplest of things, but yet the most profound things that we could possibly find. Notice the answer. Then Peter and the other apostles answered and said, "We ought to obey God rather than men." Now that's not being a rebel. That's being in compliance and obedience to God. Thank God that in America, to this moment in time, we've lived in a country that even wrote laws and gave amendments to our Constitution that recognized that we had that in us and we could live it. And if someone tries to limit that, they're bringing on a terrible rebellion because we ought to obey God rather than men. But it doesn't stop there. They said, "The God of our fathers raised up Jesus, whom ye slew and hanged on a tree." The first thing he says, Jesus Christ who died has risen from the dead. The resurrection of Jesus Christ, the fact that he came bodily from the grave, I want all of you to hear this in your heart, formed the foundation for everything else. They said to those threatening them, "We believe, we know for certain that Jesus of Nazareth that you crucified, hung on a tree and put to death, has risen from the dead." You see, that gave them power and authority in their lives and courage to do what they ought to do. Someday, you may be called upon to have a courage you don't presently have. Where will you find that courage? You will find it in your faith. It'll come out of your faith and the knowledge you have of God and the things you know about God to be true.

If God raised Jesus from the dead, then we don't need to fear death or anything else that someone may try to use to thwart us or to keep us from doing what God's given us to do. Notice the second thing. Not only has he been raised from the dead, but he says, the God of our fathers only raised Jesus, whom ye slew and hanged on a tree. And by the way, what would they do to Jesus if he came today? The same exact thing they did when he came 2,000 years ago. If you get so friendly and in bed with the people who are bent against God, they're like Herod of old. No one could be king but him. And there's an element among us, among them, no one can be king but them. Some of them recognize Jesus as Savior and bow to him. But some who lead bow to no one but themselves. May God help them have mercy. But he says the second thing, him hath God exalted with his right hand to be a prince and a Savior, for to give repentance to Israel and forgiveness of sins. Not only has he raised him from the dead, he's exalted him on high. You believe in the kingdom of God? You believe that we're living in a world that's decaying and will finally come to the prophetic end God said it will come to? Do you believe that civilization as we know it is winding down, but God has a kingdom without end? And Jesus Christ is the king of that kingdom? And do you believe that he already is exalted, ascended on high, and ever lived to make intercession for us? They knew they weren't alone, that God was with them. And this helped them to do what they ought to do. Let me give you this verse. You'd like to turn to it in the book of 1 Timothy in chapter 2. I exhort, therefore, that first of all, supplications, prayers, intercessions, and giving of thanks be made for all men. No one's excluded. And then he says, for kings and for all that are in authority, that we may lead a quiet and peaceable life in all godliness and honesty. In other words, we're praying for those in authority, and our desire is not to be outraged by them or to outrage them. Our desire is to live in peace. For this is good, verse 3, and acceptable in the sight of God, our Savior. We're not at war with our government. We're not at war with those in authority. We're at war with the devil. And occasionally we have a big battle with the world and the world system. And when we do, we stand our ground for Christ. And our enemies are the world, the flesh, our own self-life, and the devil. But we don't want to stay constantly in some disruptive state with every single person. We're praying for them. Why do we pray? We're praying that they'll come to the same conclusions we've come to, that God is the only real God, that Christ is the only real Savior. And not only was he crucified, he was raised from the dead, and not only was he raised from the dead, he ascended in heaven where he ever liveth to make intercession for us. For there's one God and one mediator between God and men, the man Christ Jesus, who gave himself a ransom for all to be testified in due time. So they told the authorities this. We are firmly fixed in the truth that Jesus Christ is God's Son. Not only was he crucified, but he was raised from the dead and he ascended on high. Then notice the third thing. Their answer says, him hath God exalted with his right hand to be a prince and a Savior, for to give repentance to Israel and forgiveness of sins. And here's the third thing. And we, that you're trying to stop, we, that you're trying to silence,
We are his witnesses of these things. It's our God-given responsibility to open our mouths and to go in all the world and preach the gospel to every creature. That's what God gave us to do. And if we don't do it like we were doing around the temple area, we're not doing what God gave us to do. We're not doing what we ought to be doing. See, when I say these things, I'm convicted. I'm convicted about the fact that God gave us this ought. And in the design he gave us this ought. When those among us sear their conscience, totally develop a reprobate mind and heart, and they become the standard, there's no other standard. They've so turned from God, their thinking is totally wrong. They're black in their heart, darkness has set in, and evil has become their way of life. And we live among them. How does that affect what we ought to do? A man died recently who's famous, who had, they said, I think, 8 wives. No matter what you say or the world says or the entertainment world says, that's not what he ought to have done. But God has redeemed you. He saved you from your sin and calls you to himself, and he's put within you what you ought to do. And if you and I are going to stand our ground, so to speak, we the people who had forefathers who designed a country, knowing what God's word taught, recognized our freedom, and understood that believers, Christian believers, had the conviction that God's Son came to save us from our sin, died for our sin, and rose from the dead. That he didn't just rise from the dead, he ascended to heaven where he's seated making intercession for us. Amen. And he commissioned us to go into all the world and preach the gospel to every creature. Would you stop giving the gospel just because somebody wanted you to do it? Would you stop going with the gospel just because someone resisted or resented it? You see, we're losing the ought. Please hear this. We're losing the ought in our country. And as we do, then someone in authority is going to try to tell us what we ought to do. There's no need for them to tell us what we ought to do. We know we ought to live within the law. We know we ought to be the best citizens possible. We know that we have the freedom to believe what we want to believe. We happen to believe that there's only one God and one mediator between God and man, the man Christ Jesus. And we don't have to be herded like animals. No, we're free people. And thank God we live in a country where people recognize that freedom. And if they ever try to take it away from us, they're going to have the worst rebellion in the history of the world on their hands. Let's stand our ground with those three principal things: the resurrection of Jesus, the intercession of the Lord Jesus, and the commission he's given us. Not to be silent, but to go into all the world and preach the gospel to every creature. And I resist, naturally resist, now as a Christian, somebody saying, you can't worship. You can't come to church when God's word says we ought not forsake the assembling of ourselves together. I resist the idea that they say you can't have a choir and you can't sing praises to the Lord. I resist it. I don't want to harm anyone. I want everyone to be safe. I don't want to run roughshod over anybody else's ought.
So we do all we can to make them seated in a comfortable place to do the thing that they need to do if they're doing what God ought to give them to do. But we don't want some person in authority running roughshod over what God has given us to do. I don't want to lose that ought. I can't lose it. I can be punished for it, but I can't lose it because you can't enforce such a thing. It's in us now because God designed us that way. Do you understand what I'm saying? Let's pray together, may we? Then what should we do with what we ought to do? What kind of heart and response should we have with what God's given us that we ought to do? May God help us. Ideally, if we're following God's word, the best citizens of this country ought to be Christian people. And the most law-abiding, except when the law is twisted and comes in conflict with our Christian faith. Take time to be holy. Speak off with thy Lord. Now, nobody can make you do that, but it's what we ought to do, right? How many of us among us would say, as God by His Spirit speaks to me, there are things I know in my heart that God's assigned to me as an ought, and I'm not doing it, and I need His help. I need to move of my own volition. Oh, you can have the ought and be disobedient. Pray for me. Would you lift your hand? Hold it high. Come on. God, help us. Seek the Lord and be the best you can be at it. As we sing this song of invitation, some of you have never been born again. You don't have the indwelling Holy Spirit. You need God so desperately. Come and ask Him to forgive your sin. Accept what He did for you on the cross to pay your sin debt. And trust Him as your Savior. Let's stand quietly with bowed heads. Oh, Father, we thank You for Your word. We ought to obey You. We ought. Christ Jesus' name we pray, You'll enable us and help us as we trust You. I want you to find hymn number 167. What is God speaking to you about? Be in humble submission to the Lord and tell Him, this is what God's given me. No one's going to try to make you do something. But the Lord is calling, isn't He? The Lord is calling. He's speaking to you. Let's sing it. You come, please. Just come from wherever you are, for a place of prayer, whatever you need. Some for salvation, dedication of life, whatever God's doing. Let's sing it. You come. 167.

How many of you have ever said in a conversation, when questioned about something, I know it's what I ought to do? You ever said things like that? I just know it's what I ought to do. How do you know that? Do you know you can train, if it's only your conscience, you can train your conscience to accept evil. There are people who sear their conscience, meaning sort of burn it so it doesn't feel anymore. That could do the worst of things to someone and not even feel guilty of it. But there is an ought God gives us. I think maybe we should talk more about it, because ahead of us may be people who want us to submit to things that we can't agree to, because it's not what God wants us to say we ought to do. That's meaningful, isn't it? Do you know the Lord Jesus as your personal Savior? When I came to church as a younger person, church was a strange place to me. I didn't understand the offering plates. I didn't know how to use a hymn book. I thought one line could be sung and then the line under it, not following one verse all the way through. It was a strange thing. I was uncomfortable with much of it. My father was a professional gambler. Church wasn't a part of our life. But the Spirit of God began to speak to me. And the Lord arrested me. And He changed my life. And when He changed my life in salvation, He let me know, I'm not finished with you. Thrilling. And for 53 years, I've been trying to follow Him. And to do, not every time doing it, but to do what I ought to do before God. And all of it's been founded in those three things: His resurrection, His intercession, and the commission that He gave me. We're going to sing another verse. If you'd like to settle something with the Lord, ask God to strengthen you, whatever it is, you come as we sing it. Brother John.

thank you. Would you be seated, please, just for a moment? Dalton Lee, would you please stand? I'm happy to see you. Dalton, do you know that Jesus Christ, God's Son, died to save you? And you're trusting the Lord Jesus Christ as your personal Savior? Wonderful. And you have a desire in your heart to follow Jesus in baptism and be identified with Him? Well, I'm happy to see you. I'm glad you're young. But I need your parents to help me understand that they've talked with you and they believe this is what you ought to be doing. And they do. They're here. And I'm thankful for that. God bless you. I think, look at me, please. I think it's wonderful. Absolutely wonderful. What a great looking young man you are, too. I want you to grow strong as a Christian. God bless you. Amen. Amen. Thank you so much. Brettley Winder. Bentley. Thank you. Bentley, do you know that Jesus Christ, God's Son, died to save you? And you're trusting the Lord Jesus as your Savior? That's wonderful. And we'll talk with you more about identifying with Christ in believer's baptism. I'm happy to see you here. Thank you. That just means we haven't had an opportunity to talk with his parents, because we don't baptize any child until talking with his parents and getting permission. We think God gave him to the parents, not to us. Right? Jordan Moore, would you please stand? I'm happy to see you. Jordan, do you know that Jesus Christ, God's Son, died to save you? And you're trusting the Lord Jesus as your personal Savior? Wonderful. And we'll talk with your folks and get permission from them, and we want to talk to you about obeying the Lord in baptism. We're happy you're here. Thank you. You may be seated. Evan Vonner. Evan, I'm happy to see you. Evan, do you know that Jesus Christ, God's Son, died to save you? And you're trusting Him as your personal Savior. That's thrilling. Amen. And we'll come by and talk with you more about being obedient to the Lord in believer's baptism, identifying with Christ in His death, burial, and resurrection, because that's what baptism is. Thank you so much. God bless you. Kyle Jones, would you please stand? And would your wife, Danielle, stand? Both of you have been saved and baptized, and you want to be following the Lord with your lives. I'm happy you've made this decision.

Life, you take the word of God, please, and turn with me in the gospel according to Luke. We began in just a moment in the 16th chapter of the gospel according to Luke with the 19th verse. The subject is hell a real place? Is hell a real place? Some people think it only the figment of someone's imagination or some rant and raving of an angry preacher. But what does God's word have to say about it? In Luke chapter 19, beginning of chapter 16, beginning with verse 19, there was a certain rich man which was clothed in purple and fine linen and fared sumptuously every day. And there was a certain beggar named Lazarus which was laid at his gate full of sores and desiring to be fed with the crumbs which fell from the rich man's table. Moreover, the dogs came and licked his sores. And it came to pass that the beggar died and was carried by the angels into Abraham's bosom. The rich man also died and was buried. And in hell he lift up his eyes, being in torments, and seeth Abraham afar off and Lazarus in his bosom. And he cried and said, Father Abraham, have mercy on me and send Lazarus, that he may dip the tip of his finger in water and cool my tongue, for I am tormented in this flame. But Abraham said, Son, remember that thou in thy lifetime receivest thy good things and likewise Lazarus' evil things. But now he is comforted and thou art tormented. And beside all this, between us and you, there is a great gulf fixed, so that they which would pass from hence to you cannot, neither can they pass to us that would come from thence. Then he said, I pray thee therefore, Father, that thou wouldst send him to my father's house. For I have five brethren, that he may testify unto them, lest they also come into this place of torment. Abraham said unto him, they have Moses and the prophets, let them hear them. And he said, Nay, Father Abraham, but if one went unto them from the dead, they will repent. And he said unto him, if they hear not Moses and the prophets, neither will they be persuaded, though one rose from the dead. If you're in the habit of marking things in your Bible, I want you to mark this expression in the 23rd verse. And in hell, he lift up his eyes, being in torment. I was about 19 years old when my pastor said, I want to help you get some Christian books. And I want you to travel with me to a pastor in this county who has called me and said he wants to get rid of some books in his study, in his church library. We made the appointment to go. I got in his car. He prepared the car so we could load books in it. And when we arrived, the pastor met us and took us into his personal study and then into the church library. And he started pulling off the shelf, in addition to books he'd already boxed up, certain books. And he said, I want every book that is about the subject of hell removed from my library and removed from our church library. I was sort of shocked, to say the least. I was naive enough to believe that all preachers believe the Bible, that every church crossed the T's and dotted the I's that we consider to be doctrinal truth in the Word of God. My pastor was a strong Bible believer, and Brother Hagin said, this man is a man who doesn't believe what I believe about the Bible. As a matter of fact, he gave some names to him. He called him a modernist, a liberal, among other things, all ideally theological terms, nothing out of the ordinary that a Christian wouldn't say. But he wanted me to know that this man was not a man who believed in the inerrancy of Scripture. And he believed that every word of the Word of God is true and all Scripture is given by inspiration of God. That is, my pastor believed that.
And I was shocked by a man who was a pastor and had been a pastor for many years, who wanted to rid his church library and his own personal study from every book that had any mention of the place called hell. I've thought so many times about that, not only about the pastor, but about the people in that church and what they suffered at his hands. And I thought, it doesn't make any difference what he believes. He doesn't change the truth. Is hell a real place? If it isn't, then we shouldn't have a church. We shouldn't try to have a Christian college. We shouldn't do many of the things that we do, because the bottom line is we go into all the world to preach the gospel and train people to do that and place that emphasis in the life and ministry of our church, because we believe that hell is a real place. There's confusion all the time about the things of God, especially about the subject of hell and the way of salvation from hell. As a matter of fact, the overwhelming emphasis given to hell when we hear about it is to man's hell, not to God's hell. The overwhelming emphasis is on the emphasis men place on hell. Pardon me for some of these expressions if they're offensive to you, but someone will say, I've been through hell. Or occasionally when they're having marital trouble, that woman has put me through hell. Sometimes people even say, my children have put me through hell. But they're never talking about the place the Bible describes as hell. Somehow in their mind, they found something they think that is relatively bad, terribly upsetting, and associated the trouble they've been through with whatever that might be. That's not the hell I'm talking about. And you and I need to know the difference between man's hell and God's hell. The Word of God says there's a real hell from which to save the souls of men. And the greatest evidence that hell is real is in the cross of Calvary. When Jesus Christ became a man without ceasing to be God, he took on a body. So in that body, he lived the sinless life and gave himself a ransom to deliver us from our sin. He paid our sin debt. And the sins of all of us, as he tasted death for every man, were laid on the Lord Jesus Christ. That's what the Bible tells us. They were laid on him. And the billows of God's wrath that were rightly to be given out to punish us were laid on him. If there were no hell, if there was no hell from which to save the souls of men, that all of that, pardon me, seems ridiculous. Why would the only perfect man who ever lived, the God-man, bleed and die when he had no sin for which to die, no debt that he owed? Why would he die? And why die the death he died? The awful, humiliating death of the cross, not just as an ordinary criminal died, thousands of them on a Roman cross, but died for the sins of the whole world, if in his death the payment was not paid to save us from such an awful place. I say to you, the greatest evidence that hell is real is in the cross on which the Lord Jesus Christ died. The Bible says, if you'll hold your place here and turn back with me just for a moment, to the gospel according to Matthew. In the 25th chapter of Matthew, the Word of God says in verse 41, when Jesus is speaking of judgment, he says, then shall he say also unto them on the left hand, depart from me, ye cursed, into everlasting fire. And notice the last part of the verse 41 in Matthew chapter 25. Prepared for the devil and his angels.
prepared for the devil and his angels. There is a place beyond every awful thing we could use to describe it, a place beyond human imagination, prepared by God himself for the devil and his angels. God intended for no man to go there. But those who reject Christ and do not know the Lord as their personal Savior and allow Satan to be the king of their lives will spend forever and ever in hell with him. And Satan will not reign as some king of hell like some people in literature have described him to be, reigning in hell. He shall be tormented day and night in this place called hell. Some lady held up a sign recently and the news captured it, put it on many newspapers across the country, and said, "I'm going to hell and I can't wait to get there." I don't know who's to blame for that. I really don't. Are her friends to blame because they've told her things that aren't true? Are religious people to blame because they've weakened every message about the subject of hell? Is the socialization of the human race to blame because they've made such a thing as hell, calling it hell just to be the troubles of life? I can't help but believe if she really knew the description God makes of hell and the horror that hell holds, she wouldn't be saying she can't wait to get there. Those people need our prayers. But they need more than our prayers. They need everything we can possibly do to keep people out of hell. I want us to look at this story just for a moment. And I want you to draw a sensible Bible conclusion to what I'm saying. I hope it'll change your life. William Booth, the founder of the Salvation Army, said if he could send his recruits to hell just for minutes, that's all the training they would ever need. And perhaps it's true if we could have our minds and hearts captured by the reality that there is a hell. There is a hell, just as surely as there's a heaven. When the Lord Jesus said, "Let not your heart be troubled, you believe in God, believe also in me. In my Father's house are many mansions. If it were not so, I would have told you. I go to prepare a place for you. And if I go and prepare a place for you, I will come again and receive you unto myself, that where I am, there you may be also." The same Lord Jesus who said that in John chapter 14 is the same Lord Jesus Christ who describes this account in Luke chapter 16. I want you to know that this is not a parable he's giving. In no other parable do you find personal names. No other parable. This is not a parable. This is an historical account. Hold your place here again in Luke chapter 16 and turn back with me to Luke chapter 12, if you would please. And the Bible tells us in Luke chapter 12, beginning with verse 16, "And he spake a parable unto them, saying, The ground of a certain rich man." Would you mark that? Rich man. And I challenge you to read through this gospel record. Keep reading till you find your way back to the 16th chapter of Luke. Do it at your own leisure. And find this mention of rich man. Even as we began the chapter, in the 16th chapter of the gospel according to Luke, he said in verse 1, "And he said also unto his disciples, There was a certain rich man." The conversation is about rich man, rich man, rich man. But here in the 19th verse, he says, "There was a certain rich man." And evidently he's telling the story of one of these rich men that he personally knew. As a matter of fact, every detail of this account is familiar to the Lord Jesus Christ. The character Lazarus found in this
story is an historical character, a real person that Jesus Christ was acquainted with. And so he opens up the hearts of his listeners by telling them this historical account of a man who died and went to heaven and another man who died and went to hell. We see, obviously, there's value in what he said because he pulls the curtain. He lets us look behind the curtain. He allows us to see beyond death what we cannot see. He removes the veil for a moment and he allows us to look inside and see what's beyond the veil. And then to come back to where we are at this moment and warn people and teach people and tell people what's beyond that veil. And he gives a story like this. He talks about two men who lived. One, the Bible says there was a certain rich man which was clothed in purple and fine linen and fared sumptuously every day. You can only imagine what this man had at his fingertips. The finest of clothes, the finest of places to live, servants, plenty. Anything he thought of that he wanted, he could get. And evidently he would have been annoyed by this beggar, this other man who had a life totally different. The Word of God says, a certain beggar named Lazarus, which was laid at his gate full of sores. The rich man knew about this beggar. He was an awful sight. I think not much of his body was clothed. And when you looked at him, you could see these awful sores on his body. The worst kind of thing to stare at. No doubt much emaciated in body and covered in sores. And to beat it all, dogs, just dogs who roam the streets, gnawing around on this man, licking his sores. The most disgusting thing imaginable to look at. And that's the way these two men lived. And they picture for us two types on the social level that we imagine exist. The very wealthy, the very poor. But then he takes us to two deaths. Look at it, please. And the Bible says that the beggar was desiring to be fed with the rich crumbs which fell from the rich man's table, but moreover the dogs came and licked his sores. And the first of these to die is the beggar, the Bible says. And it came to pass that the beggar died and was carried by the angels into Abraham's bosom. One moment, the dogs are licking on his sores at the gate of this wealthy man. People are watching all this take place. He's begging for bread and crumbs. And then they see that the man is no longer moving. His body is still lying there, but he's no longer in it. He's dead. And the Lord says, what you don't see is when he died, the angels came and carried him into the presence of God. They came for him. This is something you can't witness, but Christ tells his hearers, but this is what happens. And no doubt, as I said, an historical account, so he say, this is what happened to the beggar who was lying at the gate, covered in sores and begging for bread. He died. Perhaps they took his body because it was really worth nothing to anyone and just cast it in a ditch somewhere. I don't know. Maybe the dogs, God forbid, but maybe the dogs just gnawed on him until they got every part of his flesh that they desired.
he's gone. But be for sure of this. He was a believer, and he was carried by the angels into Abraham's bosom. But now there's another death. And the word of God says, and it came to pass, verse 22, that the beggar died and was carried by the angels into Abraham's bosom. And this line is given, and the rich man also died. And God says of him nothing about angels carrying him, but that he was buried. Now just use your imagination for a moment. What kind of man and what kind of funeral? No doubt the funeral people who did the greatest of funerals, everything you could imagine that would celebrate the man's life was done. His body was prepared properly, no doubt regally and royally, and placed in the right kind of tomb. But God's word said he was buried. Now this much we can see. If you lived near him, you could see it. You could remember someone telling you that beggar that was there was dead. And by the way, the rich man, he also died. His funeral was something to behold. But the Lord says, I'm going to show you what you can't see. And he said, and was buried. And the very next thing, and in hell, he lift up his eyes, being in torments, and seeth Abraham afar off, and Lazarus in his bosom. He could actually see. He's dead, but he could see. And what he saw was afar off Lazarus, this beggar, this bum, this emaciated body, this man covered in sores, licked by dogs, doesn't look like that anymore. He's in Abraham's bosom, as the language of the Bible says. And the rich man is living, actually now, no longer life as we know it, just separation from God forever. But he views from hell. And he begins to speak. And the word says, and he cried. And said, Father Abraham, have mercy on me. And send Lazarus, and may dip the tip of his finger in water. And cool my tongue. For I'm tormented in this flame. Now remember, this is the description that Jesus is seeing and telling. Only God can see beyond that veil. We can't see beyond that veil, but he's lifting the veil and seeing and telling us what is actually there. So the man begins to pray. The first thing he does wrong in hell, he prays to the wrong person. He views Abraham as a saint, like some today, especially in Catholicism, would see the saints and pray to the saints. He thinks he's going to get through some way, somehow, through Abraham. But I want to show you something. I want you to write this verse down. God gives it to us in the book of 1 Timothy chapter 2. The word of God says in verse 5 of 1 Timothy chapter 2, for there's one God and one mediator between God and men, the man Christ Jesus. The only one who could ever hear and answer our prayers is the same one who bled and died for us and was buried and rose from the dead and ascended to heaven to be seated at the right hand of the Father, where he ever liveth to make intercession for us. But he cries out nonetheless to Abraham. And the first thing he wants is water. He's asking for something himself. Not a bucket of water. Not to be washed in a river of water. Not a cup of water. Not a hand with water, but just the tip of someone's finger dipped in water with one drop of water. Jesus tells us in this real story, beyond the veil of life, into death without God, crying out for one drop of water.
Now I'm going to ask you a question. Do you believe that hell is a real place? Or is it just part of our Christian conversation? Do you believe that hell is a real place, or is it just part of what we think some people are going through on earth when they're really having a hard time? If you and I believe it's a real place, Jesus says it's this kind of place. Torment. Thirst. It cannot be quenched. But Abraham said, son, remember. What a horrible thing. Remember. He remembered every time he'd heard anything about God, anything about God's son. He remembered anything he ever heard about anyone who spoke with kindness and Christ-likeness toward him. He remembered parts of any song that was a Christian song that was ever sung in his presence, and he was able to hear part of it. He remembered every opportunity in life, but no God, no Christ, no church, none of that. And he said, remember that thou in thy lifetime receivest thy good things, and likewise Lazarus evil things. But now he is comforted. Everything answered, every problem solved, every question answered. He is comforted, and thou art tormented. That's the way it is beyond the veil. He goes on, and beside all this, between us and you, there's a great gulf fixed. Not just a great gulf fixed. Great, a space that cannot be reached beyond, a gulf, no way to get over it. It's fixed. It'll be this way forever. There's not one ray of hope after death for you to ever get to that place. Ever. There's a great gulf fixed. Let me ask you again, do you believe that hell's a real place? Then there's a great gulf fixed between heaven and hell. Heaven's a place where people are comforted. And here, a place where people in hell are tormented. And there's a real flame there from which people desire to have one drop of water. He goes on telling us what he sees. Beside all this, between us and you, there's a great gulf fixed, so that they which would pass from hence to you cannot, neither can they pass to us that would come from thence. Then he said, he's asking again now. He asked for water for himself. He's seeing now, understanding, knowing he's there forever. But he remembers. And he said, I pray thee therefore, Father, that thou would send him to my father's house. He's thinking about the days when he grew up as a boy. Before he came to such wealth, before he had such prominence, before on this earth he held such power to have anything on earth he wanted. No doubt he's remembering every time he sinned against all of that opportunity. And he says something that's heartbreaking. Can he go to my father's house? Perhaps there were younger brothers. But at least brothers. I have five brethren. I'm thinking about them now. I wonder what they did together while he was alive. Where they went. How they enjoyed their social time and free time.
I wonder if in any conversation ever, the subject of death and what happens when one dies. Maybe they cherished their time together as children, playing. They grew up maybe as friends. I don't know. But there were five brethren. Imagine a home with all these boys. And now one of them has died and gone to hell. And he's saying, I don't want my brothers to come here. Where did you want your siblings to go when you were growing up? I remember when someone took the time and at God's prompting spoke to me about Jesus Christ. I think now that they knew I was growing up in a broken home and they had some sort of pity for me, not just about my soul, but my life. So one night after an evening choir practice at the church where I was attending, the music and youth director confronted me with the gospel and led me to Christ. He and his pastor led me to Christ, Don Brakeville and Dr. J. William Harbin. I always like to say their names. I always like to remember how I walked down the hallway from the choir practice room to the pastor's study, and he was waiting. Evidently, they'd made some plan about it. And they got young Clarence Sexton as a near 14-year-old into the pastor's study. And they simply took the Bible and told me the gospel. It wasn't in a church service, it was after a church service. It wasn't in a youth meeting, it was a meeting they planned just with me. And they led me to Christ. I asked God to forgive my sin, and by faith, I trusted the Lord Jesus as my Savior. It changed everything in my life. Everything. Everything I have and everything I have opportunity to do with my life comes because those people took interest in me. I would dare say I was the easiest person they ever led to the Lord. Think of that. I was the simplest conversion they ever had. I was the readiest person. But it was still the first time anyone ever explained to me how the Lord Jesus is my Savior. And did you know something? I am more moved by that now

Because as I look back in retrospect at my life and what God's allowed me to do, I want to thank God again and again that someone dared to take the Bible and explain to me how to be saved. And for the first time I heard the gospel, God had prepared my heart. I wanted my sin forgiven. I wanted the purposeful life they talked about. I wanted Jesus Christ in me. And they told me how. And I prayed and asked God to forgive my sin, invited Christ in my life as my Savior. And everything has been different from that. Everything. I yielded my life to the Lord as a 17-year-old. I didn't even think about anything else but just what I was going to do. But God arrested me by His Spirit as a 17-year-old. Circumstantial things, of course, that's God's side in things. And He's working on His side with your life just like He worked on His side in my life. He's working in all our lives. There's no doubt about that. And I yielded my life to the Lord. That's because somebody led me to the Lord. Now what I want to tell you is, from that moment, I wanted my mother saved. My father was already gone. I wondered deeply about where my father was in heaven or hell. I wanted my brother saved. I wanted my sisters saved. And now this man in hell who can't do anything about it, not now, does not want his brothers to die like he died and come to this awful place of torment. And so he says, look at it, please. Then he said, I pray thee therefore, Father, that thou would send him to my father's house. For I have five brethren, that he may testify unto them, lest they also come to this place of torment. If he didn't do that in his life, he couldn't do that after his death. If you're going to do anything to help your family, to encourage your children, to win your loved ones, you and I must do that now. There's no opportunity after death. Not for that. And the Bible says, and Abraham answered him. When he answered him, he said, they have Moses and the prophets. Let them hear them. You know what he's saying? They have the word of God. They have the word of God. The word of God speaks of eternal life and the way of salvation. They have the word of God, which is settled forever. They have the word of God, which is the inspired word of God, the breath of God. They have the Bible. But what if no one gets the Bible message to them? You and I sometimes are the worst at assuming that people know what we know, that they've heard what we've heard. We watch their behavior. Sometimes it appears so obviously Christ denying and God neglecting. And we almost sneer at them for the way they live and behave. But they haven't heard what we've heard. They haven't been told what we've been told. They haven't been trained the way we've been trained. They haven't gotten in a church like this. He said to this man in hell, they have the word of God. That'll speak to all of us that we've got to get the word of God to people. Let me ask you again, do you believe that hell is a real place? I'm not going to ask you to raise your hand, but I'm asking the question, do you believe that hell is a real place? Then why does the Bible lie on a shelf in your home? Why aren't we out with the Bible, the New Testament, gospel literature, telling people? You say, well, they won't hear. Wait a minute. Some will be just like me. They're just waiting for somebody to tell them. They will hear. If we had the boldness and compassion and lived in obedience to Christ to tell them, we have seen beyond the veil. We believe.

0: Jesus. God cannot lie, and he has told us what waits for them just beyond their last breath. And we can tell that. They have the word of God. And then he says, again, moved here with deep feeling, still in hell. And he said, nay, Father Abraham, but if one went unto them from the dead, they will repent. I imagine that he's talking about now Lazarus is valuable. He had no value at all, lying at his gate full of sores, desiring crumbs which fell from the rich man's table, and the dogs licking him, devouring his body. He had no value then, but if now, this wealthy man who realized Lazarus was God, he was with God and he was without God, he's thinking if Lazarus could just go back from the dead. And by the way, one Lazarus did come back from the dead. Remember that one? The brother of Mary and Martha? Remember that in Bethany? When Jesus said, Lazarus, come forth, and he came forth, would you read the context of that? When Lazarus was raised from the dead, what did those people do when Lazarus was raised from the dead? They started making plans to how they could kill Jesus. A greater than Lazarus has risen from the dead. The Lord Jesus Christ, who died, was buried, and rose from the dead. If he's the creator God and he says, we create the awfulest of places for the devil and his angels. Remember when Christ met with Satan, called him out and defeated him. Remember the temptation there? Do you know that was a meeting of two former friends? Jesus knew Satan before he fell. And he knew those created beings, the mystery, I cannot explain it, that they followed Satan. So a hell was prepared, a place of torment, a place of suffering, a place that God deemed worthy enough to punish for all their evil deeds for the history of humanity. And now people go there. One has risen from the dead, and he offers salvation full and free and forever. Somebody has to get the message to people that that salvation is available. I'm just asking one question in this message. Just one question, that's all. Just one question, and we just need one answer. And if you answer like I think you're answering, then how does it change your life and what you do? Is hell a real place? And he said unto him, if they hear not Moses and the prophets, no word of God for them. Neither will they be persuaded. Neither will they be persuaded, though one rose from the dead. In spite of it all, people are going to die and go to hell, some who continue to reject. But at the very least, you and I who know the truth and have seen beyond the veil and what God says, need to warn them and tell them that hell is a real place that can only be escaped by knowing Jesus Christ as their Savior. Let's pray together, maybe.
1: Let's take our Bibles, please, tonight. Turn to the book of Hosea, Hosea chapter 13. I want to thank God's people for a wonderful summer. It has been a great, great summer. We haven't seen a summer slump, but rather a summer jump, and this place is a good crowd tonight, filled house, the lower floor and the balcony, first balcony, and spilling over to the second. And we're excited about getting all the vacations out of the way and everybody back. Thank you for being a good church, a wonderful church. And thank you for running the buses. I was thinking again so much today of all those people that make the bus ministry and make the Clyde Avenue property happen every Sunday morning and Sunday afternoon. God bless you, whether you're a driver or a security or a preacher or a teacher or whatever you do over there, a wonderful people, and I appreciate you. Then, of course, we're in the Spanish church service over there tonight, and the ministry is there, and they're meeting right now, and I hope that you'll be in prayer for them. I just understand we received a text message, and I think Brother Wynn said it. He's 99% sure he's at Kaiser Hospital at Santa Teresa. So I guess that's maybe they have a home birthing center. I don't know what it's all about, but that's where they are, I guess. And so we praise the Lord for them. You know, it's an amazing church. Before I preach, these two girls that just had these babies, they were out. And I'm not saying it always works this way for everybody, but they were still out soul winning last Saturday and visiting and knocking on doors. And I understand that sometimes you have to get down on bed and all that. But those girls, like all the ladies of our church, have never acted like they're the first one in America to have a baby. I kind of like that spirit. And I'm not suggesting you have to, you know, we don't believe in you getting right back to church, by the way. We believe you stay home and let your body mend and rest your baby and all that and care for yourself and be out for, I don't know how long, Mrs. Treber, no, 2 weeks, 3 weeks, whatever it takes. That doesn't bother me. I don't like it when I see you have a baby on Friday night and you're in church on Sunday morning. Right? I mean, mend your body. Ladies, you'll know. But the ladies here, you do that thing so right. Carrying a baby and birthing a baby and bringing the child to Sunday school and church. And the church, it's so encouraging to see the way you do what you do as parents and as grandparents and all of that. Hosea tonight, and we're on the subject of revival. We've been here all of May, June, July, and August, and I'm wrapping it up. I'll try to get it all finished up. But this morning, we began four more messages on revival, on hindrances to revival. And we saw in verse number 1 in chapter 13 that God hates pride. And a man that lives with pride, God says in Proverbs 11:2, he'll bring you to shame. And it could be proud where, look at me, or it could be, oh, I'm so terrible. That's pride too. Pride is not thinking, boasting of yourself, nor is it thinking low of yourself. Not thinking high of yourself, not thinking low of yourself. That's pride. But instead, a person who doesn't possess pride doesn't think of himself. When we think too highly, we think too low. I'm so dumb. I'm so stupid. I'm a moron. I'm no good. I'm rotten. That's just as bad pride as the person who thinks that they're so great to America or the world. And God says to these children of Ephraim, who he mentions 47 times, beginning in chapter 4 through 14, when Ephraim spake, trembling, he exalteth himself in Israel. But when he offended in Baal, he died. That's going back to chapter 11, verse 2. He trusted Baal, and Baal bailed. That's a good one, isn't it? I just thought of that. That'd be a good message sometime. And now they sin more and more, and have made them molten images of their silver and idols according to their own understanding, and of it the work of the craftsmen. And they say of them, let the men that sacrifice kiss the calves. These ornaments of images that they made, they thought they're so special. Let's worship them. Let's actually kiss them. Let's adore them. They're special. No, they're dead works of man is what they are. Verse 3, and he gives four illustrations here. Therefore, they shall be as the morning cloud. Or it says, secondly, as the early dew that passes away. Or thirdly, as the chaff that is driven with the whirlwind out of the floor. And fourthly, as the smoke out of a chimney. In other words, this prideful spirit, it comes and goes. You're going to be debased. God's bringing all this and the images. God, we worship him and it's all going to come to naught. And then he says in verse number 4, as we saw all these this morning, here's our verse tonight. Yet I am the Lord thy God. Church, shall we read that verse together? Ready? Begin. Yet I am the Lord thy God, and from the land of Egypt thou shalt know no God but me. For there is no Savior beside me. No Savior beside me. Tonight, in verses 2 through 4, we look at dethroning God. When a person is in need of revival, they have dethroned God. God doesn't ever want to be dethroned. He doesn't want to have position 2, 3, 4, 5, 6, 7 in our life. He wants to be number 1. I am the Lord thy God. There's none beside me. I'm pulling from my message I was going to preach in high school on the first Wednesday night, Wednesday in high school chapel this year. I had prepared a message for you, and I'll use the text now, so now I'll preach something else later to you. Matthew 6:33 was going to be the first high school message. But seek ye first the kingdom of God and his righteousness, and all these things shall be added unto you. Senior class in the high school, want to know how to have the very best year of your life? Seek first God. Seek God first. A junior class, sophomore class, freshman class, want to know how to have junior high and high school, the very best camp we've ever had next week? Seek first God. Well, is it going to be fun? Well, sure it's going to be fun. We're not going to camp to be bored. Yes, it's going to be fun. Yes, it's going to be great. But I tell you, the purpose of camp is seeking first the kingdom of God. I'm praying that God will save souls in our kids. I'm praying that God will restore backsliders. I'm praying that there'll be tears, that there'll be a shout, there'll be a fire on God, that God calls young men to preach God's word. We're not doing this just for fun. I'm going to have fun, go to a ball game. This is the work of God. Seek ye first the kingdom of God. I'm coming to you tonight on this evening regarding the subject of dethroning God. Dethroning God from number one position to 2 and below. He wants number 1. Keep your hand here, please, and go back just a little ways here to the book of Ezekiel. I think it's about 2 books back, if I'm not mistaken. Chapter 6 in the book of Ezekiel. In Ezekiel chapter number, let's begin at 6, shall we, together? Ezekiel chapter number 6. And as you get there with me, I want you to read with me. In chapter 6, the Bible says in verse number 7, and ladies, you prepare, and the slain shall fall in the midst of you. Ladies, begin right here. Read it, please. And ye shall know that I am the Lord. Men, will you read verse number 10 to the word Lord? Ready? Begin. And they shall know. Could we go to verse number 13, the first phrase there? Ladies, can you read it? Here we go. Ready? Begin. Then shall. And then, men, I wonder if you could read number 14 with me, the very last part of the verse where it says, and they shall. Here we go. And they shall know that I am the Lord. I am the Lord. I'm number 1. I'm not 2nd. There's no God beside me. Isaiah says that over and over. Chapter 12, let's go there for a moment. Chapter 12, please, of the book of Ezekiel. Verse number 15. Ladies, will you read the first phrase with me together? Ready? Begin. They shall know that I am the Lord. Man, if you'll read the last phrase of verse 16. And they shall know that I am the Lord. I am the Lord. And would you read with me, please, chapter 13 and verse number 9. 13 and verse number 9. Everybody 25 years of age and younger, would you read the last part of verse number 9? Ready? Beginning with the word and. Ready? Begin. And ye shall know that I am the Lord. 26 and above. We reread verse 23, the latter part of it. Ready? Begin. And ye shall know that I am the Lord, and there is none beside me. I wonder today if you could go to chapter number 14, verse number 8. Let us all read the last phrase together. Ready? Begin. And ye shall know that I am the Lord. Chapter 15 and verse number 7. And ye shall know that I am the Lord when I set my face against them. Ezekiel says this 76 times. I counted them. 76 times. I am the Lord. I'm Jehovah. I'm supreme. Isaiah says, ye shall know that I am the Lord. There's none beside me. God doesn't want anything or anyone to usurp authority over his position. When something or someone becomes more important than God, God's dethroned, and that person becomes, or that issue becomes, number one. God says, I'm not interested in that. What's taken first place? Would you think with me as you go back to the book of Hosea? In your life, would you just take a few moments right now to ponder in your mind? The Holy Spirit of God is speaking to your heart. What has invaded and become the number one in your life? It absorbs your mind. It's number one. I'm a pastor. A pastor is a shepherd. Yes, I am to shepherd the sheep, and God knows that I dream about this church. I think about this church. I live for this church. I eat, drink, sleep this church. But there's a danger if this church becomes more important than God. God doesn't want this church to so absorb me that he's second and the church is first. There's so much that can invade our life. You know, think with me for a moment. Has disappointment become your obsession, and your disappointment has become number one, and you think of, I think of my disappointment all day long? Has your despair become your number one, and all day long I think of my despair? Has your failure, I did so bad, look here on this age, and other people my age are living for God, they're this or that, this has happened, and look who I am, and look what I am. That means that all of a sudden your despair has become more important than God. That's a trick of the devil. Has success become number one? Has money become number one? Has discouragement become number one? Has your loneliness become number one? I know people that are so lonely in life, and they walk around, I'm lonely, I'm lonely, I'm lonely, I'm lonely. And all of a sudden, you see them coming, you think, oh my goodness, I know what I'm going to get right here. Folks sometimes come with their health issues, and I'm not trying to make light of health issues. But you know the entire conversation is going to be your health. I believe as a pastor, you ought to have the right to tell me and let me pray with you. I want to know those things. Please don't think you cannot talk to me about your health or your disappointment or your job needs. That's why you have a pastor. But has it become all absorbing? And it's so easy. Some of you are on dialysis all day long. I can't imagine that. And hours and hours, and that is your way of life. And I understand that. I'm not rebuking you. But many times people that have that as their life, they don't make that number one. They make witnessing number one, or the Bible number one, and serving, all things related to who God is. It is so easy to become absorbed in baseball that baseball becomes number one. It is so easy to become absorbed in hockey, in shopping, in basketball, in my computer. There are people that live on the computer all day long. Why? It's number one. There are people that are obsessed with a person. I have to talk. I have to, this person here. Could it be that before you had children, you had time for God, but now you have children, you don't have time for God? Could it be that you had time for God, but all of a sudden now the grandkids have dethroned God? Room for pleasure, room for business but for Christ the crucified. Not a place that he can enter in the heart for which he died. Room for Jesus, King of glory. You say, well, God's number one in my life. Well, then you're looking at a preacher that's battled it many times. Because I see in my life at times I become absorbed with this. And all of a sudden I have to look. God, this has become more important than you. I want to be very careful as I say this. I was taught at camp when I was a high school junior, junior high and senior high. We went to, from right here, 15 minutes from here, we'd go up to Idaho. We'd leave Sunday morning. They'd reverse Sunday school and Sunday morning service, and we'd have Sunday morning service. Then during Sunday school, it's the way we did it. We'd get in a bus, and we'd head over to Reno. We'd stop at a church there, and our youth choir, maybe 80 young people, would sing as a choir once a year at that church in Reno. I don't even know the church, what it was now, or who it was, but we'd stop there, and then we'd sleep at the church. And early, about 4 o'clock in the morning on Monday, we'd get up, and we'd get on the bus, and we'd start driving the rest of the way up to Idaho. We'd stay there 10 days. And my pastor and his wife, a lot of Bible teaching, a lot of Bible teaching, a lot of Bible preaching, a lot of hymns and songs, and a lot of courses. I still have the camp books. And they taught us how to have a morning walk with God. I never got the hour in like they said we're supposed to. My mind would wander. You could see in my notebooks I still have them where I doodled and tried to draw. I wasn't good at it. My attention wasn't very good. They never let you. You had to get a place. I'd get by a little bridge, a little walkway bridge, and I'd go there by that stream, and I'd sit for an hour. And I would read my Bible and try to walk with God and pray for that 1 hour. And I'd read, and I'd answer the questions, and I'd study. And I looked at my watch and said, I got 55 minutes left. But a habit was being formed. No, I wasn't good at it. And then when we came back to church in the school year, then the pastor's wife, we'd go to the rest home on Sunday afternoon, and she'd collect our notebooks, and she'd look at our devotions and our answers and things we did all week long. And then Sunday night about 4:30, 5 o'clock, we'd have choir, and then she would bring those back. She'd looked at them in the afternoon. I'm saying this, I'm getting where I'm going. They put in my heart the importance of I met God in the morning when the day was at its best. And his presence came like sunrise, like a glory in my breast. All day long his presence lingered, and all day long he stayed with me, and we sailed in perfect calmness o'er a very troubled sea. Other ships were torn and battered, and other ships were sore distressed. But the winds that seemed to drive them brought to me a peace and rest. And then I thought of other mornings with a keen remorse of mine, when I too had left the moorings with the secret left behind. I think I've learned the secret, learned by many a troubled way. You must meet God in the morning to have him through the day. Oh, I have a detailed prayer list. And I have songs I sing, and I look at my 10 points of reason why I'm existing, why I'm living, my purpose for living. And I spend time in my Bible, and I spend time in prayer. And I'm saying all that, done that all these years of 40 years plus of ministry. Wait a minute. I'm getting to where I'm going. Sometimes I walk with God every day, and sometimes I've read my Bible, but my mind's not in it. And sometimes I've spent some prayer, and it's not like it should be because I'm sidetracked. I have to do this, and I have to do this, and this has to be done at this hour. This has to be taken care of, and I've got to answer these letters, and I have to make these phone appointments and calls, and I've got to get to the office early because on the East Coast it's already 9 o'clock in the morning. I've got to, everything crowds to be number one and dethrone God. tonight, if you think your pastor's looking at you and you bad people, I've been there too. He said, good night. Does he not walk? Oh, yes, I walk with God. But I think we all have things that crowd. We haven't arrived yet. I pray for those little grandbabies by name. I pray for their needs. I pray for our children, their mates by name and needs in their lives. I pray for my marriage. I pray for this church. I put a line through Lee Godby's name. He'd been on my military list, and he's off. He's here now. Oh, I saw him. I was reading this morning. It thrilled my heart. Hey, I want to say I have that sick list, and I have that missionaries, and I have our preacher boys, and I have our staff, and I have the deacons, and I have the church, and I have the backslidden, and I have the great needs that God has placed in my heart. It's page after page. Yes. But sometimes, if we're not careful, you get hundreds of preachers' names, and you go, and it becomes rote. And I don't want it to be rote. I want it to be where God is in control of my life. I like to sing every morning to God, take my life, page 39, and let it be consecrated, Lord, to thee. Take my hands and let them move. Means a lot more when I sing it these days when I think of Mindy. At the impulse of thy love, at the impulse of thy love, take my feet. Oh, I tell you, I love singing that song. And then I sing 209, my life, Lord, is yours to control. And I sing, consecrate me now to thy service, Lord. And may I tell you, Brother Octavio, sometimes, I tell you what, God's right with me. I can sense it, I can feel it. And sometimes I pray and say, Lord, the heavens are brass today. Is it me? God, what's wrong? It has to be me. What's entered in this cold, stony old heart that has broken fellowship, God, with me? Reveal it to me today. And friend, when I dethrone God, the heavens become brass. Maybe you're not like this. And I pray through the night hours. But sometimes I get up early and I walk with God in the morning, and then I'll come over here to the office. And I'm early and I'm reading my Bible and praying. And I have a cell phone now. And it has the news on it and sports. Has this ever happened to you? And I'm following that Trout boy. And he's been number 3 in batting average, and he slipped to number 5 today. And I'm reading from the Bible, and God's meeting with me, and I get thinking about something. It hasn't ever happened to you, has it? I get thinking, I wonder what he did yesterday. I wonder if they won or if they lost. And you know what? I just don't have sometimes the character to stay with God. And I'll pick that phone up, and I'll look, and then I'll start looking at that news. Has that ever happened to you? Never. That's what I thought. Never. I get so sidetracked. I think sometimes God's people think, I hope you don't see, he's preaching at me. I'm preaching to us. Not my brother nor my sister, but it's me. Seek ye first. When the choir sings, it ought to be we're singing unto God. When the preacher preaches, it ought to be unto God. The bus ride is all for God. It's seeking first God. I want to get out of Bible college so I can run my own agenda. No, it's all about how can I please you, God? But if we're not careful, we dethrone him. Tonight, I think of how many times I've sacrificed God a number one position because something invaded that position. I told you so much ago the story of John Wanamaker, so I won't go on lengthy, but he had 4,000 young people in his Sunday school that he started. He was a businessman. He started what eventually became the Five and Dime stores, you know those, and Kresge and the Woolworths type, and eventually the Sam Walton type Walmart stores. He had 4,000 children in his Sunday school, though he was this businessman with all these stores. At the same time, he was Postmaster General for the United States President. Someone said to Mr. Weininger, how can you do this, all these obligations, and do this Sunday school thing? He said, let me tell you something. The Sunday school thing is my business. All other things are just things. 45 years ago, he said, I decided that God's promise was true. They said, what promise was that? He said, Matthew 6:33, seek ye first the kingdom of God. Seek ye first. Would you turn in your psalm book, please, to 468? Now, I'm about finished tonight. As you turn to 468, our God does not want to be sidelined. And as long as he's second, there'll never be revival. What would happen at the great North Valley Baptist Church if we became absorbed with dethroning ourselves? High and lifted up is the King of Kings, the Lord Jesus Christ. This world's going to see one day there is none besides him. I am the Lord thy God. There's none. And puny little man is trying to get rid of God and dethrone God and get him out. And friend, we'll never have revival in our lives and our church until we're absorbed 24/7 that I may know him. I read the story of the Hatch family. The Hatch family lived in Nebraska. Not the great soul winner Hatch, that Carl Hatch that you know, but this is the George Hatch family. George Hatch and his wife had 7 boys and 5 girls. I think it would be such a privilege to have a lot of children. I wish the Lord would have given us more children, but he gave us what he felt like we needed, we could handle. George Hatch had these 12 children. And one day, his Sunday morning, his neighbor came rushing in, knocked on the door and opened it, and they're at the breakfast table, and he said, George, George, we got to get the hay in. You've mowed it. We got to get it in. The big storm is coming. We've got to get it in. He said, neighbor, thank you for your kind offer, but today is Sunday. I'm taking my family to church. We always go to church. He said, George, you understand, if the storm comes while you're in church, you will have lost your entire crop. He said, we'll deal with that at that time. Well, they went to church. And you think, I'm going to tell you the story that the rain clouds came and they turned away. But no, they did not turn away. They poured down on that farm that day. And the hay was completely spoiled. He came home and he said, I told you so. I told you I was going to help you get the hay in. You're going to lose your hay. You lost it all. George Hatch said this, I may have lost my hay. I may have lost my hay, but I saved my family. They said you could watch the generations of George Hatch, his family, to 4 generations. Of his children and their children and his grandchildren they saw and his great-grandchildren. Every one of them made God first and either served God full-time as preachers and servants of the Lord, or they served in the church as lay people to the 4th generation. Parents, you're going through some adversity just to, so you can prove to your children who's number one. I try. I went all morning without talking about my parents. That's sweet. dad and mother when they lost their business. That's all we lost was the business. I mean the money. We lost the money. We lost the business. But they never made a big deal about that. We didn't have the house like we used to have, but they didn't make a big deal about that. I thought it was kind of fun sleeping in the living room with a cot every night. I can remember my mother crying over here on Santa Clara Street in Hayward. Well, what is now 880. My mother was brokenhearted. She'd say to me, son, I'm sorry you have to get that cot out of the closet every night and put it up. I said, Mother, I love it. The four of them stayed upstairs in two little tiny rooms, and I stayed downstairs. And you know, nothing changed in our life. We still had family devotions, still had family prayer, still sang. Well, I'd noticed my dad's shoes. I noticed holes in them at the bottom. I noticed he'd cut out some cardboard and put them in there. Never talked about it, never said anything about it. Always they were so clean. I always remember Saturday night bringing his blue checkbook. He'd open it up, Calvary Baptist Church, and write a tithe. That man was teaching us something. And we had the privilege 2 weeks ago, a week ago, to move them, the two sisters and their husbands and the one boy and his wife, they all converged there to try to be a help to them. Why, we love them. They instilled in us something. I think of the fact that it was always God's going to take care of things, son. He's still on the throne. Look what he says here. Without him, I could do nothing. Without him, I'd surely fail. Without him, I would be drifting. Sing it together. Oh,

See, tonight it's all about Him, that I may know Him. That He must increase and I must decrease. We'll prepare to close, and Brother Webster, if you'll sing for us, He's Still on the Throne. I don't want to dethrone, please, if you would. I think it's page 25 in the gold book. I don't want to dethrone Him this week, and I do. And Brother David, I don't want to. I get so sidetracked. I tell you what, sometime in the midnight hour, it may happen tonight, I get walking with God, and it seems so real. It's funny what happened the other. I get excited about numbers when you look at the clock, it says morning or night, 11:11. You know, 12:12. I saw 1, 2, 3, 4. We had just shut the light off about a half hour before that. And I saw 1, 2, 3, 4. I said, I can't sleep. I'm going to go up downstairs and so I've told some of you, you're laughing at me. I'm going to go downstairs and have something to eat. And I hit that first step. This never happened to me. I hit that first step of the second floor. And this foot went up in the air and this foot went up in the air. And it was like slow motion going down those stairs. And I got stopped one before the bottom. And my wife says, "What's going on?" No, she said, dear husband, what's going on? I said, fell down the steps. She said, you're okay? I said, I'm fine. She did get up and look at the top of the steps and saw me down there. She said, you're doing fine. You're great. And she was so sweet to me, but nonetheless, there I was. And I thought, I'm not going to be walking with God tonight. Still went to the refrigerator, found something to eat. Oh, sometimes you fell in so. Sometimes God shows up in those midnight hours. I think that night He gave me 1 Peter 5:7 in the midnight hour. It was just like I was praying and praying, and the heavens were brass, and then God said, casting all your care upon Him, for He careth for you. I want you to hear, He's still on the throne. So what could be wrong? It is well with my soul. Let the stormy winds blow. Someone's on the throne of your life and my life as well. He'll sing for us.

Listen to this phrase. Do you ever do that? To whom I belong. Here it is. Then the sweet. Whew, my child. Well, I'm still on the throne. That gets to you right there. Listen to the chorus. He's still on the throne. So what could be wrong? It's well with my soul. Let those stormy winds blow. But he has to be on the throne, not you, not me. He has to be on the throne. Saved. Salvation, sweets. Let's stand together, shall we? The invitation is open. Would you come right now? Our Father, as Brother Webster sings for us, and as the invitation is open, I pray that folks would come, and Lord, we dethrone you. I've seen my own life. I've done that. I'm so sorry. I don't want to dethrone you, God. High and lifted up. I shall want to lift you up. I'm resolved no longer to linger. I want to lift you up. He sings that second stanza. Would you come? Don't dethrone God. Satan does have power. Sometimes I'm weak too. Yeah, that sounds like us, doesn't it? Woo, here it is. Yes, praise God for that. Woo! I like this. My child, it is I.

0: Put him on the throne. Lift him up, not ourselves. Father, I have the privilege to pastor the greatest church in all the world. I love these people. And I pray that you give each of us strength to serve thee till we hear that trump. Now, Lord, maybe this week we'll be in your presence. God, help us to end strong and end right and end happy in the Lord and clean and free from sin and corruption, tithing, kind to our mates and kind to our children, and kind to our mothers and dads. Oh God, forgive us of our pride and how we've dethroned you. May we be ever soft and sensitive to the sweet Spirit of God this week.
1: Open your Bibles, please, to the book of Genesis, chapter number 15. Genesis chapter number 15 this morning. What a joy to be here. It is. I come to know and love many of you people. I even love the pastor, and that's the grace of God. Amen. But anyway, I'm thrilled to be here, and I'm so glad you're here today. Trust you'll pray for the services and come back for the afternoon service. Today, of course, is Freedom Day. You're celebrating freedom. Freedom really is found in a person, and the person is Jesus Christ. The Bible says, if the Son shall make you free, you shall be free indeed. Freedom from fear, freedom from death, freedom from eternity. It's all found not in a thing, it's found in a person, and that person is Jesus Christ. This morning, I want to look at a man named Abraham. See how Abraham found this great freedom in Jesus Christ. Look in your Bible, please. Genesis chapter 15, verse number 6, referring to Abraham, it says, he believed in the Lord, and he counted to him for righteousness. He said unto him, I am the Lord that brought thee out of Ur of the Chaldees to give thee this land to inherit it. He said, Lord God, whereby shall I know I shall inherit it? He said unto him, take me a heifer of 3 years old, a she-goat of 3 years old, a ram of 3 years old, and a turtle dove, and a young pigeon. Took him unto him all these, and divided them in the midst, laid each piece one against another, but the birds divided he not. When the fowls came down upon the carcasses, Abram drove them away. When the sun was going down, a deep sleep fell upon Abram, and lo, a whole great darkness fell upon him. Look down, please, at verse 17. It came to pass that when the sun went down and it was dark, behold, a smoking furnace and a burning lamp that passed between the pieces. When I was a boy growing up, the great social event every week was this. Every Saturday afternoon at the movies, they had what they call a kids' matinee. But today, personally, I would not go to the movies because of the character, the content, and the crowd. But that then was different. Every Saturday afternoon, they had a kids' movie. Abbott and Costello, The Three Stooges. No reference to the deacons, by the way, but Abbott and Costello and The Three Stooges. Most of the time, however, it was a Western. Now, here's how it worked when I was young. For 5 cents, you got in a movie. Another nickel, you got a bushel of popcorn and a gallon of pop. Now, after you watched a few hundred Westerns, there are certain phrases that click in your mind. Sometime during the movie, the good guy tells the bad guy, I want you out of town by sundown. I can tell you right then how that movie is going to end. Last scene is Main Street entirely empty. Around this corner comes a good guy wearing a white hat. I got on his hip. Around this corner comes a bad guy wearing a black hat. I got on his hip. They face each other. Somebody makes a move, and two shots ring out. Every Western I ever saw, the camera pans in on the bad guy. He's standing there smiling, holding a gun. All of a sudden, he would crash. He would fall. We would holler, wow-wee. That's non-Baptist for amen, okay? We'd holler, wow-wee. We'd throw our popcorn, spill our pop. How'd the movie end? It ended with a showdown at sundown. God comes and speaks to Abraham when the sun is going down. This is Abraham's showdown at sundown, the greatest trial in his life. What an interesting story this is. Number one, first of all, I want you to see this morning very simply the despondency of Abraham. Abraham is despondent. He's discouraged. Look in your Bible at verse number one. After these things, the word of the Lord come unto Abraham in a vision saying, fear not, Abraham. Abraham is fearful. Now, wait a minute. First of all, my friend, we read Abraham is fearful. We're surprised. Of all people, why would Abraham be fearful? Number one, first of all, he just had a fantastic military victory. Handful of lay troops, he defeated a great coalition of many nations together. He was a national hero. Number two, Abraham was very wealthy. With all of his assets, he was probably the wealthiest man on the face of the earth, the Bill Gates, the Warren Buffett of Bible times. Number three, Abraham was extremely popular. To this day, that part of the country, they find pieces of potsherd, broken pottery. It reads like this: Abram, the great man of the East. Abraham was a very popular man. Number four, Abraham was married to probably the most beautiful woman ever lived, except for your wife. Her name was Sarah. Now, when Sarah was 90 years old, men still looked at her and desired to have her. Now put that together, friend. Here is Abraham, a great military hero, all kinds of money, a popular married wife, and yet the Bible says Abraham was fearful. My friend, we've seen here, first of all, that the surprise, why would Abraham be fearful? Number two, may I surmise? Number one, first of all, Abraham is fearful because of the futility of life. Abraham had everything life could give. What else could he want? What else could he acquire? He had everything. And yet down inside, he is miserable. He is miserable until one day he found Christ. The Bible, Jesus said, Abraham saw my day and was glad. Until he looked down the tunnel of time and saw Christ, he was miserable. He was wretched. There was something missing in Abraham's life. Dear friend, I want to emphasize something. You may exist without Jesus Christ. The truth is, you cannot really live until you know Jesus Christ. I emphasize something. Bible Christianity is just not for the cemetery and intensive care. Bible Christianity is something we live by. We walk with the King. We rejoice in our salvation. Bible salvation is for living. Jesus said, I've come. You might have life, not death. You might have life. You might have it more abundantly. Jesus Christ said, I am the way, the truth, and the life. Real life is found not in things. It's found in a relationship with the person, and that person is Jesus Christ, God's Son. I was preaching up in Wisconsin some years ago, and on Tuesday, a young lady brought her boss. The man had 3 earned doctor's degrees. He worked for a large thing up there. They worked with lumber, and the man came, sat in the service. I preached that night. The man listened intently. Give the invitation. If you want to get saved, come to Christ. Come and tell the preacher. We sing a hymn. Many folk come to get saved. That man did not. A young lady afterward brought him down, and I talked to him for a minute. Then she went back and introduced him to her pastor, and the pastor saw the pastor and that man go in the study. Pretty soon they came out. The man walked up to me, said, sir, in the pastor's study tonight, I accepted Christ as my Savior. Now, that man came back to revival every single night. One night he brought 5 co-workers, 3 of them come down the aisle to receive Christ. I called a great revival there. We had about 50 people saved in a church running 200. Out of town about 2 months later, I met the pastor to play golf, and we're talking. Hey, I said, how's the guy doing that got saved? He said, you won't believe it. So that guy has read the Bible through 4 times already. He said, every week he brings somebody from work. Brother Mark, he said, Sunday night after revival, I didn't preach, we had testimonies. That man stood up and said, a dear friend brought me to this revival. He said, I sat there, heard a man preach. God spoke to my heart. He said, afterward, I went into pastor's study, said, honestly, sincerely, I received Christ as my Savior. So this week down at the shop, I don't know what to think of me. One guy came up and said, boy, you sure are happy. You must have got a big raise. Another guy came up and said, you can tell me. You're smiling all the time. Are you in love? He said, I told him this. I am in love. I'm in love with Jesus Christ. Ladies and gentlemen, he said, I'm a scientist, but I can tell you something. Jesus Christ is real. He's alive. And he changed my life. Good news, he can change your life. God's no respecter of persons. What that man found, not in money or fame, he found in Christ. And my friend, you can find the same thing in the Son of God. First of all, it could have been the futility of life that affected Abraham. Number two, it could have been, my friend, the fatality of death. Abraham thought, you know, one time I pulled it off. By a trick maneuver, I just defeated great armies of thousands. He said, boy, if they come back, it could well be the end. Thank God Abraham thought about death. The Bible says, when a man wants to die, don't put a period there, and after that, the judgment. You understand that? Someday, my friend, not somebody else, not someone else's obituary, someday it will be your obituary that you are dead. Now, the thing is, are you ready to die? The Bible says, prepare, get ready, prepare to meet thy God. How do we prepare? By trusting Jesus Christ. And until we prepare, the Bible says, we're already condemned. Now, I got saved. A man preached on this verse. He that believeth on him is not condemned. He that believeth not is condemned already. That night, lying flat on my back in bed, 16 years old, I realized I was morally good. I was a church member. I was baptized. I realized I had never accepted Christ. And to go to hell, there was not one thing I had to do. I was already condemned, but thank God that night in bed, flat on my back, a teenager's favorite position, I invited Christ into my heart, and I became a child of God. Friend, have you made preparation? You say, I made preparation for retirement and for buying a home. Have you made preparation for eternity, my friend? Because sooner or later, you will be there. I was preaching in Homosassa Springs, Florida. I preached one night, and I had a thought I never had before. While I was preaching, I said, some of you folks said, hey, I'm going to Florida, and I'm going to retire, and I'm going down there and live. I said, friend, you come to Florida to die. You're going to die here, be embalmed here, have a funeral here, be buried here. On Judgment Day, you'll rise to stand before God from here. I said, sir, you come to Florida to die. Close the service, a 92-year-old man walked down the aisle, walked straight as an arrow, walked right down. Told the pastor, I come to get saved tonight. Afterward, he came up to me and said, sir, I accepted Christ. I said, I'm happy. I'm thrilled. He said, you hit it on the nose. I'm going to die here. He said, but thank God tonight I made preparation, and I'm ready to meet God. Have you made that preparation? To go to hell, nothing you have to do. You're already condemned. Hey, but thank God if you'll come to Christ, he'll save you. And he'll change you. Number one, first of all, we find the despondency of Abraham. Number two, the dependency of Abraham. How did Abraham become a Christian? Look in your Bible at verse number 6.

sinned. He lived a great life. Therefore, because he had a good life when he died, he went to heaven. Excuse me. You're totally wrong. Number one, Abraham is guilty of adultery. He has an affair with a maid. He's an adulterer. Number two, this is hard to believe, he abandons his own child. Kicks out the woman that bore his child. Kicks out the child. My, how awful, how awful. Number three, Abraham and his wife are heading off somewhere. And Abraham turns to his wife and said, honey, now we're going down to Egypt. These Egyptians have an eye for good-looking women, and you're beautiful. We get down there, they might kill me to have you. Honey, we get down there, let's just tell them that you're my sister. How low can a man go? Willing to sacrifice the virtue, the character of his own wife to save his neck. And number four, my friend, there's something else. God said, do not go here, Adam of disobedience. Abraham said, God, I don't care what you say. That's exactly where I'm going. Understand that. Abraham, an adulterer, abandons the child, abandons the mother, abuses his own wife. See, he wasn't a good man. Sorry, neither are you. The Bible says emphatically, there is none righteous, no, not one. There's none that understandeth, none that seeketh after God. They're all gone out of the way, altogether become unprofitable. Then God repeats it. There is none righteous, no, not one. Eight times, who is God? Truth says this, everybody is a sinner. The Bible says, if we say we have no sin, we lie and do not the truth. My friend, Abraham is not in heaven because he was a good, moral, upright person. Why is he in heaven? Look in your Bible again, please. Verse 6, he believed in the Lord. That word in implies trust. The Bible illustration, God comes to Noah, says, Noah, I'm going to send a flood, build an ark. Noah builds an ark. God comes to Noah and said, take your family, get in the ark. Now wait. Noah could have stayed outside and said, Lord, I'm not getting in the ark. You realize how many animals are in there? He probably didn't say this, but you realize the smell in there with all the animals. Anyway, he said, God, I'm not getting in that ark. He said, God, let me tell you something. I built it. I know all about it. I know the square footage, the lineal foot. He said, it's got one door, one window. I know every dimension in that ark. God, I know all about the ark. I'm not going in. It starts to rain. Noah gargles water and drowns. Knowing all about the ark, he perishes. Friend, will you please hear me? You can know every fact, every figure, every character in this book, and you'll be the most knowledgeable person in hell unless you personally make that decision to accept Jesus Christ. Hear the Bible, please. As many as receive, a decision you make, as many as received him, to them gave he authority to become the sons of God. It is not believing about Christ that saves. It's not believing the Bible that saves. Paul preached to a king and told the king, believest thou the scripture? Yea, I know thou believest. But this Sunday morning, the king's not in heaven. Bible salvation is a decision you make, only you can make. Realizing you're a sinner, you receive Jesus Christ. I was preaching in Tower Hill, Illinois, and one night a man said, preacher, tomorrow night, I'm going to have a co-worker come, pray for him. He's never received Christ. The service started, and I met a man at the door coming in. It was not his friend that came in. Another man, I talked to him. We talked a while. He said, yes. He said, I went to Moody Bible Institute and graduated. I went also to Maranatha Baptist College for 2 years. He said, I know all about the Bible. I said, well, I'm glad you're here. He sat with his friend over here. The man the friend was waiting for come in late, and the crowd was so great, nowhere to sit over here, so the friend had to sit over here. I preached that night, gave the invitation. On the first note, the friend walked down the aisle and told Pastor Randy, sir, I really need to accept Christ. And over here on this side, the man who invited that man to the man that was sitting beside him and said, hey, will you let me out? I want to go talk to my friend. He said, no. He said, well, you understand, the guy that come to get saved is my coworker. I want to show him how to get saved. Will you let me out? He said, no, I want you to talk to me. He said, okay. I went in the room and closed the door. They sat down. The guy said, I'll tell you, I graduated from Moody Bible Institute, went 2 years to Maranatha Baptist College. I'm a baptized church member. But as that man preached tonight, I realized I dealt with a Bible college.

0: I dealt with the church, but I never dealt with Christ. I have never received Christ, but I'm ready right here, right now. That is salvation between you and Christ. Have you received him? Forget the it. Have you received him? That, my friend, is Bible salvation. Number three, and I'm through. This great moment of Abraham's life, we find there is disruption. There's disturbance. Look in your Bible, please, at verse number 11. When the fowls came down upon the carcasses, Abram drove them away. Now, here it is. These animals are a prophecy of the coming Christ. The Bible calls him in the New Testament a lamb. Christ was to die for our sin. That's the prophecy. It's pictured right here in this. These animals were dying that Abraham might have a picture of what it is to go to heaven by receiving the future Messiah. Here it is. Everything's ready. The sacrifice has been made. The God's word has been heard. What happens? Here comes all these animals. The Bible calls these birds, watch it, unclean birds. Why are they unclean? Because they're not fit to eat. Here they come. This great moment. Here come all these animals swooping in to disturb, interfere, intervene what God's trying to hear me. The same thing happens today. When the Bible's preached, the Bible says this, then cometh the devil immediately. He'll show up this morning if you're unsaved. He'll tell you, don't walk the aisle. What's somebody going to say? He'll tell you, you're not such a bad guy. He'll tell you, wait, yeah, you should be saved, but do it later. The devil comes to every church service where the Bible's preached. And friend, I'm not proud of this, believe me, but standing here this morning in 44 years, I can think of scores of service, people, come to a service like this, heard the gospel, said, boy, I need to get saved. Maybe even raised a hand for prayer. The sad truth is right now, they're in the one place they never wanted to be, the one place they never expected to be. They're an inhabitant of the halls of hell. Why? They put off being saved 1 second too late. If you ever intend to get saved, God tells you when. Behold, now is the accepted time. Now is the day of salvation. The Bible says it is time to seek the Lord. Dear friend, if you're unsaved today, if you have to drive away the fowls of hell, drive away public opinion, and say, I'm coming this morning to receive Jesus Christ. I never knew my father. He was a career military man. He died in the service. I never knew him. Raised by my mother and my grandfather right next door. When I was in the fourth grade, a man moved in our house. Wicked, godless, vile, filthy, a bartender, every area. He made life miserable. Used to beat my mom. Life was just horrible. I know one time he was supposed to be tending bar one night. Mother and I went to a movie. We got home. He was waiting for us. He came up, asked my mother where she'd been, said, you've been out with another man. She said, no, I haven't. She told the truth. She wasn't. Grabbed me, slammed me against the refrigerator, got a knife, put it right there, said, tell me who she was with, or I'll slit your throat. Friend, you don't have to tell me about sin. I've been there. I've been there. I know all about it. I'm going to tell you something, though. I didn't find something better. I found someone better when I found Jesus Christ. But old life was miserable. And pretty soon, it was our house. Mom kicked him out. Pretty soon, he came calling back, and Mom took him back. Things were better. Then he quit tending bar, got a job as a mechanic, and things were a lot better, but he still wasn't saved. From Bible college, I'd write him letters about salvation, never heard, and time went on. I was going to seminary in Chattanooga, Tennessee. Thanksgiving, my wife and I came back from Chattanooga to Bloomington, where her parents live, and by then my mother had married that man. They came from Macomb. We had a decent time together. And pretty soon after the meal, he turned to my mother, said, you know, the sun's starting to set. It's about sundown. We better head home. She said, okay. He said, I'll go out and start the car. I followed him out. He's sitting behind the wheel. The wind is down. I said, I've been praying for you. He said, I want you to pray I get a better job. I said, that's not what I'm praying for. I'm praying you get saved. Oh, he just broke down and started crying. He said, I'm going to. I said, what? He said, I'm going to. I said, oh, wonderful. Let me show you how. He said, no, not now. Not now. He said, son, I want to get saved, but not now. I said, the Bible says get saved now. He said, there's some things I got to take care of. I said, no, I got good news. Jesus Christ took care of everything on Calvary. All you need to do is accept him. He said, son, I'm not lying to you. I know I've treated you horrible and your mom horrible, and I feel awful about it. I'm not lying to you. I'm going to get saved, but not now. The wind is down. I reached in. I hugged his head to my chest. I kissed him on top of the head. I said, won't you please, please get saved now? And he's weeping and crying. He said, son, I'm going to do it. I'm going to do it, but not now. Mother came out, got in the car. They headed for Macomb, Illinois. 2 weeks later, I'm working for Sears in Chattanooga selling sporting goods. The phone rings. I pick it up. It was my aunt in Macomb. We talked a while. She said, your stepdad had a heart attack and died. She said that was like a motion picture camera. I could see him sitting there saying, I'm going to get saved, but not now. I'm not lying to you, son. I'm going to get saved, but not now. I'm going to become a Christian, but not now. For him, it was a showdown at sundown. Hear me. Every person in hell right now, there was one last opportunity they had to get saved. And said, no, old friend, please, don't you make that mistake. If you're not a Christian, you flee to Christ today, and he'll save you and he'll change you. Will you bow your head for prayer? Our heads are bowed, our eyes are closed. I have two questions. Number one, heed it, hear it. The most important question you'll ever hear in your existence, here it is. If you were to die today, do you know you'd go to heaven? Now, you thought about that question. Sure you have. You went down to the funeral home, looked in the coffin of a friend, a coworker, a classmate. That little thought surfaced. Someday my body will be there, but where's my soul going to be? Driving down the road one day, you came on a horrible car wreck. As you slowed down and drove by, you had to struggle for that next breath because you saw a sheet over a body. You thought about the question. That's not the issue. Have you acted on it? Not by baptism, not by church membership, not by turning over a new leaf, no. Have you acted on it by receiving Jesus Christ as your Savior?
1: If you take the Word of God, please, and turn with me to the book of Romans. The first chapter, we'll begin reading in just a moment with verse 1 of chapter 1 in the book of Romans. I've given you what I think are principles about the unconscious preparation God makes in our lives, preparing us for what He has for us. He is always working in us, always working in us and through us. It's God's work to work through us. When Paul wrote the church in Philippi, he established these great principles. I've often said, this is for that. When something's happening, perhaps the Lord will leave a little time between the space of that event and showing us how He's going to use it. But eventually, He connects all the dots, and we're grateful to God for that. And when we examine the life of the Apostle Paul, we're able to see how God worked in his life, everything from his father's desire for him to become a tradesperson, a tent maker, having been located in Tarsus, an educational center, along with the great Alexandria, the educational center in Egypt, and Athens, the great educational center in Greece. There's a reason God places people where He places them. And they learn things. They understand things. Even before I read the text, I'm going to say, when my mother walked me and my brother to our school at Everett High School in Maryville, Tennessee. As a matter of fact, we ought to put our hands on our heart when we say Everett High School, Maryville, Tennessee. But the truth of the matter is, we walked from the place where we lived all across town and walked in time to get there for the beginning of the day. And I can still remember that meeting when my mother said to Mr. Davis, I'm bringing my sons, both of my sons, to put in school. I was going to be in the ninth grade. Tommy was in the eighth grade. And very kindly, with compassion, he said to my mother, Mrs. Sexton, do you have the responsibility of raising these children by yourself? He didn't ask prickly questions, embarrassing questions. He asked in a kind way, do you have the responsibility of raising these children by yourself? And she said, yes. And he said in a firm voice, well, I'm going to help you. When the principal says to your mother, I'm going to help raise your children, that takes on a deeper meaning than first appears. And Mr. Davis became a great soul to me. And I have talked about his mentoring and tutoring me, helping me all of my life. As a matter of fact, one of the great turning points in my life was when I came in contact with Mr. Robert Davis at Everett High School. And what a marvelous thing. When I got an award a few years ago for being the number one statesman of all things in East Tennessee, I had no idea of knowing who was there. But when they called me up on the platform, when I got the award and walked off the platform, Mr. Davis's son was waiting on me at the foot of the steps, and he hugged me and said, Daddy would be really happy about this. Amen. Things that God does and God allows in your life make such an impression that they can follow you all the days of your life. And I'm so thankful for that. I appreciate when people understand the unconscious preparation, the things God allows, the things God orchestrates in your life. Sometimes when they happen, you just take them for granted. I was a teenage boy when my father died. My wife was a young girl, 5 years old, when her father was killed in an automobile accident. And we were both raised up, as they say, without a father. But God used that in our lives in a marvelous way. He allowed people to make an impact in both of us. And then he brought us together. And we have seen God's amazing hand in so many things in this preparation God makes for us. Now I'm going to take the other side of that in this message and talk about the deliberate preparation, not the unconscious, the things we have no charge over, the things we don't determine, but God allows. And talk about deliberate things we do, promptings we get from the Lord, and we try to follow those things. And I'm going to give them in such a way that you can mark them in one passage of Scripture, and I hope that you'll examine your own life and see if you've made these deliberate preparations in your life as a believer. We've only got one life to live, one life. There are governing things. May I call them processes and principles that guide us in all of this. For example, we ought to always develop the mind of Christ. The Lord said, let this mind be in you which was in Christ Jesus. The mind of Christ is something we're trying to develop, to see things the way God sees them, for our mind to be given to the Lord, to think the way God wants us to think. Now think about that. And then the Bible says, study to show thyself approved unto God. We must live our lives always with the mind of setting that idea that I want to do this to please the Lord. When it's all over and done, and while it's being done, I want God's approval on this. And I've just got one life. My days are numbered, just like yours are numbered. I have an inevitable meeting with God. As someone would say, I have one shot at this. I want to make the most of it. Amen. And I'm sure most of you, if not all of you, feel exactly the same way. Let's pray together and ask God to give us an understanding as we read this chapter. Heavenly Father, we thank you for your love and mercy. Open my mouth, open my eyes, open my understanding. May we see these deliberate things we can do to make our lives more the way you want them to be. Show us thy will and way. In Christ Jesus' name we pray. Amen. How many of you have already recognized the unconscious preparation, at least a part of it that God's given and provided for you. These are things you had no charge over. You couldn't choose your parents. You couldn't choose where you grew up as a child. But you can see how God has used that in your life. Would you raise your hand, please? Unconscious preparation. Unconscious. But now let's talk about the conscious preparation. These are things you can do. Decisions you can make. Commitments you can nail down in your life that will change your life, your future, and God can use these things in a marvelous way. The Bible says in Romans chapter 1, verse 1, Paul, a servant of Jesus Christ, called to be an apostle, separate unto the gospel of God, which he had promised afore by his prophets in the Holy Scriptures, concerning his Son, Jesus Christ, our Lord, which was made of the seed of David according to the flesh, and declared to be the Son of God with power according to the Spirit of holiness by the resurrection from the dead, by whom we have received grace and apostleship for obedience to the faith among all nations for his name, among whom are you also the called of Jesus Christ. To all that be in Rome, beloved of God, called to be saints, grace to you and peace from God our Father and the Lord Jesus Christ. First, I thank my God through Jesus Christ for you all, that your faith is spoken of throughout the whole world. For God is my witness, whom I serve with my spirit in the gospel of his Son, that without ceasing I make mention of you always in my prayers, making request if by any means now at length I might have a prosperous journey by the will of God to come unto you, for I long to see you, that I may impart unto you some spiritual gift to the end you may be established. That is, that I may be comforted together with you by the mutual faith, both of you and me. Now, I would not have you ignorant, brethren, that oft times I purposed to come unto you, but was led hitherto, that I might have some fruit among you also, even as among other Gentiles. I am debtor both to the Greeks and to the barbarians, both to the wise and to the unwise. So as much as in me is, I am ready to preach the gospel to you that at Rome also. For I am not ashamed of the gospel of Christ, for it is the power of God and salvation to everyone that believeth, to the Jew first, and also to the Greek. For therein is the righteousness of God revealed from faith to faith, as is written, the just shall live by faith. I want you to mark these principal things that Paul deals with in these opening statements as he writes under the inspiration of God this letter to the Romans. Write them down with this in mind, that we're dealing with purposeful, meaningful, deliberate things that we can do that aid God's work in our lives. We've only got one life. We've only got one life. And the days we live are not nearly as important as the decisions we make. You can live a long life as far as days are concerned. The Bible says 70, if by reason of strength there be 80 years, yet is there strength, labor, and sorrow, for we're soon cut off and fly away. But you could live a very long life and make bad decisions and waste your life. You could live a shorter life as far as days are concerned and make wonderful decisions, God-honoring decisions, and your life in the eyes of God be a grand success. And I believe truly that's what all of us want. Now, I'm looking back at my life in retrospect, and as I look back, I can see God's good hand. Certain things the Lord allowed in my life, and I've come to conclude that that is the unconscious preparation for my life, that God prepared me for what I'm doing now, and He's continuing to prepare me. But there are things I can decide on, deliberate decisions I can make, conscious of the decision, making the right decision, that will affect all of my life also. So I want you to write some of them down, would you please? First, in this conscious decisions, we must have a separating experience. And I'm going to try to explain what that is, because it's not one time. Some people may conclude that it's one thing, one time, but I think it's a life of separation to the Lord. The truth of the matter is, C.I. Scofield, the editor of your Scofield Bible, said God is never going to use a man like He wants to use him, or a woman like He wants to use her, until she has a separating experience, something that divides her literally from herself to the Lord. And the Bible says, Paul writing, a servant of Jesus Christ called to be an apostle, separated unto the gospel of God. In other words, I'm deliberately separating myself to the gospel of God. This is going to guide all of my life. I'm not going to do anything, anytime, anywhere. I'm not going to engage in anything. I'm not going to join anything that hinders the work of God getting the gospel to people. It's a guiding principle in my life. That's why I love so much the local church and the work God's given us to do in the local assembly of baptized believers, because we have this separating experience. My wife and I have been on a journey together for over half a century, of course, and we've had constantly separating experiences, not from one another, but from other things to the Lord. We had hard decisions to make early on in our lives that was all for the Lord. We'll come out all out for the Lord. I came to know Christ as my Savior as a teenager. I was led to Christ by a fine Christian man at the First Baptist Church in Maryville, Tennessee. About a week later, I followed the Lord in baptism and became a member of the church. I didn't know anything about the Christian life, anything. But there was a separating experience there. I had been in a part of a family and part of a friendship circle that did not have time for the church and for the Lord's work. But I had to move from that, separate myself from that and to the Lord. And it established a principle in my life. It's not separation from the world to the Lord. It's separation to the Lord. And it's the Lord who separates us. But you have to make those decisions. All I knew was the life I knew among those Christian people. The First Baptist Church in Maryville, Tennessee was a leading church in the Southern Baptist Convention, especially in my town. But there came a time in my life when my wife and I, after visiting the Southern Baptist Convention and after being involved in Southern Baptist work, that there was a time to make a decision. They were arguing about whether the Bible was inerrant or not. I can remember she and I were attending a great convention with over 20,000 people in it. And I felt like that we were on our way to something God had for us. But both of us concluded that we could no longer give ourselves without reservation to the work that was going on in those churches when they were arguing about whether or not the Bible is God's Word. And I thought, of all things, what are we going to do? What are we going to do? My pastor, when I answered the call to preach, took me to Carson Newman College because that was the Southern Baptist school that we were attending. It's still existing and doing great work. But when he took me there, an amazing thing happened. He walked me right into the administration building, right to the president's office. And he asked to speak to the president. And he said, to the person allowing us to come in, I've got a young man here who's been called to preach. He's a minister, and he wants to be a ministerial student. And I'm going to tell you something he's going to find hard to believe. We were so excited. Brother Hagin was so excited. I was his young preacher boy. And the president of the Baptist College said to him in my presence, "We're not excited at all about having ministerial students." And Brother Hagin responded, "Well, if you're not excited about that, what are you excited about?" We're very disappointed. And he said to me, "Clarence, I don't believe God wants you here. We've got to find another choice." There are many things in my life that happened that way because God was allowing me to say yes to some things and no to other things. When my wife and I returned from Dallas, Texas to the convention we were in and prayed about, I'd pastored 7.5 years, two different Southern Baptist churches, prayed about leaving the Southern Baptist Convention and becoming Independent Baptist by conviction. There was no one in our family that approved that. There was no preacher friend I had that recommended that. None. But I just said to my pastor, Brother Hagin, "I've come to the conclusion I cannot spend the rest of my life arguing with people in the church, in the Lord's work in the church, but whether God's word is true or not." Amen. That settled in my life. And honestly, it wasn't like leaving the convention. It was like separating my life to the Lord. Amen. And that's happened over and over and over. This separating experience that you must have is always about making God bigger in your life. Amen. Letting the Lord have preeminence in all things. Declaring your conviction about Christ, the Son of God. And declaring your conviction that He is co-equal, co-existent, eternally existent with God the Father and God the Holy Spirit. And I can remember the hollowness and emptiness in my life because I knew I was separating from friends and from commitments I had made as a young person. And we got phone calls, her parents, deacons in Baptist churches. I said, "I'm still a Baptist by conviction. I still have the same convictions. But we're becoming independent, depending on no one, no denomination, nothing but the Lord." I never wanted to appear like a smart aleck. As a matter of fact, I've always resisted that. If someone wants to act like a smart aleck, let them go by themselves and do that. I don't have that spirit and don't want to have that spirit. But I know what God led me to do. And I believe that there are many separating experiences. There may be times you're in a meeting with men or women and you have to say, "I'm not going that way. I'm not following that principle you're following. I'm not placing myself or my family in that." This is especially true when you're rearing children, the influences on children. Some people are very foolish. They don't guard the influence on their children when they should be guarding on it. And they let it go at the most inopportune time. I say, for God to use you like He wants to use you, there'll be challenges coming again and again and again for you to be separated to the Lord. The second thing that we must make a deliberate decision about is the Word of God. See what the Bible says. The Word of God says in verse 2 of Romans chapter 1, which He had promised afore by His prophets in the Holy Scriptures. I want you to mark the expression, the Holy Scriptures. What you do with the Bible is what you do with God. The place you give the Bible is the place you give to the Lord. I don't want to sound rude to you, but you cannot claim to give God His rightful place in your life and give the Lord preeminence in your life and not give the Bible its rightful place. And God will deal with you about that. And sometimes you have to choose between people and friends and God's Word. Always choose God's Word. Always give the Lord's Word its rightful place in your life. When I was just a boy in high school, senior in high school, I visited a church. And the church pastor came to see me. His name was Luke Martin. And when he came to see me, he asked to sit with me in the living room of the home. And he asked me to get my Bible. Now, I was just about 18 years old. I became a Christian when I was age 14. And when he said, "I want you to get your Bible," I found my Bible and brought it to him. And he said, "Now, I give you a passage of Scripture. I want you to turn to this passage of Scripture." And he indicated whether it was in the Old Testament or New Testament. And he said, "Find the passage. I want to read it to you." And there I was, a strapping young man, thought I was more grown up than I really was. And I couldn't find the passage. I've been in church for several years. I had a zeal for the Lord, but I'd never given the rightful place God wanted me to give to His Word. I had to turn my Bible around and give it back to the pastor. I remember that as clearly if it were happening this evening. And I said, "Will you find that passage and read it?" "I can't find it." We had our conversation. He pointed out some principal things about the Word of God to me. Then when he left, I went back to my room, and I distinctly remember getting on my knees beside my bed. I had a little twin bed I slept in. And getting on my knees and promising God that I would know Him through His Word. There'd never be another day in my life when I did not give attention to the Bible. I don't think I have ever made a greater decision than that decision, but it has to be repeated over and over. Because the flesh is weak. The spirit's willing, but the flesh is weak. But you've got to nail that down once and for all and forever. There are good, godly people in this church, men and women who love the Lord, who have never made the right decision consciously about the Word of God. Reading it, searching it, comparing Scripture with Scripture, memorizing Scripture, meditating on Scripture. Make the Bible your book. God will bless that. Amen. He will bless that. The uninterrupted teaching and preaching of the Word of God will do for you what nothing else will do for you. Amen. And so, the Holy Scriptures. Let's read on. A third thing. Concerning the Son, His Son, Jesus Christ, our Lord, which was made of the seed of David according to the flesh, and declared to be the Son of God with power according to the Spirit of holiness by the resurrection from the dead. Now look, please. By whom we have received grace and apostleship for obedience. Would you mark that one word? Obedience. To the faith among all nations for His name. If I could give you one thing that could change everything else in your life, and that you could make it a part of the conscious preparation of your life, it is obedience to the Lord. And many times I've said to you, obedience is not doing God's will, it's delighting in doing God's will. When I'm trying to search out a matter, when I'm thinking about what I'm to do and what I'm to lead this church to do and what I'm to lead my family to do, what my wife and I know we need to do, I just need to know, is this God's will? Is this what God wants? That settles everything else. The will of God settles everything else. And to come to the firm conviction that this is God's way and I choose God's way. Sometimes it takes courage in your family and your home and takes the right spirit. to declare that to your children and your extended family. But obedience to God is one of the pivotal secrets of living the God-blessed life. Nail it down. Keep it always before you. The Bible says, among whom are ye also called of Jesus Christ. To all that be in Rome, beloved of God, called to be saints, grace to you and peace from God our Father and from the Lord Jesus Christ. First, I thank my God through Jesus Christ for you all, that your faith is spoken of throughout the whole world. That's the fourth thing I want you to write down. Get a vision of the world in need of the Lord. See it that way. Every living soul needs Christ. The gospel is for all people. For all people. The Lord Jesus Christ died for all men. The Word of God said He tasted death for every man. Your heart toward other people reflects your heart toward God. And an understanding, it's an understanding of God's heart toward you. Now, I deal with all kinds of people. I just refused to preach in a meeting a few weeks ago because there could be a misunderstanding about what I believed about the gospel. There was someone speaking in that meeting who gave the idea that the gospel was limited to only a certain people. And I said, I don't want to be identified with that. I don't want to have a bad spirit about it. I'm not trying to condemn your meeting. I want to be kind about it. But I've spent over half a century being identified with giving the gospel to all people. Never preaching to the wrong person. Never witnessing to the wrong person because everybody needs a gospel. And I wrote a very kind letter about the matter. But you see, that decision was made for me years ago. Like most decisions in the Christian life are made for you by another decision you've made. That was settled. I didn't want any ambiguity, any misunderstanding, any question marks ever about what my conviction was about the Bible and Jesus Christ. So loving the world that He gave His only begotten Son and He died for all men. So you have to settle that. Get that idea. And it's not who fits in our church, it's who we're responsible for. We're responsible for all people. And this is a unique church. All people are welcome. People of all colors, all shapes, all social strata, they're all welcome. And people make this their home, this church their home, because they know we love them and we love the Lord and we're going to be kind to them. I love to hear people who may be a little different from others call me pastor. I love that. And I think to myself when they do, I'm so grateful that you can say pastor when you look at me, because I have every intention of giving you my heart and love and being your pastor. So settle that. Nail it down in your life. Verse 9 says, for God is my witness, whom I serve with my spirit in the gospel of His Son, that without ceasing I make mention of you always in my prayer. Make praying a way of living. Pray about everything. Pray for everyone. Years ago, I started praying with people on the phone when I was talking with them on the phone. Years ago, I started saying to people, I want to pray with you, and then praying. Years ago, people would say to me, well, pray for me. And I just stopped right there and said, well, let's do it now. And we pray. Put yourself in that position. Nail that down. If you have the relationship with God that you hope to have, then prayer is your communication with the Lord. You can't pray except pray in faith, and you're not going to get your prayers answered unless you do pray in faith. So make prayer a way of your life. That's something you consciously decide. When you know there's a need, pray. When God brings people to mind, pray for them. When you hear about somebody who's hurting and in need, pray for them. And do more than pray, but don't do anything until you have prayed. Go beyond the prayer and do something deliberate that you can do. All the things God puts in our hands and our hearts are for us to pass on to someone else to encourage them. But here we have prayer. The Word of God says in verse 10, making request, if by any means now at length I might have a prosperous journey by the will of God to come unto you. For I long to see you, I love this language, that I may impart unto you some spiritual gift to the end you may be established. That is, that I may be comforted together with you by the mutual faith. I want you to mark that expression, by the mutual faith, both of you and me. Mutual faith. Understand mutual faith. There are people who don't look like you. Excuse me. There are people who don't worship at the same kind of church you worship at. There are people who may not carry the same Bible you carry all the time, who have mutual faith. I mean by that, they know the same Lord as their Savior you know. They walk in the Spirit of God. They ask God to direct their lives. They're your brothers and sisters in the Lord. I'm saying live by the principle that God's family is bigger than you first imagined it to be. It'll be a blessing to you, and it'll be a blessing to others. If you live as long as I've lived and involved in God's work, as long as I'm involved in God's work, you're going to find some strange things. You're going to find that there's people who love the Lord just like you love the Lord and who worship the same God in spirit and truth that you worship. Make that a principle of your life. Find out enough about people. Find out about their faith and see if you don't share a mutual faith. I grieve sometimes at some people who've diminished God's people and God's work to just some little tiny group. I don't like to hear them talk like that. Yes, this is the Temple Baptist Church. And yes, I'm the pastor of the Temple Baptist Church. And yes, we have convictions. And yes, we use the same authorized version of the Bible. And there are many reasons we do use it. But we love all people. We love all people. There's only one way to heaven. Jesus Christ said, I'm the way, the truth, and the life. No man cometh to the Father but by me. But I share a mutual faith with every true believer the world over. And I want you to get that in your heart and mind. Mutual faith. Verse 13. Now I would not have you ignorant, brethren, that ofttimes I purpose to come unto you, but was let hitherto, that I might have some fruit among you also, even as among other Gentiles. I am debtor both to the Greeks and to the barbarians, both to the wise and the unwise. So as much as in me is, I am ready to preach the gospel to you that at Rome also. You live your life as a debtor. Because you've received the truth of God. Because in God's rich mercy, He extended that mercy to you and you've been born again. Heaven is your home. Jesus is your Savior. And because God has showed you mercy, you're in debt to express that same love and mercy to all people. Don't become a religious snob. Understand, it's your business to make sure that people have heard the truth. You can't make anyone a Christian. You can't become a Christian by force. And when you try to do that, you're going to be sort of disappointed and you're going to make a lot of people mad. But you can give a clear presentation of the gospel to all people, but you will not do it. I will not do it until first we recognize that we're indebted to do it. To have means to owe. We're so blessed. We're so very blessed. And I can say there are unconscious things that I recognize that God has done in my life. He's prepared me for what He's prepared me for. I see that all the time. But there are conscious decisions that I can make in the matter of conscious preparation. And that's the kind of life I want to live. That's the kind of church I want to pastor. Let's bow and pray together, may we? It goes without saying. I could talk about length on any of these subjects. But I'm trying to give you these irreducible truths from the Word of God and help us to become the people God saved us to be. As God speaks to you, what does the Lord say? I'll tell you a little antidote. I had a job when I was a boy working at Pet Dairy, washing milk trucks and pulling up milk in a store. And we had a delivery man, a milkman, who found out a little bit about me. He knew that God had dealt with my heart about preaching. And he told me where he's from, where he went to church. And he found out that that church where he attended was located to the beer joint my daddy used to operate. And I said, I know right where your church is. I think the name was Birchfield Baptist Church. I know exactly where it is because as a boy, I used to spend a lot of time there in that beer joint. And he said to me, something I've never forgotten. He said, well, Clarence, we used to have regular prayer meetings, that place would burn and everybody in it would be destroyed. You know, I never felt right about him saying that. Finally, I got the courage to say to him, did anybody from your church ever go try to witness to that man, talk to him about the Lord? I have one other story to tell you. I lived in 19 different places before I was in the third grade. And in the third grade, we moved to Maryville, Tennessee. My mother walked us to Sam Houston School. And I remember Mr. Howard, who was our principal at Sam Houston. And I was so excited. I hadn't been to school but 6 weeks in the first grade to two different schools, not at all the second grade. But I was so excited, and I'm gonna tell you the truth. I'm not exaggerating in the least. I could still just about tell you every kid that was in my class. It meant so much to me to finally settle and have friends. And there was one boy, a rather tall boy. His name was Larry. I'm not going to tell you his last name. Who was with me in the third grade. He was with me in the fourth grade. He was with me in the fifth grade. He was with me in the sixth grade. We were in the same class in the seventh grade. In the eighth grade. And then a few weeks into the ninth grade, I changed from Maryville City School System to Everett. And I was no longer in class with Larry. But a friend of mine, after school one day, said, Clarence, did you hear about Larry? And I had known him in the third grade, fourth grade, fifth grade, sixth grade, seventh grade, eighth grade, and knew him even though he and I were not in the ninth grade together. Did you hear about Larry? I said, no, what about him? Well, he had a girlfriend. And he got real discouraged over this girlfriend. And yesterday, he took a gun and shot himself. Now, that's been 60 years ago. 60 years ago. And I'm still thinking, did somebody try to encourage him? Did somebody try to tell him he didn't have to get that far gone emotionally over someone? Did somebody witness to him? I'm not lifting myself up as an ideal Christian, but I had just come to know the Lord. And I think one of the most tragic things I've ever known in my life, he was a good boy. He and another boy named Mikey were my friends. He was a good boy. I think I remember him just being an only child. And I'm thinking, the last 60 years I've enjoyed. My wife and I have been blessed. But he took his life as a young teenager. And I'm just wondering, is there someone I can encourage? Is there a boy or a girl you can encourage? Is there someone you could laugh with, smile with, show love to? You never know what's going through a person's mind. God put us here. Listen, God put us here to make the most of our lives so we could be a true blessing to others. What I'd give to have changed that. Strange, isn't it? Something like that happens when you're young and you never get it off your mind. You know why? Because you always wonder what you could have done differently. And I'm trying to say to you, there are unconscious preparations God brings into your life. But there are conscious things that you can do that open your mind and heart to the Lord and to others. May God speak to us. Let's pray.
2: Take the word of God, if you would please, and turn with me to the gospel according to Luke. We'll begin our Bible reading in Luke chapter 2 with verse 21. Luke chapter 2 and verse 21. I want you to pray that the Lord will open our understanding, open your understanding and my understanding, and that we'll see his message in all of this. What is God's intent? Why does the Lord include this in the scripture? I appreciate your patience with me during this time because I refuse to leave Christmas with just a message on the birth of Christ in a manger. And you were so patient on Wednesday evening to listen to 28 things about Christmas. Have you made the list? Would you raise your hand? Well, that's nice. God bless you. Wonderful. Wonderful. The Lord gives us a glimpse. The world celebrates, they know what. They know not what they celebrate. But the Lord gives us a glimpse to look at eternity. To understand a little bit more about from everlasting to everlasting, thou art God. The Lord Jesus Christ came into the world. He was not born of men. He was born of God. And Mary brought forth what the Lord sent forth into the world. And so, as God gives us understanding, I want us to find also the application of His birth to our lives. What is the Lord's message for us? The Bible says, beginning in Luke chapter 2, with verse 21, "And when 8 days were accomplished for the circumcising of the child,

Moses were accomplished, they brought him to Jerusalem to present him to the Lord. And as it is written in the law of the Lord, every male that openeth the womb shall be called holy to the Lord, and to offer a sacrifice according to that which is said in the law of the Lord, a pair of turtle doves or two young pigeons. And behold, there was a man in Jerusalem whose name was Simeon, and the same man was just and devout, waiting for the consolation of Israel, and the Holy Ghost was upon him. And it was revealed unto him by the Holy Ghost that he should not see death before he had seen the Lord's Christ. And he came by the Spirit into the temple, and when the parents brought in the child Jesus to do for him after the custom of the law, then took he him up in his arms and blessed God and said, Lord, now let us thy servant depart in peace according to thy word, for mine eyes have seen thy salvation, which thou hast prepared before the face of all people, a light to lighten the Gentiles and the glory of thy people Israel. And Joseph and his mother marveled at those things which were spoken of him. And Simeon blessed them and said unto Mary his mother, Behold, this child is set for the fall and rising again of many in Israel, and for a sign which shall be spoken against. Yea, a sword shall pierce through thine own soul also, that the thoughts of many hearts may be revealed. And there was one Anna, a prophetess, a daughter of Phinehas, of the tribe of Asher. She was of a great age and had lived with an husband 7 years from her virginity. And she was a widow of about 84 years, which departed not from the temple, but served God with fastings and prayers night and day. And she, coming in that instant, gave thanks likewise unto the Lord, and spake of him to all them that looked for redemption in Jerusalem. And when they had performed all these things according to the law of the Lord, they returned into Galilee to their own city, Nazareth. And the child grew and waxed strong in spirit, filled with wisdom, and the grace of God was upon him. If you're in the habit of marking things in your Bible, I want you to mark part of what Simeon said to Mary, of course, heard by Joseph. It's found in the 35th verse. A sword shall pierce through thine own soul. A sword shall pierce through thine own soul. A sword through thine own soul. We know this is a message to Mary. If you look back, please, at what the Bible says of Mary in verse 19 of chapter 2. But Mary kept all these things and pondered them in her heart. Mary was a woman chosen for this task. Of all women on earth, she was chosen to bring forth God's Son into the world. She was already espoused to Joseph, as you well know from Scripture. They were promised to one another, matched to be married. They'd never had any type of physical relationship. So when the angel announced to her that she was going to have a baby, she said, How can this thing be? I know not a man. She knew that she had never engaged in such an evil act. She had done nothing to violate her virginity. And so she says, How can this be? If you don't mind to put it bluntly, how can a virgin woman have a baby? And the angel of God said, The Holy Spirit shall overshadow thee, and this that is born.

0: of thee shall be of God. The Holy Spirit will bring this about. And of course, Joseph was to be dealt with also, and the angel had been to Joseph and said to Joseph, I don't want you to be frightened. I don't want you to take any action against Mary. I don't want you to put her away privately, because that's typically what would be done. But I want you to know, you're going to find out she's expecting a baby. And when you do, the only thing naturally you could imagine is that she's been with another man. You know, you haven't been with her. And God explained the same thing to Joseph. He was going to explain and did explain to Mary that this was an act of God, that one human being in all of human history would bring forth a child into the world as a virgin. Adam and Eve had been created by the direct hand of God. They were created with the capacity and the ability to bring forth children. And all of us have come forth that way as a result of a union between a man and a woman, and the way God has built in us the reproductive abilities. But only one came of a virgin, the Lord Jesus. Now, because of that, Joseph would always be looked upon as a man who violated the moral conduct of a believer and the law of God. Because of that, many would look upon Mary all of her life as a woman who violated moral conduct and broke the law of God. As a matter of fact, even to the adult life of the Lord Jesus, some people who whispered this type of thing said to Jesus, at least we were not born of that immorality that you were born of. So it was something to have to bear that. But God gave them grace. They knew this was of the Lord. They believed God. And 9 months later, she gave birth to the baby Jesus. After 8 days from birth, Joseph brought baby Jesus to be circumcised. This is the covenant God made with his people. The covenant God, their covenant with God. He was the first of their children, and so God had instructed them that the firstborn male would be the servant of God, entering into the Lord's work. They were still following the law. It had not been followed by Israel. And so one entire tribe was designated, the tribe of Levi, to be the servants of God. 40 days after his birth, she was able to go into a holy place and to be touched of others, and by the law, she could touch other things that had been set aside for God's work. I don't know all of the meaning of this. I know some of it, the circumcision and also the purification of her by the law had something to do, as we know, as little as we know about purification and medical procedures, about keeping that race of people alive. It's a fact that Jewish men and Jewish women have less cervical cancer than any other group of people in the world. That's about all I know. But I understand that God put certain things in the law for his people, because this race of people, this people who were to bear his name and to make him known to the whole world, he not only protected by his own hand, but built things into the lifestyle that they would live according to the law that protected them also. And so now, after 40 days from the birth of Jesus Christ, they bring him to Jerusalem, to the temple. And they offer an offering, a sacrifice. They're poor people, and so they don't have a lamb to give, and they give these turtle doves, the poorest of offerings. And it just so happened that this elderly man, Simeon, whom God had spoken to and said, you're not going to die until you see the consolation of Israel. And he looked every time a baby was brought into the temple for this type of meeting to listen from God to see if this was the Savior. And so when Mary and Joseph brought baby Jesus in, now add this to all the other things that Mary and Joseph had heard, and Mary had witnessed with the shepherds and the wise men and all the things that went on in her life. She was adding all this together, pondering in her heart, connecting all the dots. This elderly man, with reverence, held up this child, he said. This child. And the very words, let me read them again. When he said concerning this child is set for the fall and rising again of many in Israel, for a sign which shall be spoken against. He was told he wouldn't die till his eyes had seen the salvation of the Lord. And he says, now I've seen the salvation of the Lord. I want you to think about the impact this was on Mary's heart as she's pondering all these things. And then there is a parenthesis here. And the translators have included it in this 35th verse. Yea, a sword shall pierce through thine own soul also. In other words, this was given by the word of God and given this way for her to understand something. We don't just read from verse 34 to the last part of verse 35, and Simeon blessed them and said unto Mary his mother, behold, this child is set for the fall and rising again of many in Israel, and for a sign which shall be spoken against, that the thoughts of many hearts may be revealed. But before he said, before the thoughts of many hearts may be revealed, he gives this for our understanding. God includes this for us to get something people would not normally get. A sword shall pierce through thine own soul also. Now we know when we read the gospel records, for example, when we read John chapter 19 concerning the crucifixion of Christ, in verse 25 the Bible says, now there stood by the cross of Jesus his mother. She was a young woman. When God announced to her and the angel Gabriel came to her and said, you're going to have a baby. And now after 33 years of Christ's life, she's an older woman. She has seen and heard the miracles. She's had occasions where people thought her son was a lunatic. She even sent for him, come back home before you hurt someone or hurt yourself. She had been through so many things. And like no other person, she was standing at the foot of the cross. Others were there, but they didn't know what she knew. If she had not known that this man came into the world without an earthly father, to have watched what she watched and the suffering he was going through, no mother could have stood there without saying, I've lied to you all your life. I know who your father is. Let him take you down. Stop fooling yourself. But she couldn't. I wrote the Bible lesson you studied in the Bible teaching Sunday school about this very thing this day. And so I wanted to get a double barrel on this. She stood there with calm and peace in her heart, knowing this was of God. No one in the human race suffered, no doubt, like she suffered, watching that. But what I want to try to say, and may God help you understand and me to say it, is this was not just about the cross. You see, it's all right with us to say we're Christians if we can keep a happy Jesus, if we can wear a smiley face, if we can say that everything about the Christian life is coming up roses. I've reminded you from time to time that there is no painless way to follow Jesus Christ. And the God-hating world in which we live, you say, I don't know God-haters. The God-hating world in which we live is not a friend to the Lord Jesus Christ. Before you can come to salvation, you have to see your helplessness. There's no doubt about that. If you don't need the Savior, you don't want the Savior. If we run off to people with the good news, Christ died for your sin, and they haven't heard the bad news of why he died, because we're sinners condemned to hell and the payment of our sin is death and hell and separation from God forever, there's not going to be any salvation. The good news without the bad news is no news at all. You witness to an unbelieving world, and when you witness to them, sometimes today, because there's so little knowledge of God and his Son, they want to, well, why are you talking to me? I'm as good as the next guy. There's lots of people worse than I am. Why do I need this message? Because the whole world was lost in the darkness of sin. And the only light of the world is Jesus. It's Jesus. So I don't want to talk about the sword through Mary's soul. I want to talk about a sword through your soul. Sure, Mary suffered like no other. But what about the sword through your soul? And the proposition I'm giving to you is the closer we get to the sting and the hurt, the more we flinch from it and don't want to be identified with him. So let's begin with our identity with Christ. And this sword. Our identity with Christ. Are you identified as a Christian? Is the first and foremost thing about your life is that you're a child of God? Do you and I truly know that we've been born again? That we have a spiritual life? And that the only real life we have is eternal life in Christ? Have you settled this in your heart? Are you unashamedly, am I unashamedly a Christian? I thought about bringing some of the exact statements that some of these kids stated when they were seeing a gun, a loaded gun pointing in their face, and they were asked, are you a Christian in that Colorado school massacre? And the young lady who boldly identified with Christ, knowing if she said no, she could live. If she said yes, her head would be blown off. And she said yes. And there are people all over our world who faced death because they were Christians. There's been a lot of talk about ISIS recently and the destruction of ISIS, but I heard the King of Jordan say before he died, once individual terrorism starts in your land, it'll never stop. Once you find people so radicalized that they're willing to give their life for this and to blow themselves up for this, and I was on a plane in 1982 that had a bomb on it where two men were going to blow themselves up, and miraculously it was discovered. We thank God for that. We all lived, nearly 400 of us on a plane. But anytime people are willing to do that, the King of Jordan said, you're never going to get rid of it. You're never going to get rid of it. The ISIS terrorists marched through certain parts of the Middle East that they had rule over, and when they found anybody professing to be a Christian, they put N's, the letter N, painted on their house, and they had their killers come through. And every person identified with that family in that house was put to death because the N stood for followers of the Nazarene. of the Lord Jesus. Now, why don't we just stop and admit something? It hasn't cost us much of anything to be Christians. Why don't we just admit it? It hasn't cost us much of anything. Oh, some social standing sometimes. Maybe not being invited to a certain party or not having certain things told around us that are told to other people. What about our identity with Christ? It can be stinging. I want you to hold your place here and turn with me to the book of Isaiah just for a moment, to the 53rd chapter. This is a chapter about Christ and his death for us. The Bible says in verse 3 of Isaiah 53, "He is despised and rejected of men, a man of sorrows and acquainted with grief. And we hid, as it were, our faces from him. He was despised and we esteemed him not. Surely he hath borne our griefs and carried our sorrows. Yet we did esteem him stricken, smitten of God and afflicted." In other words, Christ was someone to run from, to get away from, not to be identified with. And there's a sword. There's a sword. A hurting sword. There are times we flinch. We stand in a line in a fast food and know, because God has given us some circumstance to give out a gospel tract and identify with the Lord Jesus, but we cower from it. I'm with you on cowering from it. You think I have the boldness in a public place that I have from the pulpit, but I'm telling you, it's much easier, as difficult as it is to use the pulpit and preach, it's much harder in a public place with just one or two people who already you conceive in your mind will think the worst of you, little-minded, uneducated, identified with Christ, and saying, "You need Jesus because you're lost and going to hell." Our identity with Christ. Let me show you another passage, if you'll turn with me to the New Testament, if you would, please. Paul was writing to the church in Corinth and to these Christians, and in 1 Corinthians chapter 1, beginning with verse 18, he says, "For the preaching of the cross is to them that perish foolishness." May I add this to that? And I don't think I'm adding anything but just an explanation, not adding to Scripture. "For the preaching of the cross to them that perish is always foolishness." It's foolishness. Foolishness. "But unto us which are saved is the power of God. For it is written, I will destroy the wisdom of the wise and will bring to nothing the understanding of the prudent. Where is the wise? Where is the scribe? Where is the disputer of this world? Hath not God made foolish the wisdom of this world? For after that, in the wisdom of God, the world by wisdom knew not God. It pleased God by the foolishness of preaching." Not foolish preaching, but the foolishness of preaching. Somebody foolish enough to get up and tell people they're lost and dying and going to hell. By the way, you don't hear much of that anymore. We cower from preaching about hell because we understand what people will think about that. I have a book I'm writing on whatever happened to God. But because something tragic happened to God, people cast the Lord out and created a God of their own image. Whatever happened to sin? No God, no sin. Well, who's committed sin? I may have a bad habit. I may have something I need to turn over a new leaf with. No, the Bible says, "For all have sinned and come short of the glory of God." All have sinned, and our sins have separated us from God. And the payment of our sin is death and hell. You say, "That's not the pleasant message I want to hear with Christmas." Well, I'm still in the temple with Mary and Joseph and baby Jesus. And Simeon said, "In the temple with Mary and Joseph and baby Jesus, a sword shall pierce through thine own soul." And a sword identifying with him will pierce through our soul. "It pleased God by the foolishness of preaching to save them that believe." there's an identity with Christ. I want you to write a second thing down, and that is our crucifixion with Christ. We're not just identifying with him in some small way. The Bible says we're crucified with him, or to be. Turn to the book of Galatians chapter 2 and verse 20, would you please? The Bible says in Galatians chapter 2 and verse 20, I am crucified with Christ. Nevertheless, I live. Yet not I, but Christ liveth in me. And the life which I now live in the flesh, I live by the faith of the Son of God, who loved me and gave himself for me. In other words, when he was crucified, I was crucified with him. The Bible teaches us in the 53rd chapter of Isaiah that he was slaughtered. This bloody mess, you could not recognize him. The Word of God says, as a man looking at his face, bruised, swollen, beaten, crowned with thorns, covered in blood, you couldn't even recognize him as a human being. And Paul writes, I am crucified with him. He died. He tasted death for every man. That means when he died for you and he died for me. That's what I believe the Bible teaches. I believe that whosoever shall call upon the name of the Lord shall be saved. I believe for God so loved the world that he gave his only begotten Son, that whosoever believes in him should not perish. And so not only do we have an identity with Christ, the Bible says we have crucifixion with Christ. As a matter of fact, it goes beyond that. I am crucified with Christ. Nevertheless, I live. He said, I'm still alive, yet not I, but Christ liveth in me. What about your life? And the life which I now live in the flesh, I live by the faith of the Son of God, who loved me and gave himself for me. Verse 21 says, I do not frustrate the grace of God. For if righteousness come by the law, then Christ is dead in vain. Why did he die if we could get to heaven and obtain God's righteousness without his death? There's no other way to be right with God apart from the death of Christ. In the closing chapter of Galatians, in chapter 6, let's begin with verse 14. But God forbid that I should glory save in the cross of our Lord Jesus Christ. No one ever tried harder than Paul to make the law work. No one. He tried as hard as he could to make it work. But he says all power and all wisdom is in the cross. So God forbid that I should glory save in the cross of our Lord Jesus Christ, by whom the world is crucified unto me and I unto the world. There are actually three crucifixions. You want to write them down. There's, of course, the crucifixion of Christ. This is the basis on which all else rests. And then there's the crucifixion of the world. The world has an appeal to us. The Word of God defines the world as the lust of the flesh, the lust of the eyes, and the pride of life. The things we want that are not in God's plan for us. There are things we want to be that are not in God's plan for us. There are things we want to do that are not in God's plan for us. And it's not that God hates us or doesn't love us because he prohibits certain things. It's for our good and his glory. Just like you're raising a child and you say to your child, don't play in the street, stay on the sidewalk. Or you say, don't touch the stove that when the eye is on. It's not because you're trying to punish them. And God loves us. God is for me. When you get to thinking about what in the world has God done, remember God is for us, not against us. But what appeal does the world have? Listen to what Paul says here about the world. In the same chapter, by whom the world is crucified unto me. In other words, Christ is so large in my life that the world doesn't take hold of me. Doesn't take hold of me. I find occasionally people who are so satisfied with Jesus, you can hardly do anything for them. because they found all they need in him. We sing a little chorus, Christ is all I need, Christ is all I need, all I need. Wouldn't it be wonderful if we were singing the truth? But when we understand the world is pulling and we know that God is pulling and we separate ourselves to the Lord and we're Christian people, there's the sting of that blade of that sword. A sword to our souls. Then he says, there's a crucifixion of self. And I unto the world. The world crucified unto me. Christ crucified, the world crucified, and I'm crucified. I unto the world. What appeal does it have to a dead man? Dead to that. You see, we change everything to accommodate. We change everything. I remember the big scare with AIDS. You remember the big scare with AIDS? And people say, have safe sex or you're going to get AIDS. Well, why not abstain from that before marriage? Because it's God's word. What is our motive? Why do I do what I do? Why do I live the way I live? What reign does Christ have in my life? What rule does Christ have in my life? And when I'm identifying with a crucified Savior, when I'm identifying with the death of a Savior, when I'm identifying with the fact that the whole world is lost in darkness and sin, when I'm identifying that way, that's not a message the world wants to hear. And the conflict between what I know to be true as a Christian and the message the world is trying to give to me brings that conflict to your soul. I am crucified with Christ. Nevertheless, I live. I'm still alive, yet Christ liveth in me. My life now is in him. You know, it takes spiritual understanding to understand that. It takes prayer to understand that. Meditation on God's word to understand that. And looking to Christ. The victory is just keep looking to Christ, keep looking to Christ, keep looking to Christ, keep looking to Christ. You take your eyes off Christ, you're apt to do anything. Even as a professing Christian. And then, I must say, our future with Christ. Our identity with Christ, our crucifixion with Christ, our future with Christ. Let me show you something. If you turn with me to what Paul wrote to Timothy in 2 Timothy, in chapter 2 and verse 12. If we suffer, you see, we get the idea sometimes becoming a Christian is just now a road paved with gold the rest of the way to heaven. But in 2 Timothy chapter 2 and verse 12, if we suffer, if it cost us something to be a Christian, we shall also reign with him. My future is reigning with Christ. If we deny him, he also will deny us. You know, Peter denied the Lord. We all know that, don't we? Peter denied the Lord, and the Lord said to him, you're going to be tempted, Peter, and before the cock crows, you're going to deny me three times. But when you're converted, when your life is changed, then strengthen the brethren. So he wrote in 1 Peter chapter 2 and verse 7, unto you therefore which believe, that's me, he is precious. But unto them which be disobedient, the stone which the builders disallowed, the same is made the head of the corner. In other words, that's the last thing the world thinks they need. And you and I know it's the first and only thing we need. He's precious to us. He's despised of the world. I'm talking about the conflict that brings that sword in our soul. May the Lord help us. In 1 Peter chapter 4, the Bible says, beloved, verse 12, beloved, think it not strange concerning the fiery trial which is to try you. See, we typically align scripture and truth from the Bible with what we're going through. But there are people in the nearly 200 countries of the world, in many of those countries, who are suffering greatly just for being Christians. Beloved, think it not strange concerning the fiery trial which is to try you, as though some strange thing happened unto you. But rejoice insomuch as ye are partakers of Christ's suffering, that when his glory shall be revealed, ye may be glad also with exceeding joy. If ye be reproached for the name of Christ, in other words, if people think the same thing about you that they think about Jesus Christ, and they hate Christ, and if they hate you like they hate Christ, if ye be reproached for the name of Christ, happy are ye, for the Spirit of glory and of God resteth upon you. On their part he is evil spoken of, but on your part he is glorified. But be cautioned, but let none of you suffer as a murderer or as a thief or as an evildoer or as a busybody in other people's men's matters. In other words, if you bring it on yourself, you're the worst person to work with. You're the most undependable, independable person on the job. You're the fellow who gets everything else messed up. If you're the fellow who always wants to loaf and not work, if you've got the poorest testimony as a Christian and you try to blame the Lord for that, don't blame the Lord for your laziness. You ought to be the best worker and the best man and the best woman on the job and the best family to be a neighbor to. Amen. So, Mary, it's not all going to be hallelujahs. It's not all going to be visits of wise men with gifts of gold, frankincense, and myrrh. By the way, one of those gifts was for his death. Imagine that. It's not all going to be adoration of the shepherds. They're trying to stone him to death someday. They'll try to push him off a cliff in Nazareth. And finally, they'll hate him so badly, they'll arrest him and crucify him. They tell me that 30,000 people were crucified from Pilate to Titus in that period of time. But one was not like any of the rest. One man did not die for his own crime or for some mistake. And he appeared to be guilty and somebody had committed a crime. One innocent, pure person, the only one who ever walked this earth, went through the horrors of crucifixion, and his mother stood there and watched it because she knew he was the Son of God. Jesus himself said, let me leave this with you, in Matthew chapter 10, verse 34, think not that I am come to send peace on earth. I came not to send peace, but a sword. Matthew chapter 10, verse 34. A sword. Now let's be honest. How many of you are ready to be honest? I'm trying to get ready to be honest. We know very little of the sword of Jesus Christ because we've cushioned ourselves. We know just how far to go so we're not a nuisance to somebody. And so you've developed a type of Christianity. It's non-committal. It identifies just enough to be identified, just to be sociable. It identifies just enough to be respectable. But there is a certain measure to which we go with him that causes the world and the mind that's possessed by an unbeliever to think, what are you, some religious nut? And churches get this. The church is the body of Christ on earth. Churches get this. They know what to say so they don't offend anybody. They know what to sing so they don't offend anybody. They know what to cave into to keep people from being mad. And you know what I'm talking about. But there is a sword. And you can be close to him, identified with him, crucified with him. Don't forget you have a future with him, to reign with him. And praise him for it. May the Lord teach us his word. Let's bow in prayer, may we?
1: Amen. In the book of Hosea, where you are, thank you, gentlemen. Hosea chapter number 7. I, he said, was no prophet. Nothing special about me. I was no prophet. I wasn't in the ministry. He said, nor was my daddy in the ministry. Nothing special about our pedigree. He said, if you're thinking as that there's something special about me, he goes, I wasn't in the ministry and my dad wasn't in the ministry. We have no bloodline or heritage of the ministry. In fact, he said, the truth of the matter is, I was a herdman. I was taking care of cattle. In fact, I'm bivocational. I did two things. I took care of the cattle, and then I also took care of the vines. I worked in the fields, and I worked on the trees, and I worked on the vines. He said, I was just minding my own business, doing what I was supposed to do while I was living. I was living in a country, he said, where the king was very wicked. The king rebelled against God. The king ran to the beat of his own drum. The nation was about ready to be destroyed, and it was going to be destroyed soon hereafter. But he said, I was just doing what I was supposed to be doing. And then look what it says. Verse number 15 is where God spoke to my heart this week. The Lord took me. The Lord took me as I followed the flock. And the Lord said unto me, go, prophesy unto my people. I come to you today on the behalf of the Lord's work for 2014. I'm speaking to Christians this morning. Discover the task that God would have you to fulfill, and then fulfill it. Find the task that God created for you in your life. Find it. And then fulfill it. And don't back away from it. Some find what God wants you to do, and then we rebel against it. I'm thinking about things like maybe singing in the choir. If God gave you a voice, oh, I envy the fact you folks that have these great voices. We had the trio sing, and Brother Zach sang, and Brother Martinez sang. Oh, I tell you, I wish I could sing like that. But if God gave you a voice, you said, well, I have other things I want to do with my, I don't want to go to practice. I don't mind the singing part. I just don't want to do the work part. But if God gave you a voice, sing in the choir. Choir loss in America should be jam-packed. But most churches can't even have a choir because there's people sitting out here that have voices, but they don't want to sing. I'm too busy. I've got my own things to do. There's some task that God wants you to fulfill and God wants me to fulfill in 2014. Is it the choir? Is it like the army of people? This building is 7.5 years old. We've never paid a maintenance man to clean the building. Why? Because basically senior saints volunteer and they come and they clean this building. That's serving God. Maybe, just perhaps, God wants you to drive a Sunday school bus. Some of you are running out of time. The state of California, you have to stop at age 70 driving a bus. Perhaps God wants you to drive a shuttle bus for the ministry, going to all these neighborhoods right around this church within a mile, picking up people so that we can free the parking lot. We've always had a shuttle ministry. Perhaps God wants you to take these four, there's just right behind me, there's many on the property, but there's four islands right behind us here that have trees and bushes in these islands. And you say, that's mine. Church doesn't have to have anybody hired to do that. That's mine. I can clean it. I can fix it. I can repair it. I can keep the water sprinkling going. I can rake up the leaves. That's my area. That's my spot right there. Perhaps you're supposed to be a nursery worker. And we have an army of ladies that are nursery workers. Perhaps God's giving you the gift of giving, and that's a gift in the Bible, he said. Perhaps you have the ability to take the word of God and teach little children and young children and teenagers and adults. I don't know, but are you doing something with it? Perhaps you can play the piano or play the instruments or work in the sound system or work in the live streaming. Right now there's about 10,000 people watching this service outside of this church. Wouldn't that be, I think of these great ushers. I saw Brother Al Duncan this past week, and Brother Al was an usher in this area. So, just such a handsome man. He always, those suits just hang just so perfectly on him. And his collared shirt and his tie. He looks so awesome all the time. And he just lived for this section. But that cancer is grabbing his body. And I said, Pastor, if I sometimes will walk from this chair to that chair, I'm exhausted. From here to there, total exhaustion. He said, I long for the day if the Lord would heal me, I could be back to the church and be an usher. He said, I tried to pray over my area. I tried to love those people in my area. Tried to meet every visitor in the area. Some of you could be an usher. God created a task for you to fulfill. I see Brother Tom Perotti over there. He's retired now. And he bought a CHP car. Had it all painted up and cleaned up and black. And it's just such a, and his job, we don't pay him a dime. He bought it. He services it. He gets to the school every morning. He parks his, after he heard of Sandy Hook last year. He went and bought the CHP car and sits out there for free 5 days a week and guards our kids. We can't give him a dime. We don't give him a penny. Once in a while, I shake his hand and say, thank you. There's something that you can fulfill. Say, well, I'll tell you what I'm thinking about. I'd kind of like to be the pastor of this church. And there are many times I would like you to be the pastor of the church. I said to my son repeatedly this week, son, you're preaching Sunday morning. He goes, Dad, I can't. I'm preaching over there. I said, no, you're preaching Sunday morning. And I said, I think I'll get someone else Sunday night. You're preaching, son. He goes, no, you preach, but here I am. So if anybody wants it, I'll let you preach this afternoon when we get out of church. Some know what God wants you to do and you rebel. Some in this room, you know what God wants you to do, but you're so afraid. That's what my fear was. I just knew I could never pastor a church. I knew I could never be a preacher of the gospel. I'd say my name publicly and I'd break out red-faced and I'd sweat and I'd be so nervous. Perhaps you know what you're supposed to do, but you feel so inadequate. Perhaps you know what you're supposed to do, but because I have failed you, my job is to train you, the Bible says. Ephesians chapter 4, and he gave some apostles and prophets and pastors for the perfecting, the maturing of the saints for the work of the ministry. My job is to get you ready to serve God. And if you're not serving God, somewhere along the line, you have either rebelled or I have failed you. It's my job to get you ready. Great examples of people that served in the Bible. I think of these shepherds, Moses and Joseph and David, for example. All were shepherds. They were fulfilling what God called them to do. I think of a man that God said, I want you to build a wall up. His name was Nehemiah. Another man, he said, I want you to tear a wall down. His name was Gideon. Joshua. I think of a lady by the name of Mary. He said, your job is to keep yourself pure and be a virgin. I'm going to plant within your womb the child called Jesus. And he shall save his people from their sins. I want to take a look at this text for a few moments with you this morning. Because God has something for you to do. We're not created to sit. We're not created to sour and soak it all in. God has something for you to do. We can run from it. We can rebel against it. We can say, I'm not adequate. We cannot get prepared. We can do whatever you want to do. But God has something for you to do. I wonder what it is. You probably already know. You probably know I'm supposed to be washing a bus every week. That's my job. I like washing vehicles. I'll take one of the, we have 29 bus routes and we have all these shuttle buses and all these other, I'll take one of them. That's mine. That's my area. Now, we're all supposed to be soul winners, but I think perhaps you say, I'm a lady and I could go out Tuesday morning and help this area and knock on doors and visit people and care for people. I could be out Saturday, I could be out Tuesday, I could be out sometime. There's something that you should be doing. The goal is not to come to church and just Sunday school, Sunday morning, Sunday night, Wednesday night, and say, I love my church, I love the pastor, I love the Bible, I love the singing, I love the choir, but not do something. There's something that God wants you to do. What is it? Notice what the Bible says. Then answered Amos and said to Amaziah, I was no prophet. Neither was I a prophet's son. But I was a herdman. And I gathered the sycamore fruit. And look at verse 15. And the Lord took me. The Lord took me. God put his hand on his life. God's placed his hand on your life, dear lady. God's placed his hand on your life, sir. I think how wonderful it would be to be in the choir. Sit in this section. I think the altos are over here. Sopranos over here and the tenors and the basses. But I don't like practicing. I don't think people in sports like to practice either. The game is the fun thing. But you have to, the way you practice is the way you play. And the people of God must come to that rehearsal and prepare, because we're going to stand before the people of God and before God Almighty and sing praise to his name. Why aren't you in the choir? Why don't you see the man that led the singing, Brother Boroff, this morning, say, what do I have to do to get in? I'll be in. Other than maybe one Sunday sick a year, maybe a vacation Sunday or so, I'll be there. This church can count on me. That would have been a good place to amen. God gives everyone a task. You've heard me say this. This is from back in the late 70s in this church, in the early 80s. And that church that was a large church at that time I'm referring to in this valley is now a very small church, and they're selling the property off. But I remember the day when that church, and it wasn't a Baptist church, but the man loved the Lord and he preached the gospel. I remember they had 200 ushers. 200 ushers. That very large church. And he said to his men that were ushers, you will not be an usher in this church unless sometime this week you come by, the church house is open, and you take your area and you spend 2 hours in prayer over your area. Do you realize that when someone walks in this church, you just put them where, you can't just put them anywhere. The Spirit of God must lead you where to put people. They need to be in the right spot. I don't know what it is. I won't tell you who it is because I don't have permission. I told my wife this morning, I said, she was downstairs, I was upstairs. I said, she said, someone called, the husband's in the hospital this morning, one of our members. I said, so amazing. I began to tell her, the last 15 minutes I've been upstairs. I said, God put him on my heart. Here's the things I've been thinking about him. And here's maybe we could look at Christmas lights together. Maybe I could take him out to coffee or something during Christmas. And God just laid him heavy in my heart. I did not realize he was in the hospital. I was on an airplane, just thought of this right now. I was on an airplane. Dr. Nikolai had been for years pastoring a church in San Diego, and he's here on the college staff now after 30-some years pastoring. I was on an airplane, and I on that airplane, overwhelmingly, the Holy Spirit of God should pray for Hans Nikolai, and began to pray for him on that airplane. I landed, his son Matt called and said, my dad just had a heart attack. God's going to lead you us as where to put people. I don't think this is just a random thing. Let's stick somebody over here, stick someone over there. You're going to put them next to someone that might be able to befriend them and kind to them. There might be someone here with a huge, huge burden in their heart today. Maybe they got word this week there's cancer in the home. Maybe they got word this week that there's AIDS in their home. Maybe they got word this week that the son or daughter ran away from home. Maybe a husband or a wife filed for divorce this week and they're in the house of God and you're sitting by them. What a sacred task to be an usher. God gives everyone a task. I want you to notice in verse number 14, I was no prophet. Neither the son of prophet, but I was a herdman and a gatherer of the sycamore fruit. Isn't that amazing? Secondly, God always gives the task to those who are already doing the task. Moses was tending sheep, and God says, I need you over here. Joseph was tending sheep, and God said, I need you over here. David was tending sheep, and God said, I need you here. Gideon was working at the wine press, and God said, all right, I can see you can work. I'll put you over here. One of the great tragedies, living in the greatest country in the world, the United States of America, that we have so many people that no longer work. One of the greatest privileges in life is to get up and put your hand to the plow and work. God's word, and you know this book that they're trying to get rid of everywhere? Got rid of another cross this week in a cemetery for our military because some atheists wanted it down. So now they won their battle again. They got rid of the cross, that emblem of suffering and shame. We get rid of this Bible, but this book says, 6 days shalt thou labor. God wants people to work. A man will never be fulfilled in life until he's learned the joy of working. You go to work to provide for me is not my success. I am to put these hands to the plow, and the Bible says I am to provide for my family, 1 Timothy chapter 5. And a man will not provide for his house, he is worse than an infidel. God says you got family that cannot work, then you are responsible, not the church. Though this church will give thousands upon tens of thousands of gifts and money and dresses and clothes and coats during the Christmas season. The poor, the Bible says, you always will have with you. No, Mr. LBJ, I remember when he started the Great Society. And he said, within 10 years, 1964, he said, within 10 years, we will obliterate poverty in this country. Didn't do very well, did you, Mr. LBJ? Because it's a violation of the Word of God. If a man will not work, he should not eat. And then you hear the other report. We have a problem in America where we're obese. And we have every electronic trinket, every toy. Work is what God demanded. So I don't know what God wants me to do. Then just start working. Just start doing something. Love people. Care for people. Knock on doors. Get a rake in your hand. Put a back blower on. Pass gospel tracts and tell people that want to welcome you to church. God always calls working people. God always provides a task. God always calls working people. Thirdly, when God speaks, listen. Look what he says in verse 15. The Lord took me as I followed the flock. See, he was working. And the Lord said unto me, go. Prophesy. God says, I want you to go do something. Here's what I want you to do. I want you to go prophesy. I want you to tell these people what's going to happen. I want to tell you, these people, that your nation is going to go into judgment. God wants you to listen to his voice. I love it, Brother Webster, when I ask you from time to time to sing. I won't today for the sake of time, but he still speaks. I know his voice. God still speaks. He speaks from the word of God. He speaks as we preach this word. He speaks by that still small voice inside your heart. Walt Disney created Jiminy Cricket, and he says, that's it. Let your conscience be your guide. It's not your conscience. It's if you're saved, the Holy Spirit of God who dwells.

kids are going to Africa, grandkids going to Africa. But God's spoken and dealt with his heart. There's a world over there that needs the gospel of salvation, that Christ is the answer. Amen. Remember, that used to be our passion. Christ is the answer for mankind. Except a man be born again, he cannot see the kingdom of heaven. You can't go to heaven unless you're born again. So, well, all these different religions, we're all going the same way. That's not what the Bible says. Neither is there salvation in any other. For there's no other name under heaven given among men whereby we must be saved. You say, well, I'm going to heaven because I'm a Baptist. That has nothing to do with it. You could be a lost Baptist. My granddaddy was a Baptist preacher. And so I'm going too. No, you're not going on your grandfather's shirt tail or his coat tail. Have you been born again? God speaks to your heart. Listen. God says to you, there's a widow over here. Why don't you and your family do something for that widow at Christmas? There's a widower. If God deals with your heart, God may, you might be passing the rest home, the nursing facility, and God may say, you ought to go there and see if you can be a blessing to those people. Maybe you could sing Christmas carols. Our little children, Brother Touchstone and his wife, and the different workers took them to various rest homes and different people's places yesterday to sing Christmas carols. What's that about? That's learning to be a blessing to somebody else other than yourself. Listen to people. You listen by watching their eyes. Sometimes people's hearts are so broken and they can't speak, but their eyes tell a story. Sometimes those eyes are angry. Sometimes those eyes are filled with tears. Sometimes if you would just watch somebody, you'd say, that person has a need. I'm not suggesting go find a drug addict and give him money. No, you're going to hurt his life. But maybe you could go by and help a drug addict and give him a meal. Oh, I know this has happened. Our college students, many of that are graduates now, will say they've had this experience, and many in this room have. I think my own son-in-law right over here, he had this experience one day. He heard me preach that when he was a college student. He walked into a store and got, a McDonald's hamburger or something, and he got another whole meal, entire meal, because there's a man out there. I need money. And he brought him a meal and gave it to the man, and the man said, I don't want that. I want money. That's the thing that will destroy his life. See, if you've ever done stuff like that, that's happened to you. Say, well, I'll tell you what, they're all a bunch of bums. They all deserve not to eat. I'm not going to help another one. What kind of attitude is that? Sure, they're a ripoff artist. Some are preachers. Yeah, I know. I'm going to do away with all preachers. Then do away with all politicians. And do away with your boss. And do away with yourself, too. And I'm not suggesting you commit suicide. Come on. I'll never go back to church. He was a hypocrite. You attract what you are. Sure, we've all been failed and wounded by people. Yes, well, that's happened to us. What do? You just don't throw in the towel. I'm out of time. I want to show you the last thought. Not only do we recognize God gives everyone a task, and then God always gives a task to someone who's already doing something. But listen to the voice of God when he speaks. When God says, go do this, then do it. But with that, always obey. Always obey. Look what it says here again. And the Lord took me as I followed the flock, and the Lord said to me, go prophesy unto the Lord. And verse 16 on, he immediately went and did it. He didn't say, well, I think I'm going to analyze this. This morning, in a few moments, we'll finish the service, and we always give an invitation. There ought to be some that come and say to these pastors that are here today, God's calling me. God's asking me to do something. Some, it may be what we call full-time. God wants you to go to a Bible college, prepare for his service, to become a missionary or a preacher or a Christian school teacher. God may be calling you today that I could do something on the bus ministry. I could be a mechanic. I tell our mechanics and their volunteer men,

0: God bless them all, and they come out there. Some work in the aerospace industry. I think of a doctor that goes out and turns wrenches there. I hope that when he turns wrenches on Saturday, he'll wash his hands so if he operates on me on Sunday, we're in good order on Monday. Good people. I said to those fellows, don't bother cleaning the floor. You can do what we cannot do. You turn those wrenches on all those buses. And you fix those springs and put those muffler systems on there and fix everything you put. Don't mess with the floor. Someone like me can do that. I don't know how to fix the bus, but I can sweep the floor. I can mop the floor. Maybe that's your job. Maybe that's your task. There is something that you could do. I think of how terrible it would be if I was in the nursery. I love kids. Oh, we have nine grand. I love them. I love being with them. I think they love me and their papa. But I wouldn't be very good in there. You get three or four kids, 30, 40 kids screaming at the same time. I'd say, somebody said to me years ago, why don't we have men in the nursery? Because though I was born at night, I wasn't born last night. I do have a brain. God bless you, ladies. Your patience, your care, your love. You change those diapers. You rock them. You love them. You make sure they're in a safe, secure environment. There's something you're supposed to do. There's something in 2014's coming. I'm not trying to minimize, because this is not minimizing it. Some of you cannot turn a wrench, and some of you cannot put a backpack on. But maybe God has created in your life an opportunity that I will become a prayer warrior for this church. Pastor, Mr. Schreiber, never have to worry that there's not someone praying for, because that's my ministry. I'm going to pray for our pastor. Martin Luther, the founder of the Lutheran religion, one day he was being fought and attacked so much by the devil in the 1500s. The attack on his mind, the attack on his life. He took an inkwell and he threw the ink against the wall. They left it there as a reminder. They said because he was so oppressed by the devil. Charles Spurgeon, the greatest preacher in London, filled that great 5,000-seat auditorium 3 and 4 times on a Sunday. Preached to crowds, different crowd every time. Spurgeon fought huge discouragement in his life and physical pain. I wonder if your pastor in 2013 has felt like throwing in the towel. I wonder if the devil, I just wonder if the devil has been overwhelmingly attacking him. Sometimes we bump along in life and think, well, he's invincible. He's been here 38 years almost, and she's invincible, his wife. I wonder if the old devil's fighting me these days. You see, you never come to a point you arrive. No problems, no difficulties, no anguish of heart. He's real. Lester Roloff used to sing this once again. I faced Satan this morning, and I battled him all the day. He's real. He's out to destroy your life and my life. Perhaps God's given you the ministry of prayer. D.L. Moody, the great preacher that died in 1899, had the great orphanages and had the schools and had the great ministry and the great pulpit there in Chicago. Moody was a man that lived a lot on Wall Street. He'd walk up and down the street looking for people that could invest in the Lord's work. He said, it buttonhole, the United States president, the president of the United States said, I'm going to go hear Moody preach tonight. And he went. And he says, but I'm leaving my money home. They said, why are you doing that? The president of the United States said, because I heard tell that he gets everything out of your pockets if you go here and preach. And I'm going to leave my money home. And the president of the United States of America left his money home. Sure enough, Moody preached and great things happened and people got saved. And then he said, it's offering time. The president of the United States turned to one of the people that was with him and said, I've left all my money home. If you borrow me some money, as soon as we get back to the White House, I'll pay you. I want to be part of something like this. When Moody was walking down Wall Street, seeking people to invest financially, liberally into the Lord's work, they said all of a sudden, a power of the Holy Spirit of God came, and they said he was clinging to a light pole. God began to work on his heart. He sought shelter and went up to an upper flat and got alone with God and began to pray. He discovered at that time that he'd been praying and went meeting with God, and God got hold of his heart, that two ladies had, elderly senior saints, could not attend church anymore. They were great prayer warriors, and they said, we are going to give our life to the ministry of D.L. Moody so that he might preach with the power of the Holy Spirit of God. They said his life was never the same. I wonder how much of his ministry owes to two senior citizens that could not even come to church. God has a task for you. Are you fulfilling it?
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2: Now this is a lawyer talking to a doctor. Question. Doctor, before you performed the autopsy, did you check for a pulse? Answer, no. Question. Did you check for blood pressure? Answer, no. Question. Did you check for breathing? Answer, no. Then it is possible that the patient was alive when you began the autopsy. Answer, no. Question. How can you be sure, doctor? Answer. Because his brain was sitting on my desk in a jar. Question. But couldn't the patient have still been alive nevertheless? Answer. It is possible that he could have been alive and practicing law somewhere. As the body without the brain is dead, faith without works is dead.
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3: Thank you, brother. Thank you so much. Jesus said, he that is faithful over a few things will I make ruler over many. It's worthwhile to serve Christ. It's worthwhile. Open your Bibles tonight, Nehemiah chapter 4. Nehemiah chapter 4. I'm so happy you're here. I appreciate you coming. I never say that lightly. I realize there's 100 places you could be, 1,000 things you could be doing. I sincerely appreciate when you come to the house of God to hear the Word of God. Remember, Friday night, the night you don't want to miss, the message, when demons dance with delight. 30 years old, in a tent. He conquered the entire world. His name was Alexander the Great. He died in a drunken stupor. That's totally false. God killed him that night in a tent. You say, preacher, why do you say that? There's a distinct biblical reason why that night in that tent, God killed Alexander the Great. You say, what is it? I'm glad you ask. You come on Friday night, I'll explain it to you right from the Word of God when I preach the message, when demons dance with delight. Look at your Bible tonight, and let me remind you again that Friday night is not just for kids, okay? Some of you older saints, you say, well, it's for kids, I'm staying home. I'm going to pray your arthritis acts up, your Lombardo, whatever that is, it acts up. I'm going to pray. No, you be here in the house of God. And really, if you want to get someone, try to bring someone with you. Friday night, that's the night. I've seen hundreds and hundreds of folks saved when I preach that message. Again, it's not the preacher. Forget that. It's the message. And God can use that message in the heart and life of someone you love on Friday night. Nehemiah 4, verse 1. But it came to pass that when Sanballat heard that we builded the wall, he was wroth and took great indignation and mocked the Jews. And he spake before his brethren and the army of Samaria and said, what do these feeble Jews? Will they fortify themselves? Will they sacrifice? Will they make an end in a day? Will they revive the stones out of the heaps of the rubbish? which are burned. A few years ago, I was listening to Paul Harvey, told man in the state of Massachusetts. Man got up one day and went up in the attic of his house. In the attic was a trunk. The trunk had been in the family literally for hundreds of years. It was brought to America from England. The man started going through the contents of the trunk. In the trunk was some old family genealogies, heirlooms, an old Civil War uniform. The man took them out, looked at them, got ready to put them back in the trunk. He realized something. Due to shrinkage and warpage, he realized the trunk contained a false bottom. Now, he moved the false bottom. Underneath, there were two pieces of paper. There were bonds issued by the state of Massachusetts 185 years previously to his great, great, great, great, great grandfather. The man took the two bonds, called his lawyer. They went down the state treasury and presented the bonds for redemption. The man took the bonds, went in the back room. 45 minutes later, he came up. Gentlemen, he said, I've got good news. However, he said, I've got some bad news. He said, the good news is this, 185 years of compound interest. He said, right now, those two bonds are worth $4,184,097,041. However, he said, here's the problem. There's not enough money in the state treasury to cover those bonds. Now, the man was independently wealthy, probably a pastor, so he agreed to pay no state income tax and receive $100,000 a year for life from the state of Massachusetts. Now, why do I tell you that? Because up in the attic, amidst the dust, the dirt, and the rubbish, the man found something of tremendous value. Text I read, Nehemiah heads back to Jerusalem to rebuild the walls. On the way back, he starts to think. At one time, the power of God was manifest there. At one time, the glory of God showing there. At one time, tens of thousands of people come to worship God right there. But Nehemiah gets back. The walls are broken down. Just a great big heap of rubbish. As he stands there, here comes Sanballat, God's enemy. And Sanballat says, can God bring revival out of rubbish? Friend, I've got good news tonight. Whatever your situation, whatever your temptation, whatever your problem might be, tonight our God, the great God, the Almighty God, can reach down from heaven and thank God he can bring revival out of rubbish. Number one, first of all, the characteristics of rubbish. You know, when I think of rubbish, I think of two things. First of all, in regard to order. You see, rubbish has no order. You haul the trash off the dump. They don't have big signs that say, please put banana peels here. Please put meat bones here. No. You haul the trash off the dump. You just dump it and get out of there as quick as you can. How come? Because rubbish has no order. Now, follow me carefully. For a believer's life to be rubbish, it doesn't have to be full of sin and wickedness. All it has to be is a life without order, a life without priorities. Your Bible says, do all things decently and in order. In the Bible, there are three great priorities. Number one, first of all, the priority of the gospel. The Apostle Paul said, I delivered unto you, what's the word first? First of all, the gospel. How that Christ died for our sin, according to the Scripture. He was buried. He rose again the third day, according to the Scripture. Understand that the first thing God commands and demands of every individual is they accept Christ as their Savior. The Bible says, at the times of ignorance, God winked at. But now, that means today, He commands all men everywhere to repent. Understand that. You sit here tonight and you say, preacher, I've never accepted Christ. God commands you to get saved, and God commands you to get saved tonight. Why do folk go to hell? The Bible says this, Christ will come in flaming fire, taking vengeance on those that know not God and obey not the gospel of our Lord Jesus Christ. Comprehend that. Right now, every person in the regions of hell is there for one reason. They disregarded God's command that they be saved. You say, preacher, something I got to take care of first. There is nothing you take care of first. You come to Christ just as you are, and He saves you just as you are, and then He changes you after you're saved. Why? Because He commands you to get saved tonight. If you're honest, you say, "Preacher, if I knew when God wanted me to get saved, I'd get saved." You know, friend, the Bible says, "Behold, now is the accepted time. Behold, today is the day of salvation." I repeat myself, if you're not saved, God commands you to get saved tonight. God's first priority is the gospel. Number two, in the area of godliness, Matthew 6:33. Hear it. Seek ye first. There's that word again. Seek ye first the kingdom of God and His righteousness. What's that verse saying? If you're saved tonight, your goal, your aim, your burning desire should be to say, "I want to live as Jesus Christ would live. I want to act as Jesus Christ would act." Watch it. I want to react as Jesus Christ would react. The Apostle Paul said that Christ may be manifest in my body. What a statement. Paul said, when folks see me, I want them to know that Jesus Christ is alive. Why? Because He's living in me. Years ago, I held a revival, a little church called the Little Flock Baptist Church at Decatur, Illinois, a kind of a farm church in the middle of nowhere. The church had 40 people, and there was one family, the mother, the father, and four children. They were all saved except for a teenage girl that was 14 years old. Every night they came to revival. On Sunday morning, I preached, had them bow their head. I said, "You're not sure you're saved. I want to pray for you. Raise your hand." She raised her hand with a number of other people. Give the invitation. Some folk come to get saved, and Sarah did not respond. Again, on Wednesday night, she raised her hand. She was not a Christian. Numbers come down the aisle to get saved. But again, Sarah did not respond. Friday night, that little church, literally, it was jammed. Chairs in the aisles. The choir had to stay up. People sitting on the platform. Chairs out in the vestibule. I preached Friday night. Had them bow their head. I said, "Okay, you're not sure you're saved. I want to pray for you. Raise the hand up high." Six people raised a hand. The first hand I saw was Sarah's. I said, "Okay, we'll sing a song tonight. You want to get saved? You come and tell Pastor Lockett. He'll get somebody to open the Bible and show you how to come to Christ." We started singing. Four or five people come down the aisle to receive Christ. Sarah did not respond. I said, "Okay, let's bow our head. We're going to hum one stanza. Then we're going home. You want to get saved? You come and tell the preacher." We started humming, and I saw her. She got in the aisle, headed down, and I realized something. The pastor was dealing with someone. The personal workers were all busy. There was no one to deal with her. I left the platform. I went down and met her. I said, "Sarah, what did you come forward for?" Said, "Preacher, I come tonight because really," she said, "tonight I want to get saved." I said, "That's wonderful." I said, "You made my night." I said, "Now, Sarah, you got to help me out, okay? The personal workers are all busy. Pastor Lockett's dealing with someone." I said, "Sarah, who do you want to open the Bible and show you how to get saved?" When I asked her that question, she started crying. And then she started pointing. I turned and looked, and I realized she was pointing at her father, who was kneeling at the altar. Here's what she said. "Brother Mark," she said, "I want my daddy to be the one to show me how to be saved." She said, "Sir, to him, it is so very, very real. And my father lives it in the home." She said, "Preacher, I want the same kind of Christianity in my life that my daddy has in his life, because to him, it is so very, very real." Can I tell you something? In 39 years, I've heard hundreds of testimonies. Right there is the greatest testimony I ever heard in my life. That young girl said, "My dad's real. My dad's genuine. My dad's the same in our house as he is in God's house. His language is the same. His music is the same. His attitude is the same." Understand that. What you are in your home is what you really are spiritually. Hear what Christ said. "No man lights a candle and puts it under a bushel, but he puts it on a candlestick." Hear it. "It giveth light unto all that are in his house." Let that penetrate. Christ said your Christianity should be seen not just on the job, not just sitting in church. Christ said in your home with your family, you ought to have a testimony that you love Jesus Christ. God's third priority is in the area of giving. I just saw three guys button that button real quick, Pastor. I did, okay? You say, "Oh, no, here we go. He's going to talk about money." No, I'm not, really. You say, I hope you don't say when I get through, okay? Here's your Bible. They gave first, there's that word. They gave first of all their own self unto the Lord. What is that? That is total, complete, 100% dedication to Jesus Christ. You say, preacher, that's asking too much, man. Go to church 3 times a week, give a tenth of my income, risk being laughed at and made fun of by witnessing. Brother Mark, that's asking way too much. Will you hear your Bible? I beseech you, therefore, brethren, by the mercies of God, to present your body a living sacrifice, holy, acceptable unto God. Then Paul adds one phrase, hear it, which is your reasonable service. I'm going to guarantee you something, friend. At the judgment seat of Christ, when we stand before the Son of God, there'll not be one Christian say, Lord, I just served you too much. Lord, I just gave too much. Lord, I just witnessed too much. Lord, I just went to church too much. I guarantee you, at the judgment seat of Christ, every one of us, and Joe Mark first and foremost, will say, Lord, I should have given you more. Are you aware of something? Not one time in the Bible does God make one appeal for partial dedication. That word, Lord, implies total submission, total dedication. Why? Because Jesus Christ is worth total commitment. After all, He's done for us. I was in the grocery store. In line ahead of me was a young man about my age, 25, 26. I'm hearing laughter in the house of God, Pastor. I got to confess something. I get up here, I get scared to death, I get preaching, okay? I'm going to be honest tonight. What happens is this. I get my age and my waist confused. I really do, you know, but this young guy was about 25, 26, somewhere in that neighborhood. It was summertime. He had on a muscle shirt. You wouldn't know what that is, I know. But anyway, he had on a muscle shirt. And the guy was kind of a good-looking guy, had a good build. And apparently, he knew the cashier. As she's checking him out, they're talking back and forth. And pretty soon, it's time to pay. I saw him. He reached in his pocket, and he paid for his food with food stamps. And she said, I thought everybody was back to work and they're hiring more people. I heard him kind of laugh. He said, you bet I'm not back to work. He said, so far, this summer, I've turned down 7 different jobs. He said, this summer, I'm just going to loaf. I'm going to play some tennis, go fishing. Then he said this, when the welfare, the food stamps, and the freebies all run out, he said, then I guess I'll go back to work. He said, man, until then, I'm just going to live off the government. Now, what he was saying is this, I'm just going to live off the taxes the guy in line behind me pays. Now, could I be honest, please? I don't mind paying taxes to support older people. I understand that. People that cannot work, I understand this. In this economy, people that cannot find a job, I understand that. Raised with children, to a degree, I understand that. But please hear me carefully. The best answer I know of to that is God's answer. And God's answer is, if a man will not work, then a man will not eat. That is God's answer to welfare right there. That's it, my friend. But here's the tragedy. The Church of Jesus Christ is full of welfare Christians. They come, they sit, they love the music, they enjoy the teaching, they're blessed by the fellowship, they're thrilled by the preaching. The thing is, they never go on visitation, they never knock on a door, they never give out a tract, they never turn the television off, get on their knees and pray. All they do is just come and sit. Hear it. My Bible says, if the Lord be God, then serve Him. Understand that. I can't tell you how this thing drives me. I can't. See, Joe Mark has 1 billion years to sit in heaven and sing songs on tune, all right? In the billions of years of eternity, I've got one little life to try and do something for Jesus Christ. Someday I'll preach my last sermon. Someday I'll give my last invitation. Someday I'll knock on my last door. Then my time of serving Christ is over and it's done forever. That drove God's own Son. Jesus Christ himself said, I must work the works of him that sent me while it is day, for the night cometh when no man can work. Here's what Christ himself said. Today I must serve my Savior. The day will come, they'll nail my feet to a cross. I cannot walk and witness. The day will come, they'll nail my hands to a cross. I cannot touch and heal. God's own Son said, today I must do what I can for God. Because the day is going to come, I can no longer serve my Heavenly Father. Are you a welfare Christian? Let's put it in perspective. Who have you invited to revival? Are you content sitting in the bleachers, letting somebody else invite, somebody else pray? You just come for the show. How much time have you spent on your knees praying and pleading for the power of God? Or instead, have you held a channel changer? My friend, it's time we just stopped talking and we got busy serving Jesus Christ. Number one, when I think of rubbish, I think of order. Number two, when I think of rubbish, I think of odor. Okay, now follow me carefully. 95 degrees, summertime, you go for a drive out in the country. You get near a garbage dump, you don't have to see a flashing neon sign. You know the garbage dump's there. How come? Because rubbish has a horrible, putrid odor. All right? Now, we're concerned about body odor. I hope we are. I really do. Thank God. We got deodorants. We got odor eaters. Thank God for Dr. Scholl's. Amen. We got colognes. We got perfumes. We are concerned about what our body smells like. Hear this. God is concerned about the scent of our soul. In Psalms and Revelation, God in heaven leans down, inhales deeply, and God said, this whole thing is a sweet-smelling savor. What a statement. God said, when my people live right and pray, it's like incense. It smells wonderful. Now contrast that, please. Isaiah 1, they walk in the temple. They brought animals for sacrifice. Their clothes are washed. They have on their finest garments. Isaiah 1, they walk in that great temple, and God leans down and inhales deeply. And God says, this whole thing is an abomination unto me. In the Hebrew language, the word abomination, here's the connotation, sir, back there. Here it is. Putrid smelling. What's he saying? They gag God. But wait, their body's washed, right? Their clothes are clean, What's the problem? Their soul is full of unconfessed sin. You realize something? Sin does not evaporate. Sin leaves one time. 1 John 1:9, if we confess our sin. How long since you've had a spiritual bath? How much crud and sin are clinging to your soul tonight as you sit in the house of God? Years ago, I had a revival meeting in Chisago City, Minnesota, just north of Minneapolis. The song leader, his name was Brother Mark. Brother Mark and his wife taught in a Christian school. He did a great job leading the singing. Sunday morning pastor, I couldn't believe it. He got to lead the singing. You won't believe this. He made fun of me. He did. He ridiculed me. He cracked jokes about me. I just couldn't believe somebody do that in the house of God. Now, being the strong Christian I am, I determined I would get even, all right? Now, here's what I come up with. Ready? Sunday night, I'm at the back door. He pulls up, lets his wife and kids out. He goes to park the car. I open the door. His wife come in. I said, boy, Sunday afternoon is short. She said, too short. I said, hey, I got a question. My wife and I have no children. I thought of this many times. I said, do you feed the children before church or after church? Brother Mark, she said, Sunday night, we always feed the kids before church. That way when they get home, they can get right to bed. Said, it's always something easy, something simple. Said, tonight for supper, Brother Mark, We had hamburgers. I said, wonderful. I love hamburgers. Now, that night we're on the platform. Brother Mark leads us singing, does a great job. He sits down. Dr. Cable gets up to make the announcements. I lean over to Brother Mark and I go, he said, yes, sir. I said, is there a Wendy's or a McDonald's around here? He said, no, sir. The nearest one is 7 miles down south toward Minneapolis. I said, Burger King. He said, no, sir. Sonic. He said, no, Brother Mark. I said, praise God. White Castle. He said, no, no, Brother Mark. He said, really, the nearest hamburger place is 7 miles south. Every time I want to take the teenagers out for hamburgers, we go 7 miles south. I said, now you're sure? He said, preacher, I'm positive. I said, that's strange. He said, why? I said, I don't understand it at all. He said, how come? I said, I keep smelling hamburger up here, and I can't figure out where it's coming from. He said, Brother Mark, he said, that's what I had for supper. Got any certs? So I give the guy a couple of certs. I don't say one word. Not one word, all right? Wednesday night, I'm at the back door. He pulls up, lets the wife and kids out. He goes to park the car. I open the door. His wife come in. I said, tonight, went to Hen's house for supper. I said, I went to school with Barb and Dick. Tonight, I said, ma'am, we had fried chicken. It was great. I said, what did you all have? I said, Brother Mark, tonight for supper, we had spaghetti. I said, that's tremendous. You know, when you're half Italian, you love spaghetti. I said, that's tremendous. Now, we're on the platform that night. Brother Mark leads the singing. He sits down. I lean over him. I go, he said, yes, sir. I said, brother, help me out here. How long have you been here? He said, 7 years. I said, are there any Italians here tonight? The guy scans the crowd. Here's what he said. He said, I don't see any Italians, but the third row from the back on the right is a full-blooded German family. He said, how come? I said, you're pretty sure there are no Italians here? He said, I'm almost positive. Why? I said, you won't believe this, but I keep smelling spaghetti, and I can't figure out where it's coming from. He said, Brother, that's what I had for supper. Got any more certs? The guy's about to bust me buying him certs, so I give him a couple of certs, all right? Friday night, the last night, is a big night, buddy. It's big, okay? The crowd is literally pouring in. I'm at the back door. He pulls up, lets his wife and kids out. He goes to park the car. I open the door. His wife come in. I said, boy, you had a busy day. You had school. Then there was a soccer match after school. I said, you probably didn't even have time for supper, did you? She said, yes, we did. And after she told me this, I doubted her salvation, okay? Here's what she said. Brother Mark, she said, at noon today, I went home. I hate to even say it in the house of God. At noon today, she said, I went home and I put liver in the oven. Brother Mark, she said, tonight for supper, we had baked liver. I can't believe a Christian eat any kind of liver. I can't, okay? Anyway, that night, we're on the platform. Boy, Brother Mark leads us singing, does a great job. He sits down. Dr. Cable gets up. I go, he said, yes, sir. I said, brother, I was reading the Minneapolis Tribune today. I know they have a big outbreak of the flu in Minneapolis. I said, and you would know this too, some schools down there are closed because of the flu. I said, I'm kind of a gentle guy. I'm going to put this as gentle as I can. I said, you had chapel in here today, didn't you? He said, yes, we did. I said, did some kid get sick and throw up in chapel today? He said, what? I said, did some kid get sick and upchuck in chapel today? He said, no, I don't think so. Why? I said, man, something smells putrid. I said, it almost gags me sitting here. On second thought, I said, it smells a lot like liver. Huh? When I said that, here's what he does. You ready? Here's exactly, he goes, he said, Brother Mark, that's what I had for supper. Got any more certs? I give the guy certs. He just stares at me. And pretty soon, he leaned over. He said, I can't believe this. He said, you've got a nose like a bloodhound sitting there. You know why I tell you that? We're concerned about what our breath smells like. our body smells like, our feet smell like. Will you hear me? God is concerned about holy hygiene. What does your soul smell like tonight? In the time you had the character to get on your knees and confess that sin and get rid of it and say, I want to live and serve Jesus Christ. Number one, the characteristics of rubbish. Very quickly, number two, the condition that prevails in a life of rubbish. Look in your Bible, Nehemiah chapter 4, verse 2, halfway through. Will they sacrifice? Will they make an end in a day? Will they revive the stones? I'll stop there about 30 seconds. Stones in the Bible speak of hardness of heart. I want to ask you a question. How long has it been since you come to the house of God? The pastor preached and God spoke to your heart. We say, well, you know, his preaching just doesn't speak to my... That's garbage. It's the Word of God. It should speak to your heart. My friend, if you go a long period of time and God never speaks to your heart, it's not just to unsaved people. Three times, Christ told the disciples, you, believers, have hardened your heart. God help you. Isaiah said, blessed is the man that trembles at thy word. Isaiah said, when God speaks to your heart, don't fight it, rejoice in it. Why? Because the great God of heaven is trying to speak to your heart and mold you and make something out of you. Rejoice when God speaks to your heart tonight. Read further, please. Here we go. Will they revive the stones out of the heaps of the rubbish which are burned? Are burned. Past tense. The fire had gone out. In the Bible, fire speaks of zeal. John the Baptist was a burning and a shining light. Christ said, I'll baptize you with the Holy Ghost and fire. At Pentecost, it was cloven tongues of fire. But watch it. The fire had gone out. They're sitting in a big pile of cold ashes. Hear their testimony. I used to be deeply burdened for the wonderful neighbors next door. I used to shed tears over unsaved family. There were times it seemed like my heart would break if my unsaved hunting buddy and fishing pal didn't get saved. I used to work on a bus route. I used to teach a class. I used to go down to the mission. I used to help out in junior church. I used to go on visitation. Time out. One question. Why did you stop? Why? Friend, the burning truth is this. Hell has not been modernized. Water has not been piped in. Air conditioning has not been installed. The thermostat has not been turned down. The truth is, when someone dies today, they go to the exact same identical burning hell the folks went to when you used to weep, you used to warn, you used to witness. The tragedy is, hell has not changed. But we've changed. And we sit in our pile of cold ashes and live on spiritual nostalgia and talk about the good old days. Hear me, hear me, hear me. If God could use you in the past, God can use you again. My friend, nothing has changed except you and your indifference and your laziness and your slothfulness and your hardness of heart. That's what has changed. And God never sends revival in rubbish. He sends revival out of rubbish. When the rubbish is gone, these aisles are more than a place to chat and shake hands. When the rubbish is gone, the baptism of waters are stirred by people coming on profession of faith. My friend, when revival hits the church, there's life, there's concern, there's a burden, there's fire when the preacher preaches. Are you happy with your rubbish tonight? God help us if we are. I held 8 revivals. Faith Baptist Church, Pekin, Illinois. In those days, they ran over 1,000 people. Friday night, an 8-day meeting. I stood up to preach. The place was full. I announced my text, looked around. I saw a visitor sitting 3 rows from the front on my right, a man about 40 years old. I preached that night, gave the invitation. That night, 18, 19 people come down the aisle to get saved. Saturday night, Caterpillar didn't work Saturday. The place was crammed and jammed. Chairs in the aisles. The choir had to stay up. Saturday night, I announced my text, looked around. There was that visitor about the same location, 3 rows back on my right. I preached that night, had them bow their head. I said, if you're not sure you're saved, I want to pray for you. Raise your hand up high. 30 people raised their hand. The first 2 hands I saw were that gentleman's because he went just like this. I prayed for him. We had the invitation. Over 20 people come to get saved. He did not respond. Sunday morning, they had a big push. 1,300 people there. I preached Sunday morning, had them bow their head. I said, if you're not sure you're saved, I'd be privileged to pray for you. Would you please raise your hand? Over 40 people raised their hand. One of the first hands I saw was that gentleman, because before I even asked the question, he was waving it around. I prayed for those people. I finished praying. When I said amen, that man stood up, came all the way down, and sat on the edge of the front row. I said, in a minute, we're going to stand and sing a song. You want to get saved? You come and tell Dr. Sorensen or Dave. You're a Christian. You want to come and pray for yourself, pray for someone. You come right ahead. I said, let's stand and sing. When I said that, that guy ran forward. He grabbed Dr. Sorensen. He just cried out. He said, I want to get saved. I want to get saved right now. Jake Gray, a godly deacon, came down, took that man aside. Over 30 people walked the aisle to come to Christ. I closed the service. Beautiful spring day. I'm on the back step shaking hands, and Brother Gray brought the man out. He said, Joe, this is Mr. So-and-so, and today he accepted Christ. I said, sir, you've made my day. I mean that. I've seen you here, I believe this is the third time. I said, I've been praying for you. I said, you have made my day. God bless you, sir. Brother Gray said, preacher, hey, he wants to ask you a question. I said, yes, sir, go right ahead. He said, 3 months ago, my dad died. He said my dad never went to church. He was never baptized. He said my dad was not really a good moral person. He said, preacher, right now as we stand here, is my dad in heaven or is my father in hell? I said, friend, I can't answer that dogmatically. Let me tell you why. Maybe at work one day, someone gave your father a gospel tract. He could have got home, sat down, read the tract, and accepted Christ. Maybe one night, your dad's going through the channels, and some music gets his attention. Before he can change the channel, a godly preacher comes on. At the close of that telecast, your father could have received Christ. I said, sir, right here, in this Pekin, Peoria area, I hold revivals in 7 churches that have visitation programs. People go out and knock on doors and try and get folks saved. Maybe one night, your dad's sitting home, I knock on the door, he opens the door, there's a church visitation team. He asks them in, they come in, open the Bible, show your father how to get saved. He deals with 2 men and receives Christ. I said, now, sir, I want to make this plain. If your dad's in heaven or your dad's in hell depends on one factor. Did he ever personally accept Christ? I said, now, from what you told me, it would appear your father had never accepted Christ. I said, now, if that's true, then your father would be in hell. There's always that chance he did receive Christ. The man said, preacher, that's pretty much what I figured. Thank you. We shook hands. The man turned to leave. I had a thought. I said, sir, wait, wait! I said, sir, I can tell you one thing for certain. Wherever your dad is right now, he's glad you got saved this morning. I said, if your dad's in heaven, the Bible says there's joy in the presence of the angels over one sinner that rejoiced and repenteth. I said, if your dad's in heaven, he's rejoicing you got saved. I said, now perchance, Your father's in hell. In Luke 16, a man died and went to hell. And in pain and agony and torment, his concern was that his family might get saved and not come to hell. I said, sir, if your dad's in hell, he's glad you got saved. If your dad's in heaven, he's rejoicing you got saved. The man left, the crowd was gone. I was walking down the center aisle of an empty auditorium, going to the platform to get a notebook. I got halfway down the aisle. All of a sudden, a thought just hit my soul with tremendous impact. And the thought was this: they're saved in heaven. They long to see folks saved. They rejoice when folk get saved, but there's nothing they can do about it. They're lost in hell. They weep and pray and beg. Their family and friends might get saved, but they're totally helpless. Do you realize tonight, dear friend, in God's vast universe, the only people can get folks saved is you and you and you and you and you and you and myself. And the thing is, heaven cares. And the thing is, hell cares. And the thing is, Christ cares. But the question is, do we care? And we sit and hold our stinking rubbish and live on spiritual nostalgia. And Indianapolis plunges headlong into hell because we prefer rubbish to revival. What do you want tonight? You can't have it both ways. Will you bow your head for prayer? Our heads are bowed.
4: I would like you to take the Word of God, please, and turn with me to the New Testament book of 2 Timothy. 2 Timothy. And we're in chapter 1. We'll begin with one verse of Scripture from 2 Timothy chapter 1. We've been through the book of the Bible called 1 Timothy, a pastoral epistle written by the Apostle Paul under the inspiration of the Spirit of God to Timothy, his faithful son, son in the faith. And now we're in 2 Timothy. And we're going back just for this moment to get a verse of Scripture that I told you I'd be speaking on when we were there and skipped over it. In the first chapter of 2 Timothy, Paul is writing here the last thing he'll pen. And by the Spirit of God, he gives these words to Timothy. The seventh verse of chapter 1, the Word of God says, "For God hath not given us the spirit of fear, but of power and of love and of a sound mind." If you're in the habit of marking things in your Bible, I'd like for you to mark this expression: God hath not given us the spirit of fear. I can honestly say to you that in all of my ministry, over a half a century of it now, I've never experienced so much fear among people, and not just people, God's people are frightened. People are afraid of disease, afraid they're going to get ill. If they get ill, they can't get well. People afraid of other nations harming our nation. Perhaps it has something to do with the 24-hour news cycle that we see and listen to, and things are unloaded on our minds night and day. Even if something tragic takes place a world away from us, it seems that we have a front row seat from our living room to watch it take place. Fear. But God reminds his people, he has not given us the spirit of fear. I want you to get this if you don't get anything else. There is a fear. If we truly have this particular fear, it will relieve us from all other fears. And that is the fear of God. The fear of God frees us from all lesser fears. You can be in a situation where you feel like something possibly could happen or something going to happen, something may happen. And the way to rid yourself of that fear and the dilemma you find yourself in is to realize who God is and the greatness of God, what the Lord can do, that He is our God. He'll never leave us or forsake us. And the greatness of God, hallowing His name, as the Bible says when Jesus taught His disciples to pray, thinking on His greatness can relieve us of all these lesser fears. Remember that Paul is writing to Timothy, and Timothy is the pastor of the great church and the great work for God in Ephesus. And Paul has said under the inspiration of the Spirit of God, stay there, abide in Ephesus. Many times pastors, preachers, leaders become fearful of what they're dealing with, and they leave from where they are and often get out of the will of God. It may be you're not a pastor and you're thinking about your own fears, fears you suffer over the future of your children, or fears you suffer over your employment, national fears, worldwide fears. We're hearing about people preparing to send nuclear weapons on our country, and some people are so fearful of that, they can hardly have peace of mind any day. But God has not given us the spirit of fear. He has not given us the spirit of fear. So if it's coming from us, it's not given to us by God. Now the Bible says God gives us gifts. As a matter of fact, you understand that the Lord not only gifts us, there are many gifts that come with salvation. I have a little paper I've written, and many of you have it, on 30 distinct biblical things that happen when you get saved. When you ask God to forgive your sin and by faith trust the Lord Jesus as your personal Savior, not only does God forgive your sin and come to live in your life, Christ in you, the hope of glory, there are 30 distinct things, the Bible says in the Word of God, that accompany salvation. These things that accompany salvation. We must visit that again sometime soon, because people need to know that God has loaded so many blessings upon them. And these are gifts that God doesn't remove from us. And we appropriate some by faith. We say, I know this is true. I'm going to believe this and receive this. I'm trusting the Lord in this matter. I want you to hold your place here just a moment and turn with me to what the Bible says in the book of Philippians. The Bible says in beginning verse 5 of chapter 4 in Philippians, let your moderation be known unto all men. The Lord is at hand. The Lord is at hand. That doesn't just mean that God is coming again, and He is. The Lord Jesus promised He's coming again, but He is always at hand. He's near. You call on Him, He'll answer you. He said, come unto me, all you that labor and are heavy laden, and I will give you rest. You don't have to live your life thinking you're far removed from God. God is with you. Never to leave you, never to forsake you. The Lord's at hand. Be careful for nothing, but in everything by prayer and supplication with thanksgiving, let your request be made known unto God. And the peace of God, which passeth all understanding, shall keep your hearts and minds through Christ Jesus. That word keep is a wonderful word. God sets a divine garrison around you and keeps guard over you. The Bible says, finally, brethren, whatsoever things are true, whatsoever things are honest, whatsoever things are just, whatsoever things are pure, whatsoever things are lovely, whatsoever things are of good report, if there be any virtue, if there be any praise, think on these things. Think on these things. Paul goes on to say, those things which ye have both learned and received and heard and seen in me, do, and the God of peace shall be with you. Let's look, please, in the book of Romans just for a moment. Because the devil likes to work on your mind. The world likes to work on your mind. When God made you, He made you spirit, soul, and body. And remember that He gave you a mind. The Bible says in Romans chapter 12, I beseech you therefore, brethren, by the mercies of God, that you present your bodies a living sacrifice. A living sacrifice. There's no time to hold it back. Keep giving it to God. Holy, acceptable unto God, which is your reasonable service. And be not conformed to this world, but be transformed by the renewing of your mind, that ye may prove what is that good and acceptable and perfect will of God. I want you to mark this expression, transformed, transformed, changed, not from some external thing, but changed by the transforming work of the Holy Spirit.

you're looking at this verse in 2 Timothy chapter 1. Because God has not given us a spirit of fear. Look again, would be pleasing, the book of Romans. People can get so bad that their mind is gone. They still have a mind, but it's gone. It's not yielded to God. In Romans chapter 1, the Bible says, beginning in verse 21, because that when they knew God, they glorified him not as God, neither were thankful, but became vain in their imaginations, and their foolish heart was darkened. Professing themselves to be wise, they became fools and changed the glory of the uncorruptible God into an image made like to corruptible man and to birds and four-footed beasts and creeping things. Wherefore God also gave them up to uncleanness through the lust of their own hearts to dishonor their own bodies between themselves. Now look, we're eyewitnesses to this taking place. Something has happened to people, and we see so much of it. Their mind has been taken over, and their uncleanness is on display. The Bible says in verse 25, who changed the truth of God into a lie and worshiped and served the creature more than the Creator, who is blessed forever. Amen. For this cause, God gave them up unto vile affections. Look, for even their women did change the natural use into that which is against nature. God calls it vile affections. They call it some lifestyle. God looks and says, no, that's a vile affection. And likewise, also the men, having the natural use, leaving the natural use of the woman, burned in their lust one toward another, men with men working that which is unseemly and receiving in themselves that recompense of their error which was meet. And even as they did not like to retain God in their knowledge, nothing of God. I don't want to hear about God. Don't want to talk about God. Don't want to talk about the things of God. No God for me. Did not like to retain the knowledge of God. God gave them over to a reprobate what? Mind. God gave them over to a reprobate mind. Do those things, to do those things which are not convenient. And God goes on to describe those things. God gave them over to a reprobate mind. A mind that cannot think properly, a mind that's corrupt, a mind that's described for us by its behavior in this awful description God gives us in Romans chapter 1. God gave them over to a reprobate mind. Now you think why there's so much fearfulness in the world, and it is actually the pattern of the world to be fearful. It's as though people major on frightening people. And it's a terrible motive. There's so much better way to live than that. Back to 2 Timothy chapter 1. And see what God says again, would you please? In 2 Timothy chapter 1. I love this verse. It's one we ought to memorize. It's one we ought to quote when we're being fearful, because God can help us with this. For God hath not given us the spirit of fear, but what is he given? He's given us power, love, and a sound mind. Those are gifts God's given you. You have them. If you're a child of God, you've asked God to forgive your sin, and by faith you've trusted the Lord Jesus as your Savior. You've received Christ. The eternal God has come to live in you. Christ in you, the hope of glory. Now think about that. Christ in you, the hope of glory. And as you've received him, he has given you power. He has given you love.

0: and he's given you a sound mind, then may I ask quite naturally, where is that demonstration of power? Where is that display of love? Where is the witness of that sound mind? That's what God has given you. Do you know the Bible says if any man be in Christ, he's a new creature? Old things have passed away. All things have become new. Let me take you back, please, again to Romans chapter 12. I beseech you, therefore, brethren, by the mercies of God, that present your bodies a living sacrifice, holy, acceptable. Think of it. You give your body to the Lord. And he transforms you, he says. He changes you by the renewing of your mind. When you're watching the display of all this evil in the world, when people are doing things that are unimaginable, you think, how can one human being do that to another human being? Something has happened to their mind.
1: Right.
0: You must protect your mind. Amen. You must guard your mind. You must build up your mind. You must empower your mind. So Paul writes to Timothy, Timothy, you're going to face everything imaginable. And he did. Everything imaginable. And he did face it. Everything imaginable. With the worship of the goddess Diana, in the great city of Ephesus, people given over to all kinds of idolatrous things. How are you going to stand up and do the right thing? How are you going to have victory? The reason you're going to do this is because God gives you the victory. He doesn't make a scaredy cat out of you. He doesn't give you fear. The spirit of fear is not what God gives you. He gives you power.
1: Amen.
0: And love. And a sound mind. Look over across the page in your Bible just a bit in chapter 1 and see the same word used for something other than mind in verse 13 of chapter 1. The Bible says, hold fast the form of sound words. Sound words. Here we know this means healthy words, strong words. Bible words, Bible language. You want a person is like? Do you want to know what a person is like? Let them speak. And when they start talking, their words identify them. Your words identify you. My words identify me. I hear some people talk, and all they want to do is talk about themselves. As a matter of fact, they can't talk long without talking about themselves. And the hero of every illustration happens to be them. What's with you? The mind is a powerful thing. God saves your soul. He redeems your soul. And he desires to transform your mind. And you've got to put the right things in your mind, keep the right things out of your mind for that mind to be transformed.
1: Amen.
0: You see, I want you to just write them down like God gives them here. In verse 7 of chapter 1, for God hath not given us the spirit of fear. May I read it like this? God has given to us the spirit of power. He's given us power. This is what the Lord Jesus promised. Turn with me, please, to Luke chapter 24. I read again in preparation for this message the accounts in each gospel record of the crucifixion of Jesus. Because the Lord tells us that he wants us to understand what the Lord did when he was put on display when he was taken to be crucified. We're to be a witness of that. In the book of 1 Timothy, the Lord said in the 6th chapter, but I give thee charge in the sight of God who quickeneth all things, and before Christ Jesus, who before Pontius Pilate witnessed a good confession. Now, why? If you read the book of 1 Timothy and you come to the 6th chapter and read that 13th verse, it's almost like that verse is there for what? Is it out of place? The Lord said, I want you to learn something from the behavior of Jesus. Learn the way Jesus responded to things. That's why Paul wrote and said, let this mind be in you. In Philippians chapter 2, let this mind be in you, which was also in Christ Jesus. You can have the mind of Christ. I can have the mind of Christ. And he gives us power. Now the Lord promised his disciples in the 24th chapter of the gospel according to Luke that he was going to give them power. Let's pick it up just a bit in Luke chapter 24 with verse 46. And he said to them, this is written, it is written, and thus it behooved Christ to suffer and to rise from the dead the third day. He's explaining to his disciples about his death, burial, and resurrection. Nothing more significant has taken place in human history than the death, burial, and resurrection of Jesus Christ.
1: Amen.
0: And God encourages us, please don't miss this, God encourages us to take the long, hard look at the crucifixion of Christ. See him as he was arrested. See him as Pilate brought him in. Pilate acted like he had authority and power to do anything he wanted to do to Jesus. And Jesus reminds him, you don't have any power at all unless God grants it to you. Why does God want us to have such observation of Christ? Why does he want us to have the mind of Christ? Now the Lord said here that repentance and remission of sins should be preached in his name among all nations, beginning at Jerusalem. And ye are witnesses of these things. And verse 49 of Luke 24, he says, and behold, I send the promise of my Father upon you. But tarry ye in the city of Jerusalem until ye be endued with power from on high. Get the power. I want to tell you something. The same power that Jesus is talking about there in Luke chapter 24 and verse 49 is the power you and I have received when we received the Holy Spirit at the time we were saved. He lives in us. When is he going to be unleashed and that power going to be moving and working through your life? There are some people who know they have God's power. There are some people who have been asked the Lord to forgive their sin and trusted Christ as Savior. But it seems like that they're powerless. There's no power coming through. There's no power in their words. There's no power in their actions. There's no power at all. But the Bible says God has given you the spirit of power. What does that mean? You have power. You have supernatural power. Now that sounds a little spooky to some people, but it's God's power in you. If the Holy Spirit lives in you, you can be filled with the Spirit of God.
1: Amen.
0: As a matter of fact, God commands you to be filled with the Spirit. He commands me to be filled with the Spirit. It's not about content. You don't have to pray to get the Holy Spirit. We already receive him in salvation. It's about who controls us, who we give ourselves to. Now, many people listening to the sound of my voice say, I'm defeated, I'm defeated. You're thinking, I'm defeated. I lose it. I go off the deep end. I become cowardly in things. All the while, God has gifted you with power. He's gifted you with power. You can speak in your own strength, or you can speak in the power of the Holy Spirit. You can be a leader in your family, in your own ingenuity, or you can do it under the influence and power of the Holy Spirit. If God says he has not given us a spirit of fear, then what has he given us? He's given us the spirit of power. You ought to search for that, long for that. Seek God for that. Ask God for it. And what's going to happen? You're going to say, well, how do I have this power? I have this power by believing. That's what he's taught. I have this power by faith. I can call on him. He's invited me to do that. I don't have to live a powerless life. I can live my life and do what God assigns me to do in the power of the Holy Spirit. Amen. Because I have that power gift. It's not an entity. It's not an it. It's not a thing. It's a person. It's a person. This is a poor illustration, but if I took a glove and slipped it over my hand, and the glove is capable of being moved about with my hand, my fingers move, it moves. God is in you. There's better ways to illustrate this, but you can get this. He's in you. As you yield yourself to him, you can have the demonstration of his power. Why do you think Jesus said, "Come unto me. Come unto me, all you that labor and heavy laden, and I will give you rest"? Why do you think he said, "Take my yoke upon you. Get in here with me"? And he went further, "Learn of me." Why? Because he's giving us his power. You see, salvation is a supernatural work. But the problem is we talk about it all the time, but do not demonstrate often that supernatural power in our lives. It's a power to do. It's a power to refuse. It's a power to be courageous. It's a power to speak up. It's a power to be quiet. There are times to speak. There are times to be silent. Sometimes the hardest thing in the world to do is hold your tongue. The hardest thing in the world. And sometimes it's so easy just to speak, but God gives you the power to be quiet. He says, "Be still and know that I'm God." Why? Because he gives us the gift of his power. It's in the gift of himself. Mark it down. Don't ever forget it. You can whine and cry about what you can't do all your life, or you can trust God and live in his Holy Spirit power. Amen. The second thing is very simple, but so profound. He has not given us a spirit of fear, but of power and of love. This isn't just some sort of mushy talk. I hear people sometimes say when emotional people express themselves, "Oh, what love they have." Well, they may be as emotional as you ever saw anybody emotional in your life and still have no love. Love has a commitment, a tenacity. Love. This is the love of God in you. The Bible says, "For God so loved the world that he gave his only begotten Son." And when the Bible talks about love in the 13th chapter of 1 Corinthians, the love in the word charity, the love, that's God's love. Let me show you what the Lord says about it. In Romans, turn back there again, would you please? In the book of Romans, God has talked about yielding ourselves to him, following him, displaying his love. Romans chapter 5, verse 1. "Therefore, being justified by faith, we have peace with God through our Lord Jesus Christ, by whom also we have access by faith into the grace wherein we stand, and rejoice in hope." Look at that. Justification, access, hope. "Of the glory of God. And not only so, but with glory in tribulation also, knowing that tribulation worketh patience, and patience experience, and experience hope. And hope maketh not ashamed, because the love of God," would you mark that expression? "The love of God is shed abroad in our hearts." How? "By the Holy Spirit," by the Holy Ghost, which he giveth us. Do you know you're capable of loving beyond your capability? There's some of you that's hard to love. And I'm sure there's times in my life when I'm hard to love. But God can give you an enablement to love the unlovely. And the Bible says God has not given us the spirit of fear, but of power and of love. Timothy, you've got to love them. You've got to love them. And that's not some mushy talk you deliver to them in a sermon you preach in Ephesus. It's a commitment you make to God and yield to the Lord so that His love can flow through you and be shed to others by the power of the Holy Spirit living in you. You say, I need that. We all need it, don't we? All of us. There are people who need sternness. I never have lived in such a time when I need courage like I need courage. I need that. Real courage. Courage comes from faith in God, the right kind of courage. I know God is with me. God's going to help me through. But I need love. I need love. Some of you have children that are hard to love. They disappoint you. And you fall into the temptation. You don't mean to fall into the temptation, but you fall into the temptation that you equate their worth with their behavior. And you get so angry with them. You get so angry with them. But that's not God's way. I get angry with myself when that happens. Listen to these words. I'll see if I can find them for you in the book of Ephesians. I want you to turn there, please. And I'm saying this is a personal pastoral epistle. And I know that it's for me. In Ephesians chapter 4, the Bible says, in verse 32, and be ye kind one to another, tender-hearted, forgiving one another. Listen, even as God, for Christ's sake, hath forgiven you. You and I don't get forgiveness because we deserve it. When the Lord Jesus went to the cross, when He became a man without ceasing to be God and went to pay our sin debt, He didn't do that because we're the most deserving people in the world. He did that in obedience to God the Father. No wonder He cried out to God the Father, it is finished. And the Bible says concerning His love and forgiveness, and be ye kind one to another, tender-hearted, forgiving one another, even as God, for Christ's sake. What does that mean? When the Lord looks at you, before you receive forgiveness and blessing from Him, He looks to God's Son, the Lord Jesus, who paid all your sin debt. The devil's got nothing on you if you're a Christian. The debt's been paid. Jesus paid it all. All to Him I owe. And so now, with the receiving of the Holy Spirit, with the new birth I'm receiving in salvation, God enables me to have His love shed abroad in my heart. Now, I'm going to be very frank with you. Sometimes I get so busy, so occupied with things, so overcome with duty, I just act like a robot. And there's nothing completely wrong with that, because some things we must do by duty and routine when we don't have the feeling to do it. But God can enable us to show His love. And the Bible says to have His love shed abroad from our hearts. But that cannot be done. It'll never be done without we first look to Jesus and say, Jesus, excuse me, please. Excuse me. Excuse me. These little hellions deserve a whole lot more than I'm doing. But I look to Jesus and I think what I deserved and what He did for me. And God looks to God the Son. God the Father looks to God the Son and says, I'm going to forgive Clarence Sexton because his sin debt's paid. And he makes a gift to Christ of me. Now I belong to him. I'm his. So he writes in the Bible, in eternal word of God, that he hasn't given us a spirit of fear. What he has given us is power and love. And the third thing, a sound mind. Don't you wish you had a sound mind? You can have one. This encompasses discipline. We run ragged, you know, out of gas naturally. But God gives us a sound mind. I think there's a clue to this. A clue to this in the New Testament, if you'll turn there with me. When Peter, who was a spontaneous person, who got himself in lots of trouble, and God records that. God records that for us in Scripture. And we see Peter's impulsive nature. But he writes in the book of 1 Peter chapter 5. 1 Peter chapter 5. Verse 5. Likewise, ye younger, submit yourselves unto the elder. Yea, all of you be subject one to another and be clothed with humility. For God resisteth the proud and giveth grace to the humble. Let's read on. Humble yourselves, therefore, under the mighty hand of God, that he may exalt you in due time, casting all your care upon him, for he careth for you. Be sober, be vigilant, because your adversary, the devil, as a roaring lion, walketh about seeking whom may devour. Whom resist steadfast, how? In the faith. You can't fight the devil in your own strength. You can't win the victory in your own strength. You can't outpower the world and the flesh and the devil in your own energy. Whom resist steadfast in the faith, knowing that the same afflictions are accomplished in your brethren that are in the world. But the God of all grace, and God addresses himself in many different ways, but here he says he's the God of all grace. That's all grace. It's not just grace, but all you'll ever need. The God of all grace, who hath called us unto his eternal glory by Christ Jesus, after that ye have suffered a while, make you perfect, that's mature, Christ-like, establish, I think we understand that, strengthen, and settle you. For my life, I'm speaking for Clarence Sexton, I want to be mature, perfect. I want to be established. I want to be strengthened. I want to be settled. This kind of maturity, this kind of soundness, this kind of soundness is what God's given me. Then why don't I have it? Why is it always, every day, mine? Because it takes dying to self and yielding to him, to the new life, the Holy Spirit who's given to live in me every day. And many times during the day. Have you ever been through one struggle and you think this is a bad one? And sometime in the same day you have another one? Well, think about what God's given you. He's given you power. Claim it, receive it, live in it. He's given you love, not just some ability you're born with to love. He's given you his love in you. Live it. He's given you a sound mind. If God didn't help me, and I'm sure I'm speaking for all of you, If God didn't help me, I'd lose my mind. I'd unravel. People say to me sometimes, and they're being kind, so I don't know how you put up with it. I don't know how you think about all these things. I don't know how you deal with all this. And the answer to that is I don't, not by myself. Like a child, I have to crawl up in the Lord's lap and just say, I'm giving this to you, Jesus. I'm giving this to you. Because by nature, I'm so fearful. But you haven't given me the spirit of fear. You've given me power and love and a sound mind. Now I have a question for you. Do you think this helped Timothy during the trying days he served as the pastor in Ephesus? Sure it did. And it will enable you and it will enable me to make it in any trials, in any period of time, in any turmoil, any circumstances we find ourselves in, because it is gifted to us from God. Not fear. We fear the Lord. We know He's greater than all this. But He's given us power. He's given us love. And He's given us a sound mind. He keeps us together, doesn't He? Amen. Let's pray, may we?
2: Your Bibles, the Bible says, train up a child in the way he should go. And when he is old, he'll not depart from it. Most everything, and you'd have to agree with me on this, I'm certain, most everything in America and in our world right now is being redefined. I think there's always been an attack. There's nothing new. God said that early church, that first generation, there'd be an attack. Paul said it after my departure, so grievous wolves coming among you, not sparing the flock. Also of your own selves shall men arise, speaking perverse things to lead away men captive away from them. That day has always been here. But words in America that are being redefined are words like freedom. There's a price for freedom. It's not free. The word, I think today, liberty is being attacked. Responsibility is under attack. We have moved into a socialist nation. We think in liberalism. We think in compromise. We think in godlessness. We tear down crosses. As another judge declared, it's unconstitutional this week. We've kicked God out. How are we doing? We brought pot in, and pot is now invading our country, and we brought in euthanasia. We brought in sodomy. There's a slap in the face of an almighty God. It's an abomination to God. We've kicked Christianity out and embraced yoga and Eastern religion and heathenism, and we call it progressive. We're going forward. No, we're not. America is being redefined. Our Constitution is under daily attack. Our military has been redefined. You can now be in the military and men can sleep with men and women can sleep with women. Church is being redefined. You're hard pressed to find churches that use a hymn book. You're hard pressed to find churches that really believe in old time religion and preaching. Godliness, holiness. Masculinity is being redefined. It seems like the softer a man is, the more well accepted he is. He's soft. We live in a day where men are soft. They're offended. I am so bothered by men getting offended. I can't understand it. Pout and offended and hurt. We have bought into the, I saw it on a local public school here. I saw the sign about 2 years ago. I said, oh boy, that's the next thing. And sure enough, our president began to speak about it. And I am not for abuse toward anyone. But I saw the word bullying. I thought, boy, here this comes now. You know, a lot of that bullying. Hey, let kids work. I'm not talking about, they're talking about, I'm going to kill you. I'm vicious. I'm talking about, let kids work some of this stuff out. You don't have to always have mama work it out, daddy work it out, HR work it out. Bullying. Still in the NFL. Can't play because I've been bullied. Well, deal with it. See how quiet it is in here now? You have bought into it. Oh, what are you talking? We don't stop that. They'll shoot one another. Friend, our minds are being demented. We're being reprogrammed. On the opposite, we have women becoming real dominant. Front headline of the newspaper about 3 weeks ago spoke about a large bank in America. The CEO is a woman. She said, our company is doing so well because in the few years I've been here, I've promoted over 700 women to leadership positions. And she said, if I had my way, I'd promote women all the time. How would that go if I told you, my bank is doing so well because I'm a man, and I've promoted 700 men, and we'd do a lot better if we just had men. Talk to me. I'm not suggesting that a woman's not brilliant and smart and talented and cannot do those things. But there's something about being a keeper at home. We're not raising good kids because all of a sudden we don't have mom in the home. And you cannot succeed with mama absent from her key position. Say what? Boy, that's archaic. You're looking down on a woman. No, we cannot do what you can do. You can lead a big bank. How about leading some children? Tonight, I come to you on behalf of children as our homes are being redefined, as femininity and masculinity in the church and government and America and the world's being redefined. I come to you on behalf of children. And we're not doing well. Now, Mr. Biden comes out, Mr. Obama says, we want to start these children at least by third grade so we can start educating them early. Mr. Bloomberg says in New York City, we want every school-aged child before I leave office vaccinated. We bought into this silly, foolish health program. Why in the world would you want to give your body to the United States government that cannot even make the post office run and make money? It's not anything against you great postal workers either. Why would you give your body to the government? We're crazy. Socialist nation have done it. How are they doing? Maybe the hope is that they won't approve your surgery and you might be able to live. Train up a child. That word train is just not, it's a nice word. The word train means to narrow. God says narrow the life of a child. There's a broad way that leads to destruction. And God says, I want you to narrow this thing down. Husbands and wives, you better get on the same page. And we don't make this thing so broad we can destroy our children's life. We have we figured, I'm not talking about rules. God gave us 10 rules and he said you can run a nation off those 10. And if you have 10 rules to run a nation, I think you could probably have 5, 6, 7 rules to run a life of a child. And you don't need 50,000 rules. Because when you have nothing but rules, we've said it for all these years, rules and regulation always without relationship, always leads to rebellion. There must be a relationship with this child. As Miss Strofe was singing, I saw my son back there, Brother Tim. And she said, this day will never return. And as she was singing, I kept thinking, playing baseball in the front yard. Throwing that ball. Having him, I'd be the catcher and I'd call balls and strikes. I'd hit a grounder with my hand. I'd just throw it. A grounder to short. He throws it first base. We got him. Oh, that was a fun. And then basketball, shooting and playing basketball and football. That dad never returned. That was here. It's gone. It's never coming back. Brother Bill and Terry, your son Zach sang such a beautiful song this morning. Still he came, first soul in church. That day's not coming back, Brother Bill. You're not playing baseball with them ever again. I mean two old men together. Maybe just two adult men together. It's gone. Trained up a child. Narrow this thing down. Narrow their life. The word train is to narrow. The word train is to discipline. And I'm not talking about bang, bang, bang. I'm not talking, it's to discipline. Put instruction in a life. So we get up in the morning, just like I'll get up tomorrow. Oh, my week is already written down. Here's what I'm doing. Here's what I'm doing. Here's what I'm doing. There'll be other things that enter my life, but I know where I'm going with my life. And as a father, we get up in the morning and say, here's where we're going. Here's how I'm going to train my children today. Here's how I'm going to train them at the breakfast table. Here's how I'm going to train them as we leave out and go to school. Here's how I'm going to train them as we walk, we let them off at school. Here's how I'm going to train them when I get home tonight. Here's how I'm going to train. Mother, here's how I'm going to train those kids. Train up a child. I've told our girls in the school, I really believe that a girl, by the time she's about 11 or 12, should be able to have the training to run a home. I'm not suggesting she gets married. I'm not suggesting she becomes a wife and mother. I am suggesting she ought to know how to do the basic cooking. She ought to know how to do the laundry. She ought to know how to wash the clothes and fold the clothes and put the clothes away. She ought to know how to vacuum. She ought to know how to keep a house. She ought to know atmosphere by about, because it's just going to be natural. We have 12-year-old granddaughter, going to be 12 next year. 11-year-old granddaughter. I think she could pretty close do it. Certainly by 12, certainly by 13, somewhere around there. And I'm not advocating, and I'm not saying, okay, we've got a little worker here now. I'm going to do nothing. I'm going to watch soap operas so my kids can do it. I'm not suggesting that. We work to train the next generation. We work to train our children. Look what the Bible says, train, narrow, discipline the child in the way he should go. Let me say several statements and then we'll be on our way. One, training in the way he should go, not in the way that he will go. Parent, your job is in the way he should go. Children, your job is the way you're going to go. I am so tired of parents taking responsibility for their kids rebelling. That is a personal act. And so you had a father that never told you he loved you. And so there may have been an absent father, an absent mother, or this may have happened. And those, how long are you going to blame that? I know I'm treading on very careful territory as I say this, because I'm not worthy to touch the hem of a garment of a person that's a veteran for the military, especially those that have served in war danger. They are way above me. But Vietnam's been about 40 years ago. How long are we going to hold the sign Viet Vet? And I'm all for it. You stand at that wall in Washington, D.C., and you put your hands on your hand on that granite wall and touch the names of those men that gave lives and that gave their lives for this country in Vietnam. It is very moving. And to know that some of those boys I went to high school with and college with, and to know that some of those people were my peers, and that was my desire to go to Vietnam. I'm not worthy, but I'll tell you what, friend. How long are you going to hold the song of the sign, "Daddy never told me he loved me"? Daddy walked out. Mama walked out. And I know it's easy for me to say I've never faced that heartache. But how about using your hurt to help someone on the pathway of life? How about getting some healing? God can do that, friend. God can perform the miraculous. Train. The decision of will go is His. Some of you are destroying your lives because you are holding yourself responsible for the actions of your child. There comes a point where we choose. That child was raised in Sunday school, Sunday morning, Sunday night, Wednesday night. You've done your training. Did you do it right? Probably not, like the rest of us. Oh, I could do, if I could repastor this church, knowing I know now, I'd change a lot of things about it. But it was never out of rebellion that I tried to do anything wrong. It was never out of stupidity. I wish I could go back, hindsight, but you can't play the football game on Monday morning. A Monday morning quarterback is hindsight. Certainly when they rerun the film, say, "Oh, see, here's where I went wrong." Yes, but you can't change it now. Secondly, let me say, training is work. Train up a child. It puts the responsibility in the parent's lap. Training takes both mother and father hands on. You men that just stood here, and every one of you married, that were here tonight, don't abandon your children. Don't abandon your wife. Wife, don't abandon your husband. It takes a father. It takes a mother. The word father, the word husband, is that Latin word, H-U-S, house, and B-A-N-D, band. A dad is a man that bands the house together. He holds it together. Sir, hold your home together. It's your job. It is your job. The husband is the head of the wife. He is the one head, means he sets a direction. Set a direction, sir, for your home. And then what's the woman do? The Bible tells me in 1 Timothy chapter 3, verse 5:14, that a woman guides that home. Daddy sets a direction. Here's where we're going. Dad, have you set any direction? And as he sets a direction, here's where we're going, then mama guides in that direction. She doesn't say, "Don't tell your dad we're doing this." That's undermining. You say, "Well, he's a jerk." He may be. Tell him behind closed doors. Ladies, you have a right to sit down with your husband and talk to him. Sir, you have a right to sit down with your wife and talk. But ladies, if you have a man that's trying to be a man of God and trying to do right, don't fight him. So, "Well, he made a mistake the other day. He didn't pick up his soiled laundry." That's being a man. We're dumb. We have no right to treat our wives that way, I know. But that doesn't give you rights. I'll never listen to him again. Train is work. I'm very cautious as I say this, because I know it tremendously takes two incomes. It has to take two incomes to live. You'd be wise to consider one vehicle and one income. Perhaps you cannot do it, but I'm wondering, the families that tell me they can't do it, do you have a flat screen? Do you have a cell phone? Do you have an iPad? Do you have your annual trip to Disneyland? Do you have the trip to Magic Mountain and the annual pass to Great America? Do you have your regular appointment at Nordstrom's? Do we have our fancy clothes and every sport paraphernalia possible, with every team logo that you like on it and every player's name? And we have all the computer games, and most people, if you had a trip across the country and you have a DVD in your car, probably a good thing once in a while. But why do we have to put it on from the house to the store? Because they're not going to be quiet. You're not training. They're missing things on the journey. They're missing talking. It's amazing the reports that are coming out almost weekly now, constant, how that children's attention span is gone. Adults' attention span is gone because all they can focus on are the electronic gadgets that we're in. Relationships are gone. I heard a preacher preach, Brother Mike Johnson. He said, I will never take a phone call in the presence of my wife. I put that as a rule many years ago in my life. And if there's somebody that's calling and trying to have to get a hold of me for some urgent need, I'll ask. I said, will you let me take this call? And it's rare. It's rare. A couple times a year, perhaps. If it's our family, she wants me to take it. I'm not going to do that to our relationship. She's too valuable. To me, it's rude. It's quiet. So I can tell that's going over real well. I think it'd be better to have one income and your kids never experience McDonald's, Burger King, Carl's Jr., pizza. Your kids probably would be healthier too. They probably wouldn't be sick, and it seems like they're always sick. We're having a good time. What we do, we overindulge our children in things. What we do, we go to the excess and it's destructive. We spoil and let grandparents do that. That's their job. Most of our parents, my age, our age people, our parents didn't have anything. Their parents didn't have anything. But they learned how to work and they learned how to pay their bills and they learned how to be honest. The work ethic is gone. I won't say where, but nearby, I go into a place and I'll get something to drink or something. And I look out front. The sidewalks are all dirty all the time. All the time. All the time. And the parking lot and the windows are filthy. You know how it used to be in America? You ask these old Italians. The older Germans that came to this country. You ask the people from Europe that came. They'd put their apron on in their little store for the day, their bakery store. Their little store that they had. And they'd go out there with their apron on first thing in the morning and sweep the sidewalk and sweep the gutter. You want to know why some of these nearby places are so dirty? Because nobody wants to do it. Because we won't do it unless the company, we pay for them to do it. That's lazy. I'm having a good time talking to you and me, God. That's lazy. Good night. I own a coffee shop. I own a bakery. I own some. I'd sweep it every day. So, well, they're supposed to be doing it. Do yourself. How hard is it to grab a broom and sweep it? 10 minutes. Training is work. You go to home, bed at the end of the night, you dear precious parents, and you ought to be tired. It's work. I like to say, thirdly, training involves everything. When God says train, we train everything. We train a boy how to stand up, how to sit down when a woman enters the room. We train a boy how to hold the door. We train people how to speak. So you can be heard. Invariably across the country, I go to a church and there'll be a good sized auditorium, 200, 300, 400, 500, 1,000. And invariably the pastor will say, as the ushers come forward, Brother John, you lead us in prayer for the offering. He's down by the Lord's table. Here's how I praise. Thank you. And you're looking, is he done yet? And I thank you for amen. That's a real man. I'm not talking you have to be loud and boisterous. pray like that. I'm saying as a man. I got the microphone back here. I'll shut it off, brother. That was a sincere prayer. I think you heard me up in the balcony. That's not praying. Somebody did not train. We train spiritual training, social training, behavioral training. What is that? Respect. Respect for equipment. You use something, you put it back. Respect for a building. You don't come inside a building like this eating food. You don't come inside a building like this drinking soda, drinking coffee, bringing water bottles, unless under for some doctor's reason you have some problem. Behavioral training is obedience and it's kindness and how to sit at the table. How to eat with utensils. How to obey mom and daddy. It's personal training, self-government. It's financial training. It's educational training. I tell you what, you dear parents, I don't know if you understand the importance of that great North Valley Baptist School. We owe so much in our lives to that great institution. Well, I'll tell you what, I know a teacher that wasn't fair. Well, guess what? There's going to be more than one. How are you doing? You always perfect? I tell you, we are so indebted that our grandchildren have that influence from a principal and from leadership and from a secretary that's sweet to those children and to school teachers. Training number four is always reflected in our adulthood from our childhood. As there are things missing in your life, you must deal with that before you're ready to go on. You parents, 25, 6, 7, whatever, are here tonight. If there were things missing in your childhood, deal with them tonight. You don't have to go to therapy. Go to God. I know the nation has taught you now that you have to be in therapy. But go to God. God is bigger than any therapist who has no idea what they're doing anyway. Training is reflected in adulthood. Number five, training requires right there that in all things he might have preeminence. God must be supreme. God must be preeminent in marriage. God must be preeminent in parenting. God must be preeminent in our lives. And ye fathers, provoke not your children to wrath, Ephesians 6:4, but bring them up in the nurture and the admonition. Nurture is so very important. God wants us to nurture our children, train them and discipline them and admonition, encourage them. There has to be the balance of correction and discipline and instruction and rules and admonition. You've done a good job. A good job. We had a lady in our church years ago. She died at age 55 with cancer. A school teacher, Julia Hudson. She ran our nursery for several years. And Julia, she would never let a parent or a child come into the nursery without a sincere, not a political, not a politician compliment, but from her heart. Oh, your child looks so beautiful. Oh, that little child is so sweet. Oh, we're so glad she's here today. We love having her. He's such a good little guy. And the terror was being dropped off. A lot of encouragement in the home. Son, you did well. I remember, Brother Tim, your first message over there, I think in sixth or seventh grade. I can't remember all the title, but he came to the right place. He did all the right things. And now I sit over here. And that was such a great thing. I preached then. And I hear him preach. I'm always under conviction. I'm always so blessed. I'll be sure to tell these Apusan children, oh, my goodness. You talk about three wonderful children. I'll be sure to talk to him. You talk about that sweet little Monique, I'll be sure to talk to her. These little children that sing with their parents, oh, I tell you, they need a lot of encouragement. Training is where God is preeminent. I have so much more to say, I'm out of time. You see, as I began, everything is being redefined all around us. It's all being redefined.

0: And God has defined how to be a husband, how to be a wife, how to be a parent, how to be a senior saint. He's already told us. Now let's do it. Tonight I'm going to invite families to come. Perhaps you want to come and pray together. Perhaps you're alone tonight as a grandparent and the children are gone. They're scattered all over the country and the grandchildren are gone. But I'm going to ask you to use the throne of grace tonight and pledge that in 2014, you are going to intensify your prayer life for your children and your grandchildren. I love our children. Our baby girl, Tabitha, is her birthday today. As I would never want to say a woman's age, but I can't believe that she's already that age. And she's been out of our home for a long time now. And her brother Tim's been out a long time. And his sister Tiffany's been gone for a long time. Those are just memories. And they're good memories. And now our grandchildren, and I know we have some that are still small, but now our grandchildren, I know my days are numbered for Ashlyn to sit real close to this old man. I know that. I don't think a 12-year-old girl should be sitting on her papa's lap and all that stuff and walking through the hallways holding his hand. That comes and goes real fast. And now those kids are going on with their life. Isn't it amazing how fast it goes? I implore you, dear folks, tonight, let's put effort in the home. America is going to collapse if we don't strengthen the home. My Father, tonight, I love these people. Everything, it seems like, around us is daily being redefined. Just have to read the news to see that. Just watch people. Just go shopping at Christmas. We see everything being redefined. I pray tonight you'd save the lost, and I pray you'd restore the backslider, and I pray that every person here would get into this thing of helping with the next generation. Let's stand together, shall we, please? And tonight, if you're unsaved, if you're not sure heaven's your home, don't put that off another day, not another day. You must be born again. You may not even make it home tonight. Do not leave here. That young man was 28 years of age, an EMT, and he was killed by a drunk driver on 580 the other day. Smashed into the back of his car. He walked away from it, the drunk. That good-looking 28-year-old boy is gone, burned to death in his vehicle, trapped. The altar is open. I'm preparing for baptism. Would you come right now? Would you pray together, husbands and wives and children and family, and commit 2014. It's coming. It's coming. Beg time. I'm not trying to put any guilt on anybody. All the pressure that's on your life is huge. I'll do everything I can to try to help you. Everything I can. Brother Lee, I've been thinking so much this week of you and Sarah. I'm so glad God brought you back, but you were just a little kid, now a grown man, and those three beautiful children. And you're doing it right. Oh, the responsibility of raising children right for God. If you fail, tell them, I'm sorry, I did it wrong there. Brother Thompson will come and continue the invitation tonight. I'll baptize. You could come right now.
1: I would like for you to take the Word of God, if you would, and turn with me in the Old Testament to the book of 2 Kings, chapter 5. In the 2 Kings, chapter 5, we're introduced to an amazing little lady. She is truly amazing. As you read and study this account, you're going to recognize just how amazing this little lady is. She does not have a name. I would like to name her. Let's stand and think about the name for

0: moment, not literally stand, but stand still and think about what we're going to name her. Perhaps when I'm finished with this message, and some of you are hoping that's pretty quickly, we'll have a name for her. I promise when I run out of soap, I'll stop trying to wash. So if you have your Bible open to the book of 2 Kings, chapter 5, we'll begin reading in just a moment with verse 1. Now Naaman, captain of the host of the king of Syria, was a great man with his master and honorable, because by him the Lord had given deliverance unto Syria. He was also a mighty man of valor, but he was a leper. And the Syrians had gone out by companies and had brought away captive out of the land of Israel a little maid. And she waited on Naaman's wife. And she said unto her mistress, "Would God my Lord were with the prophet that is in Samaria, for he would recover him of his leprosy." And one went in and told his Lord, saying, "Thus and thus said the maid," that is, "of the land of Israel." And the king of Syria said, go, and I will send a letter unto the king of Israel." And he departed and took with him 10 talents of silver and 6,000 pieces of gold and 10 changes of raiment. And he brought the letter to the king of Israel, saying, "Now when this letter is come unto thee, behold, I have therewith sent Naaman my servant to thee, that thou mayest recover him of his leprosy." And it came to pass, when the king of Israel had read the letter, that he rent his clothes and said, "Am I God to kill and to make alive, that this man doth send unto me to recover a man of his leprosy? Wherefore consider, I pray you, and see how he seeketh a quarrel against me." And it was so, when Elisha, the man of God, had heard that the king of Israel had rent his clothes, that he said to the king, saying, "Wherefore hast thou rent thy clothes? Let him come now to me, and he shall know that there is a prophet in Israel." So Naaman came with his horses and with his chariot and stood at the door of the house of Elisha. And Elisha sent a messenger unto him, saying, "Go and wash in Jordan 7 times, and thy flesh shall come again to thee, and thou shalt be clean." But Naaman was wroth and went away and said, "Behold, I thought he would surely come out to me and stand and call on the name of the God of Lord his God and strike his hand over the place where and recover the leper. Are not Abana and Pharpar, rivers of Damascus, better than all the waters of Israel? May I not wash in them and be clean?" So he turned and went away in a rage. And his servants came near and spake unto him and said, "My father, if the prophet had bid thee do some great thing, wouldest thou not have done it? How much rather then when he saith to thee, 'Wash and be clean'? Then went he down and dipped himself 7 times in Jordan according to the saying of the man of God, and his flesh came again like unto the flesh of a little child, and he was clean." This is an amazing story. The second part of it, the backside of it, is just as amazing, about what God does to a man who tries to use God instead of letting God use him. I want you to look at what Gehazi, the servant of the man of God, did in tricking Naaman out of money and goods, and then what God did to Gehazi. Because the world is full of people who claim to be Christians, who claim to be believers, some of whom allow the Lord to use them, and some try to manipulate God and use Him for their benefit. Make sure you're on the right side of that. Immediately we're introduced to this little maid. The little nameless maid. And I'm really seriously desiring to give her a name. I want to wait till the end of the message to name her, but I just can't wait any longer. She's so beautiful and she's done such an amazing thing. I'm going to make a choice and we'll vote on it, all right? We're either going to name her Faith or Joy. You get to name this child. My mother had two daughters and two boys. I'm the oldest of all of them. I got to name my sister Catherine with a K. I'm going to let you name this little girl, this little maid. You can either name her Faith or you can name her Joy. Maybe you're never going to get this opportunity again to name a girl. My wife and I waited 25 years for a girl, then we got a granddaughter. All we had was those two stinking boys for all that time, and then finally we got a granddaughter. So how many of you would like to name her Faith? How many of you would like to name her Joy? Well, how many of you would like to name her Joy Faith? Let's try it once again. How many of you would like to name her Faith? And how many of you would like to name her Joy? It's even. I'm stuck. I'll just choose one of them to name her. She needs a name. She'll have a name. We'll see her in heaven. This amazing young girl. I read in preparation for this that about 1,500 children and young people are kidnapped every year in America. They find about 90% of them. They've been taken by a relative or some less serious circumstance. But a large percent of them are never found. Most of them are girls, age 12 to 17, if I have the statistical information correct. I can't imagine. We get Amber Alerts, you know, on our phones and information about someone missing. Or we see posters or milk jugs in the store with a picture on it. It means nearly nothing to us unless we know them. Disappear. The first thing I want you to write down is this girl was a captive. That's the word God chooses to use. Let's read it again. Now Naaman, captain of the host of the king of Syria, was a great man with his master and honorable, because by him the Lord had given deliverance unto the Syrian. He was also a mighty man in valor. Now look at this man. Quite a man. He's the captain of the host of the king of Syria. In other words, he's the man right next to the king. He's in now the king's palace. No doubt he has a palace of his own. He's an amazing man, this Naaman. And the Bible goes on to say, a great man with his master, and honorable. Now, we're not thinking typically of the Syrians being honorable. We're studying a book about, for the most part, Israel and the Jews, but the Bible says he was an honorable man. Do you see that? An honorable man. Because by him the Lord had given deliverance. And notice the word for Lord here is Jehovah. All capital letters, Lord, when that word is given. It's the covenant God of Israel. In other words, God had been involved, the God of the Israelites, the true and living God, the only God, the creator God, the God of the Bible, had been involved in the deliverance given unto Syria. He was also a mighty man in valor. Valor seems to be a missing ingredient today, doesn't it? Everybody wants their boys to grow up to be men of valor. At least I hope so. But then there's this but. Notice it, please. But all of that could be canceled out. He was a leper. That's a death sentence. I've been in the ministry over half a century, and I minister to people who get death sentences. And inevitably, they ask questions like this: how long? How long? One of our men said recently, the doctors said 2 months max, maybe a month. I hear this kind of thing from time to time, and it's always grieving to me. It always is troubling. How do you live knowing that you have a death sentence upon you? From the day this man discovered he had leprosy, he knew that he would first have to be ostracized. He's a public man. He's right next to the king. He's a trained soldier. He's been involved in so many battles. God had given deliverance to the Syrians because of his leadership. But it just seems like all of it is in a shadow. Everything that's gone on in his life is colored by this dark shadow. He's a leper. Leprosy in the Bible is a thing that tells us about sin, not necessarily that the leprosy is because of sin, but God uses it to point to the fact that we're all sinners. And I want to give you some information. All of us are lepers. And our leprosy is sin. No matter what we've accomplished, what we've done, what our notoriety may be, what people may say about us, we all have a terrible disease, every one of us. It's a rot of the soul. It's sin. It separates us from God, and the payment of it is death and hell forever. When we take our last breath, if we die without Christ, we're going to be without Christ for eternity. In a place the Bible calls hell, created for the devil and his angels. A place forever falling and never reaching bottom, forever dark, no light, no smiles, no laughter, no little children, no love expressed. Most horribly, no God. We're lepers. And this man had soldiers who were under him, and they went out on a certain day. All this happened in one day, and they did something. And the Syrians had gone out, verse 2, by companies, and had brought away captive out of the land of Israel a little maid, and she waited on Naaman's wife. One day, they came down from the north to the land of Israel. One day, everything was right, wonderful, beautiful, nothing wrong. Happy people, children playing. But then the Syrian soldiers came and kidnapped this little maid. She lost that day her family, mother, father, any siblings. She lost her home. She lost her freedom. She's gone. It's over. They're talking about it in the community. Someone perhaps was a witness of how it happened. And they say the worst kinds of things about these people who kidnapped her, just as you and I would say. The worst things imaginable about people who would take somebody else's loved one. But they took her. And away they went with her to another country. And in reality, they made a slave of her. And of all things, they made her a slave in the household to the very wife of the very man who's responsible for what happened to her. Think about that. That's why I want to name her Faith or Joy. Because this girl who is now a captive becomes, number two, the captain. I thought Naaman was the captain. No. She's in Naaman's house as a slave, but she becomes the person in charge. You know, there's something unique about the person in charge. It's the person who has the answer, who knows the way, who can solve the problem, who can work it out, who can get it done. The captain, the leader. And she's full of faith and still full of joy. I can't believe it. Honestly, I can't believe it. She can still smile and laugh. She still feels she has purpose. Something happened so magnificent in her home before she was ever taken captive that it stayed with her even through these circumstances. Her parents and others did such a job on faith and keeping your eyes on the Lord and being true to God and not living on your circumstances, that she is full of faith and joy even though she's been stolen from her home and carried captive. You ever think about one day your children are leaving, perhaps, I hope and pray, on their own? And when they leave your presence as parents, when they leave your presence, what will they take with them? Will they take their faith in God and faith in God's word? Will they take their love of the things of God, the attendance of a church, a Bible-believing, Bible-preaching church, not a game-playing, sort of fair kind of church? Will they take forgiveness of others? Will they take a prayer life? Now, lots of things changed when this little girl was captured and taken from home. Familiar surroundings, familiar play friends, her family, lots of things changed. She would never see again, as far as we know. But there's some things that did not change. And you and I need to put into the hearts of our boys and girls things that can never change. Things that are eternal. Things they take to a job when they're an adult and they say, no, I'm sorry, I must live a life of truthfulness and honesty and decency and reject the things that aren't truthful and honest and decent. So here she is, no longer living in Israel, no longer living in her home. Here she is in the home of strangers, serving the wife of the man who's responsible for her captivity. And she begins to live her life there. And the Bible says in verse 3, and she said unto her mistress, would God my Lord were with the prophet that is in Samaria, for he would recover him of his leprosy. That's pretty bold. I mean, it's pretty bold. Nobody gets recovered from leprosy. And she said, would God, and she uses these words, would God my Lord were with the prophet that is in Samaria, in the land of Israel, for he would recover him of his leprosy. Now, what do you imagine it took for her to do that? First, to really believe that there was someone who could help this man. And exercise her faith, the same faith she had when she was at home, to live above her circumstances in joy, to be courageous enough to make such a statement. Wouldn't you like to have sons and daughters like that? Wouldn't you like to think that every young lady we were bringing up was a young lady like that instead of some Miss Priss who cares only about herself? Wouldn't you? And not be like some people whose circle you cannot break through. Others is not a part of their vocabulary. Not a word they use. It's all me and I. Not this girl. And she takes over the situation. They're all in tears, torn up about Naaman, his leprosy. No doubt they're checking from day to day if anything like Evelyn, you know, see if it's any worse. He's covered with a little more of it today, don't you think? I see it. Well, you see things about him that I don't see. And she says, you better believe that. And I'm telling you, he's not getting better. Can you imagine the wear and tear on this woman who was married to Naaman? And the responsibility laying so heavily upon Naaman. He knows what the king's leaning on him to do, and he's got leprosy. He's getting fast to the place where he must say, I cannot. And he's never been a man that would say, I cannot. I remember walking into this auditorium when it was being built about 20 years ago. And I got to about right there, and someone had to help me get to the center of it. I said, I want to be in the center of the whole thing. They had some of the walls up, concrete floor. I said, bring me a chair. I just started having some terrible trouble walking. They put the chair in the middle of the floor. And I said, if you don't mind, I know you want to stay here, but I'd like to be left alone. And I sat there in that chair and cried. And I said, what in the name of God have I led these people to do? And I can't even walk into the building. And of course, you know, when a man goes through that and he's married and married like I'm married for a long time to someone you love more than life, she's going through all of it with you. I think there were some tough things going home in Naaman's life. By the way, I'm standing here 20 years later and all the glory belongs to God. I shouldn't have been whining around like I was. But all men are babies in grown-up bodies. You say, I don't like that. Ask your wife, all right? But that home is troubled and torn up. And don't you know they were needing some good word, some faithful word, some joyful word? And of all things, this young lady that they've made a slave of is really God's messenger brought right into their faces by the Lord. And she says, I know the answer. Do you know the answer people need? The answer of the Lord Jesus Christ and his power to save and change their lives? Then why don't you speak up and tell them? Why don't we say something to them? We observe all their leprous behavior. Why don't we speak? Where can we find the courage to speak up and say something? It comes out of faith and who we are with God and who God is with us. And it's not about us and those people hurting or in need. It's about who we are with God, who God is with us, and how much he means to us. If we really believe him and trust him, well, she did. And thank God she said, I know the answer. If you get him to the prophet of God, the man of God, he knows the God that can heal him. And that went everywhere. And just slightly, God says in verse 4, and one went in and told his Lord. I don't know who that guy is either, or girl. I'm going to give even. But he heard. Can you imagine? Could it be possible? Is that true? Never heard of such a thing? How in the world could that be? People like me just die. They don't get well. Well, you should have heard the way she said it. With enthusiasm, certainty, conviction. Something different about that girl. Oh, would to God we had some young people, and we have lots of them, and we have lots of them working on it. But every young person being a person is something different about you. Something so different about you. It's not just that you dress differently, but there's something different about you. Something inside of you that's gotten hold of God, and God's got hold of you. Oh, I'm excited about meeting Joy or Faith or whatever her name is when we get to heaven. Because one went in and told Naaman. And the Bible puts it like this: thus and thus said the maid, that is, of the land of Israel. If we had a lot of time, and we don't, I would like to think what thus and thus. You know how people play that game sometimes, and you start something, another tells it, another tells it, another tells it, and finally it gets to the end of the line, and it's not anything like it was when it started. Well, I wonder what thus and thus is encompassing here, and how this messenger got to Naaman and said, she said thus and thus. But anyway, I want you to see, the little girl that was a captive became the captain. She was in charge in the home because she had something to say. And she had the faith and courage to say it. And you can take over in your job, not by just excelling in your work, but being the difference maker in your workplace. Finally, people come to you when they're in need and want you to pray for them because they know you've got something with God they don't have. It's an amazing thing what God can do with a little girl like this. But there's a third thing I must rush to get to. She was the cause. Now, normally we would say, because God is before all things, God is the cause. But he's chosen to use human instruments. It's still true that she's a captive. It's still true that the mistress married to Naaman and Naaman are not really in charge in the home. The person who's got the message in the home and can get it done, and the captain is the little maid. But everything we read about now is caused because of what she did. It makes you wonder, doesn't it, why God allowed those soldiers to come down and get her? There's going to be a mighty revival in Syria. It's going to go all the way to the palace of the king. The right-hand man of the king is not only going to get healed from leprosy, he's going to become a believer in the one true God. And no doubt the soldiers who traveled with him are going to be eyewitnesses of all that and hear it, and they're going to come to the Lord. And we're going to see them in glory when we get there. And if you travel upstream, and that's what we need to do for a moment, you find how it all happened. And we got so mad when it happened. We got so upset when it first happened. We said things that are natural when it happened. We said the worst, most evil things about the people who took her when it happened. We just couldn't see the other side of it. And as long as there's a God, would you hear me? And there is forever, from eternity to eternity. From everlasting to everlasting, thou art God, the Bible says in the 90th Psalm. As long as God lives, there's an other side. There's another side of things. It's God's intent. You say, well, how do we move here? Well, you know, one day we got aggravated at the neighbor and said, we're not going to stay here anymore. Yes. I hate to put this on the Lord, but the Lord let you get aggravated at the neighbor so you'd get here. Or you say, You know, recently we have people moving from California and Florida and the Midwest and you know where. We have even some people from Kentucky move here. And we've got to have special help because we've had some friends from West Virginia come. And they're giving all kinds of reasons. But where is the cause? God may have used someone, maybe some little young lady. But read for yourself at your leisure all the things. Let me rush. Look at it, please. And so they send a letter. And they don't just send a letter with Naaman. They send a fortune. Look at the fortune they send. They send with Naaman. And the king of Syria said, go to, and I will send a letter unto the king of Israel, verse 5. And he departed and took with him 10 talents of silver and 6,000 pieces of gold and 10 changes of raiment. If we can get this man healed, we can save our nation. And he brought the letter to the king of Israel, saying, now, when this letter has come unto thee, behold, I have therewith sent Naaman, my servant, to thee, that thou mayest recover him of his leprosy. So the king gets the letter, and it says, I've got a man with leprosy carrying this letter, and he's got all these gifts for you. You just get him well. And the king gets so disturbed, the Bible says it came to pass when the king of Israel had read the letter that he rent his clothes. For some of you who haven't been in the Bible long, that doesn't mean he sent them out for a charge to somebody. It means he tore them off of him. He just ripped his clothes up. And then the prophet Elisha hears about it. And I want to be funny. I'm not funny. I'm too serious to be funny. But I want to be funny today. And the prophet said, well, king, don't get all torn up about it. Send him to me. He'll know there's a man of God in Israel. So the king was happy to send Naaman and his entourage down to the prophet Elisha. And he comes up. Can you imagine the horses they had, the chariots he was on, the gold and silver they were carrying? Can you imagine the garments they'd been taken care of so they looked good when they got there with him? He pulls up. And Elisha says to his servant, I sense that guy who's got leprosy and needs healings out there. Go out there and tell him to go down to the Jordan and dip 7 times. He must have been reading the Word of God or something. Didn't want to be disturbed. Whatever. But that's not what Naaman thought should happen. Naaman said, I had it all worked out. I know. I expected he'd come out and address me like he ought to dress me and thus be done. That's the way we all are. We think we know how God's going to work. I remember praying for real soul winners and witnesses in a Calvary Baptist church in the North City, and I love those people still. I love all the people I've had an opportunity to serve as pastor with. And one day a man came in. Part of his side was gone. He was the scroniest looking human being you've ever seen in your life. That's a southern word, you know, scrony, you know what it means. I thought, how did he even walk in here? He said, well, pastor, God has saved me and I want to try to reach people before they die. He and his family became the greatest soul winners and witnesses and Sunday school bus workers I've ever seen. I had it figured out a different way. You know? And we're so mixed up about it, God has to tell us, I don't use the mighty. I don't use the strong. The people who think they know it all or can do it all. I don't use them. That's what God said when Paul wrote to the church in Corinth. He said, I find the weak things and things that are not, even the big zeros in the world, the big zeros. That everybody overlooks. And that's the people I use. so that when the work is done, God gets the glory and they don't. So he had the horsemen from the army of Syria pick up a little girl at home, carry her to Syria, place her providentially in the home of the captain, because God had a greater plan. He wanted to see a revival in Syria. The Lord loved the Syrians just like he loved the Israelites. As a matter of fact, Jesus Christ said amen to this. Would you please hold this story just 1 second and look with me in the Gospel according to Luke. In the Gospel according to Luke, chapter 4, the Lord Jesus was in the synagogue in Nazareth and having a hard time with the people in Nazareth. And he said to them in Luke chapter 4 and verse 24, and he said, "Verily I say unto you, no prophet is accepted in his own country." Verse 25 of chapter 4. "But I tell you of a truth, many widows were in Israel in the days of Elijah, when the heaven was shut up 3 years and 6 months, when great famine was throughout all the land, but unto none of them was Elijah sent, save unto Zarephath, a city of Sidon, outside of Israel, unto a woman that was a widow." You see, they rejected him in his own home, and he gives them 2 illustrations. And for the second illustration, he says, many lepers were in Israel in the time of Elisha, the prophet, and none of them was cleansed, saving Naaman the Syrian. This is a story that Jesus put an exclamation point on. And it makes you think about the whole story, and it makes you think about what brought all this about. Some of you girls think, could God ever use me? Why in the world would you ever even think such a thing? God is bending over the balconies of heaven now. He yearns to use you to start something, to cause something that is of eternal value while you're here for time. And he will lead you and guide you. He may allow circumstantial things to happen to you. Oh, I wish I could tell you the story of my little mother and why she finally wound up being my mother. And the things she put in my heart about, God has something special for you, son. I'm just trying to say to you, there are women and young women in this world that God wants to start something with, to touch the lives of perhaps even millions of people, if you'll let him use you. If you let him use you. Naaman went to the Jordan, dipped 7 times, came up clean, went back to Syria, told the king his story. No telling what happened. We will see Naaman in heaven. We'll see Joy or Faith, or maybe she wants to be called the little maid. That's the name God wrote for her in the Bible. And we'll remember this moment that we had an opportunity to say, Jesus, you can have me. You can use me. I'm yours. I'm going to get over what's happened to me. I'm going to stop talking about it to everybody. If there's a blemish somewhere, I'm going to get over it. I'm going to forget it. I'm going to live beyond it. I want you to be so big in my life that that doesn't take over my life. I had the opportunity to say to someone the other evening that's been through a really dark place, I had the opportunity to say, God has something very special for you. Just ahead of you. Give it all to him. Ask God to forgive your sin and by faith become a child of God by trusting in the Lord Jesus, and then surrender your life to Him. Know that you're in His hands. You may feel like a captive someday. God will put you somewhere where you've got the word others need as a captain. And someday you'll see all the things you've caused for the Lord, all the things you've gotten started by your faith and courage. I believe this because it's the Word of God. Let's pray together, may we?
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2: I would like you to take the Word of God, please, and turn with me in the Old Testament to the book of Isaiah, the 45th chapter. And we'll begin reading with verse 1 in Isaiah chapter 45 and verse 1. And please listen prayerfully, asking God to guide us and give us strength. You have this wonderful book of the Bible before you, the book of Isaiah, 66 chapters, like a miniature Bible. So many precious truths in this book. The Bible says, beginning with verse 1 in chapter 45, "Thus saith the Lord to His anointed, to Cyrus, whose right hand I have holden to subdue nations before him, and I will loose the loins of kings to open before him the two levied gates, and the gates shall not be shut. I will go before thee and make the crooked places straight. I will break in pieces the gates of brass and cut in sunder the bars of iron. And I will give thee the treasures of darkness and hidden riches of secret places, that thou mayest know that I, the Lord, which call thee by thy name, am the God of Israel. For Jacob my servant's sake, and Israel mine elect, I have even called thee by thy name. I have surnamed thee, though thou hast not known me. I am the Lord, and there is none else. There is no God beside me. I girded thee, though thou hast not known me, that they may know from the rising of the sun and from the west, that there is none beside me. I am the Lord, and there is none else. I formed the light and create darkness. I make peace and create evil. I, the Lord, do all these things." In verse 21, "Tell ye and bring them near, yea, let them take counsel together. Who hath declared this from ancient time? Who hath told it from that time? Have not I the Lord? And there is no God else beside me. A just God and a Savior, there is none beside me. Look unto me and be ye saved, all the ends of the earth. For I am God, and there is none else. I have sworn to myself, the word has gone out of my mouth in righteousness and shall not return, that unto me every knee shall bow, every tongue shall swear." If you're in the habit of marking things in your Bible, I want you to mark an expression, please, in verse 3. The Bible says the treasures of darkness. The treasures of darkness. And then I'd like you to mark the expression, please, in verse 7. I form the light and create darkness. God says, I create darkness. If you read through this 45th chapter and put a little mark under the word I every time you find the word I, you're going to find that this is a chapter about God and the glory of God and the greatness of God. It's a chapter that declares to us what God is doing and what God is going to do in human history. I, the Bible says. Think of it. The Lord says, the treasures of darkness. I will give thee the treasures of darkness. There are times in life when we know we're in the darkness. There's no doubt about it. It is so dark. I'm not speaking about the light of day and the dark of night in a 24-hour time period. There are times that we cannot find our way. We seem to be without guide. There are moments that we cannot take in. We stagger, we grope about, we look for answers. And God said, I'm going to give you the treasures of darkness. The treasure of darkness. The prophet Isaiah reveals to us many things that God had revealed to him as he, under the inspiration of the Spirit of God, has these words penned for us. He tells us about the Babylonian captivity and also the deliverance from Babylon. There were three great sieges of Jerusalem before Jerusalem finally fell. And the Babylonians carried captive the children of Judah in the final siege into Babylonian captivity. In the first siege, the prophet Daniel was taken to Babylon. And we read the story of Daniel and his companions who purposed in their heart not to defile themselves. Carried from their homeland to a strange land. God tells us this is going to take place. They're going to be in the land of captivity for a certain amount of time, the exact amount of time that they've refused to obey God in doing what God commanded and letting the land rest. And they're going to be removed for that period of time. God tells them they're going back into the land. And he prophesies of the man who's going to arise, who's going to declare their deliverance. His name is Cyrus. We meet Cyrus on the pages of human history just as a military chieftain over the maybe one Persian tribe. And then he fights battle after battle and wins victory after victory until finally it's Cyrus who is considered great, who's standing with an army at the gates of Babylon, demanding that the king of Babylon surrender. Of course, they don't. And when we read the story in the Bible, we find that Cyrus and his armies divert the river surrounding the great city of Babylon with its walls that were considered to be so fortified they could never be penetrated. And he marches the army of the Medes and Persians neath those walls on the riverbed where the river had been diverted. And the Bible tells us in that night was Belshazzar, the king of the Babylonians, slain. He was found, when he was weighed, he was found wanting. Remember, the king of Babylon had made a feast with 1,000 of his lords and drank wine before 1,000. And he dared to bring the golden vessels from the house of God into the banquet hall. And in a drunken stupor, he mocked God and the things of God till finally a death-like hush fell across the audience as he looked on the wall and saw the fingers of a man's hand writing. And in fear, he called his astrologers and soothsayers to come and read what was written as God's hand wrote on that wall. Can you imagine being seated in a banquet hall and the very hand of God writes on the wall? They could not tell him what it meant. And someone recommended that Daniel be brought, the same Daniel that was carried captive in the first siege of Jerusalem, who's now an old man nearing the end of their captivity in Babylon. And I like to imagine in my mind's eye this statesman, this man of God, this man untainted by all the things of Babylon being brought into that drunken stupor, into that banquet hall, with that death-like hush falling upon every human being, the greatest lords of the kingdom of Babylon. And Daniel reads. He reads what God has written to the king. That you're found wanting. God has weighed you and you're found wanting. And the word of God says, in that night was Belshazzar the king slain. God makes prophecy of all of that. He even tells us about Cyrus and who Cyrus is before Cyrus ever born. He gives the name Cyrus before Cyrus ever born and given a name. He covers every part of it. He takes us to the career of Cyrus, raising up an army that did not exist and a people who did not exist as a people. He tells us how he's coming to the walls of Babylon and to the bars made with iron, and he's going to be able to penetrate them. God gives us the whole picture, and he tells us that he's going to give this king, who happens to be his anointed, his man prepared for this task, treasures of darkness. Treasures of darkness. He even goes on to say that he creates darkness, meaning that there is times of turmoil and confusion. He says he creates evil. This is never meant to be interpreted, God creates sin. It's the result of sin. A time of great confusion. There would be no hurt and no harm in this world if there were no sin. But because of sin and lust and desire, there's all kinds of hurt and heartache in this world. Wreck and ruin. And God is allowing these periods of darkness. And in those periods of darkness, God allows us to find treasures. Perhaps literally God is talking here about showing Cyrus things that could not be found without his aid. He's prophesying of a time when the city of Babylon will be penetrated by this invading army and they'll take over Babylon. And he's revealing that when they go in, God will show them things hidden from them that they would never find had not God pointed them out to them. Hidden treasures. He goes on to say in that same third verse that they're hidden, these treasures of darkness. Not only in darkness and place of darkness, but they're hidden. They cannot be found without God. But there's going to be treasures there. And I want to bring that thought to your attention. That when we're going through periods of darkness, when we're going through times of testing and trial, we need to let God point the way to the treasures that can be found in that darkness. There are treasures there. No doubt there are treasures there. I want you to hold your place because we're coming back here, but I want us to return to where we were earlier in the book of Romans, in the 11th chapter. Beginning with verse 33, the Bible says, "Oh, the depth of the riches, both of the wisdom and knowledge of God, how unsearchable are His judgments and His ways past finding out." I've had you underline that expression, His ways past finding out. "Who hath known the mind of the Lord," or "who hath been His counselor, or who hath first given to Him, and it shall be recompensed unto Him again. For of Him and through Him and to Him are all things, to whom be glory forever. Amen." Think of it. God says His ways are past finding out. No man can fully comprehend everything God is doing. But what God does, He does with wisdom and knowledge, the Bible says. And remember that His knowledge is complete, full knowledge. God has absolute, total knowledge of everything past, everything present, and everything future. Perfect knowledge. Imagine that. We operate from hindsight and things we've learned. But God operates not only from hindsight, but from foresight, and has not just a view, but a perfect view of everything future. Everything. Can you imagine a God 150 years before a man is even born tells us his name, tells exactly what he's going to do, and how he's going to deliver God's people from a bondage that they're going to be in, so that they might be delivered from the land of Babylon and brought back to the land of Palestine, Israel, so that his son, our Savior, can be born of a virgin in Bethlehem and go to the cross and redeem our souls through his death, burial, and resurrection. What a God we have! What a God! And God declares, when everything is going on around you and things don't fall

to the book of Isaiah, I want you to look with me just for a moment at Philippians, the first chapter. And I want you to mark the end of a verse, the verse 12. Philippians chapter 1, verse 12. But I would you should understand, brethren. And by the way, God says, with all our getting, get understanding. You should understand, brethren, that the things which happened unto me have fallen out, rather, unto the furtherance of the gospel. Paul said, God has revealed to me something. The thing that God has revealed to me is that all these things He's allowing are for the furtherance of the gospel. There are people who are going to get saved. A great work is going to be done by these things at first glance, which don't look like they should ever have happened. For the furtherance of the gospel. I'd like you to make note of some very special things as we go back to the book of Isaiah. Please think with me. I want you to write them down. Number one, God is always the same. He never changes. Don't doubt God's goodness in a time of darkness. The people of God are going to go into bondage. Where is God when they're in bondage? Where will God be when they're in Babylon? When they say that they cannot sing the Lord's song in a strange land, He is always the same. Always the same. A passage I love in the 107th Psalm begins, O give thanks unto the Lord, for He is good, for His mercy endureth forever. And then God begins to tell us some things that happen. Trouble, verse 6, they cried unto the Lord in their trouble, and He delivered them out of their distresses. In verse 13, they cried unto the Lord in their trouble, and He saved them out of their distresses. Verse 19, they cried unto the Lord in their trouble, and He saved them out of their distresses. Over and over. Verse 28, they cried unto the Lord in their trouble, and He bringeth them out of their distresses. Four different occasions in the 107th Psalm, God says they went into trouble, they went into distress, and they cried unto God, and God delivered them. But in the middle of the distress, in the midst of the trouble, don't ever forget that the mercy of the Lord endureth forever. And the second verse says, let the redeemed of the Lord say so, whom he hath redeemed out of the hand of the enemy. God never changes. Our circumstances change, but God never changes. He's always a good God. Occasionally we have the habit of saying, God's been good to me lately. We need to break ourselves of that habit. It doesn't need the lately part added to it. God is always good to us. Always has been, always will be. Let us not doubt the goodness of God. The devil wants to blind us to the goodness of God because the Bible says the goodness of God leads us to repentance. We should not be blinded to the goodness of God. God's always the same. Number two, God is always at work. He's always at work. Look for the Lord. The thing that will change your life is to see God's hand in your life. Look beyond all secondary causes and see, what is God doing? What is God doing here? Look beyond all secondary causes and see God's hand in it. You remember the story in the book of Jonah. How Jonah was taken by the sailors and thrown overboard. And then when Jonah was in the belly of the whale, he cried out and he said that God had thrown him overboard. But we read earlier in chapter 1 that the sailors threw him overboard. We read in chapter 2 that he says himself that God threw him overboard. I want to ask you, who threw him overboard? You see, the truth is Jonah looked beyond all secondary causes and he saw God's hand in the matter. Where is the Lord in this? Where do we see God in this? When I think of these beautiful young people, and I think of how much they loved God, I'm apt to forget something. I think of Aaron Brown taking the Bible. I introduce him. Aaron, come and preach. And when he came and preached, I think how much Aaron Brown loved God and how delighted and thrilled his wife Darcy was to see him preach. If there was ever a girl that had a more beautiful

0: smile than Darcy, the only one I can think of is my wife. Just thrilled. I think about how those two kids loved God and adored God. They didn't want to do anything else in their lives but serve the Lord. And I think about Brad. Brad was always busy. These beautiful flowers, Brad arranged. I'm having a hard time now because I don't ever want to rearrange them. He was always into something like that. Every decoration we had at Christmas time, Brad did it. I went out and bought these beautiful flowers to put here on the platform, and he wanted to make them more beautiful. They need a little something that we didn't get for them. And he wanted to make them more beautiful. Somebody said, well, he couldn't leave well enough alone. No, he just wanted to do something for God. We'd have meals in the special meetings, and he'd say, let me tell you about a special dessert. And he made one, and it was so good. He said, I got a recipe for corn, and it's the best stuff you ever ate. And sure enough, we let him make it. It was the best stuff you ever ate. Matter of fact, he didn't want anything else on the plate except the corn. It was so good. And then to think the kid could play the piano like he played the piano. And then sing like he'd sing. And then he'd jump over here on the organ and play the organ. I came into chapel one day, and for the first time, I saw him at the organ. I thought, what are you doing? He said, I'm just doing this for the Lord, you know, having a great time. I thought about how much that kid loved God. How much Johnny Pinkerton learned to love God. And steady as a rock, steady as you go, David Childers, how much he loved God. And I'm apt to forget something. You know what it is? How much God loved them. The great thing about those young people is their love was a love in response. We love Him why? You finish it. We love Him because He what? First loved us. You see, to have that kind of love and adoration for God, they tasted deep of God's love to them. If you find a man or a woman that you've got to try to motivate all the time to serve God, to try to get them to do something, twist their arm to get them to do it. If you're finding somebody like that, and you've got to sort of jack them up all the time, and come on now, get it done! You know? Why don't you just love the Lord and do it? Well, you know, it's just not that way. You know, those people have never been drinking deeply of the love of God in their own life to experience God's love. Because when you experience the love of God, your heart is stirred to love Him in return and serve Him. You know how you do that? By faith each day, you see God's hand in things. Old Cyrus would have somebody point out to him one day, look, God put your name in His Word, and God knows who you are. Before you ever born, God was working. God is always working. He's always at work. A third thing I want you to write down, and I'll stop trying to keep the list because I'm just speaking sort of extemporaneously about these things, and I want you to write them down. I want you to understand that God's work comprehends all of history. Listen, this helps me right now. It helps me. God's work is not confined to one little period of time. It comprehends all of history. It's sort of like when you and I could put things on one page. I say to people who work with me, please put it on one page. I don't want to read a book. Please keep it on one page. Make it brief. Give me the bottom line. I had one fellow come in one time and said, now, wait a minute, Pastor. I know you're a bottom line guy, but I need 45 minutes to get to the bottom line. And I am a sort of a bottom line guy. I mean by that, I like to just hear, look, cut through all that stuff and tell me what's what. I want to know. It's sort of like getting it all on one page. You know, all of human history for God is on one page. It's all before Him. It's all before Him. He comprehends all of human history. Can you imagine the Lord is revealing here in the 45th chapter of Isaiah and, of course, other places through His Word, that all of history is in His hands. All of it. He comprehends all of it. And we can look at something like what has happened, and I'm thinking this way, what a loss, what a loss. From God's vantage point, the Lord is saying, what a gain, what a gain. I'm yet to see that. But I believe God makes no mistakes. And there's darkness, and I want to find these treasures in darkness. I'm trying to seek them out, and God must take me to them and show them to me. Another thing I want you to remember is that God works every detail out. He works every detail out. I find this fascinating. I'll come back to it in a moment, but I want you to turn me to the book of Ezra just for a moment. The book of Ezra. And this is about the decree of Cyrus. This is what God said He was going to do years and years earlier, before He was ever born. And in Ezra chapter 1, the Bible says, "Now in the first year of Cyrus, king of Persia, that the word of the Lord by the mouth of Jeremiah might be fulfilled, the Lord stirred up the spirit of Cyrus, king of Persia, that he made a proclamation throughout all his kingdom and put it also in writing, saying, Thus said Cyrus, king of Persia, the Lord God of heaven hath given me all the kingdoms of the earth, and hath charged me to build him an house at Jerusalem, which is in Judah. Who is there among you of all his people? His God be with you, and let him go up to Jerusalem, which is in Judah, and build the house of the Lord God of Israel. He is the God which is in Jerusalem." Now think of this. God said the cities are going to be restored. God said the city is going to be restored, the city of Jerusalem. The cities are going to be inhabited again. He even said when Cyrus goes to conquer Babylon, he's going to come to certain impregnable places that the Babylonians are going to sit back with relaxed posture and say, "I know the enemy is outside the gates, but these gates cannot be penetrated. These walls cannot come down." Listen carefully. In Isaiah chapter 45, early on, "Thus saith the Lord to His anointed, to Cyrus, whose right hand I have holden to subdue nations before him, and I will loose the loins of kings to open before him the two levied gates, and the gates shall not be shut." Can you imagine? God says, not just gates, but the exact gates your army is going to march through. Every detail. "I will go before thee and make the crooked place straight. I will break in pieces the gates of brass and cut in sunder the bars of iron." God says, when your armies are marching on the city, I want you to know, this is years and years before it'll ever take place. I'm telling you, the very second you come to that impregnable place, the very moment you come to that obstacle, the very instant that you think it can't be done, God said, "I'm going to be there and take care of every detail. I'll be there." That's a treasure. That's a treasure. I want you to know, when the man said, "We can't understand. Everything is in ashes. The vehicle, for all practical purposes, no longer exists. But there's a CD, music CD here. You can still read the title off of, and it's plastic. We don't understand this. But pastor, you need to know what it says. It says, God makes no mistakes." I want you to know, that's detail. And everything in a Baptist vision paper that could burn, burned around it. And the only thing you see is the headline of an article by Charles Spurgeon, "Have faith in God." That's detail. I'm looking for the Lord in all these things. One of the boys lost his wallet. in Georgia and was mailed to a man in Florida. He didn't have it with him on Friday at 3:45 when they kept their appointment with death. I don't even know whose wallet it is. It's going to be mailed back to some family. But I can guarantee you it has some significance. I don't know what significance. But it has some significance. Because our God is a God who works in every detail of life. Isn't it wonderful to know that God comes so near and is so involved in our lives that He deals with every detail? It's so foolish, beloved. It is so very foolish not to see God. Get the picture. Then I want you to write another thing down. He works through individuals. Here is a nation. And through this nation, God is going to send our Savior. Through this nation, the message of God is to go to them and through them to the whole world. As a matter of fact, in the very words of Scripture, the Bible says, I am the Lord, verse 5, there is none else. There is no God beside me. I girded thee through, though thou hast not known me, that they may know from the rising of the sun and from the west that there is none beside me. I am the Lord, and there is none else. God said, from the east to the west, they're going to know that I am God and there is no other true and living God. And He raises up one man, one individual, a Gentile. To my knowledge, the only time God associates the term anointed with this Gentile, with any Gentile. And He says, through this individual, I'm going to do my work. Think about a God who spans all of human history, who comprehends all of it at the same time, every period, every time. That means every battle that's been fought has an effect on every other part of history. When the Muslims were turned back in the 700s at the Battle of Tours from their invasion of Europe, else all of Europe would have been forced under the iron fist of Islam to live and worship in fear. That battle, 13 centuries ago, had an effect on our lives. And I want you to know something. What happened to those precious young people has its significance. It has its significance as it relates to God and God's work. And we're in God's work. And they're part of our family. It has an effect on all of us for all time. He works through individuals. That's why I get so excited about people. One boy or one girl. Please pardon the personal illustration. But here I am, a boy, living in a housing project, coming out of a broken home. And I rejoice at what God has done with my one life. But I believe with all of my heart that God will raise up young people to do multitudes more than I've ever dreamed of doing with my one life. It's not what I can do, what I can accomplish, what my abilities and talents are. It's what our great God can do through any human instrument that'll let Him use them. And I'm going to look for the significance in this. I don't want to be overcome by the darkness, by the turmoil, by the calamity. I want God to take me by the hand and lead me by faith to show me the treasures in this darkness. May God help us. There's something else I want you to remember, is that God never works against our will. Not to use us against our will. He doesn't violate us. This is a mystery. I've struggled with this in the last few days. I got the phone call. They're all dead. I said, I can't believe it. This hasn't happened. It just doesn't happen to young people who are out serving God. It doesn't happen. Not like this. Not kids I know and I feel so close to them I can reach out and just touch them. It doesn't happen. And the very first thing that came to my mind, was an accusation. And you sent them. And I said to my wife, and I sent them. And I started a school and I sent them. And I sent them. And as strange as it sounds, we sent them in the South so they wouldn't have to drive so many miles across the nation, east and west, and go to the West Coast. It would always be close, and they wouldn't have to risk the highway driving so much. And I sent them. And I said to my wife, if I'd never started a school, they wouldn't be going. They'd still be alive. They wouldn't be here. And I started the school, and I sent them. And like dominoes, things started falling down in my life and in my thinking. And the crushing thoughts came. And my wife said, no, honey, they desired to go. They chose to go. We talked to them about whether or not they wanted to go. They chose to go. Of their own volition, they desired to go. They loved going. They fought staying because they knew it was God's will for them to go. Our pianist, Jerry Lim, is going to have surgery. And I said to Brad, Brad, I don't want to see you go because I need you playing the piano. Especially since Jerry Lim's going to have surgery. Get somebody else to sing in the group. And I understand that somebody told him, well, you just need to talk to the pastor about it. If you believe it's God's will and you tell him it's God's will, he'll say it's all right for you to go. I understand somebody told him that. And sure enough, he and I could talk freely and he said to me, I really believe the Lord wants me to do this. And that's all anybody that I've got confidence that's been praying needs to say. I said, well, son, you need to go. You see, somebody didn't load them up and say, all right, like it or lump it, get in the van and go. They chose. You know, there's an Old Testament story about Joseph. You remember the brothers who sold him to the Midianite merchantmen? And how Joseph revealed himself many years later to them. And then Joseph had the wonderful opportunity to have his father come to Egypt as Egypt was the breadbasket for the world. He said to his brothers when he revealed himself to them in Genesis chapter 45 and verse 5, now therefore be not grieved nor angry with yourselves that you sold me hither, for God did send me. In other words, you of your own will sold me. But I understand God sent me. And when his father died, the brethren were fearful. And in the 50th chapter of Genesis, the Bible says, in verse 17, so shall ye say unto Joseph, forgive, I pray thee now, the trespass of thy brethren and their sin, for they did unto thee evil. And now we pray thee, forgive the trespass of the servants of the God of thy father. And Joseph wept when they spake unto him. His brethren also went and fell down before his face. And they said, behold, we be thy servants. And Joseph said unto them, fear not, for am I in the place of God? But as for you, you thought evil against me. But God meant it unto good, to bring to pass as it is this day to save much people. God had a purpose in this. Sinful men took Christ, led him away to Calvary. nailed him to a cross and crucified the Son of God. They laughed with glee. They mocked and stuck out their tongues. They jeered. They conquered, they said. It's done. We've won. He's dead. We live. It's over. But the Bible says, for God so loved the world that He gave His only begotten Son, that whosoever believeth in Him should not perish but have everlasting life. I want to tell you something. I want to tell you something. God is at work. He's at work. And when we meet darkness doing God's will, let's look for the treasure. I feel so many things I don't know what to say. But I feel guilty even trying to speak. I feel like I should be sitting in the living room of those families, listening to them, praying with them. I don't feel like I ought to be here telling people this is how it happened, this is what's ought to go on. I feel like my place is to sit and listen, to try to comfort and to pray. I feel like an analysis of this, giving some analysis of this, is not what God intends. And I'm trying to avoid that. What I'm saying to you is simple. God is at work. In the darkness, God is at work. And when God is at work, let's look for His hand. Let's see the Lord in the treasures of darkness. Let's see God. Let's see Him. Let's find Him. Let's seek Him. The idea I have is that it is impossible to find our own way. But when we recognize God and let God take our hands, He'll point the way. He'll take care of every detail. He'll work. He'll show us. He'll reveal to us. In His time. In His time. What we face is the temptation to look for answers. But what we need is just to seek the Lord. God will show us. Now I want to tell you something. There's difficulty coming. There's difficulty coming. There are people who are affected that could go one way or the other. They can look to God and be blessed and grow and strengthened. Or they can look to themselves and at others and become bitter and disillusioned. We all know that. And we have to be Christian so that we can encourage other people to do the same. There's some mothers and daddies and brothers and sisters and granddaddies and grandmothers who are going to need something from us that will help them in their healing. We need God's wisdom. We need God's help. I'm going to pray that the Lord will show me the treasures He has in this darkness. And I want to encourage you to do the same. Would you bow with me in prayer?
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2: Thank you, brother. Thank you so much. Jesus said, "He that is faithful over a few things, will I make ruler over many." It's worthwhile to serve Christ. It's worthwhile. Open your Bibles tonight, Nehemiah chapter number 4. Nehemiah chapter number 4. I'm so happy you're here. I appreciate you coming. I never say that lightly. I realize there's 100 places you could be, 1,000 things you could be doing. I sincerely appreciate when you come to the house of God to hear the Word of God. Remember, Friday night, the night you don't want to miss the message, "When Demons Dance with Delight." 30 years old, in a tent. He conquered the entire world. His name was Alexander the Great. He died in a drunken stupor. That's totally false. God killed him that night in a tent. You say, "Preacher, why do you say that?" There's a distinct biblical reason why that night in that tent, God killed Alexander the Great. You say, "What is it?" I'm glad you ask. You come on Friday night, I'll explain it to you right from the Word of God when I preach the message, "When Demons Dance with Delight." Look in your Bible tonight, and let me remind you again that Friday night is not just for kids, okay? Some of you older saints, you say, "Well, it's for kids, I'm staying home. I'm going to pray your arthritis acts up, your Lombardo, whatever that is, it acts up. I'm going to pray." No, you be here in the house of God. And really, if you want to get someone, try to bring someone with you. Friday night, that's the night. I've seen hundreds and hundreds of folks saved when I preach that message. Again, it's not the preacher. Forget that. It's the message. And God can use that message in the heart and life of someone you love on Friday night. Nehemiah chapter 4, verse number 1. "But it came to pass that when Sanballat heard that we builded the wall, he was wroth and took great indignation and mocked the Jews. And he spake before his brethren and the army of Samaria and said, What do these feeble Jews? Will they fortify themselves? Will they sacrifice? Will they make an end in a day? Will they revive the stones out of the heaps of the rubbish which are burned?" A few years ago, I was listening to Paul Harvey, told man in the state of Massachusetts. Man got up one day and went up in the attic of his house. In the attic was a trunk. Trunk had been in the family literally for hundreds of years. It was brought to America from England. The man started going through the contents of the trunk. In the trunk was some old family genealogies, heirlooms, an old Civil War uniform. The man took them out, looked at them, got ready to put them back in the trunk. He realized something. Due to shrinkage and warpage, he realized the trunk contained a false bottom. Now, he removed the false bottom. Underneath, there were two pieces of paper. There were bonds issued by the state of Massachusetts 185 years previously to his great, great, great, great, great grandfather. The man took the two bonds, called his lawyer. They went down the state treasury and presented the bonds for redemption. The man took the bonds, went in the back room. 45 minutes later, he came up. "Gentlemen," he said, "I've got good news." However, he said, "I've got some bad news." He said, "The good news is this, 185 years of compound interest." He said, "Right now, those two bonds are worth $4,184,097,041. However, he said, "Here's the problem. There's not enough money in the state treasury to cover those bonds." Now, the man was independently wealthy, probably a pastor, so he agreed to pay no state income tax and receive $100,000 a year for life from the state of Massachusetts. Now, why do I tell you that? Because up in the attic, amidst the dust, the dirt, and the rubbish, the man found something of tremendous value. Text I read, Nehemiah heads back to Jerusalem to rebuild the walls. On the way back, he starts to think. At one time, the power of God was manifest there. At one time, the glory of God showing there. At one time, tens and thousands of people come to worship God right there. But Nehemiah gets back. The walls are broken down. Just a great big heap of rubbish. As he stands there, here comes Sanballat, God's enemy. And Sanballat says, "Can God bring revival out of rubbish?" Friend, I've got good news tonight. Whatever your situation, whatever your temptation, whatever your problem might be, tonight our God, the great God, the Almighty God, can reach down from heaven, and thank God, He can bring revival out of rubbish. Number one, first of all, the characteristics of rubbish. You know, when I think of rubbish, I think of two things. First of all, in regard to order. You see, rubbish has no order. You haul the trash off the dump. They don't have big signs that say, please put banana peels here. Please put meat bones here. No. You haul the trash off the dump. You just dump it and get out of there as quick as you can. How come? Because rubbish has no order. Now, follow me carefully. For a believer's life to be rubbish, but have to be full of sin and wickedness, all it has to be is a life without order, a life without priorities. Your Bible says, do all things decently and in order. In the Bible, there are three great priorities. Number one, first of all, the priority of the gospel. The Apostle Paul said, I delivered unto you, what's the word first? First of all, the gospel. How that Christ died for our sin, according to the Scripture. He was buried. He rose again the third day, according to the Scripture. Understand that the first thing God commands and demands of every individual is they accept Christ as their Savior. The Bible says, at the times of ignorance, God winked at, but now, that means today, He commands all men everywhere to repent. Understand that. You sit here tonight and you say, preacher, I've never accepted Christ. God commands you to get saved, and God commands you to get saved tonight. Why do folk go to hell? The Bible says this, Christ will come in flaming fire, taking vengeance on those that know not God and obey not the gospel of our Lord Jesus Christ. Comprehend that. Right now, every person in the regions of hell is there for one reason. They disregarded God's command that they be saved. You say, preacher, something I got to take care of first. There is nothing you take care of first. You come to Christ just as you are, and He saves you just as you are, and then He changes you after you're saved. Why? Because He commands you to get saved tonight. If you're honest, you say, preacher, if I knew when God wanted me to get saved, I'd get saved. You know, friend, the Bible says, behold, now is the accepted time. Behold, today is the day of salvation. I'll repeat myself. If you're not saved, God commands you to get saved tonight. God's first priority is the gospel. Number two, in the area of godliness, Matthew 6:23. Hear it. Seek ye first. There's that word again. Seek ye first the kingdom of God and His righteousness. What's that verse saying? If you're saved tonight, your goal, your aim, your burning desire should be to say, I want to live as Jesus Christ would live. I want to act as Jesus Christ would act. Watch it. I want to react as Jesus Christ would react. The Apostle Paul said that Christ may be manifest in my body. What a statement. Paul said, when folks see me, I want them to know that Jesus Christ is alive. Why? Because He's living in me. Years ago, I held a revival, a little church called the Little Flock Baptist Church at Decatur, Illinois, a kind of a farm church in the middle of nowhere. The church had 40 people, and there was one family, the mother, the father, and four children. They were all saved except for a teenage girl that was 14 years old. Every night they came to revival. On Sunday morning, I preached, had them bow their head. I said, you're not sure you're saved. I want to pray for you. Raise your hand. She raised her hand with a number of other people. Give the invitation. Some folk come to get saved, but Sarah did not respond. Again, on Wednesday night, she raised her hand. She was not a Christian. Numbers come down the aisle to get saved. But again, Sarah did not respond. Friday night, that little church, literally, it was jammed. Chairs in the aisles. The choir had to stay up. People sitting on the platform. Chairs out in the vestibule. I preached Friday night. Had them bow their head. I said, okay, you're not sure you're saved. I want to pray for you. Raise the hand up high. Six people raised a hand. The first hand I saw was Sarah's. I said, okay, we'll sing a song tonight. You want to get saved? You come and tell Pastor Lockett. He'll get somebody to open the Bible and show you how to come to Christ. We started singing. Four or five people come down the aisle to receive Christ. Sarah did not respond. I said, okay, let's bow our head. We're going to hum one stanza. Then we're going home. You want to get saved? You come and tell the preacher. We started humming, and I saw her. She got in the aisle, headed down, and I realized something. The pastor was dealing with someone. The personal workers were all busy. There was no one to deal with her. I left the platform. I went down and met her. I said, "Sarah, what did you come forward for?" Said, "Preacher, I come tonight because really," she said, "tonight I want to get saved." I said, "That's wonderful." I said, "You made my night." I said, "Now, Sarah, you got to help me out, okay? The personal workers are all busy. Pastor Lockett's dealing with someone." I said, "Sarah, who do you want to open the Bible and show you how to get saved?" When I asked her that question, she started crying. And then she started pointing. I turned and looked, and I realized she was pointing at her father, who was kneeling at the altar. Here's what she said. "Brother Mark," she said, "I want my daddy to be the one to show me how to be saved." She said, "Sir, to him, it is so very, very real. And my father lives it in the home." She said, "Preacher, I want the same kind of Christianity in my life that my daddy has in his life, because to him, it is so very, very real." Can I tell you something? In 39 years, I've heard hundreds of testimonies. Right there is the greatest testimony I ever heard in my life. That young girl said, "My dad's real. My dad's genuine. My dad's the same in our house as he is in God's house. His language is the same. His music is the same. His attitude is the same." Understand that. What you are in your home is what you really are spiritually. Hear what Christ said. No man lights a candle and puts it under a bushel, but he puts it on a candlestick. Hear it. It giveth light unto all that are in his house. Let that penetrate. Christ said your Christianity should be seen not just on the job, not just sitting in church. Christ said in your home with your family, you ought to have a testimony that you love Jesus Christ. God's third priority is in the area of giving. I just saw three guys button that button real quick, Pastor. I did, okay? You say, "Oh, no, here we go. He's going to talk about money." No, I'm not, really. You say, I hope you don't say when I get through, okay? Here's your Bible. They gave first, there's that word. They gave first of all their own self unto the Lord. What is that? That is total, complete, 100% dedication to Jesus Christ. You say, "Preacher, that's asking too much, man. Go to church three times a week, give a tenth of my income, risk being laughed at and made fun of by witnessing. Brother Mark, that's asking way too much." Will you hear your Bible? "I beseech you, therefore, brethren, by the mercies of God, to present your body a living sacrifice, holy, acceptable unto God." Then Paul adds one phrase, hear it, "which is your reasonable service." I'm going to guarantee you something, friend. At the judgment seat of Christ, when we stand before the Son of God, there'll not be one Christian say, "Lord, I just served you too much. Lord, I just gave too much. Lord, I just witnessed too much. Lord, I just went to church too much." I guarantee you, at the judgment seat of Christ, every one of us, and Joe Mark first and foremost, will say, "Lord, I should have given you more." Are you aware of something? Not one time in the Bible does God make one appeal for partial dedication. That word, "Lord," implies total submission, total dedication. Why? Because Jesus Christ is worth total commitment. After all, He's done for us. I was in the grocery store. In line ahead of me was a young man about my age, 25, 26. I'm hearing laughter in the house of God, Pastor. I got to confess something. I get up here, I get scared to death, I get preaching, okay? I'm going to be honest tonight. What happens is this. I get my age and my waist confused. I really do, you know. But this young guy was about 25, 26, somewhere in that neighborhood. It was summertime. He had on a muscle shirt. You wouldn't know what that is, I know. But anyway, he had on a muscle shirt. And the guy was kind of a good-looking guy, had a good build. And apparently, he knew the cashier. as she's checking him out, they're talking back and forth, and pretty soon it's time to pay. I saw him. He reached in his pocket, and he paid for his food with food stamps. And she said, oh, she said, I thought everybody was back to work and they're hiring more people. I heard him kind of laugh. He said, you bet I'm not back to work. He said, so far this summer, I've turned down 7 different jobs. He said, this summer, I'm just going to loaf. I'm going to play some tennis, go fishing. Then he said this, when the welfare, the food stamps, and the freebies all run out, he said, then I guess I'll go back to work. He said, man, until then, I'm just going to live off the government. Now, what he was saying is this, I'm just going to live off the taxes the guy in line behind me pays. Now, could I be honest, please? I don't mind paying taxes to support older people. I understand that. People that cannot work, I understand this. In this economy, people that cannot find a job, I understand that. Raised with children, to a degree, I understand that, but please hear me carefully. The best answer I know of to that is God's answer. And God's answer is, if a man will not work, then a man will not eat. That is God's answer to welfare right there. That's it, my friend. But here's the tragedy. The Church of Jesus Christ is full of welfare Christians. They come, they sit, they love the music, they enjoy the teaching, they're blessed by the fellowship, they're thrilled by the preaching. The thing is, they never go on visitation, they never knock on a door, they never give out a tract, they never turn the television off, get on their knees and pray. All they do is just come and sit. Hear it. My Bible says, if the Lord be God, then serve Him. Understand that. I can't tell you how this thing drives me. I can't. See, Joe Mark has 1 billion years to sit in heaven and sing songs on tune, all right? In the billions of years of eternity, I've got 1 little life to try and do something for Jesus Christ. Someday I'll preach my last sermon. Someday I'll give my last invitation. Someday I'll knock on my last door. Then my time of serving Christ, it's over and it's done forever. That drove God's own Son. Jesus Christ Himself said, I must work the works of Him that sent me while it is day, for the night cometh when no man can work. Here's what Christ Himself said. Today I must serve my Savior. The day will come, they'll nail my feet to a cross. I cannot walk and witness. The day will come, they'll nail my hands to a cross. I cannot touch and heal. God's own Son said, today I must do what I can for God, because the day is going to come I can no longer serve my Heavenly Father. Are you a welfare Christian? Let's put it in perspective. Who have you invited to revival? Are you content sitting in the bleachers, letting somebody else invite, somebody else pray? You just come for the show. How much time have you spent on your knees praying and pleading for the power of God? Or instead, have you held a channel changer? My friend, it's time we just stopped talking and we got busy serving Jesus Christ. Number one, when I think of rubbish, I think of order. And number two, when I think of rubbish, I think of odor. Okay, now follow me carefully. Follow me carefully. 95 degrees, summertime, you go for a drive out in the country. You get near a garbage dump, you don't have to see a flashing neon sign. You know the garbage dump's there. How come? Because rubbish has a horrible, putrid odor, all right? Now, we're concerned about body odor. I hope we are. I really do. Thank God. We got deodorants. We got odor eaters. Thank God for Dr. Scholl's. Amen. We got colognes. We got perfumes. We are concerned about what our body smells like. Hear this. God is concerned about the scent of our soul. In Psalms and Revelation, God in heaven leans down, inhales deeply, and God said, this whole thing is a sweet-smelling savor. What a statement. God said, when my people live right and pray, it's like incense. It smells wonderful. Now contrast that, please. Isaiah 1, they walk in the temple. They brought animals for sacrifice. Their clothes are washed. They have on their finest garments. Isaiah 1, they walk in that great temple, and God leans down and inhales deeply. And God says, this whole thing is an abomination unto me. In the Hebrew language, the word abomination, here's the connotation, sir, back there. Here it is. Putrid smelling. What's he saying? They gag God. But wait, their body is washed, right? Their clothes are clean, What's the problem? Their soul is full of unconfessed sin. Do you realize something? Sin does not evaporate. Sin leaves one time. 1 John 1:9. If we confess our sin. How long since you've had a spiritual bath? How much crud and sin are clinging to your soul tonight as you sit in the house of God? Years ago, I had a revival meeting in Chisago City, Minnesota, just north of Minneapolis. The song leader, his name was Brother Mark. Brother Mark and his wife taught in a Christian school. He did a great job leading the singing. Sunday morning pastor, I couldn't believe it. He got to lead the singing. You won't believe this. He made fun of me. He did. He ridiculed me. He cracked jokes about me. I just couldn't believe somebody do that in the house of God. Now, being the strong Christian I am, I determined I would get even, all right? Now, here's what I come up with. Ready? Sunday night, I'm at the back door. He pulls up, lets his wife and kids out. He goes to park the car. I open the door. His wife come in. I said, boy, Sunday afternoon is short. She said, too short. I said, hey, I got a question. My wife and I have no children. I thought of this many times. I said, do you feed the children before church or after church? Brother Mark, she said, Sunday night, we always feed the kids before church. That way when they get home, they can get right to bed. Said, it's always something easy, something simple. Said, tonight for supper, Brother Mark, we had hamburgers. I said, wonderful. I love hamburgers. Now, that night we're on the platform. Brother Mark leads the singing, does a great job. He sits down. Dr. Cable gets up to make the announcements. I lean over to Brother Mark, and I go, he said, yes, sir. I said, is there a Wendy's or a McDonald's around here? He said, no, sir. The nearest one is 7 miles down south toward Minneapolis. I said, Burger King. He said, no, sir. Sonic. He said, no, Brother Mark. I said, praise God. White Castle. He said, no, Brother Mark. He said, really, the nearest hamburger place is 7 miles south. Every time I want to take the teenagers out for hamburgers, we go 7 miles south. I said, now you're sure? He said, preacher, I'm positive. I said, that's strange. He said, why? I said, I don't understand it at all. He said, how come? I said, I keep smelling hamburger up here, and I can't figure out where it's coming from. He said, Brother Mark, he said, that's what I had for supper. Got any certs? So I give the guy a couple of certs. I don't say one word. Not one word, all right? Wednesday night, I'm at the back door. He pulls up, lets the wife and kids out. He goes to park the car. I open the door. His wife come in. I said, tonight, went to Hen's house for supper. I said, I went to school with Barb and Dick. Tonight, I said, ma'am, we had fried chicken. It was great. I said, what did you all have? I said, Brother Mark, tonight for supper, we had spaghetti. I said, that's tremendous. You know, when you're half Italian, you love spaghetti. I said, that's tremendous. Now, we're on the platform that night. Brother Mark leads the singing. He sits down. I lean over him. I go, he said, yes, sir. I said, brother, help me out here. How long have you been here? He said, 7 years. I said, are there any Italians here tonight? The guy scans the crowd. Here's what he said. He said, I don't see any Italians, but the third row from the back on the right is a full-blooded German family. He said, how come? I said, you're pretty sure there are no Italians here? He said, I'm almost positive. Why? I said, you won't believe this, but I keep smelling spaghetti, and I can't figure out where it's coming from. He said, Brother, that's what I had for supper. Got any more certs? The guy's about to bust me buying him certs, so I give him a couple of certs, all right? Friday night, the last night, is the big night, buddy. It's big, okay? The crowd is literally pouring in. I'm at the back door. He pulls up, lets his wife and kids out. He goes to park the car. I open the door. His wife come in. I said, boy, you had a busy day. You had school. Then there was a soccer match after school. I said, you probably didn't even have time for supper, did you? She said, yes, we did. And after she told me this, I doubted her salvation, okay? Here's what she said. Brother Mark, she said, at noon today, I went home. I hate to even say it in the house of God. At noon today, she said, I went home and I put liver in the oven. Brother Mark, she said, tonight for supper, we had baked liver. I can't believe a Christian eat any kind of liver. I can't, okay? Anyway, that night, we're on the platform. Boy, Brother Mark leads us singing, does a great job. He sits down. Dr. Cable gets up. I go, he said, yes, sir. I said, brother, I was reading the Minneapolis Tribune today. I know they have a big outbreak of the flu in Minneapolis. I said, and you would know this too, some schools down there are closed because of the flu. I said, I'm kind of a gentle guy. I want to put this as gentle as I can. I said, you had chaplain here today, didn't you? He said, yes, we did. I said, did some kid get sick and throw up in chapel today? He said, what? I said, did some kid get sick and upchuck in chapel today? He said, no, I don't think so. Why? I said, man, something smells putrid. I said, it almost gags me sitting here. On second thought, I said, it smells a lot like liver. Huh? When I said that, here's what he does. You ready? Here's exactly. He goes, he said, Brother Mark, that's what I had for supper. Got any more shirts? I give the guy shirts. He just stares at me. And pretty soon, he leaned over. He said, I can't believe this. He said, you've got a nose like a bloodhound sitting there. You know why I tell you that? We're concerned about what our breath smells like, our body smells like, our feet smell like. Will you hear me? God is concerned about holy hygiene. What does your soul smell like tonight? In the time you had the character to get on your knees and confess that sin and get rid of it and say, I want to live and serve Jesus Christ. Number one, the characteristics of rubbish. Very quickly. Number two, the condition that prevails in a life of rubbish. Look in your Bible, Nehemiah chapter 4, verse 2, halfway through. Will they sacrifice? Will they make an end in a day? Will they revive the stones? I'll stop there about 30 seconds. Stones in the Bible speak a hardness of heart. I want to ask you a question. How long has it been since you come to the house of God? The pastor preached, and God spoke to your heart. We say, well, you know, his preaching just doesn't speak to my... That's garbage. It's the Word of God. It should speak to your heart. My friend, if you go a long period of time and God never speaks to your heart, it's not just to unsaved people. Three times, Christ told the disciples, you, believers, have hardened your heart. God help you. Isaiah said, blessed is the man that trembles at thy word. Isaiah said, when God speaks to your heart, don't fight it, rejoice in it. Why? Because the great God of heaven is trying to speak to your heart and mold you and make something out of you. Rejoice when God speaks to your heart tonight. Read further, please. Here we go. Will they revive the stones out of the heaps of the rubbish which are burned? Are burned. Past tense. The fire had gone out. In the Bible, fire speaks of zeal. John the Baptist was a burning and a shining light. Christ said, I'll baptize you with the Holy Ghost and fire. At Pentecost, it was cloven tongues of fire. But watch it. The fire had gone out. They're sitting in a big pile of cold ashes. Hear their testimony. I used to be deeply burdened for the wonderful neighbors next door. I used to shed tears over unsaved family. There were times it seemed like my heart would break if my unsaved hunting buddy and fishing pal didn't get saved. I used to work on a bus route. I used to teach a class. I used to go down to the mission. I used to help out in junior church. I used to go on visitation. Time out. One question.

that has not been turned down. The truth is, when someone dies today, they go to the exact same identical burning hell the folks went to when you used to weep, you used to warn, you used to witness. The tragedy is, hell has not changed. But we've changed. And we sit in our pile of cold ashes and live on spiritual nostalgia and talk about the good old days. Hear me, hear me, hear me. If God could use you in the past, God can use you again. My friend, nothing has changed except you and your indifference and your laziness and your slothfulness and your hardness of heart. That's what has changed. And God never sends revival in rubbish. He sends revival out of rubbish. When the rubbish is gone, these aisles are more than a place to chat and shake hands. When the rubbish is gone, the baptism of waters are stirred by people coming on profession of faith. My friend, when revival hits the church, there's life, there's concern, there's a burden, there's fire when the preacher preaches. Are you happy with your rubbish tonight? God help us if we are. I held 8 revivals. Faith Baptist Church, Pekin, Illinois. In those days, there were over 1,000 people. Friday night, an 8-day meeting, I stood up to preach. The place was full. I announced my text, looked around. I saw a visitor sitting 3 rows from the front on my right, a man about 40 years old. I preached that night, gave the invitation. That night, 18, 19 people come down the aisle to get saved. Saturday night, Caterpillar didn't work Saturday. The place was crammed and jammed. Chairs in the aisles. The choir had to stay up. Saturday night, I announced my text, looked around. There was that visitor about the same location, 3 rows back on my right. I preached that night, had them bow their head. I said, if you're not sure you're saved, I want to pray for you. Raise your hand up high. 30 people raised their hand. The first 2 hands I saw were that gentleman's because he went just like this. I prayed for him. We had the invitation. Over 20 people come to get saved. He did not respond. Sunday morning, they had a big push. 1,300 people there. I preached Sunday morning, had them bow their head. I said, if you're not sure you're saved, I'd be privileged to pray for you. Would you please raise your hand? Over 40 people raised their hand. One of the first hands I saw was that gentleman, because before I even asked the question, he's waving it around. I prayed for those people. I finished praying. When I said amen, that man stood up, came all the way down, and sat on the edge of the front row. I said, in a minute, we're going to stand and sing a song. You want to get saved? You come and tell Dr. Sorensen or Dave. You're a Christian. You want to come and pray for yourself, pray for someone. You come right ahead. I said, let's stand and sing. When I said that, that guy ran forward. He grabbed Dr. Sorensen. He just cried out. He said, I want to get saved. I want to get saved right now. Jake Gray, a godly deacon, came down, took that man aside. Over 30 people walked the aisle to come to Christ. I closed the service. Beautiful spring day. I'm on the back step shaking hands, and Brother Gray brought the man out. He said, Joe, this is Mr. So-and-so, and today he accepted Christ. I said, sir, you've made my day. I mean that. I've seen you here. I believe this is the 3rd time. I said, I've been praying for you. I said, you have made my day. God bless you, sir. Brother Gray said, preacher, hey, he wants to ask you a question. I said, yes, sir, go right ahead. He said, 3 months ago, my dad died. He said, my dad never went to church. He was never baptized. He said, my dad was not really a good moral person. He said, preacher, right now as we stand here, is my dad in heaven or is my father in hell? I said, friend, I can't answer that dogmatically. Let me tell you why. Maybe at work one day, someone gave your father a gospel tract. He could have got home, sat down, read the tract, and accepted Christ. Maybe one night, your dad's going through the channels and some music gets his attention. Before he can change the channel, a godly preacher comes on. At the close of that telecast, your father could have received Christ. I said, sir, right here in this Pekin, Peoria area, I hold revivals in 7 churches that have visitation.

0: programs. People go out and knock on doors and try and get folks saved. Maybe one night, your dad's sitting home, a knock on the door, he opens the door, there's a church visitation team. He asks them in, they come in, open the Bible, show your father how to get saved. He kneels with two men and receives Christ. I said, now, sir, I want to make this plain. If your dad's in heaven or your dad's in hell depends on one factor. Did he ever personally accept Christ? I said, now, from what you told me, it would appear your father had never accepted Christ. I said, now, if that's true, then your father would be in hell. There's always that chance he did receive Christ. The man said, preacher, that's pretty much what I figured. Thank you. We shook hands. The man turned to leave. I said, sir, wait! I said, sir, I can tell you one thing for certain. Wherever your dad is right now, he's glad you got saved this morning. I said, if your dad's in heaven, the Bible says there's joy in the presence of the angels over one sinner that rejoiced and repenteth. I said, if your dad's in heaven, he's rejoicing you got saved. I said, now perchance, your father's in hell. In Luke 16, a man died and went to hell. And in pain and agony and torment, his concern was that his family might get saved and not come to hell. I said, sir, if your dad's in hell, he's glad you got saved. If your dad's in heaven, he's rejoicing you got saved. The man left. The crowd was gone. I was walking down the center aisle of an empty auditorium, going to the platform to get a notebook. I got halfway down the aisle. All of a sudden, a thought just hit my soul with tremendous impact. And the thought was this: they're saved in heaven. They long to see folks saved. They rejoice when folk get saved, but there's nothing they can do about it. They're lost in hell. They weep and pray and beg. Their family and friends might get saved, but they're totally helpless. Do you realize tonight, dear friend, in God's vast universe, the only people can get folks saved is you and you and you and you and you and you and myself. And the thing is, heaven cares. And the thing is, hell cares. And the thing is, Christ cares. But the question is, do we care? And we sit and hold our stinking rubbish and live on spiritual nostalgia. And Indianapolis plunges headlong into hell, because we prefer rubbish to revival. What do you want tonight? You can't have it both ways. Will you bow your head for prayer? Our heads are bowed.
1: We're going to take our Bibles and go to two different texts. Men will go to one text. Ladies, you'll go to another. Men, if you'll go to Hebrews chapter 12, please. Hebrews chapter 12. Ladies, if you go to Acts chapter 20. Acts chapter 20. Very similar verses with their thoughts. And I want the men, if you would, please, men, begin in Hebrews 12 in just one verse. Verse number 1. Hebrews 12, 1. Men, as we read it, let's read it like men. Let's not read it like twinks. Let's read it like a man would read the scripture with a lifted voice. Ready? Hebrews 12, 1. Ready? Begin. Wherefore, seeing we are also, let us lay aside every. Let's hold it right there, fellows. By the way, excellent job. Let us run with patience. Let's start right there. Shall we read it? Ready, Matt? Go. Let us run with patience. Everyone has a race. I have a race. You have a race. You're not responsible to get in my lane and run my race. That's my race. I cannot run your race. I cannot blame you. If your race, you get out of the race. If I get out of the race, you cannot blame me. You cannot blame this church if you get out of your race. Well, I'm tired. Well, get up and start running again. Let us run with patience. Patience is endurance. Stay at this thing. But my heart is broken. My husband walked out. My wife walked out. My kids were raised right, did right, and they're doing wrong now. But let us run with patience. Endurance, stay with it. But my heart is broken, so run your race. Everyone has a race to run. Ladies, I'm going to ask you to read, if you will, Acts chapter 20 and verse 24, the verse that was given to me when I graduated from Bible college back in 1852. Acts chapter 20, and the verse is verse 24. Ready, ladies, begin. But none of these things, that I might finish my course with joy, my race. Ladies, you have a race. Men, you have a race. Pastor, you have a race. Senior citizen, we don't get promoted out of serving God. Say, so when I did that Sunday school thing for 40 years, I'm not going to teach anymore. I'm going to step aside, let some young kid do it. Oh, that's what it says in Titus chapter 2, doesn't it? No, Titus 2 says that the older men should teach the younger men and the older women should teach the younger women. You have something to say. You have experience. Laban said, I have learned by experience that God hath prospered because of thee. You have a race to run. I have a race to run. I want you to know that tonight Satan will try to do everything to derail your race. He will send discouragement. He will send disappointment. He will send disillusionment. But Satan always will seek to get you out of your race. The Bible says of Satan in 2 Corinthians 2:11, for we are not ignorant of his devices. We must not be ignorant how the devil's going to attack us. I'd be very careful of going on and on to God in prayer saying, now, Lord, you know I'm so depressed. You know I'm so discouraged. You know I'm so low. You know I'm so struggling with this. I'm very careful what I announce because the devil cannot read my mind. I started this back in 1969. I'm very careful. Something that's known where the devil knows where I'm down and defeated or something, the devil knows that this thing is troubling me. I go to God boldly to the throne of grace and I say, Lord, I'm here as a conqueror through Jesus Christ. But I am not, it's sort of like the lady just recently that went to her pastor and said, I want you to know that, and he had no idea. She said, I'm so bitter at you, so mad at you. You're preaching and I just want to get it right. Well, she got it right and he got it wrong. He was ticked off. Think, good night, I just love these people and here she comes. You don't confess sin that you don't. No one else knows about it out loud. You go to God, get quiet in here now. But I tell you what, it's like, I've given this illustration so many times. When I boxed Duarte in ninth grade, I was in that ring with Duarte and I didn't say, hey, don't hit me on the left side because I don't throw a quick jab there. That's where I'm weak. You don't tell your opponent where you're weak. First thing the opponent would do is to get you where you're weak. That's why we've gone over this for years. That's why the boxer puts those gloves on. And when he throws the punch, he takes that leather and hits the skin. And while he's hitting the skin, he turns the leather. The purpose is to break the skin and to flood the eye with blood. So he's blinded and can't see. Sounds kind of terrible, doesn't it? I love what that preacher said years ago. Boxing should be outlawed. But until they do, I'm going to try to watch every boxing match I can. Man, there's something to it, isn't there, fellas? Amen? Don't leave me out to hang here now. Man, there's something to that. Just watching two guys beat on one another. Say, well, I'm not talking about this cage fighting and all that stuff. That's a whole nother, I'll preach, I'm getting off the subject. You see, Satan is going to try to figure out where you're weak. And that's where he'll attack. I don't think he knew where Job was weak. Job was a righteous man, eschewed evil, a goodly man, Job chapter 1. And so when the devil received permission to go ahead and test him and try him, he started first with possessions. There was no indication that Job was attached to these possessions, but he had sheep and oxen and all these animals and all these fields. And so the devil went after his possessions. But he never sinned. So he stood. So the devil said, okay, he doesn't get affected by possessions. I'm going to affect his position. He was so revered in the community. But he put him down with boils and is sitting in ashes, and with a potsherd, he'd take that clay that was broken and begin to scratch his body. But he didn't sin with his mouth. And so the devil said, okay, a position doesn't bother him, and possessions doesn't bother him, so I'm going to try his pedigree. And he saw to it that all 10 of his adult children were slaughtered and killed. And his heart was broken. But position did not bother him. He did not yield in position. He did not yield in possessions. He did not yield in pedigree with his person. When his wife says, why don't you curse God and die? He said, you speak as a foolish woman. Naked came I into this world, naked shall I return. The devil wasn't getting a foothold. But I tell you what got Job were those friends. And it began to wear on Job. But I will say this for Job, he had a race. And when you get to chapter 42, he's still in the race. I think of the same with Paul. Paul, we're told, received a thorn in the flesh, a messenger of Satan. Satan felt as if he could attack Paul here and get Paul. The devil is watching, seeking whom he may be devour. Be sober, be vigilant, because your adversary, the devil, as a roaring lion, walketh about seeking whom he may devour. He's going to try to devour you this week. And he wants to get you out of your race. He wants me to get out of my race. Tragedy in my life is my prayer page of different people that I know and love, and some that have been preachers of the gospel. And I take their name when they get out of the ministry. I put a line through that. Why? Because they're no longer in the ministry. The devil got them out of the race. By the grace of God, if the rapture, God tarries in the rapture, and I die first, I pray and trust that I'm still a preacher of the gospel. And if I get too old to pastor, I pray that I'm a good Christian and faithful in church and serving God as the best I can. I want to say I have a race to run. And Paul had a race to run. And though he had a thorn in the flesh, he beseeched the Lord, 2 Corinthians chapter 12, verse 7 and 8 and 9. He beseeched three times that God would remove that. And then he said, well, most gladly, therefore, I glory in my infirmities that the power of Christ may rest upon me. I take pleasures in adversity. I take pleasures in these things. This is God's will for my life. I think tonight how that the devil tried to use position and power with our Lord. Again, he taketh in Matthew chapter 4 to seating high mountain, showeth him all the kingdoms of the world. And Satan says to Jesus, all these things will I give thee if thou wilt fall down and worship me. And Jesus said, get thee hence, Satan. He thought how could the devil offer the world? Jesus create the world. Oh, yes, but you have to remember God Almighty, God the Father, God the Son, God the Holy Spirit gave this world over to Adam. And Adam gave it over to the devil. And that's why it says in 1 John chapter 5 that the whole world lieth in the hand of the wicked one. No, Mr. Elvis Presley, he's got the whole world in his hand. That's not Bible. Don't blame this mess on the devil, on God. Blame it on the devil. This is the devil's doing. I would like to say tonight that though though he tried to offer, Satan tried to tempt our Lord. Jesus said, I have a race. He set his face toward Jerusalem. He would not turn back. He had a task to do. And that's why it seemed as if the devil was winning a victory in Gethsemane. When Jesus began to pour out blood, sweat, drops of blood. And he said, oh, Father, if it be possible, let this cup pass from me. I hear people talking about how Jesus did not want to go to the cross. Let it pass. That does not mean that at all. Jesus did not come to die in the garden. Jesus came to die on the cross. And when your body begins to break, it's through its skin and you begin to bleed blood from your pores, you are nigh unto death. And Jesus, as he's dying in that garden, so it appeared, he said, Father, if it be possible, let this cup, don't let me die here. Why? He had to pay for our sin. Not on a garden, but on a cross. Satan, with Judas, he's watching, where can I get Judas? Oh, money. And the Bible says that then enters Satan into Judas. Satan hath desired to have thee. And he found where Judas was weak, and it was money, 30 pieces of silver, just the price of a slave. Satan's devices are many. He'll use the mind. I'm such a jerk. I'm such a failure. I'm such a no good. I'm so lousy. Or I'm pretty good. I'm great, aren't I? Satan will use this mind to corrupt our minds, to deceive us how great we are or how terrible we are. Satan will use lust, the craving, desire for more. I need drink. I need drugs. I need this. I need that. I need someone that's not my mate. I need other things. He'll use self, my stubbornness. I watch people harden their neck. I will not submit. I will not give in. Look in the mirror how you look. God blesses a submissive heart. Tonight, we fail to recognize that we have a race to run. And the devil's going to do everything to get you out of that race. Tonight, I want to just bring to your attention some thoughts on that race. I think of that race. And we get out of our race and we say, I'll tell you why I'm out of the race. I'll tell you why I'm not going to church anymore. I had a preacher. That preacher failed. I'm not going back to church. What does his failure and his race have to do with your race? Ladies and gentlemen, don't blame. You knock on doors, and you'll, especially if you go to the South, the East, where they've had a lot of the Bible for so many years, and you'll find that there's preachers everywhere. And a lot of them are quit on God, and they're out at home, they're not doing anything for God. And people say, yeah, I used to go to a Baptist church. I'm never going back. That preacher's not even a preacher. I ran into a sweet lady and her daughter today, and they the daughter said, the mother said, are you a reverend? I knew what she meant. I said, I'm pastor of North Valley Baptist Church. And the girl said, I rode the bus to that church. And I was a little girl, used to ride all the time. And the mother says, you pray for our church. The police were out there again today. Second Sunday. They got some people in the church that are doing some things against our Constitution, trying to get rid of the preacher. I know the preacher's a good man here locally. Wait a minute. There are some people who are going to say, I'm not going back to church because of that preacher, because of that way that church acted. I'm out of. That has nothing to do with your race, ladies and gentlemen. You have a race that God gave you. I